0: left May 3rd without a dollar between them. They traveled the entire 1,177 miles on foot, reaching Burlington on July 20th, only to read in the newspapers that their seven-week journey was for naught. Joseph was dead. However, like the other missionaries, Corden and Burgess preached and politicked all along the way. In fact, electioneers taught and campaigned constantly on steamboats, on canal boats, on the railroads, in private homes, in public squares, schoolhouses, courthouses, large rented public halls, and even hijacked some extended religious camp meetings. Lorenzo Snow, who was the campaign president for Ohio, was the first to leave. He departed by steamboat on April 10th, the day following the electioneer meeting, and quote, and delivered, quote, the first political lecture that was ever delivered in the world in favor of Joseph for presidency. Snow illustrates in word and deeds the general work and reception of the electioneers. He procured copies of Joseph's views and crisscrossed the state, distributing them and stumping for Joseph. He held his organizing convention in the Kirtland Temple, an appropriate venue given the dual nature of their missions. He then assigned the electioneers specific congressional districts to operate in. He later recorded the typical reactions of fellow Latter-day Saints and other American citizens. Quote, many people, both Saints and Gentiles, thought this a bold stroke of policy. Our own people generally were quite willing to use their influence and devote their time and energies to the promotion of the object in view. To many persons who knew nothing of Joseph, but through the ludicrous reports in circulation, the movement seemed a species of insanity, while others, with no less astonishment, hailed it as a beacon of prosperity to our national destiny. I want to give you a taste of the electioneer's experiences using one of my favorite movie titles, The Good, the Bad, and the Ugly, as they stormed the nation preaching and politicking. Much good followed the missionaries. They proclaimed to anyone who would listen the Book of Mormon, Joseph Smith, and the Restoration. Their preaching netted several hundred baptisms, including some family and friends. Daniel Hunt and Lindsey Brady baptized over 20 people in Kentucky, 12 of whom were Hunt's relatives. Even when friends and family rejected the message, the missionaries enjoyed spending time with loved ones. Moses and Nancy Tracy, Nancy being the one lone female electioneer, brought their four children with them to New York to meet their grandparents for the first and what would be the last time. While in New York, while called to New York, David Pettigrew also spent time visiting relatives in Vermont and New Hampshire, including placing gravestones on his parents' long unmarked graves. Most developed strong friendships and with their companions or deepened existing ones. The two British converts, Alfred Corden and James Burgess, became lifelong friends even after Burgess refused to come west. Wilford Woodruff was thrilled to work in Maine with Milton Holmes, a former companion he had not seen for a decade. It was often a family affair. German immigrant brothers George and John Reiser labored in the German-speaking areas of Ohio. 18-year-old Lorenzo Hatch and 26-year-old Thomas Fuller traveled east together. Hatch became extremely ill from sleeping so often in the rain and stopped to convalesce at the Fulmer home in New York. He quickly fell in love with his nurse, Thomas's 17-year-old little sister, Hannah. When Father Fulmer figured out what was happening, he sent Lorenzo packing to his assignment in Vermont. When Hatch returned a year later to Nauvoo, Hannah was with him. They had eloped. The electioneers also experienced many of the feelings and experiences common to missionary work even today. Franklin D. Richards penned love letters to his young bride. Alfred Corden thought parts of Michigan looked like his native England, bringing pangs for long and faraway family and friends. Several went sightseeing. Those in or traveling through upstate New York often visited Niagara Falls and the Hill Cumorah. William Appleby investigated the still smoldering ruins of a Catholic neighborhood decimated in the Philadelphia Bible riots. Some noted watching fireworks on Independence Day. More than one companionship crashed wedding receptions or other public events where there was food. In the middle of a terrifying lightning storm, Jeremiah Curtis and his nephew companion, Joseph, witnessed a bolt strike, and kill a man. Despite the odds, the electioneers found some success in their politicking. Most state campaign presidents, as we saw with Lorenzo Snow in Ohio, did not disappoint. Charles C. Rich and Harvey Green created a campaign machine that modern parties would be impressed with in Michigan. They had views printed and distributed by the thousands and assigned companionships to their congressional districts. All the while, they crisscrossed the state, stumping for Joseph and coordinating and encouraging their electioneers. Charles Wandel and Marcellus Bass did the same thing in New York, seemingly everywhere. Daniel Spencer had his electioneers in Massachusetts zone in on their congressional districts and created a good amount of public interest in Boston, leading to the campaign's largest convention. Into late June and early July, there was real but modest momentum building. Newspapers throughout the nation were commenting, mostly ridiculing, Joseph's campaign and the electioneers arriving in their states. However, non-Latter-day Saints did attend political conferences, meetings, and stump speeches anywhere they happened. Electioneers often noted the interest and even approval of many regarding Joseph's policy ideas and the belief that the country needed reforming. In Kentucky, George Miller attended a large Whig political barbecue. He started talking with some of his old acquaintances about Joseph's views. Soon, more were trying to listen to Miller than the Whig speaker. Sensing the moment, he jumped up on a large stump and commenced reading Joseph's views. Most of the crowd approved and abandoned the barbecue, carrying Miller on their shoulders to a tavern to give him a proper meal. A two-day mass meeting in New Hampshire, heavily attended by non-Latter-day Saints, had a, quote, spirited and interesting discussion and passed resolutions with only 5 dissenting votes to use, quote, all lawful ways and means to reform the abuses of power, the abuses of trust in power by backing independent candidates, end quote. The popularity of Joseph's views amongst the group rendered him worthy of the votes of their votes. In most states, the electioneers were making some headway. Journalists' articles on mass meetings in Boston and New York proved the point. However, not all, or even most, experiences were positive. Most left Nauvoo during the Great Flood of 1844, the largest recorded still today flood of the upper Mississippi. Rains soaked clothing, turned road to mud, made rivers and streams dangerous, and produced a plague of mosquitoes, which they all seemed to put in their journals, with malaria in its wake. Many went hungry for days with lack of money or charitable meals. Often denied board because of who they were, they spent more nights under the rain than under the stars, with several becoming very ill. Jacob Hablin was so desperate to sleep indoors and have a decent meal that he offered his extra clothing for payment to no avail. Opponents injured some electioneers by throwing sticks, stones, and anything they could put their hands on. They particularly enjoyed spitting tobacco juice in missionaries' faces. One electioneer recorded that the people treated them like dogs. Another said, like black slaves. Enemies tried to stop the electioneers any way they could. During a large meeting in New York City, someone intentionally broke the building's gas pipe, feeding the lanterns, ending the meeting in darkness and confusion. Some would strip the views pamphlets right out of the electioneers' hands and tear them up, or even steal them from the printing shop. This was especially prevalent in the South because Joseph's views called for the gradual emancipation of slaves. In Tennessee, campaign president Abraham O. Smoot ordered 3,000 copies of views but never received them. A prominent attorney threatened to sue Smoot, the printer, and the church for allegedly violating a state law that forbade, quote, any publications calculated to excite discontent, insurrection, or rebellion amongst the slaves or free persons of color, end quote. Of course, the most difficult experience the electioneers faced was the news that a conspiratorial mob had murdered their prophet and presidential candidate. I'll cover that a little later. As bad as these experiences were, there were uglier ones. Opponents made death threats against Joseph. Eerily, a few antagonists alleged that there were already men organized to assassinate Joseph before the election. The death threats extended to the missionaries as well. A man in Ohio publicly damned the missionaries and threatened to, quote, stain his hands with their blood if they called Joseph a prophet. After George Miller's success at the Whig barbecue, someone ordered him to leave the area and stop, quote, preaching your religious views and political Mormonism, quote, or his slaves would lynch him. In some cases, things progressed past threats. A mob tarred and feathered Eli McGinn. A few companionships did face mobs intent on killing them. Benjamin Brown and Jesse Crosby held the door to their room against the ruffians three times in one night, a sad foreshadow of their prophet candidate who would fruitlessly attempt to hold the door against his assassins. David Hollister was electioneering with remarkable success on a steamboat when suddenly an enraged Missourian drew a Bowie knife. Hollister evaded the knife and quickly had the Missourian over the rail. Bystanders intervened, perhaps saving both of their lives. In Boston, the convention for Joseph Smith's campaign filled the 1,000-seat Melodeon Hall. Towards the end of what had been a very successful day, generating good non-Latter-day Saint interest, chaos erupted. Several young Whig agitators started fistfights, which escalated until the police arrived. By then, most of the attendees had fled outside, unceremoniously ending the convention. Abraham O. Smoot and his electioneers held a conference with interested locals in the courthouse of Dresden, Tennessee, when a mob suddenly launched bricks and sticks through the windows. A week later, they met again, this time with hickory sticks in hand. Again, a mob formed, led this time by the local sheriff. They forced their way in and surrounded the gathering. When one of the men moved to assault Smoot, Sister Kemp, a 6-foot, 200-pound local Latter-day Saint, intervened. "You dare touch one of them, elders," she roared, "and I will see your heart blood." The sheriff backed down, as did the mob, and Sister Kemp led the missionaries out of the courthouse, hickory sticks at the ready. Ultimately, the ugly violence reached the electioneer's prophet and presidential candidate. A conspiracy of disaffected saints and Joseph's local and regional political enemies used the Nauvoo Expositor experience to get him into Carthage jail. In a solemn conversation the morning of June 27th, Joseph lamented that this was not the season they had supposed. Quote, "We have the revelation of Jesus and the knowledge to organize a righteous government upon the earth," he explained, "to give universal peace to all mankind if they would receive it. They didn't. Later that day, the mob forced the prison and assassinated him." The violent end of the campaign shocked and traumatized the electioneers. News traveled slowly, and most heard the awful truth weeks later. They believed they were on heaven's errand to bring religious and political salvation to the nation. It had never entered their mind that it would all end in Joseph's assassination. Here are two of the dozens of recorded reactions from the electioneers. The only female electioneer, Nacy Tracy, wrote, quote, "We were horror-stricken. My husband sobbed out loud. Is it true? Can it be true when so short a time ago he set us apart to fulfill this mission and all was right?" John Lovelace heard the news on a steamboat headed back to Nauvoo. Quote, A perfect shout was set up by the devils incarnate on our boat, who were on their way to fight the Mormons. Had I possessed the strength of Samson, I would, like him, have sunk the whole mess in one gulf of oblivion and sent them to their congenial spirits, the howling devils of the infernal regions. Excuse me. Following the example of the apostles, most electioneers returned to Nauvoo, where Brigham Young said, "As rulers and peoples have taken counsel together against Joseph and have murdered him, and have who would have reformed and saved the nation, it is not wisdom for the saints to have anything to do with politics, voting, or president making at present. The campaign with its martyr candidate was officially over." The public and private words and actions of Joseph, other church leaders, and the electioneers conclusively show that the presidential campaign and its electioneers were serious. In Joseph's case, deadly serious. Just a week after his campaign began, he declared, "If I lose my life in a good cause, I am willing to be sacrificed on the altar of virtue, righteousness, and truth in maintaining the laws and the Constitution of the United States, if needs be, for the general good of mankind." That sober statement became a prophetic summation of his campaign. The campaign and its outcome demonstrated that there was still no room for the Latter-day Saints and their Zion in America. The saints weren't alone in being persecuted. That same summer, nativist Protestants murdered Catholics and burned down Philadelphia, a Philadelphia neighborhood. Freedom of religion was not for Protestant saints and Catholics, for non-Protestant saints and Catholics who, despite being Caucasian, were considered not white, but viewed as a separate race more akin to American Indians, Mexicans, and blacks. So in 1846, the saints fled the nation and began implementing what they called Joseph's measures, including creating aristarchic theodemocracy. They established a strong theodemocracy that would hold against the federal government for a half a century, and the electioneers were right in the middle of it. The campaign had a strong, lasting, and identifiable effect on the electioneers. They became the fruit of the tree. They developed into the foundation of the theodemocracy the apostles built. In fact, 83% followed the apostles west, compared to an estimated 50% of all saints. From 1844 to 1850, church leaders placed electioneers in 55% of available leadership positions, including all four new apostleships, despite representing only 15% of available priesthood leaders. This trend, this disproportionate trend, continued throughout the decades. In the Great Basin Theodemocratic Kingdom, religious position encompassed all of Zion's components. Church leaders nominated ecclesiastical leaders to parallel political offices, and the saints voted them in. For example, the bishop of a town was elected mayor, state presidencies served as territorial legislators and county judges, and so on. As religious and political leaders, they were expected to practice plural marriage. Because men with plural wives received extra land for each wife, and that the leaders were managed the natural resources and trade in their jurisdictions, they also became economic leaders. They were the workhorses of Zion, and disproportionately, they were electioneers. The question is why? While there's no smoking gun as to why they were used more than others, in my qualitative and quantitative research, I have found that, quote, no other pre-campaign variables could predict the high number of electioneers in postmodern leadership. Not income, previous church position, age, occupation, family connection, priesthood office, mission, or missionary service. So again, why? Three reasons. First, their words and actions in the campaign demonstrated that they believed in and sacrificed for theodemocracy. Two, psychologists have long established that shared trauma creates strong relational bonds, even in strangers, let alone a group of men and Sister Tracy, who were already one in mind and heart. The intense trauma of learning of Joseph's assassination forged unique bonds to one another, the apostles, and to theodemocratic Zion. Third, the electioneers were in the orbit of the apostles, who led, instructed, and labored with them. They experienced together the sacrifice for theodemocracy and the trauma of Joseph's tragic death. The 12 had seen the electioneers work, knew their names, abilities, and characters. When the apostles assumed the helm, it came naturally to choose them. Just quickly to end with, I want to share three quick things. First, I found my own fourth great-grandfather was an electioneer. He was at that fight. I'm not sure if he hit or got hit, but he was there. The other is that 99%, that the electioneers have 99, the electioneers have tens of thousands of living descendants, 99.9% of whom have no idea their ancestor campaigned for Joseph Smith and missed out on this important part of their family history. I have a website, stormingthenation.com, that lists all 621 electioneers, plus the Quorum of the Twelve who led them. If you have any church ancestors in America during 1844, it's worth your time to take a look. I feel a special a bond with these men and Sister Tracy, having dedicated 15 years to them and their cause of Zion. I'm slowly publishing small biographies linked to their names. Finally, see if this sounds familiar. They worked in a time of governmental corruption, of blinding bigotry, intense partisanship, partisan and misleading media reports, riots, and political violence. The Views pamphlet, the electioneers contained this simple phrase, unity is power. May we be committed and courageous to promote unity in our time. Thank you.
1: Thank you. That was very interesting. I think that's an area of church history that we don't look at very much. Turn that on. There we go. So a few questions here. Did Joseph Smith run as an independent candidate or as a political party? If so, what party? I think you talked about it a little bit. But
0: he ran as an independent. Eventually, they named their party Jeffersonian Democracy because it connected with those who were who didn't like the second party system with the major political parties and all that had happened. And so he was running as an independent candidate, but eventually they called their party Jeffersonian Democracy.
1: And so which party, so with that party, what party would it, which party would you guess it would siphon the votes from, is the question I have here.
0: Well, that's a great question. Where they were getting the most action was people that were disconnected from both.
1: Okay.
0: However, the weird little thing is that of course Polk wins the election, right? Razor narrow thin, and the vote in New York was razor thin. And the Saints in New York and their supporters all ended up voting Democrat, which gave Polk the win. So if the election era continued, there is a small chance that he might have been a spoiler if people had actually intended to vote the way they were showing some interest.
1: Interesting. So next question is, were his assassins from the party that, well, I guess it has to do with the same party. The assassins of Joseph Smith, you think it came from the party that they would have siphoned the votes from?
0: Mostly from the Whigs. Yeah, there's several great books on that that you can read about as far as political affiliation and how politics meshed into the conspiracy.
1: Of course, the Whigs are such a strong party today.
0: Right? Joseph had a prophecy about that.
1: He did. Is it possible that Joseph's campaign accelerated his assassination?
0: I would say most likely, yes.
1: So the person writes, one side effect of this electioneering effort was to have most of the 12 safely out of town at the time of his martyrdom. The only two apostles who did not go electioneering were both killed in Carthage, and John Taylor was very nearly killed. Because that's just a statement from somebody. So, okay. If Joseph Smith had lived and if he'd been elected president, do you believe he would have been able to use the power to protect constitutional rights in the states? The power was not granted to the president by constitutional. The 14th Amendment was passed in 1868.
0: Yeah, but my answer to that is he had no chance of winning. Unless like they imagine might happen, there was a great, Pentecostal spiritual awakening in America that decided to go for Joseph. And I the politics of that time were too complex and too complicated to believe that. Had he got in, that he would be able to solve that problem.
1: Do you think a sitting prophet will ever run for public office in the future?
0: Well, I've been told not to talk about the Council of 50. No, I don't think so.
1: Has any other presidential candidate been detained in jail during their campaign? Or has any other presidential candidate ever been killed during their candidacy, to your knowledge?
0: Bobby Kennedy is the only other one assassinated. And that, in fact, that's what I'm writing my next book on, is a comparison of the two of them. As far as Latter-day Saints who ran, I don't ever know of George Romney or Mitt Romney being in jail.
1: Okay, yeah. So you have this book you're selling, right? Or the book you're, mm-hmm. you've written, and it's for sale here at the Fair Bookstore?
0: Yep.
1: And there's a table right by that door. Would you be willing to sign a few copies if people are interested?
0: Absolutely.
1: So, okay, so it's an excellent book, and you might want to pick yourself up a copy and you can get it signed.
2: I'm Julianne DeLynn Hatton, and you're listening to Faith and Reason on the Mormon Faircast. This series will discuss the prophet Joseph Smith and the authenticity of the gospel he restored. I'll be speaking with Michael R. Ash, author of the book of Faith and Reason, 80 Evidences Supporting the Prophet Joseph Smith. Welcome, Michael Ash.
3: Hi, Julianne.
2: Let's talk about this week's topic.
3: Yes, today we're going to talk about Tumbaga.
2: Tumbaga. Now, that's not something your average Latter-day Saint has heard of. Why?
3: No. Well, it's a fun word to say. I do like saying that. It's something that describes as a metal that we're going to talk about here in a little bit. But it's a metal that's not used in common metalworking for most people. So it's kind of an unusual word describing an unusual material a little bit.
2: So let's back into this. First of all, how did Joseph Smith describe the appearance of the Book of Mormon?
3: We're used to referring to the Book of Mormon as the golden plates or the gold plates. But Joseph Smith described them as having the appearance of gold. You know, it's not like he had a gold tester on hand, you know, that he could tell whether they were or pure gold or what they were made out of, but they certainly looked like gold. And he said that they were about 6 inches wide and 8 inches long. So interestingly enough, almost like a lot of the electronic readers that we have today. And then he said not quite so thick as common tin. And then the stack of them was nearly 6 inches in thickness.
2: So that our listeners can get a picture in their mind, what else did the gold plates look like? Describe them a little further.
3: Well, some of them, at least two-thirds of them, we said approximately, were sealed. And it sounds like they were actually sealed perhaps with some sort of clip or banding on them. There were three rings that ran through the sides, like hinges, I guess. And so almost like we have with spiral bookbinders nowadays, except you just had three of these big D-shaped rings. And so we had a stack of them. They were written, you know, with this curious engravings etched into the metal. And they were, as they moved, they rustled. In fact, we have some of the Book of Mormon, or some of the witnesses, some of the family members that had handled the Book of Mormon plates under cloth that talked about how they rustled. They had that kind of tinny or metally sound as they ran their thumb or whatever across the plates themselves.
2: Emma describes them as well that way.
3: Yeah, she actually did. And a couple of the other family members and what ended up being Book of Mormon witnesses had hefted the plates while they were encased in a pillowcase or in a box. And so we have people that had not only touched them, like the witnesses that left their names signed to the testimony, but people that had handled them before they were revealed. And everybody described them as having, you know, a fairly good heft to them. And of course, the ones that actually handled them gave better descriptions about the engravings and that they were made of metal.
2: Book of Mormon critics have taken the word gold and run with it.
3: Right. And I think it's a common misconception among Latter-day Saints, as well as critics, is that these were plates made of pure gold. And so if you had the dimensions that Joseph Smith gave for a solid block of gold, it would weigh 200 pounds. And that wouldn't be a problem except for in Joseph Smith's history, or actually in Lucy Maximus' history, she talks about how Joseph Smith had to gather the plates from a log where he had been hollowed out and he had hidden in the woods. And when he brought those home, he was ambushed by some of the townspeople that wanted to see the plates or maybe to get the plates from him, and how he had to run with these plates and fight off those that were trying to steal from him as well. Well, if the plates weighed 200 pounds, he wouldn't have been able to do this. And so they say, you know, that this is a proof of fraud, that Joseph Smith made it up, because there's no way that he could have had a block of 200-pound golden plates. And that makes sense, except for Joseph Smith didn't claim they were solid gold plates. He said they had the appearance of gold.
2: I see. So let's go back to the witnesses now, because weren't there witnesses that described the approximate weight of the plates as they handled them?
3: Exactly. And you have to remember that these were people that dealt with grains and flowers, things that modern-day people, we still have people that live on farms and stuff like that, but a lot of people don't deal with weights unless it's at the gym. And so these people handled bags of different types of weights regularly and had a pretty good approximation of what they were handling when they lifted the plates. And the range is somewhere between about maybe 50, 60 pounds approximately. So again, that's contrary to what the 200 pounds would have been if this was a solid block of gold. And of course, it wasn't a solid block of gold, but even if you had air spaces, you know, between plates that were engraven, it still would have weighed maybe, you know, 150, 175 pounds, much heavier than what the witnesses were saying that the plates actually weighed.
2: So what were the plates made of then?
3: Well, this is where it really gets interesting. It was discovered first time it was written up was back in 1984 in the magazine Scientific America. And a non-LDS scholar by the name of Heather Lechman wrote about these metal objects in South America that were made out of hammered sheet copper. And when they unearthed this copper, it was covered with green corrosion. And when they took off the corrosion, it was discovered the copper had been layered with either silver or gold, so it would look like that they were entirely made of silver or gold. And this metal, and this mixture of copper and gold is what this actual metal was made out of, was known as tumbaga. Now, when most people have wedding, adults anyhow, wear their wedding rings, and most of it's 14 karat gold. A lot of people don't know this, but 14 karat gold is about 58% gold and 42% alloys. So you really have just slightly over half of the gold ring being gold itself, and they mix it with these other elements, other metals, to make it strong, because gold is actually very soft. And for people that wear white gold rings, it's mixed with white metals like nickel and zinc, and then it's coated with rhodium, which is basically in the platinum family, to give it this crisp white look. So it looks very white, almost like silver, what people refer to as white gold. Well, tumbaga also was a mixture of two yellow metals, copper and gold. And there was a range of different percentages of the mixture. I mean, you could have tumbaga that was as low as 97% gold to 97% copper. So, and then you had other trace elements that were included in there as well. Well, if the metals were too much in the gold, if tumbaga had too much gold in it, it would be very soft. And again, it'd be hard to engrave on, it would bend too easily. If it was copper, it might be too brittle. And so these artisans in Mesoamerica, they knew how to make this stuff into different types of art pieces. But it is the perfect type of metal that could have been used for the Book of Mormon plates, because it can be soldered, it can be hammered, it can be engraved. And it would have appeared, because of the gold plating that they put on top of it, that it was made of solid gold. So it matches precisely the type of metal that we find for the Book of Mormon. And, of course, the size given for the dimensions of the plate, if the Tumbaga was somewhere in the neighborhood of 8 to 12 karat gold, which would have put it a little bit under maybe about somewhere in the neighborhood of 30 to 45% gold and other copper mixed in there with it, it would have weighed probably between 50 to maybe about 80 pounds, right exactly in the range that the Book of Mormon witnesses said it was, that the plates weighed.
2: So the Tumbaga pieces that were found, did they have writing on?
3: Don't have writing. They're art pieces. And so we haven't found Tumbaga plates per se, but we found the right kind of metal that could have been used for plates. And like I said, we know for a fact that the dimensions of the plates, if it was made in Tumbaga, and if they were about 8 to 12 karat gold, would have been the right weight, would have been strong enough to hold the engraving, and this Tumbaga, it was treated with acid that would remove the copper, like I said, and bring out this 23 karat gold coating, so it would have the appearance completely of gold. Now, here's the other interesting thing, and it's kind of a side note in it, but Tumbaga will corrode. I mean, gold doesn't corrode, but the alloys mixed with the gold will corrode. So again, people that have, you know, wedding rings and stuff, you have these prongs that go over the diamonds on a wedding ring. Those can corrode like in the hot tub. It's not the gold that's corroding, but it's the chemicals in the hot tub or in the swimming pool and things like that that eat away at it. Well, if Tumbaga was left just in the ground where elements could get to it, you'd have this corrosion, and that's what the scientists found as well. You have this green corrosion on there. But Joseph Smith talks about how when he found the Book of Mormon plates, or was rather led to them in the stone box, that the plates were sitting across two slabs of stone that raised it above the dirt. And he doesn't mention that it's, you know, that's for the purpose of preventing corrosion, but that's obviously what it was for. And so, again, matches precisely how Tumbaga would have been treated, so it could have survived, you know, for over 1,000 years for Joseph Smith to find him. So the look of the metal, the ability to engrave on it, the weight, the storage, all of that matches precisely what could have been used in the right part of the world, being in Mesoamerica, that they would have used to make plates with the appearance of gold.
2: And we also have evidence that there is writing on plates anciently.
3: That's correct. And these come from the ancient Old World. Like I said, New World, there's I wouldn't call it writing. There's so far, there's little pieces with, you know, caricatures and kind of art pieces on it. But from the Old World, which is where the brass plates came from, we have to remember that Nephi didn't make up this idea on his own of writing the gold plates. So he brought the idea with him from the Old World, because they already had the brass plates that were written on. And we find hundreds of examples of writing on metal plates from the ancient Old World, some of them that date back right to the precise time that Lehi would have been leaving in Jerusalem. And there's gold plates from that era that are written, and they're religious plates, some of them written in the Etruscan writings, some of them written in Paleo-Hebrew. And so we find from the Old World actual examples of religious writing being recorded on metal plates so that they could be preserved and survive. And so that puts a stamp of approval and authenticity on the claim that Lehi brought the brass plates over. And of course, the Tumbaga lends credibility to the fact that these could have been reproduced in the New World with plates that look like gold.
2: Thank you, Michael Ash.
3: Thank you, Julianne.
2: 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I'm your host, Julianne DeLynn Hatton, inviting you to keep the faith.
4: Michael R. Ash is the author of the book Shaken Faith Syndrome, Strengthening One's Testimony in the Face of Criticism and Doubt, as well as the book Of Faith and Reason, 80 Evidences Supporting the Prophet Joseph Smith. Faith and Reason is produced by Tom Hatton with music courtesy of Arthur Hatton. 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

today. So today I would like to talk about five pillars for a new wave of Latter-day Saint cinema. And I'll explain kind of as we get into my presentation exactly what I mean by that. But first, you are probably wondering, who the heck are you? We've never seen you before. Who's this random guy? As was explained, my name is Barrett Bergen. I live with my wife and my young daughter, Roxy, in Springville. My wife's name is Jessica. We both work in the film industry together, and I graduated from BYU's film program about 2.5 years ago. And I make movies, and I write about movies, and I write about Latter-day Saints in movies, or Latter-day Saints making movies, and some of those concepts. In 2017, I just want to clarify, by the way, throughout my presentation, I'm going to be using terms such as Mormon and Mormonism, as well as Latter-day Saint, but out of respect for President Nelson's commission and the church's emphasis on emphasizing the true name of the church and our true identities as Latter-day Saints. I just want to acknowledge many of these uses are in quotes or general terms that have been used culturally. So first off, in 2017, I wrote an essay and published some research about, it was a sort of manifesto, if you will, about how Latter-day Saint ideas and concepts and doctrine and culture are very marketable within cinema and within media. It was published finally this year as part of a book called Mormonism in the Movies. And this essay that I wrote predicted that year over year we would probably start to see more and more explorations of Mormonism within media and cinema, and I don't just simply mean our church when I say that. By Mormonism, I'm using that more as the umbrella term to cover fundamentalism, as we've seen, or breakoffs from the church history, all of it, including the restored gospel or the Church of Jesus Christ of Latter-day Saints. I firmly believed that these aspects and ideas were very marketable to a general audience, and so I tested that thesis in my own work to pretty good effect. My short film, The Next Door, is a psychological thriller about missionaries. It's not really an uplifting or kind of preachy film, but it's just about missionaries, and their investigator goes missing, and they have to go on this journey to kind of figure out where he's at. It's framed as a noir, kind of a detective movie. It's currently on Prime Video, and this was one of the responses that I got, which, again, kind of proved the thesis that people were interested. From the Flathead Lake International Cinema Fest, a film festival, one of the judges said, "I seldom pause in the midst of judging films to write a filmmaker, but I wanted to do so in this instance. I'm not LDS, but found your portrayal of missionaries to feel authentic and accessible. You humanized them for me and gave me a new appreciation for what it might be like to knock on doors all day/week/month. One of the reasons I think he found this film accessible is it wasn't trying to persuade him of anything. It was just a story based on my experience as a missionary and some of the interesting ideas that I had while I was out there. A few years later, I made a film with BYU as like my capstone short film called Father of Man. This either is available or will soon be available on Deseret Video for streaming. This was a little bit more aimed toward a Latter-day Saint audience, that a Latter-day Saint audience would go for and enjoy. But once again, I tried to make it as accessible and universal as humanly possible while still exploring specific Latter-day Saint ideas, iconography, doctrines, concepts, you name it. The film ended up winning the Association of Mormon Letters Award that year. And this was the review they gave me. Father of Man boldly envisions the unique LDS doctrine of eternal progression and therefore post-mortal imperfection through its main character, Boyd, a flawed and unsupporting father who, after experiencing an untimely death, finds himself entrenched in some weaknesses in the afterlife. The film bypasses the common Protestant concepts of a perfect and carefree afterlife, leaning instead into a network of imperfect individuals on all sides of the veil, each responsible for working together to repent, forgive, and reconnect in order to achieve salvation.

Finally, most recently, I finished a feature film which my co-writer and I were able to sell to Saban Pictures called Cryo. This is probably my darkest picture. It's again, a thriller, a sci-fi thriller, murder mystery type movie. And it also, I could not help myself, incorporates identities, aspects of my faith as a Latter-day Saint. It won several festivals, or won several awards in several festivals, and is now available on Apple TV, Prime Video, Google Play, Vudu, DirecTV, among other streaming services. Again, this is not a movie made for a faith audience specifically. It's not particularly uplifting, but it is entertaining, and it explores ideas and concepts that I like and am interested in as a Latter-day Saint, and doesn't shy away from that uniqueness. Some of the reviews, I won't read the entire thing, but some of them, not all of them were great, but some of them were pretty good. Cryo will melt your brain and will no doubt be the next streaming cult title once the audience discovers this gem of an indie film on the streaming platform of their choice. I was so surprised to find out that this was an indie film with a small budget, because it definitely surpasses the other budget or high budget films. Cryo is a mystery thriller brimming with suspense, and it will keep you guessing. No mention of the Latter-day Saint concepts, which no one had any issue with, because they were intertwined into the narrative. So, why am I telling you all this? This is not to come and try to pitch my film work, I promise. I want to give you some examples of what I'm proposing for a new wave of Latter-day Saint cinema. Now, there's a whole history to Latter-day Saint cinema, and it's not a super well-known history, but it's well-documented and it's been published in depth by many great scholars and researchers. But to give you a brief summary, what has been termed Mormon cinema, I now call it Latter-day Saint cinema, again, out of respect for the proper terminology. But what's been called Mormon cinema stretches back to the early 1900s and is divided into five waves. This can be found in A History of Mormon Cinema, an essay that's part of the BYU Studies book all about Latter-day Saints and film. These five waves, you know, span the past century, but the fifth wave is widely seen as beginning with Richard Dutcher and also Mitch Davis, with films you may have heard of, God's Army, The Other Side of Heaven, who wanted to create a sustainable Mormon market. This was the idea. Some good films were made, but a lot of writers and filmmakers readily agree that the market seemed to collapse in on itself. It's not what it once was. And this is sort of the stigma now, particularly among my generation, which I've gone and surveyed to find out what do you think when you hear the term Latter-day Saint cinema or Mormon movie. The stigma is that they are faith-promoting didactic films or dorky comedies largely created for Mormon audiences. So in my 2017 essay, I tried to kind of categorize the films that were made by, for, and about Latter-day Saints into three categories: didactic, comedic, and nuanced. Nuanced meaning, or kind of ambiguous films that weren't trying so hard to preach a message, but were rather just trying to tell a good story, but were unabashedly Latter-day Saint in their context. By far, didactic is the largest group, and then you have the comedic kind of self-referential films, and then the smallest category is the nuanced film. We'll get back to that in a moment. Now, what exactly is the Mormon market? I kind of explained it, but to put it in words other than my own, it's defined as feature films made by LDS filmmakers intended for theatrical release, dealing specifically with Mormon subject matter and largely marketed to LDS audiences by a studio specifically created for the task of Mormon film distribution. Like I said, by about four. Richard Dutcher with God's Army had a very specific goal in mind, which was to make a market within our own community. He said, "For me, it's not just God's Army. It's God's Army as a beginning of an LDS movement. There's enough interest and there's enough of an LDS market to sustain our own little film community." So what we kind of saw was movies and TV and stories about us, and then movies and TV and stories about us made by us for us. And they were kind of two separate things. Now, there are some inherent tensions within the Mormon market. Maybe some of this will sound familiar to you. Mitch Davis, director of The Other Side of Heaven, said this once at an LDS film festival where the community was just kind of talking. What are these tensions? How do we overcome them? How do we best create Latter-day Saint cinema?
He said, Mormonism, I think, that's a typo. He said, I think one of the most fundamentally unique aspects of Mormonism is the degree to which we are an authoritarian culture. We believe in following our leaders. We don't believe they are infallible, but sometimes we kind of act like they are. Therefore, anytime you start tackling any topic of Mormon history, you're in trouble because you can't put a word on anybody without someone jumping up and saying, wait a second, that guy was the prophet, even an apostle. He was, she was, you can't do that. And I think that cripples us. I think it's particularly difficult for a Mormon artist to tackle any topic where any Mormon, let alone Mormon leader, is imperfect. It's really difficult to do because it's easy to be misunderstood. Again, Mitch said this many years ago before we were moving away from that terminology. Arthur Van Wagenen, head of distribution for XL Entertainment, still notably said, the church is getting more transparent with its history, but I think our storytellers are still holding back. We're interested in not offending and in making devotional films. They're intended to strengthen and bolster testimonies, but that means they're clearly intended to sustain one specific view of the world. As our faith gets more complicated and we have to wrestle with issues like race or feminism, our films will get more complicated and our stories will reflect that. Now, some of the ideas I'm going to share are not the first time these have been proposed, as you can see from Arthur and from Mitch. And truthfully, some of this is happening already, both from within and without, both favorable depictions and not so favorable depictions. And we'll get to that in a moment. Films like My Name is Green Flake, recently renamed Black Pioneer and put on Paramount Plus, I think, for wider distribution. And Witnesses, we'll hear from Dan Peterson after myself, accomplished this in a good way. They're moving more towards that nuanced approach to Latter-day Saint cinema. More honest, more transparent, wrestling with those kinds of themes and ideas, but also still representative of a Latter-day Saint view. And then, of course, we're seeing simultaneously a massive swell of films that are made either by former members of the church or non-members of the church. There's just an interest in the subject, which I'm about to prove to you how deep this goes. As I'm sure you've all heard of, Under the Banner of Heaven, and maybe less known, Touch of the Master's Hand, a short film that won a jury award at Sundance, which is not a devotional film at all. It's more of a kind of a dare I say, mean-spirited comedy film. So, my proposal is to organize and look to five pillars for a new wave of Latter-day Saint cinema. I did not come up with all of these ideas all on my own, nor do I only cite myself in looking to how to make these kinds of movies. But rather, I like to think of myself as both an artist and an organizer, trying to bring it together and identify what are the weak points in our culture when it comes to telling our own story. Now, I know you all are not a group of filmmakers, or at least most of you. Maybe there are some filmmakers here. That's mostly who these ideas are intended for. However, my proposal to you is to observe some of what myself and other young, devoted Latter-day Saint filmmakers and artists are doing and try to, at the very least, understand where we're coming from and trying to kind of reshape and build a new wave, a sixth wave of Latter-day Saint cinema. And as I'm about to demonstrate, and you'll hear me repeat a few times, if we do not tell our own story, someone else will. So, the first pillar is Mormonism as the strange attractor. And like I said, I use Mormonism to mean the umbrella term. All of the things we like and celebrate and claim as part of our faith movement, and then all of the things that we do not claim or no longer claim or are associated with the faith movement, that whole kind of nebulous as a strange attractor. Now, what do I mean by strange attractor? Screenwriter Terry Rossio, who wrote Shrek, Pirates of the Caribbean, other very successful popular films, proposes that the way to make a story more interesting is to incorporate a strange attractor, which he expands to mean something unique that is also compelling. He goes on to say, the concept of your movie should be unique, something that hasn't been done before, and at the same time, it must attract people to it. There must be some aspect that is compelling, enticing, intriguing, some element that is so inventive, so alluring, it has people in Hollywood kicking themselves for not thinking of it first. In Rossio's view, a good attractor must intrigue and appeal to people. The best ones also explore the human condition, are specific, and are universal. Now, apart from me knowing
personally and anecdotally that our faith movement functions as a strange attractor, and that friends of mine who have submitted scripts or pitched concepts get more attention from outside of our community when they incorporate that Latter-day Saint element, again, not in a preachy or trying to protect our image way, but rather in an honest, I want to tell these stories because we're a unique community. They have gained attention and they've gained feedback and prestige for doing so. But outside of that anecdotal knowledge, I want to demonstrate exactly how far this strange attractor thing with our unique and still largely misunderstood and unknown faith goes. Gideon Burton once said, Mormonism has been fodder for pop culture since the beginning of the faith. And some of you might be familiar with this. If you like Sherlock Holmes, Sherlock Holmes' first mystery was solving some mystery around the Danites and the Mormons out in Utah and how dangerous they might be. There were films and dime novels, films such as A Mormon Maid and Trapped by the Mormons, which were a huge deal, dime novels about Porter Rockwell and the avenging angel that he might be. All of this kind of mystique and interesting fascination because the history was so different from what people were used to. Over the years, we've seen these depictions persist in musicals, in films. Some have been favorable, some not so favorable. Some have been more nuanced and balanced and perhaps inaccurate, but trying to explore deeper themes and ideas in art. They've varied in their critiques and fairness, but have consistently been a source of creative inspiration in fiction for outsiders. However, in the most recent decade, this trend has ramped up and is continuing to quickly increase to a rate that I suppose now most of you are probably noticing. Right now, obviously, we have Under the Banner of Heaven, which I'm sure has been talked about ad nauseum and thought about ad nauseum. I think it's worth talking about and looking at and scrutinizing and looking into, but I want to show you some other examples. Grady Westerns have frequently involved Latter-day Saint characters. On the left is AMC's Hell on Wheels, which Brigham Young is a main supporting character in, and he's vying to get the railroad to come through Salt Lake City instead of north through Ogden, I think. Godless, a recent series on Netflix, the main antagonist is a child who was in the Mountain Meadows Massacre, and so grows up with a hatred for religion and becomes very, very antagonistic about it, and that history is there. As I keep showing you these are not necessarily examples of favorable or unfavorable. Rather, they're just examples. The Expanse is one of the most popular sci-fi TV shows on Amazon Prime. What you're looking at is a close-up of the LDS S. Nauvoo, a starship that is going to take all the Latter-day Saints to a new planet where they can just have their own space. I believe the starship gets taken away from them, but they're just depicted as this powerful group that just want to do their own thing. And of course, penned originally by a member, Battlestar Galactica has lots of lore and cosmology from our own kind of background and ideas about the planets and their rotations and things like that, as well as the Quorum of the Twelve and all these references. So Western sci-fi, one-off depictions of Latter-day Saint characters in larger shows are increasingly common. All three of these shows get everything way off and super incorrect. But they all have Latter-day Saint characters that the entire episode sort of surrounds, or, you know, is kind of revolving around. In New Amsterdam, I believe it's a gay missionary who's wrestling whether he's going to stay in his faith or and finish his mission or whether he's going to depart from it. Quantico, this character is a very bad guy pretending to be a good guy, which the show kind of actually assumes you're going to think he's a good guy and upstanding because he's a member of the church. And then Room 104, about missionaries who stay in this motel for whatever reason. That makes no sense. They would never do that. And kind of wrestle with their ideas and their faith. Fargo. A very, very good and well-made TV show, and it's in its most recent season in 2020, there's a detective named Deffy who comes into Missouri from Salt Lake City in the 1950s. He never swears, he won't smoke or drink, and is constantly referring to the Nephites, the Lamanites, and the 10 lost tribes of Israel. He's even reminded that there's still an extermination order out against him.
So we're getting into more recent examples now. I gave you some thematic stuff. They're starting to pick up how recent some of these. Again, in 2020, Messiah on Netflix. The president of the United States, President Young, is the president. He's depicted at that. And in this show, there's a messianic character who's coming and declaring that he's the Messiah come back, and this president has to wrestle with that. And he even cites the one mighty and strong in Doctrine and Covenants, which I found kind of surprising. In Tokyo Vice, this is like a kind of a journalistic, you know, journalism thriller show. One of the characters is a woman who was a missionary and then ended up stealing from her mission and staying in Japan and fleeing, and a private detective is hired to go find her and bring her back to the United States. But she looks back very fondly on her mission and wishes that she had that more kind of pure, simple life being a missionary. She remembers it. I was surprised by how accurate they portrayed Latter-day Saint missionaries. Oh, and this was in 2022. This just came out in April. Stranger Things, third season of Stranger Things. One of the main teenage characters secretly has a girlfriend who's a Latter-day Saint that lives in Salt Lake City. Her parents don't want her dating him because he's a member of the church. She goes on to have a big role in season 4 as well. I don't know if you can read it, but on the right, her dad is typing a talk about marriage that he's going to give at church. I actually read it. It's not bad. Maybe I'll take some notes. TV show Physical on Apple TV, again, season 2 in 2022. I think it started in 2020 or 2021. It's the 1980s, and there is a wealthy mall, super wealthy mall owner and Latter-day Saint in the show. And at one point, he and his wife go to a bishop interview to discuss their marital problems. He's not a favorably depicted character, but that's who they go to. That's who they want to explore. Sundance Film Festival. As I mentioned, The Touch of the Master's Hand, which is kind of a comedy, short comedy, and then The Mission, which was made by a non-member, depicting a long documentary feature about what mission life might be like. The important takeaway should be that the church itself was a compelling enough subject matter to play at Sundance, whether or not the depiction was negative. You'll hear about this one soon. The Whale, which is coming out later this year. Brendan Fraser stars in this. He's this very, very overweight man who, and an atheist, who befriends a missionary named Elder Thomas, who is trying to kind of help him be saved both physically and spiritually. Where Elder Thomas's companion is, who knows, but at least Elder Thomas cares about poor Brendan Fraser. People are calling this the kind of Brendan Fraser renaissance. He may be up for an Academy Award because he's back in the spotlight. And so be sure that The Whale and the depiction of a Latter-day Saint missionary in there will be part of it. If you're not convinced yet, I hope you're getting tired of all of these slides. One that most recently was announced that had quite serious backlash, and people were like, what is going on? Sinner versus Saints. This is the story about the Manacled Mormon case. There was already a documentary made about it called Tabloid, where a woman kidnapped a missionary and raped him. And it's being presented as a comedy, of all things. And if it's not canceled for this, it's set to go into production here soon. We're not done. Documentary shows and films. These are all just in the past 2 years, or most of them, I think all but one are in the past 2 years, shows and films that are interested in the church or church adjacent Mormon topics, like I mentioned, for example. We'll get to that in a second. All of these are about the church members, but of course you have polygamy. That's our big one that has been popular a long time. These are just some of the shows or movies or featurettes that incorporate polygamy. And frankly, it's my opinion that until we have the courage to represent our own history with this in a balanced and historical and accurate light, we cannot complain about being dragged into that version of it by implication. All of these shows tend to touch on the church as well. Some of them do a better job about showing the separation of the two communities, but like it or not, there's some link there, and we've never told our own version of this, at least on the screen.
and video games. If you think it stops at movies, The Last of Us has its most climactic point right in front of the Salt Lake Temple. Fallout has characters that are very demonstrably Latter-day Saints. It's after a nuclear holocaust, and they're living and trying to kind of rebuild their community and their society. BioShock has a character that's almost certainly based off of Brigham Young, and Far Cry 5 has a character who is very likely based off of Joseph Smith. Our faith isn't hit. These are some of the more local ones that are starting to pick up steam. If you're seeing it in big productions, you're also going to see it in smaller productions as more young artists leave the faith and want to explore kind of ex-member stories and perspectives. Our faith is inherently marketable, and we can reclaim those intriguing elements that are sometimes that we're sometimes uncomfortable depicting, which happen to be usually the very elements that appeal to a younger audience. Those are kind of the hot button things that we don't have to exploit, but we can reclaim them and paint them in our own light. Latter-day Saint stories will be told in a marketable way whether we embrace them in our work or not. If we want to tell our own stories, we need to become comfortable with more creative risks where more complex content, ambiguity, and balanced depictions are not a threat. Nuance and balance are far more favorable than to the alternative, the swell of unfavorable depictions, which is certainly coming as the voices of those opposed to the faith become more prominent. So I would suggest that it's only beginning. Now, like I said, Latter-day Saints are sitting on a gold mine. Instead of telling each other our stories, which most of us already know, we should be telling the interesting and unique and often complicated stories in our own voice and in our own way, and take advantage of how popular and interesting our identity is to the rest of the world. Now, this is the current trend, and I want to be very clear here. I don't think this is necessarily an altogether negative trend, but the trend that I have seen amongst kind of the Latter-day Saint film community is to downplay our specific identity and to upplay our values, our shared family values, right? If we want to appeal to this is kind of maybe what you've heard. If we want to appeal to the rest of the Christian world, we can't make it too Latter-day Saint. We can't do anything too specific, but we can at least come together on, you know, family-friendly Christian content, which we'll get to that in a moment too. These two circles represent maybe the Mormon market or the Latter-day Saint market, and the gray circle outside of it represents the reach of doing that. We can reach wider by doing that. A good example of this is the kind of shows and films that BYU TV tries to promote as of late, in their own words, these kinds of things. That may be shifting, but when I put these slides together. And The Chosen, which is immensely popular among many, many Christians, and that Latter-day Saints have been part of making, although maybe you've seen how hairy that can get to our other Christian brothers and sisters. My proposal is that the widest reach can be achieved by upplaying the identity and downplaying such specific values. There are more values. There are lots and lots of values and themes that can be put into a film, as I just demonstrated with my short film, The Next Door, which is not particularly about trying to inspire or convert, but rather just tell a good story. It's relatable on a human level, and yet it's so identifiably Latter-day Saint missionaries, right? These are just some examples of shows or movies that had a wide reach and are unabashedly about either Latter-day Saints or Latter-day Saint adjacent concepts. I'd like to read a little bit from this essay that I have that kind of goes into this, and hopefully I will be publishing this soon, these five pillars. We should reject the growing tend to downplay our unique Latter-day Saint identity in order to appeal to a wider faith-based audience. This practice is usually accompanied with doubling down on certain themes, values, and messages targeted to a generally Christian worldview. While an understandable attempt to reach more viewers with shared values, the reach of these films is still extremely limited. We instead propose that Latter-day Saint filmmakers lean further into the uniqueness of their identity and broaden the values, themes, and messages of their films to be more humanistic, dramatic, and widely accessible. Now, I want to pause here and clarify. I am not suggesting at all that the specific beliefs and
truths and doctrines that we know and hold and cherish and hold dear are need to serve broader values or mass appeal. But I'm talking about stories and filmmaking, which is something very different than, let's say, missionary work, or let's say sharing a sermon in church. Though faith-based or family films are noble, they are not the only stories worth telling or watching. There are many other concepts, genres, and themes that regularly reach wider audiences, and placing them within a Latter-day Saint framework blends them with that elusive, strange attractor. Why turn our backs on our most marketable features? While these types of films will demand a leap into content, subjects, and stories that other members of the church may bristle at times, it's better than the alternative, allowing someone else to tell our rich stories without the same nuance, balance, or ethnographic accuracy that a participating member of our community could provide. Latter-day Saints can and should reclaim their own peculiar identity and narrative by taking advantage of Mormonism, that broad canvas, as a strange attractor and reframing it in their own voice. I'm not saying this definitively, but this is a suggestion. Perhaps the fellow faithful are the wrong audience. The wider you reach, the further your influence. And if we want to look at this in some kind of missionary work way, just look at those messages that were sent to me. People felt more tender, more open, more at ease with the idea of our church, which could in turn eventually lead to a missionary opportunity if that's what's supposed to happen. All right. Pillar two. Story before sermon. Are you guys still with me? I know I'm throwing out all kinds of crazy film art ideas, but hopefully there's some sense in some of it. Story before sermon. Now, as I mentioned, the trends of the fifth wave, you can see this is from my 2017 essay, which is available. And look how large the amount of didactic films are compared to the comedic and then that small little group of nuance. This has changed since 2017. But clearly we have a proclivity for these, and that's no problem. I will readily admit, I love the devotional stuff. On Sundays, my wife and I will pop out old seminary videos, or, you know, we'll find them on YouTube, or old church movies, and we'll cry and we're touched, and it's sweet and it's true and I care about it, right? I'm not saying that those are not worth something. But especially to younger audiences, those cannot compete with broader, wider, more interesting, well-produced entertainment. Perhaps the most persistent problem in Latter-day Saint cinema is the tendency to lean into the didactic approach. Latter-day Saint texts and the didactic approach are above all else concerned with their mission and their message. These films tend to be heavy-handed, preachy, and moralizing, aimed to convince or confirm to the viewer that the restored gospel is true. The overwhelming majority of films produced by Latter-day Saints from the beginning of the fifth wave have fallen somewhat into the didactic approach, at least to some degree. Now, to give you something to think about, how often have you seen a movie with political agendas that you pick up on and you don't necessarily agree with, and how does that make you feel about said movie? Do you want to watch more of said movie? While this focus is completely understandable for a proselyting religious tradition, right? Of course, we're a missionary-minded people. We would want to do this. The emphasis does not serve the storytelling. If the writer is too concerned with whether his project inspires, teaches, uplifts, persuades, or represents, he is going about it in the wrong order. Those characteristics are not the measure of a good movie. They are the measure of good propaganda. Although good stories certainly have clear themes and ideas, they are not mission-oriented. A good story is good because it adheres to the rules of good storytelling. It was not written for the sake of being a good story. It was written for the sake of being a good story, not to achieve some desired change or measurable outcome in the overall viewpoint of the audience. The values or worldview of the filmmaker should not overshadow values of the story and its characters. Both members and ex-members of the church fall into the tendency of putting a propagandistic spin on their work, either in defense of or criticism toward the faith, right? We have seen this criticism levied against Under the Banner of Heaven. It's trying to convince you that the Latter-day Saint community is problematic and odd and fundamentally violent. Both of these approaches qualify as mission-based, message-driven filmmaking. We would like to propose that the solution is to put story before sermon, no matter the sermon, and strive for total balance in a work apart from personal conviction or vendetta.
So as I said, both members and ex-members can fall into propagandistic tendency. When it comes to storytellers, at least those of us who make movies and write plays and write books, fiction, messages are not movies. Those aren't the same. Portraying truth, this is an example of this, where this has affected our filmmaking throughout the fifth wave. Portraying true ideological conflict can prove to be especially challenging for Latter-day Saint filmmakers who have often been unwilling to depict the community or even certain characters in a less than positive light. As we mentioned, a telling example of this can be found from the set of the work in The Glory 2, American Zion, where a producer asked if they had gone too far by portraying Joseph Smith Jr. as someone who gets angry. This could also be extended to one-dimensional portrayals of the opposing ideology, who say and represent an idea that the text is trying to discredit. These flat straw man characters can be seen all over cinema for and against Latter-day Saints, exemplified by dirty Missourians and vampiric Mormons, right? Neither of those are completely true. Now, measured, by making something measured or keeping the themes serving the story rather than the story serving the themes, that does not mean the text is barred from making any claim. However, just as the first rule of persuasive writing is to qualify one's argument, the themes of a film will work better when they are honestly interrogated. The most poignant assertions are a balancing act, simultaneously extolling virtues and exposing weaknesses. Their criticisms are constructive, and their condemnations are counterbalanced by research, empathy, and patience. Here are some suggestions for creating balanced themes. I did not come up with these. For sake of time, we'll just fly through them. But show both sides of the theme. Play devil's advocate with your own themes and your own beliefs. Ultimately, if you have something that you want to say by the end of the film, say it. But play devil's advocate with it. We need more conflict and self-scrutiny, especially if the message is going to land. Strong internal conflict, a war within the primary character. And then illustrate the theme in action. Show it, don't tell it. Sometimes it's better to just demonstrate it. Now, some Latter-day Saint artists may feel a commission to uplift, inspire, exhort, and preach the gospel in their artwork, but it is not incumbent upon them to do so. That's not their job. Missionaries, bishops, teachers, and apostles are called and set apart to provide instruction. Artists are not. Well, or if they are, that's that one artist's calling. However, if a Latter-day Saint artist insists on proclaiming the restored gospel through her work, she might align her understanding of it with definitions provided by early church leaders, such as Brigham Young, in that it incorporates every system of true doctrine on the earth, whether it be ecclesiastical, moral, philosophical, or civil. It circumscribes the doctrines of the day and takes from the right and the left and brings all truth together in one system. Our gospel is we claim much, and we can explore broader themes through a gospel lens. Pillar 3. How are you all doing? Anyone ready to leave the room yet, or shaking their head at my crazy ideas here? I promise, by the way, this comes from a place of faith and love, and I know it's some unique ideas, but as I've surveyed my generation, I think it's important to take larger steps. And maybe you've heard some ideas like this already proposed at Fair. Pillar 3 is no sermon of form. What exactly do I mean by that? Well, that's context over content. That ultimately, the context of what is being portrayed is a better measure of... the context of what is being portrayed is a better measure than scrutinizing the content. So, when it comes to whether the film is family-friendly or not, or how family-friendly. Obviously, there are things that we need to avoid as Latter-day Saints that we covenant to be careful about, including our consumption of media. But if we're so careful and so picky about whether the film is family-friendly or that's the measure of how good it is, it will diminish the quality and diminish its outreach. Of far more import is the purpose that these elements are being used for and to what degree. Imagine your film as a house. You wouldn't uphold a preoccupation over the kind of lumber being used at the expense of the architecture. This does not mean mature content must be present in someone's film to make it worthwhile, nor do we sanction the gratuitous use of said elements simply for the sake of being lewd, vulgar, or profane. It simply means that the absence of adult content should not be an identifier for the new wave. Identifying a work by what's absent rather than what's present is a poor measure of quality. Orson Scott Card,
Brigham Young talks about here real quick for the sake of time. He says it's our duty to study evil, and there's a difference between studying it or portraying it and enacting it or doing it in your own life. Again, this can be a slippery slope. You don't go too far, but there is room. Orson Scott Card talks about evil in fiction and how many people who consume fiction don't completely know the difference between evil depicted in fiction, evil advocated by fiction, and then evil enacted by fiction. I think an easy example of even evil enacted by fiction would be pornographic novels or films, pornography. That's evil. The thing is evil, the thing itself. Evil advocated by fiction would be a film or a movie that's saying that evil's okay. That's ultimately the theme. Evil depicted in fiction demonstrates or shows you that those things are present, but is not advocating for them in its overall purpose. Something we learned at BYU in the film program is how to discern between evil depicted and evil advocated, and you want to depict it without advocating. And even in BYU's own film school, the kind of movies both available on our Canopy account and shown in the classes are probably broader and a little bit more mature or adult than the rank and file Latter-day Saint would have a taste for. Now, like I said, Latter-day Saints are not the primary audience here to appeal to. It's a general audience, but it's understanding and making content that stretches a little further. Okay. Pillar 4 would be excellence and expertise. I think this is one of the problems that we run into is sometimes the intent is good and the story is well written, but the execution just does not have the budget or the expertise or the director's vision behind it that ultimately makes it something that's marketable to a general audience so that one could sell to a distributor. So with expertise, what I advocate is that before venturing into making Latter-day Saint films or telling these stories, the writers, the producers, the directors, the art designers, the cinematographers need to understand and learn things like film theory, go to school or take master classes, learn your craft. On the bottom right there are all the different kinds of story structure. If you're not building your stories, at least your initial stories, around proven structures and styles, then it's likely to fail, no matter how well-intentioned. It needs to be good, right? Second is filmmakers need to know the business of film. Starting with things in our own community is a good place to start, like XL Entertainment. But eventually the hope is that we can graduate to larger platforms and studios and such as Netflix or Warner Brothers or even independent ones, like my film getting sold to Saban. That was a big deal for me because that's outside of our immediate context. Filmmakers need to know how to pitch materials and what the different types of film rights are that they can sell. And then finally, community. A community is very important, not competing amongst each other, but rather supporting each other in the way that it's like, don't let each other put bad things out, right? Help create a community where you can critique and improve one another's work. Some great examples of this are the movie brats from the 1970s. Most of you probably heard of the Inklings. Tolkien and C.S. Lewis were part of that group together. The Lost Generation, and some of these have existed within our own faith. The Art and Belief Movement, and then the Archive, which is a current art community that makes interesting and new and unique Latter-day Saint art. And finally, pillar 5, identity and intent. This might be the most complicated, which is who should be telling Latter-day Saint stories. This one's complicated, and this is probably one where we get the most, as active members of the church, the most flack and the most pushback for not being particularly comfortable with those who have left our faith telling our stories. Now, I think there's some fairness in that. I mean, to be part of something and then to step away from it, the longer you are away from it, the more different your perspectives and your represented reality sort of becomes. There's some things I'd like to share here from my essay.
The final pillar of the saint's new wave is perhaps the most difficult to define or quantify. It stems from the question of qualification. Who is qualified to tell a Latter-day Saint story? Is it an active member of the church? Is it a disaffected member who retains his membership? Is it any person who has had previous involvement with the church? Is it someone from an adjacent breakoff sect? Is it anyone who's ever even just known a Latter-day Saint? There's a broad spectrum of belief within the church and an even larger one throughout the Latter-day Saint movement as a whole. Nevertheless, as participants in a niche and misunderstood culture, and much like any other minority faith, the qualifications of who should be telling Latter-day Saint stories are worth consideration. These qualifications are especially needed because depictions of Latter-day Saints have historically been so inaccurate, sensationalist, and exoticizing. Here's kind of my largest proposal for this. Perhaps far less important than, and I go on in my essay to give a lot of background behind this and reasons for and against. Perhaps far less important than whether an artist is active or less active, or a non-member or an ex-member, is the intent of the artist. A writer or director's artistic intent colors every aspect of the film. In this spirit, a better way to consider whether a film should be part of the new wave is for the author of the piece to scrutinize his own intent. The point of the new wave is to examine, embrace, and incorporate Mormonism into our work. In doing so, here are some rhetorical questions a filmmaker might consider. Is your position one of nuance, balance, fairness, and empathy? Would a Latter-day Saint recognize himself or herself in your work? Are you looking to engage with the tradition, community, and institution, or to deconstruct it? Does your Latter-day Saint heritage have a meaningful and current impact on your life? Does your story come from a place of sincerity, grace, familiarity, and claim on the whole of the Latter-day Saint identity, including its inextricable connection to the Church of Jesus Christ of Latter-day Saints? If your relationship with the church is strained, do you at least claim it as a constructive part of your identity or recognize the areas where it is a force for good? Do you purport some level of personal investment in or ownership of the faith? It's hard to examine or kind of judge exactly where someone is in their journey. But I think as artists and Latter-day Saint filmmakers ask themselves those questions, they will be better equipped to decide whether or not they really want to be part of something like this. And if the answers to those questions are any indicator, they may not want to be, if it turns out that this is not wholly representative of kind of what we're trying to do as Latter-day Saint artists. In addition to questions of belief, there are other ways to explore the identity of who should be telling Latter-day Saint stories, something that Black Pioneer does really well, which is to look at the broader worldwide kind of network of Latter-day Saints and all of the different stories across cultures and communities and regions that we've never even tapped into. Those Latter-day Saint experiences are just as interesting, marketable, real, powerful, and artistic as the pioneer story is. There are an increasing number of productions that effectively utilize cultural authority, code switching, and intersectional identities to their narrative advantage. We believe that adding Mormonism into the mix will only enhance the dramatic possibilities and will increase the unique qualifications of the filmmaker. A marker of the new wave should be its exploration of Latter-day Saint stories from every nation, kindred, tongue, and people. And we look to highlight the voices of diverse writers and directors who are best qualified to share these lived experiences, just as we are best qualified to share our own stories. In sum, these pillars are designed as both a call to action and a guide for young filmmakers to return to. They build upon the five previous waves of Latter-day Saint cinema in order to intentionally ignite our saints' new wave. Given the increasing interest toward Mormonism in Hollywood, a sixth wave will inevitably occur, with or without our intentionality. Latter-day Saint stories will be told. It is simply up to us to decide whether we will be the ones to tell them as well. Thank you.

0: Thank you very much for that. You know, as you were speaking, I was thinking about some of the shows that we've watched, and my wife watches. We have the Hallmark show, What's Come to the Heart, right down to Blue Bloods. And in all those shows, religion is unapologetic. We have the Protestantism of one, the Catholicism of the other. And yet, with Latter-day Saint cinema, it seems to be either, as you said, we're so busy making the point that we don't let the characters make the point. We try to bludgeon the point out there. Or the characters are depicted as, you know, those weirdos, the Mormons. I guess what I'm asking here is, why do you think we're so uncomfortable with having the Latter-day Saint faith depicted in cinema?
1: Yeah, that's a good question. I wanted to get to this. I didn't get to everything. First of all, I think sometimes it's still our focus that there even needs to be a point, you know, rather than just showing Latter-day Saints in film. Catholicism, Judaism, they have a rich, you know, spectrum of cinematic depictions, including those made by Catholics and Jews who are not really trying to promote anything particularly didactic, certainly not clear-cut. You know, you've got Scorsese. I have a lot of Latter-day Saints go back to Fiddler on the Roof, but even Fiddler on the Roof is about challenging roof, convention, yes, throughout the thing while still staying true to what makes somebody Jewish. I think we are uncomfortable with depictions sometimes and branching out because we, as Latter-day Saints, are a persecuted people. And we're also an idealistic people. And so we strive for, you know, it's Platonic art versus Aristotelian art. Platonic art's all about the ideal. Aristotelian art is all about the reality, like depicting what is real. And since we all, you know, or at least active members of the church, try to strive for the ideal in their personal life, trying to be ideal, we bristle at depictions that are not striving for the ideal. And so sometimes what happens is we conflate unfair depictions with unfavorable depictions. Now, those aren't necessarily the same thing, and I think unfavorable depictions in that, oh, it's a character not living up to what they should be doing, as long as it's accurate and real, we really bristle at and get sensitive at. And the problem is there are so many unfair depictions. They really are, you know, like I think some of them have been mentioned. And so I think that as we become more comfortable letting our guard down, knowing we don't have to show our perfect side all the time in telling our story, and realizing that sometimes an unfavorable depiction actually humanizes the subject and endears someone to them because it's like, well, I'm not perfect either. And then seeing them go through a very human journey, we can better differentiate between what's unfavorable and what's truly unfair. And I guess I would just to add to that, we're better at forgiving and being fine with unfavorable depictions, that we would never say are anti such and such, you know? You would never call Fiddler on the Roof anti-Jewish, ever. But there are plenty of things that poke fun at itself for a wide audience to see. But they're fair, and they're coming from somebody who's lived that experience. I hope that makes sense.
0: I can see the headline now. LDS filmmaker says not all Latter-day Saints are perfect. Gosh, I'm shocked. So here's one. So do you consider Napoleon Dynamite an LDS film?
1: Yeah, I would. Certainly there have been many more conversations and discussions about what Mormon cinema or Latter-day Saint cinema is outside of my context. Plenty of people consider it yes, no. I think some of the attributes within it are so undeniably pulling from his Latter-day Saint rural Idaho experience. For the sake of trying to kind of create a new wave movement, I find it productive to push for something that's very identifiable and explicitly Latter-day Saint. So it's made by and about, but not for Latter-day Saints, but rather for a general audience. But I mean, Jared Hess has mentioned, he came to a BYU's writers conference and some of the BYU filmmakers were like, oh, do you get a lot of pushback and people who are like, ugh, you know, your Mormonness out in Hollywood. And he was like, not at all. People are fascinated by it. They're intrigued. They're like, that's so cool. That's so interesting. You know, I think sometimes within a insular kind of, community bubble, sometimes the pushback becomes more aggressive, or kind of the embarrassment or whatnot, or thinking it's so broad when, you know, I'm from Tennessee. In reality, outside of kind of the Book of Mormon belt, if you will, a lot of people just don't know that much about Latter-day Saints and are curious. And so you can tap into that.
0: Right. I was thinking that, you know, especially, you know, people who deal in apologetics and such, we're used to seeing the criticism. But the criticism is done by a very small minority of people, and most people are just curious about us, and they have no feelings one way or the other. And yeah,
1: actually, it's funny you say that, because I want to be very clear. I really appreciate and admire Latter-day Saint apologetics. I get so annoyed when people treat apologetics as though somehow this bad word, or it's like it's not logical or reasonable. Of course it is. It's just a counter argument. I don't think that films should be apologetic. I think that actually is a disservice. And so the reason I wanted to present this at FAIR is because the most apologetic thing you can do in making a Latter-day Saint film is not make an apologetic film. Make a balanced film. Make a nuanced film. It will be more vulnerable or accessible. Leave apologetics to the debates. Leave apologetics to the papers, to the media, right? That the social media, which is not the same thing as narrative media or filmed media.
0: I think this actually goes along with our new missionary push. I'm bringing that up, where we should just be doing things in the natural, normal way. And so when people see how Latter-day Saints naturally and normally live and what our lives are like, I think that might be helpful to people to see. We don't sacrifice young people in the temples or whatever, you know, whatever weird beliefs they might have. We're weird. We're not that weird, though. We're
1: right. Yeah. So we're weird enough to market it.
0: Exactly.
1: Weird's not bad. Yeah. Weird's good.
0: There's several questions here. One person suggests the Holden Rock Expedition should be a film. I think that might be interesting. One thing I've always found, and just to underlie, it's not really a question, but just a comment. I read a lot, and I watch shows, and I remember taking a theater class at BYU, a theater and THS, and theater and cinematic arts, and we watched classic films. And the classic films, and some of them had religious elements, some didn't, whatever the faith was. And I thought it was good because you were able to discuss the film based on the things you learned from the interaction of the characters. You know, what did we learn from that? What did we learn from their experience? And so some of the heavy-handedness of some of our other films we have out there, where we're just trying to push a dogma, like Under the Banner of Heaven did it the other way. You know, it's trying to push so hard to push how Mormons are terrible people.
1: The director even clarified his point. He's like, this is the point I want to make.
0: Right. And he could have made, I mean, former Latter-day Saint, I don't care. He could have made a wonderful film about a very tragic event. And instead he used it to just push this theme. And I'm sure people feel the same way about some of our films.
1: I actually think his themes would have been more effective if he'd backed off them a little. I watched all of Under the Banner of Heaven, and a couple of episodes in, I was a little bit like, okay, I guess it's not going to do the damage it thinks because it's clobbering me over the head with it. I think that, I think also that as Latter-day Saints, we should not be afraid of a lack of clarity or ambiguity. It's so interesting because, you know, even our temple experience is benefited from not having everything very clear. You have to wrestle with it. You have to engage with it. Sometimes I find the Lord is in the paradox. It's in the tension and wrestling before God, right? That another term or another definition of Israel, let God prevail, but also the wrestle. You can't let him prevail unless there's a wrestle there, and then ultimately let God prevail. And so that would be my thought on, I think it's so hard for Latter-day Saints, and this is why they're not my target audience, so hard for Latter-day Saints to watch a film about themselves and be able to disengage and let it be unclear at the end, or let it be kind of ambiguous or not strongly stating this is where we stand, and yet that's such a component to our doctrine. That's such a valuable, beautiful thing that we embrace in other areas.
0: And yet we find when we watch other shows, that's not what they do. We learn how characters grow and develop and learn new things without being clobbered over the head. And so
1: we
0: don't need that.
1: Yeah, exactly. Exactly.
0: So here's one without giving any secrets. If you had an unlimited budget and had all the actors you wanted, you had access to that you wanted, you just had somebody say like, hey, we recognize you as a filmmaker. We're going to give you everything you want. What story would you like to do?
1: Unlimited budget and Latter-day Saint themed idea, I suppose. I think a mini series of Rough Stone Rolling, a mini series of Joseph Smith that is just as complicated and beautiful and rich and powerful, you know? And people wouldn't like it and some people would love it, and the truth is it can't be too far one way or the other because miracles happened and the guy was enigmatic, you know? And that to me is a prophet. I mean, that's powerful stuff.
0: Thank you very much. We really appreciate you coming to us.
1: You're welcome. Thank you for having me, everyone. Appreciate it.
2: 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This series will discuss the prophet Joseph Smith and the authenticity of the gospel he restored. I'll be speaking with Michael R. Ashe, author of the book of Faith and Reason, 80 Evidences Supporting the Prophet Joseph Smith. Welcome, Michael Ashe.
3: Hi, Julianne.
2: This week's topic is New World Writings.
3: Mm-hmm.
2: Why is writing an issue at all when it comes?
3: Mm-hmm.

0: takes place. So if there's a complete lack of writing from the ancient New World, then that means either one, something hasn't been found, or that the Book of Mormon, obviously has no leg to stand on. But that's not what we find.
1: Before we go into evidence, I'd like to ask you, who could write back in Book of Mormon times?
0: Back in all ancient cultures, or virtually all ancient cultures, not everybody was literate. In fact, even in the modern world, there are parts of the world where a number of people are less literate or maybe non-literate. And usually it was officials in the priestly craft or in the government that they would have to take some sort of records. And so the general populace, for the most part, was probably not able to read and write. But you had people that were trained, almost like in biblical times, you had scribes. They went to school and they would learn how, and then they would copy the ancient manuscripts. Again, in biblical times, a lot of people weren't literate. In ancient Mesoamerica, most likely the majority of people weren't literate either.
1: And this has been the criticism of the Book of Mormon by some critics who have said nobody could write during that time.
0: Yeah, in fact, I quote one critic who wrote as recently as 1985, which to me, at my age, it doesn't seem like that far, that long ago, but mm-hmm. It goes back now 30 years. But nevertheless, 150 years after the Book of Mormon came forth, and this critic in 1985 wrote, says, the Book of Mormon was supposedly written during the period in question, talk about the Book of Mormon period, but there is no evidence that Indians had anything other than simple pictorial writing at the time, so they wrote no books. And what he's talking about here is pictographs. I spent a little bit of time in southern Utah just recently in Moab, and there's some areas there where you could find on the stone walls these pictographs, and they're not books. They're drawings, and I don't want to say like cave drawings, but I guess in a sense that's kind of the same thing. So they would draw something that meant either had a symbolism to them, religious, or something just from their environment. And so somebody else in their culture might have been able to look at it and understand, hey, this is a symbol of something, but it certainly isn't telling a story in the way that we perceive it to be, and nothing along the lines of a book. And that's exactly what the critic was claiming as late as 1985. And that's because for majority of past history, people didn't know that ancient Americans wrote in books.
1: There's a lot made in the Book of Mormon by certain authors saying, I'm the writer, I'm the abridger. Were these the priestly class?
0: Yes, definitely, because they would have, like most things, again, in the ancient old world, that there was some sort of familial connection to it, passed on from father to son. Most of the societies were patriarchal, and so you had male descendants that were trained in these types of things, and that's how kingships came about, and many times that's how even in our own history of the priesthood, we see it passing on many times from father to son. And so the sacred covenant or sacred obligation of retaining the plates and adding to them, keeping them safe and writing on them, would have been something that they were trained to do. So they would have been trained in how to. In fact, Nephi talks about this, that he was trained in things from the ancient old world as far as Reformed Egyptian and stuff. Well, this would have been carried on into the New World, is that you had a select number of people that had to study and understand how to read these ancient writings and how to write them down. So when the Book of Mormon makes a big deal about, so-and-so being the editors, because that was their job, at least one of their jobs, and it was a very important job to them.
1: So it was like they were the family scribe.
0: Yeah, family scribe. And like I said, didn't always have to pass on from father to son, but usually there was some sort of connection like that. It had to be somebody trusted, somebody that almost like keys being passed down to. You had mentor and mentee, and it was typically done in a setting that belonged to a patriarchal order, but that did change at times, perhaps.
1: Is there evidence?

0: evidence that there was complex writing during Book of Mormon times?
1: Yes, there actually is. And that's an interesting one because there's a lot to be said about it. We're going to talk a little more in detail as some of this these podcasts go on. But basically, we know from actual archaeological evidence that there were complex writing systems, that there were books. In fact, there are a number of books, you know, anywhere from four or more that were written on bark. This was type almost like a papyrus back in Egypt. This was something soft and pliable that could be more easily written on with, you know, types of paints. But they were folded together almost like an accordion style. And we have remnants of some of these books. I'm not sure how many we have now, like, so what else has been found. But there's at least a few that were have been mentioned at various times by non-LDS scholars, and so we know that there was a writing system in place and that there was people trained that knew how to write this.
0: Describe the codices.
1: The word codex comes from, it means trunk of a tree. So it would have been the bark, and it's almost like an ancient pulp, I guess, in a sense, that would have been painted or drawn on, and codex being the singular and the codices being the plural of this. And it wasn't necessarily unique to the ancient American culture. You know, people throughout history might have done this as well. But like I said, it's in the right place. Now, I'm reluctant to say exactly the right time, because the codices that we have so far found are all much later than the Book of Mormon period. But nevertheless, it shows that an ancient writing system was in place, that there were people that knew how to actually tell a story, relate information in a book-type form, and kept these books in, like I said, kind of an accordion-style folded conglomeration, where other people could relay this information to those that either were literate or non-literate.
0: And there's no reason to believe that these were not passed down for generations and generations, this writing, is there?
1: Exactly, because writing is not something that just pops up. You know, all kinds of writing takes time to develop. So seeing that there's a sophisticated writing in place that has survived since after Book of Mormon times suggests that there would have been at least earlier forms of this available in Book of Mormon times.
0: So what happened to the books?
1: Well, because they were written on bark, these codices, most of them would have just disappeared from deterioration in time. We're talking about humid climates and written on something that's porous and easily rotted and destroyed. The other problem was that when the Spaniards came, they saw these writings and they had people that could read them, Mayans that could read them and told a little bit of what was contained on them, and it was viewed as one person said, superstitions and lies the devil. So the bishops who were in charge and oversaw the Mayan people who had these codices basically made them burn the codices. They were destroyed. And it's only because a couple of them survived that we know about them. And like I said, there's been a handful, you know, maybe up to six that have that are still existent today, but there were probably hundreds, at least from what descriptions we have of the Spaniards, hundreds of these codices at one point, and they were all just burned. Now, again, because these were late documents, we don't need to think that these were early Book of Mormon documents that were burned. They probably wrote about things that maybe had nothing to do with the Book of Mormon. But the point being that all of these priceless documents had been destroyed, perhaps almost all of them destroyed. If the other surviving handful would have been destroyed, we may never have actually known about their existence other than some mentions from them about the Spaniards. We wouldn't be able to examine them. But it does show that this type of writing was in place, that there were at one point hundreds of these documents around, which suggests again that there was some sort of sophisticated writing in place for probably centuries prior to the Spaniards coming, and that would have put it right into the time frame of the Book of Mormon. And so once again, we have another piece of evidence that matches what we know from the ancient New World. Now, I should also point out that geographically speaking, because there's debate, we've talked about this a little bit before, different people, Latter-day Saints, believe the Book of Mormon happened in one place or another. In the Mesoamerican area is the only place that we know that there was sophisticated writing in ancient times. None of the other locations that are suggested for a Book of Mormon geography have any evidence for this. So that's another strong suggestion that the Book of Mormon actually took place in Mesoamerica.
0: Thank you, Michael Ash.
1: Thank you, Julianne.
0: 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I'm your host, Julianne DeLynn Hatton, inviting you to keep the faith.
2: Michael R. Ash is the author of the book Shaken Faith Syndrome, Strengthening One's Testimony in the Face of Criticism and Doubt, as well as the book Of Faith and Reason, 80 Evidences Supporting the Prophet Joseph Smith. 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
3: So I've been asked before what the theme is for our conference each year. We've been doing these conferences since 1999. So this is our 25th conference we've given. And yes. And I have been to all of them, of course. So I'm often asked, what's our theme? And I kind of look puzzled usually and say, theme? We don't have a theme other than, and we try to bring in a variety of speakers with a variety of things. And yesterday we saw some media people, and so we're going to go along with that theme, more the writer's media stuff with our next speaker. So our next speaker is Michael Brent Collins. He's an internationally best-selling novelist and produced screenwriter, speaker, and writing teacher. He's best known for horror, and he's been voted in the top 20 all-time greatest horror writers. He's written bestseller thrillers, mysteries, sci-fi, and fantasy titles. There's a lot more we could read on his bio, but I want to give as much time as I can to him. So with that, I'm going to turn the time over to Michael Brent Collins.

0: All right. Thank you so much for being here, first of all. This has been such a delightful conference. I've never been before, and I've just enjoyed so many of the talks. Brother Shannon, Brother Westra, Sister Caruth, Sister Thatcher, she's still here. I'm so grateful that she closed with, "In the name of Jesus Christ, Amen," because I'm not an academic, in case you couldn't tell. I dressed up for an author. I put pants on. But I am going to pursue this much as a church talk, and we will go ahead and dive on in. Again, this is Finding Light in the Darkness, the Necessity of Horror in the Gospel. Anyone who's worried about your immortal soul, I hope you come out fairly unscathed. So here's the presentation overview. I'm going to talk a little bit about me. It's the braggy part. It's not intended as bragging. It's just so that I can present my credentials so that I have a measure of, you know, believability. And then we're going to talk about some definitions. I'm a word person. I'm obsessed with definitions, which is why some of the talks I named were my favorites. They talked about communication methods and where we can go wrong. So we're going to be talking about what people think of horror, which is mostly not what horror is if you talk to professionals, and how that misconstruction occurs. And then we're going to talk about what horror actually is and its intersection with the gospel. And yes, there is one. And just so you all know, I started writing horror a long time ago, and I'll talk more about it, but I am actually a good member of the church, and I very often go to horror movies with my stake president. I have been in the Deseret News numerous times. So again, like, this is something that some people have a really odd idea of, and I'll explain a little of it. And I'm going to talk about the intersection of horror and how it works with the gospel. And then I'm going to talk about what most problems occur, which is the difference between Heavenly Father's appropriate horror and Satan's horror. And then we're going to have a little spoiler. God does win in the end. So no matter what I say, wrong or right, it can't hurt that. Quick about me, they talked about that. I'm the creator of bestsellerlife.com, which is where I teach people to write, publish, and market their books. And that's important because I have thought about storytelling a lot. That's how I can teach it. And I think about words a lot. I'm an internationally bestselling indie author. I've been top 100 in numerous countries all over the world. I am good enough to actually be published. And in fact, I'm going to have a nationally published book with the church's fiction arm next year. But usually that involves taking a pay cut for me. And because my priority is putting food on the table for my family, I just write books and market them myself. Here are a couple of them. Particularly pertinent to this presentation, I am best known for horror. I'm a produced horror screenwriter, multiple Bram Stoker Award finalist, that's kind of like the Academy Awards for screenwriting, multiple Dragon Award finalist, that's the People's Choice Award for writing, I was nominated for horror in that, and again, voted one of the top 100. I do want to clarify, I don't necessarily agree with that. I'm willing to brag about it, but I'm not saying it's true. And I grew up in a horror house. This is what most people think of as a horror house. This is not what they usually look like. I grew up learning about horror from my father, who wrote horror poetry in between talks in church, sitting on the podium. Because my father was the ward organist in every ward we lived in for 30 years. And my father is deaf. And so in between playing music he could not hear, he sat and wrote uplifting poetry, which for him was horror poetry. He was also the world expert on Stephen King for 20 years. And the reason that so many kids today, if they show up with a Stephen King book, can talk to it about their teacher instead of the school psychiatrist. Because when I was a kid, going in with a Stephen King book would get you a talk with the principal and maybe a failing grade. So my father bumped into a Stephen King book one year and said, "This is literature." And as the head of the creative writing department and one of the English department professors at a major university, he was in a position to start talking about that. And he wrote a dozen book-length scholarly treatises on Stephen King and dozens of other articles and books on other popular writers talking about them as literature. So when I say I grew up in a horror house, yeah, I grew up in a house with screaming constantly in the next room. But it was just because my dad was probably watching a Stephen King movie, which he would then write a book about. So I went to bed with screaming and typing, and that's how I grew up. I didn't have much of a chance as far as what I was going to be doing as an adult. I did try and avoid it. I didn't want to be a writer. I tried to have a grown-up job as a lawyer, and unfortunately that didn't work out, and here we are. Now, despite all this, or maybe because of it, I am not just a member of the Church of Jesus Christ of Latter-day Saints. I am a believer. And there is a difference. I have served in callings of authority and in callings not in authority, which I vastly prefer. My favorite is second counselor in anything, because then I can give my opinion and not be in trouble for the problems. I have served anywhere and everywhere, and I love serving in the church. My wife and I have a standing order with the bishop and the stake president at all times. You don't have to interview us. Just tell us what we're doing. Because I believe in the Church of Jesus Christ of Latter-day Saints. And I believe in the gospel. Now, despite all of this, I do want to give you a warning. I have all this cool background. Again, not an academic, so here's the other presenters. And this is me. That said, I am pursuing this as a church talk. And we believe that the Spirit teaches. So at the end of this, if you haven't had a good time, it's not because I did a bad job. It's because you're a lousy student. Now, what we think of horror, and when I'm talking about we, I'm talking about mostly people who don't like horror, and including non-horror-loving LDS community. And I want to make it clear, I have nothing against people who dislike horror. Not a thing. Not everything is for everyone. But I do think it's important to evaluate it properly. And that's what I'm talking about largely here. So different genres do not salvation make. That's one of the key points of this talk. Here's what people in that group, though, they think about horror as bloody. And not just bloody, but violent. And not just violent, but prurient. It's chock full of nudity. And not just that, but it's kind of icky. Or in gospel parlance, it's just plain wicked. And I have definitely had interactions, mostly kind, with people who have had concern for me because of my choice of writing. And I will have a caveat that I'm not sure it is a choice, and certainly it is helping put my son on his mission. So these ideas are not just incomplete, but they're wildly inaccurate, and they're actively harmful. And I will come back to this, trust me, but I'm going to just leave it sitting there for a bit. I'm going to whip through these slides, so because I got like 120 of them to get through, so take your pictures fast, folks. All right, first, how did we have this misconception? I want to talk about this, and a lot of my talk is going to be definitions, because I believe if you define things properly, 99% of the time, the solution presents itself along the defining. Most of our issues that we have come from misconception rather than misunderstanding. That is, we don't have the complete concept. We have not been communicated properly with. So as we define things properly, I loved all the talks about mistranslations and the Journal of Discourses. I was sitting in the back with my wife taking notes going, see, I told you, even though she knows all this stuff, but she's who I say that to. So, and she's very nice. She lets me think I'm smart. How did this misconception of horror come to be for the status quo of so many people? And it's like this. We're going to have to talk about a history of communication first. It'll be really quick. And anybody out there who's a professor of communication, don't worry. I won't impinge on your area. It's going to be very general, and you're better at it than I am. According to science, here's how communication works. It started out as nonverbal. And I love nonverbal communication. It's so much clearer. The greatest inhibitor of communication ever invented was language. And here's why. Because in cave people times, if you came up to me and I liked you, you would know it. Because if you were a female, I'd bonk you on the head and take you into the cave and try and make a family. And if you were a male, I'd offer you a piece of my T-Rex bone and we'd be friends. It was very clear. And if I didn't like you, I would just try and murder you. And either way, we were on very equal footing, and everybody knew where we stood. I fell in love with my wife very fast on our first date, and it wasn't until she fell in love with me, not as much, but she liked me a lot, but I wasn't sure until she actually held my hand, and I was like, maybe I have a chance. Nonverbal stuff is great. Somebody's been there. But then comes the verbal. And we end up with what we're doing today. Now, according to the gospel, it's a little bit different. According to the gospel, communication has existed since God organized all creation and was literally, first recorded godly act in Genesis. In the beginning, God created the heaven and the earth, and as soon as he did that, he said something. That's part of the creative process, was the Lord's communication. And I think that's so telling and so interesting that the writers of the scriptures didn't start out with, like, I'm going to explain how Heavenly Father works with atoms. No, they said, this is the important godly communication that our Lord said so that all creation would have a template to follow. And that's what communication is in the gospel. It's designed to bring us to God. It is designed to help us return to Him. We have writing that dates back to 3200 BC. Very old writings. Interestingly, the oldest writing in the BYU archive, which I've been to because they have my books down there, is a beer recipe, which I think is fantastic, that the oldest thing they've got in the archive is a beer recipe. So we have lots of really old writing. But the first surviving work of great literature, the Epic of Gilgamesh, appears 1,000 years later. And that makes sense because it takes a while to go from number of cows I have to see spot run, let alone this amazing epic adventure, the Epic of Gilgamesh, which is wonderful and is a horror story for anyone who's read it. So it makes perfect sense. It takes a while to develop. And also it has to be remembered that writing at first was a thing of kings and gods. If you were an average person, you did not write. You were busy surviving. If you were a king, well, you often didn't write either because you had people reading it to you, but you had record keeping and you had important documents and you had stories. I love parts in the scriptures where the kings go, tell me a story, to their scholars, essentially. It's wonderful. A story within a story. But then over time, we had this occur. We had the invention of the printing press, which led to the word getting out there. So soon after that, we have books suddenly available to people, still largely rich people, but they're appearing elsewhere. They're appearing in normal houses if you're very lucky. And then it's followed by this innovation. Well, if we're going to make it, let's sell it, which is followed by this tragedy. For those of you who can't see the tragedy, it's the person selling the books who has no idea what any of these books are about, because they're a college person who needed a job. They've never liked to read, but Barnes & Noble was hiring, and so I took it. What do you want? And I'm sure we've all had interactions with that particular employee. And the reason I say that this was a continuation of the communication cycle is because what happened is early, if you had a book, you knew it by heart, probably because it was your only book. Very possibly because you were rewriting, copying it word for word. You know, there was this transitional state between oral and written communication as the primary mode of information passing. And before, we had one of the speakers talking about people memorizing all these things. And now we have people writing them down, and they're still memorizing them because they're spending their life on rewriting a single book or rereading over and over a single book. But then with the printing press, the written word is disseminated, and suddenly we have lots of them, and people are going to the bookstore, and the bookstore is great, but nobody goes into a bookstore originally and says, I'd like a horror novel. What they say is, I'd like something perhaps with ghosts. Or just a bit scary. Why? Well, we have a Boy Scout camp out back in the olden times. And the bookstore owner says, well, I know exactly where it is. If you go to the third shelf over there, second shelf down, third book from the left, you'll find a new one. It's actually so new, we're calling it a novel. And it's by Mary Shelley. It's about a monster. You'll love it. Okay? But then as books become more available, cheaper to make, they become more easy to come by, and so this bookstore owner becomes more successful and has to hire help, and nobody knows the business like the business owner. And the bookstore owner gets tired of yon varlet employee asking, somebody just said we want a scary book, where do I find that? Oh, varlet, yon third shelf. There be a book by this person named Mary Shelley. It hath done quite well. He gets tired of this because the reason he hired the employee in the first place was not to have to do this. And so, genre was born. It's a sales technique. When people ask me what defines horror, it's very simple. Pragmatically, it is whatever is on the horror shelf on your local bookstore or on the horror virtual shelf on Amazon. Okay, that's really all it is. It's just an easy way to catalog and find things so that the owner of the bookshop doesn't have to oversee personally every sales transaction. And that was it. So there's this third developmental line of communication. So we've talked about it according to science, according to the gospel. And then we've got this weird mixture with the philosophies of men we call the world. And in that we have nonverbal leading to verbal. And then we end up with this commercial stuff. Okay. And commercial communication has a different priority. Communication for God is to make the gospel happen, and we're going to talk about what the gospel is. Communication between people is largely to transmit ideas. Communication commercially is about getting money. That's it. It's what I need to say to you to get the money from you and put it with me. And if I could figure out a way to do that and get you just to leave, that would be great, but that doesn't usually work. So I'm going to have to tell you something and give you something. But the communication is about that. Okay. So commercial necessity is how we get this. I didn't want to have copyright issues, so insert typical movie poster featuring busty half-naked teen running from axe murder holding a severed head. Okay, and we've all seen those movie posters as we, as good members of the church, walk into the movies, of course, to see, you know, Village of the Shiny Happy People where everybody follows the Lord, part three. We walk past this movie poster, this horrific movie poster, or maybe, if we're really unlucky, we end up going to the bookstore and seeing this stuff by some quack of an author named Michael Brent Collings. And I say that self-effacingly as a joke, but none of these books are about the thing on their cover particularly. Some of it mirrors it, but not a single one of these has a scene in any of them that actually has this occurring. When I was talking to Shadow Mountain recently, we were talking about the cover. They've been very nice and invited me to participate in the cover selection. They're like, do you have any problems with it? I said, I don't care if there are two leprechauns kissing, which doesn't happen in the book, so long as it sells books, because that's the purpose. And they said, you're like our dream author, okay? Because we're just trying to get to sell. And so the problem is, most people, see, commerce ruins everything. They are out there, though. So the problem is it ruins even a fair talk because you end up with a commercial in the middle and we're trying to communicate something that will sell. And most people's views of horror, especially those who don't read or view it, is not molded by reality but by advertising, by the movie poster, which is designed to shock to get you to stop while you're on your way to the shiny happy movie. They are the book covers, which are by and large less scary than the movie posters, but they're still designed to get you to stop, to get you to open them, and to convey a tone. Really, that's it. And then most people see that, they haven't read any of the books, and they think it's horror. Okay? Now we've talked about what people think horror is, but actually isn't. What horror actually is a list of story elements. So when you talk about horror to a professional, they know that you're talking not about genre, probably you're talking about these. Fear-inducing antagonists, atmosphere and setting, suspense, the unknown, macabre imagery, supernatural elements, isolation, foreshadowing, unexpected twists, moral ambiguity and gray characters, inevitability of fate, symbolism and allegory. Every single one of which are found in other acceptable genres. It's one of my favorite things when somebody says, I don't like horror, and I can tell it's someone who's never read or viewed any. Why? Well, because it has violence. And I go, oh, so you don't like war documentaries. Well, those are fine. But that's good violence, I guess. Well, it's got this prurient thing. So romance is out because we know that romances in the world are by and large highly prurient, even if they don't show it on the stage or on the screen or on the page. Oh, well, those are okay. And when you drill down, I usually get to, I saw a horror trailer for a movie that I really didn't like. And that's fine too. But there are actually only three story elements that fundamentally define horror as a genre. and we'll talk about them shortly. First, I'm going to talk about, I'm a writer. I do suspense, right? We're going to talk about how horror and the gospel interact first. And to do that, we're going to talk about what the gospel is. Okay. This is the gospel. The gospel of Jesus Christ is our Heavenly Father's plan for the happiness and salvation of His children. I put a little asterisk there to remind me as an author. So like if I was good at other stuff, I'd do that. I'd have a real job. So as a generally incompetent wordsmith, to emphasize this, the gospel is not the Ten Commandments. The gospel is not the scriptures. It's not the prophet. It's not the priesthood. The gospel is Heavenly Father getting us to come home, however He can do it. And we had the last speaker talk about that, short of violating our agency, whatever He needs to do. And that's why I tell my kids, like, if the prophet got up and said, starting tomorrow, we all have to get drunk once a day, listen, I hate the smell of wine, it gives me migraines, so this isn't somebody who's always drunk a lot and is excited. I would not like that, but I'd start drinking, because Heavenly Father apparently decided that the world had changed, or I had changed, something had changed such that wine will now help us move forward. And that's not the gospel changing, because the gospel isn't God's methods day to day. The gospel is God's hope and goal. This is my work and my glory, to bring to pass the immortality and eternal life of man. That's it. Now, that said, there are some fundamental characteristics we see as part of the restored gospel, and I'll talk about these chronologically because everything's a story to me. That's why I told you about myself, so you'd be like, oh, he's a story guy. Now it makes sense. See, we came back to it. The first one is a world with a foundational moral framework. I love this scripture. There's a law irrevocably decreed in heaven before the foundations of this world, upon which all blessings are predicated. And when we obtain any blessing from God, it is by obedience to that law upon which it, the blessing, is predicated. I added some emphasis to point out this is something Heavenly Father sets up as part of the gospel. It's built into the system from the beginning. I will admit, part of the reason I love this scripture is because it makes me look hilariously dumb. When I first found this, I was like, there's like one rule, and if I get it right, I get all the blessings. Because I read it, there is this ultra thing that if I do it, you know, there is a law. Which one? I do tithing, I hope it's that law, and I'll just get everything. And that didn't make me a bad kid. It made me misunderstand things. And I'm glad to be reminded of that, because as I grow and look back at all my mistakes, hopefully that's a measure that I'm learning a little bit. Not that I had a bad heart or my ideas were evil, but that I learned and I repented. And repentance, by the way, is a fascinating word which has roots that mean finding new information. It's fantastic. Moving on, sidestep, sorry. So, we've got this foundational moral framework, which leads necessarily to the second characteristic through which the first has value, which is agency. Men are free according to the flesh. They're free to choose liberty and eternal life, or to choose captivity and death. I love this scripture as well, but there's a couple of others. Genesis, Deuteronomy, Joshua, Corinthians, Helaman, Moses. At this point, I got tired and just went, look at the topical guide. There's pages of it. And the interactions between characteristic one of the restored gospel, which is our knowledge of the foundational moral element, the framework of the universe, and two, our agency, this requires the development of the third characteristic, which is faith. Okay, we believe that the first principles and ordinances of the gospel are, first, faith in the Lord Jesus Christ, and so on and so forth. I love this quote by Joseph Smith, although now I'm going to have to look and see if there is any shorthand that was miswritten. Faith, I'm not even kidding, like it changed my world. I'm talking to my wife going, I have to learn all kinds of shorthand now. Faith being the first principle in revealed religion and the foundation of all righteousness. Now I put faith third, even though it's fairly clearly first in all of these lists, because it is first. As soon as we get to the world that God created for our agency, have some faith, people. And with those three things, those are the three characteristics of God's plan of salvation set up for us. Everything else is kind of window dressing. And of course, the atonement being the material through which it is all made. So, essential characteristics, a foundational moral framework with a promised reward, agency, and faith. Now we're going to talk about horror as a genre, which has three essential characteristics. A foundational moral framework, agency, and faith. I write horror, people ask, and I say without fail, because horror is the genre of hope and the most righteous of all genres when done properly. In story terms, this foundational element of morality, a sense that the universe has a right way to be. That's why it's so scary, because we know there's a right way the universe should be, and whatever's happening in this story is wrong. It's just not the way it should be. And it's horrifying how wrong it is. Characters who are presented with a choice, or else there's no action, which is one of the essential pillars of storytelling. That's what differentiates storytelling from an instruction manual. That's why nobody cracks open, like, what are you reading, honey? I'm super excited to read the instructions for the latest iPad. Doesn't happen. Now, you can make a story about whether I did it right or wrong, and maybe my iPad blew up, but that's about my choices in relation to the instructions. No one ever just reads the instructions for fun. Well, I can't say no one, but most people don't. Because they're not a story, they're a list. What makes a list of events into a story is the insertion of a choice. And of course, hope for reward and fear of loss, that's faith. Do we choose to hope and act as we will in a way that will bring success, that will bring a return to the Lord, that will keep me away from the scary axe murderer? Or do we just curl up in a corner and become apostate? Or, in horror terms, be the dumb person that runs up the stairs when they should be running out the front door, or who says, let's hide in the cemetery or something ridiculous. Thank you for the laugh. So that a couple people know what I'm talking about. That's the motivating hope behind all the characters' choices in these stories, just as it is the motivating hope in everything we do. In the lectures on faith, I love that whole first lecture. It's fantastic because it talks about that. Now, I would like to tell you a story because I'm a storyteller, and I'm going to tell you a story about a horror writer at church, the scariest book I ever read, and the scariest movie I ever saw. I go to church every week. Well, not every week because I'm getting older, and sometimes my back says, you're not leaving the bed today. But most of the time, I go to church, and I'll teach a gospel doctrine lesson, because I very often get called to gospel doctrine. And this has happened multiple times. I'm not making this up. This is like, we're in the dozens. My wife's going, at least. So I'll teach a lesson, and some new person who's never been in the Word before comes up and says, that was a really great spiritual lesson. I really enjoyed it. And I say, thank you so much. I really appreciate that you were listening to the Spirit. Because I'll give credit as well as like just saving myself from embarrassment. The Spirit was there, and I'm so happy for that. And we talk, and they tell us why we're new in the Word. Oh, I'm an aerospace engineer, and I moved in because there's a lab or whatever. And inevitably they say, what do you do? And I say, I write books. Or I write stories, because that my wife told me to say that, because it scares fewer people. But it never works, because they go, oh, like Harry Potter? That's almost always what somebody says after I say I write stories, which is interesting in and of itself, and I could fill hours discussing that. But I say, sure, kind of, but like Hermione gets really mad and sets fire to Harry halfway through the first book, and then Ron has to run from her for the remainder of the series. And they're like, what? And I go, I write scary books. So all my wife's hard work is tossed out the window. And I do occasionally, very often I get, oh, that's awesome. I kind of like scary books too. Like we've suddenly been transported behind the outhouse and we're smoking cigarettes together or something. So I get that response. Or I'll get, and this is where they're like, I just said he said a really good gospel doctrine lesson, and it was very spiritual. How do I take that back? Not really, but there's a cognitive dissonance moment. And I have had people say, why? and follow it up a couple of times, more than once, with, why would you write stories about someone like stabbing you in the heart? Which is seriously a verbatim thing. Like Harry Potter, it's just something in our Jungian consciousness because it comes up more than once. And my response is always the same. I have no interest in writing stories about stabbing anyone in the heart. I genuinely don't. What I want to do is cut your heart out. Throw it into a valley. Cover it up with a mountain. And then show that with your determined choices, your hope of reward, and usually through grace, either from God, which appears in horror stories a lot, or through God's tools of a friend, that's enough. You are enough to survive. That is why I write those stories. The reality is this: the gospel is a horror story. The gospel is the ultimate story of agency, hope, and the possibility of loss, followed by the reality of triumphant exaltation, a world free of evil. How does this... I'm not finished with my story. So after I've dropped this bomb, I say, but I will, seriously, I'll tell you the scariest story I ever read. It's, you know, it's every man kind of a story. They often are. So we can sort of relate, and it sucks us in that much more. And it's a guy who... There's kind of a question of whether it's a conspiracy theory issue or there's a mistaken identity kind of thing. But the result is he ends up totally in trouble for stuff he never did. He's betrayed by everyone who loved him, or at least enough people that it doesn't make a difference. He is tortured explicitly and horrifically and then nailed to a cross. And if there is anyone out there who thinks there is a more horrific event than that, I would invite you to think about your testimony. But it's not a bad story because it doesn't end there. 3 days later, that same man becomes something more. Touch me not, for I have not yet ascended to heaven. And then he goes to heaven and joins his Father and is really the first exemplar. Not, we talk about the first fruits, you know, the first person who broke the chains of death. That's the first person who ever lived the gospel to fruition. That's a fantastic horror story. Fantastic one. Similarly, the scariest movie I ever saw, I don't know if anyone here saw, is the old Joseph Smith movie where he goes to the sacred grove to pray and then is crushed by this darkness. And I just about wet my pants in primary. I really did. Like that stayed in my dreams for till this day. I'm going to be honest. Everyone goes, and I went to the grove and it was so beautiful. I'm like, no. I don't go to groves. I also don't swim where Jaws lives, and I don't hide in cemeteries. It's just not stuff that I do. Okay? And nobody thinks of that and says, well, you must be a weirdo because the Joseph Smith story scared you. That was scary. Now, the problem is there's good horror and there's bad horror. Okay? Of course there's such a thing as bad horror. And here's a tip. There's a bad version of everything that's good because that's how Satan works. Okay. Oh, minute and a half till Q&A. I gotta go faster. This isn't because horror is evil. It's because horror is the genre of hope and righteousness, and it is particularly susceptible to Satan's attentions and attempts to lure people away from it. 2%, according to Brother Westra, of Twitter is taken up with mostly negative depictions of the church. Why isn't anybody raving about the terrible storytelling in Paw Patrol? Honestly, it's because Paw Patrol isn't likely to lead to salvation. Satan doesn't care about it. Satan goes all in on things that are dangerous. That's something I tell every departing missionary. On your worst day, know that that's the day Satan was most afraid of you. Satan's deceptions come in two ways: teaching that evil is good. Oh, and good is evil. Behold, false Christs and false prophets and false preachers and false teachers shall arise and shall deceive many. Maybe including me. I don't claim to be perfect. I'm doing the best I can. He's a skilled imitator, and his genuine gospel truth is given the world in an ever-increasing abundance, so he spreads the counterfeit coin of false doctrine. Okay? Again, teaching evil is good and good is evil, or this is the best one, teaching that everything we do is good. And you can either do that by saying you're great or just by teaching moral relativism where there isn't such thing as either. Satan pacifies us and lures us away and makes this, so when it says all is well in Zion, it feels like he's talking to a bunch. He's not. He's whispering to each of us saying, you're doing great. In fact, you're doing so well. Maybe you should stand up and criticize that young woman for wearing what you believe to be an inappropriate swimsuit, which is nowhere mentioned in the First Strength of Youth. And I'm not saying let's wear whatever swimsuit we want, okay? I want to be real clear. But I am saying so many of the criticisms and judgments that we arrive at are based on a combination of incomplete information and an overdeveloped sense of our ability to judge. The common judge in Israel is the bishop, and generally when the bishop wants to talk to us about it, he does it during a PPI or a worthiness interview, and I've never seen a bishop call out anybody for doing something wrong at a swim party, ever. And I've certainly never seen a bishop, particularly not my bishop, who buys all of my books the first day they come out, stand up and say, I saw someone's horror shelf the other day. This is the most pernicious method of agency stealing that Satan has developed because it turns our strengths into unthinking action. We think we know so well that we can do what we will, for what we will is God's will. And it just ain't so. Spoiler, God wins in the end. I'm going to wrap it up real quick. Sorry, I'm going a little late. Okay, I said I was going to come back to this thing, and I am right now. Okay, now's the time. The ideas aren't just incomplete and wildly inaccurate, they're actively harmful, okay? Because this is the conclusion. Yes, he tells others, you're doing great, don't change, judge the people around you, based on things that are nowhere mentioned in the scriptures, let alone part of the gospel, which, as we have seen, is God getting us home, okay? So my thesis, of course, is horror is awesome and everyone should read it. No, my thesis is God and goodness will win in the end. We cannot stop it. We cannot hinder it. We can't even help it from a net value purpose. Okay? Because even when we try and help, we're using energy God gave us and bodies God gave us. So everything we do is a debt to owe to God. So he gives us the energy to do things energetically for him. Oh, we still owe him. And there's lots of scriptures about that. Nothing we do has a net positive gain for Heavenly Father. Nothing. All we can do is try our best to stand with it, to recognize the framework God has created, exercise our agency the best we can in hope and faith, and in doing so, someday to arrive at the end of our own personal, horrifying, terrible, uplifting, and redemptive horror story, where we, like the Savior, follow the gospel, ascend to our Father, and are held in his bosom for all time. And I say these things in the name of Jesus Christ. Amen.
1: Round. Yeah, I better.
2: Yeah, that one's for you.
1: Unlike most people, I'm not, oh, thanks. I was like, this better happen.
2: Yeah. So I'm going to give you a hard question.
1: Oh. Okay.
2: Yeah, okay. Ready? You live a long, long time ago. Your name's Mormon. You get these records. The writer you are today, how would you do the Book of Mormon differently?
1: Okay, I got to be honest. The writer I am today dies in the first battle Mormon ever went to because, like, look, I got a body made for writing, okay? I'm not a military type. No, I think that's actually a really good question. I think I would have written something completely different, which is, A, why Heavenly Father didn't use me. But B, more important, we've seen time and again during this conference that words change according to the speaker, and it doesn't mean that God is wrong, okay? I told my wife earlier, I said, every single thing the prophet says is wrong. Wait for it. In that, he's communicating, when he says, thus saith the Lord, he is communicating God's eternal truth. and you just can't pour the Pacific Ocean into a thimble, ever, no matter how earnest the thimble is. I'm not saying the prophet doesn't speak truth or he doesn't get it right. It's a bit of a nuanced thing that we're imperfect creatures, and no matter how hard we try, we all mess up. The atonement is for everyone.
2: Right, that's really good. Yeah. I think it's Brigham Young said there's, you know, we can't even understand the revelations that are given. I'm paraphrasing, of course, but what's your favorite horror film?
1: Oh, other than the Joseph Smith one?
2: Other than the Joseph Smith one.
1: Which, honestly, I'm not even kidding. It's still like, let's not watch that, kids, because that's too hard for Daddy. I do like the kind of intellectual ones. So I really enjoyed, now I'm blanking. Part of asking me my favorite, it's like, I don't know, yesterday I saw this thing and it's my favorite. Because I love so many things. I'm the easiest audience. I'm a horror writer and I go to the horror theater. I'll say Insidious because it's got a good story. I went and saw Insidious with a kid in my Sunday school class because he was having trouble. I was like, let's go to a movie. And I sat in the cool seats behind the, you know, the handicap because they've got the gate so you can put your feet up. And a scary thing happened and I went, boo, like that. Both legs and both arms straight in the air, and for real, like, it was a packed theater, so three rows of people were going, help the epileptic man. So, ruined the theater experience for a lot of people. So I'll say Insidious, because it certainly got me to jump in the air, and it was about a family. I love horror stories about families, because even, you know, if the horror story ends badly, if everybody dies at the end, first of all, I didn't die, so I'm a survivor, and that's one of the wonderful things about horror stories. They teach, like, I beat that. I'm enough. You know, and adding a family to it puts it in this wonderful framework that we all understand and that's so important and that Satan definitely attacks today. I love that there's a return of horror stories that have a family center. Even something like The Exorcist, which I'm not saying to go out and watch and I'm not encouraging people to watch, but the scariest thing about it is this mom who's losing her daughter. And when you focus on that kind of thing, you can definitely see why Satan goes, let's not have that. Let's have naked people in the woods. That's much better for my purposes.
2: Yeah, okay. So this is a two-part question, because and there's two ways to answer this, but what do you recommend for first-time horror reader books for their first foray into horror? And the second part is, which one of your books should they read first?
1: Can I just answer both with the
2: sure,
1: same thing?
2: Absolutely.
1: That is kind of an impossible question to answer, because so much goes into that selection. So here's how I started reading horror. My father really was the world expert on Stephen King, and he had tens of thousands of books in our home library, and he arranged them by appropriateness, by height. So he said, if you can read it, or if you can reach it, you can read it, and all the kids' books were down here. So I, being a very smart child, went and got a chair and grabbed a bunch of things I probably shouldn't have, and my father was like, well, this is a very dad thing. I'm proud of you, son. Go for it. You know, you beat the old man. You deserve to scare yourself. So my background is very different from others. I would say for mine, if you like, you know, a very soft horror, that was the first indie horror novel to be finalist for a Bram Stoker Award, is The Ride Along. But all of mine are set with redemptive themes, so I'm kind of like, if it just kind of depends where you are personally. For anybody, I think one of the best horror novels ever written is The Haunting of Hill House by Shirley Jackson. It's just so well done, and I can remember reading that in my dad's office, just sitting back there. Oh.
2: Delana just whispered in my ear from 6 feet away here. She commented, we have some of his books here in the bookstore, so you can take a look at them and do what you always do in bookstores, look through them and look at the back, see if you like it or not. There's just combining a couple of questions here, I think.
1: If you'll send whatever we don't get to, I'll try and answer them.
2: Yeah, I think, you know, one person's commenting about R-rated movies and horror and not feeling the spirit and such, and another person's asking about good horror versus bad horror. I think a lot of Latter-day Saints look at some of the bad horror and say, I don't want any horror at all.
1: Absolutely, and I support that. Here's the thing. That's what I always say when I think I'm about to be smart. It never happens. Here's the thing. Chemotherapy consists of putting poison into a person. That's what chemotherapy is. You go to your wellness checkup and he's like, you look great. Want some chemo? No, because it would hurt you. Okay? Chemotherapy is much better than cancer. And part of what I want people to understand is some of us who read horror or who watch horror, we need it. I have severe mental health problems. I have major depressive disorder, psychotic breaks, suicidal tendencies, and those are just the top three in a long list of all-time hits. And I can joke about it because they're mine, so I get to. And sometimes I need a horror novel or a horror movie. Regardless of what genre you're talking about it, 95% of it is bad for us. I don't care if it's a kid's show, a romance, an action story, whatever. There's mostly bad elements in most of them. And that's why we're counseled to look for good books. Just one of the things that I encourage people, if you don't like it, don't like it. That's fine. I used to hate romance. I kind of like romance now, which is why I wrote some. It's like, it's kind of fun. Not everything is for everyone. There are some things that I think are just pure evil. I think erotica as a product is an evil product. I don't think everyone involved in making erotica is evil. I don't know where they came from, and I really don't want to judge that stuff. I'm hoping for the loophole, judge not that ye be not judged, like I'll get to heaven and Heavenly Father's like, and I go, but I didn't judge people. He's like, shoot, and lets me in.
2: Thank you for your time. We really appreciate you coming and talking to us.
1: Thank you all.
3: We'll just move on to our final speaker for our conference, Daniel C. Peterson. He's a professor of, he has been a professor of Islamic studies at Arabic at Brigham Young University and founder of the university's Middle Eastern Text Initiatives. He's been a longtime friend of FAIR. He's currently with the Interpreter Foundation, and he's also now a major film producer, yes? So that would be it. So with that short introduction, we're going to start first with a video clip, and after that, we'll listen to Daniel Peterson.
4: And Joseph just said he saw God. People would say, we understand.

0: things. I find that the witnesses are credible.
1: Of course, we were in the spirit when we had the view, but we were in the body also.
2: They were challenged time and time again to recant their testimonies. They never did. That's powerful stuff.
3: Never doubt it. You do so at your own peril.

Now, I haven't had it explained to me how to do this. No clicker here. I guess you're doing it for me. So, some of you may know I've been involved recently in a film project about the Witnesses to the Book of Mormon. You just saw a preliminary trailer for the second part of that. A lot of people think that the theatrical film that has been in theaters until recent, or is still recent, playing in theaters, that's all there is, but it isn't. In fact, the main part of it, as I always conceived it, is still to come, and that's a two-part docudrama, which will include interviews with scholars, LDS and non-LDS, and will broaden its coverage to beyond the three witnesses, to the eight witnesses, and to the informal or unofficial witnesses. This project was considerably delayed by the COVID-19 pandemic. That was a preliminary bit of filming that we did. Now, I need to announce something before I forget it. As I say, the second installment, the docudrama, which is going to be called Undaunted, Witnesses of the Book of Mormon, that'll likely go public in early October or thereabouts. But I want to say something that's kind of important. It is news that just came to me in the forenoon today. The theatrical film is beginning to run down. It's showing in fewer and fewer theaters. Even Avatar and Titanic and Gone with the Wind eventually leave the theaters. So it's naturally begun to fade. It's still out there. It's in some theaters around here and some in Arizona and elsewhere, Idaho, at least last time I checked. But one really, really important thing is there are a lot of people who weren't able to see the film because it wasn't showing anywhere near them. So one thing that we've just engineered successfully is that during Education Week, the film will be shown in four theaters in the Provo Orem area for a special showing during the period of Education Week. So if people are coming in, you know, from outlying areas and so on to Education Week, I hope they'll have a chance. And if you haven't seen it, or if you know people who haven't seen it but who wanted to but might be coming to Education Week, I hope you'll mention that to them. And we're kind of pleased that we've managed to work this out, because a lot of big films are coming out, and there are actually more films than screens right now. So for us to be able to get those screens for witnesses during Education Week in the area around BYU is really a big deal for us. So anyway, you just saw a one-minute ad for that docudrama. Now, my remarks today should be supplemented by the companion presentation that I gave for the 2020 Fair Conference just last year. Even together, they represent just a fragment of what could be said on this subject. Okay, according to ancient traditions, the early apostolic witnesses to the resurrection of Jesus paid a heavy price for their testimonies. I'll just run through these. You may know all of this, but Peter was crucified in AD 66 at his request upside down under the Emperor Nero. As it happens, the Apostle Paul, who was an apostle but not among the 12, not among the original 12 anyway, was beheaded that same year, also under Nero and also in Rome. It was a bad year to be a general authority. Andrew is said to have preached within the boundaries of today's Ukraine and around the Black Sea, as well as in Asia Minor, modern-day Turkey, and in Greece, where he was crucified. Thomas served as a missionary east of Syria, and traditionally even into India, where he was killed by four soldiers with spears. Philip, it is said, taught in North Africa, in Carthage, within modern-day Tunisia, and also in Asia Minor, where he was put to death. Bartholomew is claimed to have taught with Thomas in India, but also to have preached in Armenia, Ethiopia, and southern Arabia. The sources don't seem to agree on how or where he was martyred, but the leading candidates are being flayed alive and then beheaded in either Armenia or India. James, the son of Alphaeus, was reported to have preached in Syria, where Josephus says that he was stoned and then clubbed to death. Some traditions have him being crucified, though, in Lower

0: Egypt, that is in the northern part of the country, near modern Cairo or in the Nile Delta. Simon the Zealot is said to have ministered in Persia and to have been killed when he refused to sacrifice to the sun god. Matthias, who replaced Judas Iscariot after Judas had betrayed Jesus and committed suicide, is reported to have been burned to death in Syria. Matthew, traditionally credited as the author of the gospel that bears his name, may have escaped martyrdom. Some sources say so, but others say that he was stabbed to death in Ethiopia. John was the leader in the Christian community in Ephesus, the major city in Asia Minor, again, the modern-day western coastal Turkey. And he was exiled to the island Patmos during Domitian's persecution in the mid-90s A.D. An early Latin tradition reports that he was cast into boiling oil at Rome, but escaped uninjured. No martyrdom is reported for him. And while we're at it, tradition says that Mark the Evangelist was dragged by a rope through the streets of Alexandria, Egypt, in A.D. 68 until he was dead. Now, very nearly 20 years ago, at the annual meeting of the Evangelical Philosophical Society in Denver, Colorado, November 2001, I guess it's actually over, well, no, not quite 20 years, I participated in a debate between five Latter-day Saint academics, it's including me, and five prominent evangelical Protestant philosophers and theologians. The three-hour discussion was moderated by Richard Mao, a committed Calvinist, but a kind and fair-minded man who was serving as president of Fuller Theological Seminary in Pasadena, California at the time. It was, shall we say, a spirited and entertaining evening, at least for me. I thought the Latter-day Saint side did reasonably well and made a positive impression. For my purposes here, though, I want to mention just one small portion of that debate. It involves William Lane Craig. That name may be familiar to a few of you. He certainly ranks among the most prominent evangelical Protestant philosophers in the English-speaking world. Indeed, among the most prominent philosophers of religion in the world generally. And he's a person for whom I have considerable respect. He's a formidable and very experienced debater. At one point, Craig purported to contrast the evidence for Christianity with the evidence for what he termed Mormonism. I'm paraphrasing, but I think I'm reasonably close to his actual words. Christianity, he said, has 11 credible witnesses to its fundamental claim, the resurrection of Jesus. Mormonism has absolutely nothing that's even remotely comparable. I remember glancing at Richard Mao, the moderator. He looked back at me and rolled his eyes. It was really as if Dr. Craig had fastened a debater's equivalent of a kick-me sign on his posterior. Fortunately, I was the one who was supposed to respond to him, so I didn't miss the opportunity, because the restoration does have credible witnesses, and whether coincidentally or by divine design, there are, if one has in mind, the official witnesses to the Book of Mormon, even precisely 11 of them. A few years thereafter, in connection with a lecture in the Midwest, my wife and I drove around a bit in western Missouri. It's an arguably weird interest of mine. This is not western Missouri. But I was trying to track down the graves of the witnesses to the Book of Mormon in that part of the state near Independence. Most of them are located there. Driving through the countryside, we noticed church after church festooned with signs and even banners inviting people to enroll for a tour to the Holy Land. Now, nobody's a stronger advocate of touring the Holy Land than I am. Most of my Middle Eastern residency has been in Egypt, but I've lived in Israel and Palestine for about a year altogether, and I've visited it more times than I can count. I've even led somewhere between, 15, 20 such tours myself. But I really wanted to be able to tell the residents of that part of Missouri that while they were thinking about traveling to Israel in order to visit sacred sites connected with scriptural history, the landscape right around them was dotted with the graves of witnesses directly comparable to those described in the New Testament. Yet I'm betting they were entirely unaware of the fact. It's true, of course, that the witnesses to the Book of Mormon didn't suffer violent death at the rate that the ancient apostles did. For all of its imperfections, life in the United States, even on the Missouri frontier, was more secure than under Nero. Even so, they suffered considerable hardship and persecution. Indeed, at least one of them, Hiram Smith, was a martyr in the fullest sense of the word. Perhaps responding to suggestions that the experience of the eight witnesses was merely spiritual and visionary, Hiram insisted during an 1838 speech that it was entirely real. He said that he had but two hands and two eyes, Sally Parker remembered in a letter written in August of that year. He said he had seen the plates with his eyes and handled them with his hands. And Hiram himself wrote in December 1839 of his sufferings in Missouri, where he and Joseph and others had been arrested in the fall of 1838 and then imprisoned in the ironically named Liberty Jail from the beginning of December to the beginning of April. At that point, weary of the cold misery and despairing of Missouri justice, the prisoners managed to escape. This is what Hiram said. "Having given my testimony to the world of the truth of the Book of Mormon, the renewal of the everlasting covenant, and the establishment of the kingdom of heaven in these last days, and having been brought into great afflictions and distresses for the same, I thought that it might be strengthening to my beloved brethren to give them a short account of my sufferings for the truth's sake, and the state of my mind and feelings while under circumstances of the most trying and afflicting nature. I had been abused and thrust into a dungeon, and confined for months on account of my faith and the testimony of Jesus Christ. However, I thank God that I felt a determination to die rather than deny the things which my eyes had seen, which my hands had handled, and which I had borne testimony to wherever my lot had been cast. And I can assure my beloved brethren that I was enabled to bear as strong a testimony when nothing but death presented itself as ever I did in my life." Now, Hiram's language plainly echoes the opening words of 1 John 1. "That which was from the beginning, which we have heard, which we have seen with our eyes, which we have looked upon and our hands have handled of the word of life, that which we have seen and heard, declare we unto you, that ye also may have fellowship with us. And truly our fellowship is with the Father and with his Son, Jesus Christ." Now, Hiram's words were not empty. He meant them. On the 27th of June, 1844, at the hands of an armed mob with painted faces, Hiram Smith sealed his testimony with his blood. Significantly, the Greek word martyr means witness. On the morning, Hiram left for Carthage jail with a very acute sense of the likely fatal outcome. He remained loyal to his little brother, which is in and of itself worthy of note. He was loyal to his little brother. According to the testimony of John Taylor, who was severely wounded in the same violent attack that took the lives of Joseph and Hiram, Hiram read the following verse in the Book of Mormon, and finishing, turned down the leaf upon it. "And it came to pass that I prayed unto the Lord that he would give unto the Gentiles grace, that they might have charity. And it came to pass that the Lord said unto me, If they have not charity, it mattereth not unto thee. Thou hast been faithful, wherefore thy garments are clean. And because thou hast seen thy weakness, thou shalt be made strong, even unto the sitting down in the place which I have prepared in the mansions of my Father. And now I bid farewell unto the Gentiles, yea, and also unto my brethren, whom I love, until we shall meet again before the judgment seat of Christ, where all men shall know that my garments are not spotted with your blood." Now, according to the accounts of those who were in the prison with Joseph and Hiram just prior to the martyrdom, during the evening, the patriarch Hiram Smith read and commented upon extracts from the Book of Mormon on the imprisonments and deliverance of the servants of God for the gospel's sake. Joseph bore a powerful testimony to the guards of the divine authenticity of the Book of Mormon, the restoration of the gospel, the administration of angels, and that the kingdom of God was again established upon the earth, for the sake of which he was then incarcerated in that prison, and not because he had violated any law of God or man. On the morning of their murder, both Joseph and Hiram bore a faithful testimony to the latter-day work and the coming forth of the Book of Mormon. Before sunset that evening, the armed mob had done its work. "The testators are now dead," wrote John Taylor, announcing their martyrdom, "and their testament is in force." I might add here that Elder Holland has spoken powerfully and eloquently on this very fact. It's highly unlikely that men, knowing very confidently that they were going to their deaths, would die with a lie on their lips like this, going before God. Consider, too, an account given in a recently published manuscript originally written by William E. McClellan sometime between January 1871 and January 1872. McClellan was chosen as one of the 12 apostles in 1835, but he was excommunicated from the church in 1838. But he never abandoned his faith in the Book of Mormon, and that faith rested to a significant degree upon his early searching interviews with the witnesses to that book. He was a highly intelligent man, and it seems a rather irascible one, and he was very careful and intent upon getting at the truth. He left a number of statements on his investigations. Here's one of them. "In 1833, when mobbing reigned triumphant in Jackson County, Missouri, I and O. Cowdery fled from our homes for fear of personal violence on Saturday, the 20th day of July. The mob dispersed, agreeing to meet again on the next Tuesday. They offered $80 reward for anyone who would deliver Cowdery or McClellan in Independence on Tuesday. On Monday, I slipped down into the Whitmer settlement, and there in the lonely woods, I met with David Whitmer and Oliver Cowdery. I said to them, "Brethren, I have never seen an open vision in my life, but you men say you have, and therefore you positively know. Now you know that our lives are in danger every hour if the mob can only catch us. Tell me, in the fear of God, is that Book of Mormon true?" Cowdery looked at me with solemnity depicted in his face and said, "Brother William, God sent his holy angel to declare the truth of the translation of it to us, and therefore we know. And though the mob kill us, yet we must die declaring its truth." And David said, "Oliver has told you the solemn truth, for we could not be deceived. I most truly declare to you its truth." Said I, "Boys, I believe you. I can see no object for you to tell me falsehood now, when our lives are endangered. 8 men testify also to handling that sacred pile of plates," he continued, "from which Joseph Smith read off the translations of that heavenly book. One circumstance I'll relate of one of these 8 witnesses. While the mob was raging in Jackson County, Missouri in 1833, some young men ran down Hiram Page in the woods, one of the 8 witnesses, and commenced beating and pounding him with whips and clubs. He begged, but there was no mercy. They said he was a damned Mormon, and they meant to beat him to death. But finally, one then said to him, 'If you'll deny that damned book, we'll let you go.' Said he, 'How can I deny what I know to be true?' Then they pounded him again. When they thought he was about to breathe his last, they said to him, 'Now what do you think of your God when he don't save you?' 'Well,' said he, 'I believe in God.' 'Well,' said one of the most intelligent among them, 'I believe the damned fools stick to it, though we kill him. Let's let him go.' But his life was nearly run out. He was confined to his bed for a length of time. So much for a man who knows for himself. Knowledge is beyond faith or doubt. It is positive certainty." This is McClellan continuing. "I, in company with a friend, I visited one of the 8 witnesses in 1869, the only one who's now alive." I think it was probably John Whitmer. "And he bore a very lucid and rational testimony and gave us many interesting particulars. He was a young man when he had these testimonies. He was then 68 years old, and still he is firm in his faith. Now I would ask you, what will I do with such a cloud of faithful witnesses, bearing such a rational and yet solemn testimony? These men, while in the prime of life, saw the vision of the angel and bore their testimony to all people. And 8 men saw the plates and handled them. Hence, these men all knew the things they declared to be positively true, and that too while they were young. And now when old, they declare the same things." Now, I have to say, John Whitmer was bitter against the Latter-day Saints and against Joseph Smith. But these testimonies stayed with him and convinced him. Okay, now, near the beginning and near the end of the Interpretive Foundation's Witnesses film is a dramatic scene that occurred in 1833. A mob in Independence, Missouri tried to force David Whitmer and others to repudiate their faith and denounce the Book of Mormon. John P. Green, a New York convert to the church very soon after Whitmer himself, told the story as follows. "When the mob again assembled, they went to the houses of several of the leading Mormons. And taking Isaac Morley, David Whitmer, and others, they told them to bid their families farewell, for they would never see them again. Then, driving at the point of the bayonet to the public square, they stripped and tarred and feathered them amidst menaces and insults." We had decided in our film to forego the tarring and feathering. Turns out it's kind of difficult to do, and not very pleasant for the actors, even if you don't use real hot tar and feathers. It's just so, and there were budget limitations. Tar is cheap, but we couldn't afford it, right? The commanding officer then called 12 of his men, ordering them to cock their guns and present them at the prisoners' breasts, and to be ready to fire when he gave the word. He addressed the prisoners, threatening them with instant death unless they denied the Book of Mormon and confessed it to be a fraud, at the same time adding that if they did so, they might enjoy the privileges of citizens. David Whitmer hereupon lifted up his hands and bore witness that the Book of Mormon was the word of God. The mob then let him go. And David Whitmer himself told Heman C. Smith that when the mob commanded him to renounce his testimony, he instead reaffirmed it in the face of death. His most substantial known account recalls that the testimony I gave to that mob made them fear and tremble, and I escaped from them. One gentleman, a doctor, told me afterwards that the bold and fearless testimony borne on that occasion and the fear that seemed to take hold of the mob had made him a believer in the Book of Mormon. Okay, Samuel Smith. Samuel Smith might also be considered a kind of martyr. His brothers, Joseph and Hiram, were killed by the mob on June 27, 1844, while being held at Carthage Jail in Illinois. But just prior to their death, Samuel was attacked by a mob while he was traveling toward Carthage to help out. He is said to have developed some kind of pain in his side while trying to escape them. Some have argued this may have contributed to his death a month later. After evading the mob, Samuel arrived at the jail and retrieved his brother's bodies. He may have been the first Latter-day Saint on the scene after the martyrdom. Officially, Samuel died of bilious fever, an imprecise term that's no longer in medical use. Lucy Mack Smith had now lost three of her sons within the space of a month. She maintained afterwards that Samuel became ill and died because of his fatigue and shock at the death of his brothers. Okay. Mastered the art of turning pages. David Whitmer had been out of the Church of Jesus Christ of Latter-day Saints for 50 years when he died in Richmond, Missouri on the 25th of January, 1888. It had been fully 60 years since his experience with the angel in the plates, but he wanted his testimony about the Book of Mormon to be heard even beyond his death. Note the two books, presumably the Bible and the Book of Mormon, carved atop his grave marker and the words carved into its side. The record of the Jews and the record of the Nephites are one. Truth is eternal. At this point, a skeptic might well point out that people often believe things that are plainly incorrect. And not uncommonly, they die or are willing to die for falsehoods. History is replete with martyrs for communist revolution, extremist Islam, and the like. So a willingness to die for it doesn't prove a proposition or a belief system true. But there's a distinct difference, in my view, between lifelong devotion to a conclusion that one has mistakenly drawn, or to a worldview that one has embraced in error, and a readiness to endure persecution and even to die for a claimed experience. The early disciples of Jesus hadn't just reasoned their way into Christianity. They had, they firmly believed, seen the risen Christ. And that experience utterly transformed them. If they knew it to be false, if they were deceivers, would they have embraced martyrdom for it? Mainstream modern Christian scholars and apologists make that argument regarding the resurrection of Jesus, and they're right to do so. But the same argument can be made for the witnesses to the Book of Mormon. Maybe, though, they were sincere, but sincerely hallucinating. To respond to that idea, I'm going to be drawing for the next portion of my remarks here on the work of the evangelical Protestant philosopher Gary Habermas and the physician Joseph Bergeron, regarding the resurrection of Christ. Their arguments seem entirely appropriate, in my judgment, to the Book of Mormon witnesses as well. In an effort to maintain a naturalistic worldview, three distinct psychiatric explanations have been proposed for the disciples' claim of having seen and interacted with the resurrected Jesus: hallucinations, conversion disorder, and bereavement experiences. Now, neither conversion disorders nor bereavement experiences have any clear relevance to the Book of Mormon and to the witnesses, so we'll concentrate here on hallucinations. We'll use Bergeron and Habermas's definition of hallucinations as perceived experiences of one or more physical senses without external stimulus, or without physical referent, which is to say, very importantly, that hallucinations are personal and subjective. The atheist German New Testament scholar Gerd Ludemann will serve as an example of the hallucination thesis applied to the Easter story. Ludemann suggests that Peter experienced a visual hallucination of Jesus due to his severe guilt and grief, and that Peter's subjective vision was followed by similar hallucinations among the other disciples, which spread by a kind of contagious religious ecstasy, an incomparable chain reaction, he calls it, even resulting in incomparable is right. Even resulting in group hallucinations. Tales of Christ's resurrection appearances represent, quote, a shared hallucinatory fantasy, end quote. The early Christian disciples, says this elite German academic, were susceptible to such psychological phenomena owing to their lack of cultural and intellectual sophistication. At this point, a critic of the restored church might spring to sudden attention. After all, nobody has ever accused the Book of Mormon witnesses of being cultural and intellectual sophisticates. Might they not have been, quote, susceptible to contagious religious ecstasy, end quote, just like Ludemann's early Christian disciples? However, Ludemann's incomparable chain reaction, vague but dismissive, is mere hand-waving. It explains nothing. It's no better than Fawn Brody's brushing aside of Mary Whitmer's unexpected experiences of the plates and the messenger out in the Whitmer barn with Brody's phrase, with her dismissive, "Joseph must have marveled at his ability to induce visions in others." Well, he should marvel at such a thing. Who can do that? The hallucination hypothesis as a way of dismissing claims of Christ's resurrection, say Bergeron and Habermas, is primarily proposed by non-medical writers and found in debates or theological books by New Testament scholars rather than being subjected to a more appropriate, specialized medical readership. As a result, the analysis of potential medical causes for these hallucinatory symptoms is generally flawed and often absent. Psychiatric hypotheses for the disciples' post-crucifixion experiences of Jesus are not to be found in peer-reviewed medical literature. This is noteworthy, since these hypotheses propose hallucinatory symptoms which imply an underlying medical pathology. A hallucination is a symptom, Bergeron and Habermas say, not a diagnosis. Some consideration of a purported hallucination's cause seems to be demanded. There are basically three kinds of etiology or cause for hallucinations. Psychophysiologic, arising from alteration of brain structure and function. Psychobiochemical, due to neurotransmitter disturbances. Psychodynamic, arising from intrusion of the unconscious into the conscious mind. Let me take these in turn. Psychophysiological hallucinations can be caused by such things as structural injuries to the brain, including tumors and midbrain strokes, lesions, and seizures. Now, what are the odds that all of the early witnesses to the resurrection of Christ were victims of structural brain injuries? What's the probability that the three witnesses to the Book of Mormon, the eight witnesses, and the various unofficial or informal witnesses were all suffering from tumors, strokes, or lesions? Is there any evidence that any of them suffered seizures? No, there isn't. Psychobiochemical. Biochemical derangement or delirium can result from such things as toxicity, drug effects and drug withdrawal, infections, and of course, specifically hallucinogenic drugs. In his 1970 book, The Sacred Mushroom and the Cross, the late Dead Sea Scrolls scholar John Allegro proposed the theory that no historical Jesus ever existed, that early Christianity was focused instead on the psychedelic mushroom Amanita muscaria, and that the New Testament is a coded account of the early disciples' adventures in an ancient sex and mushroom cult. To say that Allegro's proposal wasn't well received would be the understatement of the decade. His graduate mentor at Oxford denounced it. Another academic predicted, accurately as it turned out, that he would never again be taken seriously as a scholar. He was forced to resign his academic position. His publisher eventually apologized formally for the book. Philip Jenkins pronounced the Sacred Mushroom and the Cross, quote, possibly the single most ludicrous book on Jesus scholarship by a qualified academic, end quote. In 2019, an article appeared in the online Journal of Psychedelic Studies arguing that Joseph Smith employed naturally occurring herbal chemicals to induce hallucinatory visions in his followers. There's little, if anything, in the argument to take seriously, though it might perhaps supply some context for Captain Kirk's explanation to a puzzled 1986 Earthling in Star Trek IV, The Voyage Home, that Mr. Spock was harmless. Quote, says Captain Kirk, back in the 60s, he was part of the free speech movement at Berkeley. I think he did a little too much LDS, end quote. I wondered, learning of the thesis, whether we narrowly missed having a church named Sergeant Pepper's Lonely Hearts Club Band. A friend suggests the theory be called Lucy Mack Smith in the Sky with Diamonds. Now, Brian Hales, you just heard, former president of the Utah Medical Association, recently reviewed the Journal of Psychedelic Studies article in Interpreter, Journal of Latter-day Saint Faith and Scholarship. His review, which is available at no charge online, is entitled Visions, Mushrooms, Fungi, Cacti, and Toads. Anyway, it has not had much reception among scholars. Psychodynamic. Mental illness or psychoses such as schizophrenia can be associated with visual or auditory hallucinations. Again, though, one has to ask how likely it would be for all of the witnesses to Christ's resurrection or all of the many witnesses to the Book of Mormon, counting the unofficial ones, there are probably, at least 16, 17, something like that, to be suffering from a severe psychosis. Indeed, where's the evidence that any of them did? However, suggestions that the Book of Mormon witnesses hallucinated their experiences with the plates and the angel and the other artifacts are rarely, if ever, couched in such specific medical terms. More commonly, it's simply vaguely insinuated that as residents of the early 19th century, they lacked the close contact with the real world that we sophisticated moderns enjoy. It seems implausible, though, to assume that the witnesses, early 19th century farmers who spent their lives rising at sunrise, pulling up stumps, clearing rocks, plowing fields, sowing seeds, carefully nurturing crops, herding livestock, milking cows, digging wells, building cabins, raising barns, harvesting food, bartering in an often cashless economy for what they could not produce themselves, wearing clothes made from plant fibers and skins, anxiously watching the seasons and walking or riding animals out under the weather until they retired to their bed shortly after sunset in a world lit only by fire, were estranged from everyday reality. It's especially unbelievable when the claim is made by people whose lives, like mine, consist to a large extent of staring at digital screens in artificially air-conditioned and artificially lit homes and offices, clothed in synthetic fibers, commuting between the two in enclosed and air-conditioned mechanical vehicles while we listen to the radio, chat on our cell phones, and fiddle with our iPads, whose inner workings are largely mysterious to us, who buy our prepackaged food with little or no regard for the time of the season by means of plastic cards and electronic financial transfers from artificially illuminated and air-conditioned supermarkets enmeshed in international distribution networks of which we know virtually nothing, the rhythms of whose daily lives are largely unaffected by the rising and setting of the sun, somehow the current generation seems ill-positioned, to me anyway, to accuse the witnesses' generation of being out of touch with nature and reality. But there's an even more fundamental reason to reject the notion that all of the Book of Mormon witnesses, the three and the eight, and the important unofficial witnesses as well, were hallucinating. It's noteworthy, write Bergeron and Habermas, that hallucinations are private experiences. Hallucination hypotheses, therefore, are unable to explain the disciples' simultaneous group encounters with the resurrected Jesus. While some may consider the disciples' post-crucifixion group encounters with the resurrected Jesus as collective simultaneous hallucinations, such an explanation is far outside mainstream clinical thought. What are the odds? It's still them. What are the odds that separate individuals in a group could experience simultaneous and identical psychological phenomena mixed with hallucinations? The concept of collective hallucination is not found in peer-reviewed medical and psychological literature. Dr. Gary Sibsey, a clinical psychologist based in Virginia, writes that, "I have surveyed the professional literature, peer-reviewed journal articles and books written by psychologists, psychiatrists, and other relevant healthcare professionals during the past two decades and have yet to find a single documented case of a group hallucination." Gary Habermas's comment about Christ's appearance to the 11 apostles is precisely relevant here and worth repeating. Hallucinations are private events observed by one person alone. Two people cannot see the same hallucination, let alone 11. In support of his position, he cites personal correspondent from the clinical psychologist Gary Collins, who writes, "Hallucinations are individual occurrences by their very nature. Only one person can see a given hallucination at a time. They certainly are not something that can be seen by a group of people. Neither is it possible that one person could somehow induce an hallucination in somebody else," von Brody notwithstanding. "Since an hallucination exists only in the subjective personal sense, it is obvious that others cannot witness it. Hallucination is a solitary phenomenon," agrees the Catholic writer Carl Keating. "In medical literature, there are no records of even two people having the same hallucination at the same time." Now, if you want to test this fact experimentally, here's a way to do it. You ever wake up in the middle of the night from a dream about a blissful vacation in the South Pacific? Wake your spouse. Or call a friend. Invite that other person to join you in your dream. Let us know how that works for you. Already, Shakespeare, that unequaled observer of human nature, recognized the fact that subjective visions or dreams aren't shared. A passage from his 1595 play, A Midsummer Night's Dream, is apropos here. Theseus, the Duke of Athens, and his bride-to-be, Hippolyta, Queen of the Amazons, Have just heard the tale told by the lovers Hermia, Lysander, Helena, and Demetrius of strange transformations and fairies in the woods. Hippolyta is impressed and puzzled by the story. She says, "'Tis strange, my Theseus, that these lovers speak of." Theseus, who's a skeptic, says, more strange than true. I never may believe these antique fables nor these fairy toys. But Hippolyta responds wisely, "'But all the story of the night told over, and all their minds transfigured so together, more witnesseth than fancy's images, and grows to something of great constancy." Now, A Midsummer Night's Dream is obviously fiction of the most fantastic kind. Still, within the framework of the play, within the world of the play, we know that the lover's story is completely true, and that Oberon, Titania, Puck, and the others were in fact active realities. Hippolyta's point is an entirely sound one. The consistency of the tale told by various witnesses indicates that it rests upon more than mere imagination. The point deserves the most forceful possible emphasis. Quoting Bergeron and Habermas again, hallucinations are personal experiences, and the notion that separate individuals within a group could simultaneously experience identical hallucinations is inconsistent with current psychiatric understanding. Simultaneous, identical, collective hallucinations are not found in peer-reviewed medical literature. There's no mention of such phenomena in the Diagnostic and Statistical Manual of Mental Disorders. As such, the concept of collective hallucination is not part of current psychiatric understanding or accepted pathognomy. Collective hallucination as an explanation for the disciples' post-crucifixion group experiences of Jesus is indefensible. For the same reason, I would add, attempts to explain the experiences of the witnesses to the Book of Mormon as group hallucination are indefensible. Now, Bergeron and Habermas do acknowledge three outlier views, holding that group hallucinations, while extremely rare, can occur, particularly when there is a heightened sense of group expectation. And this could conceivably apply to such famous Marian apparitions as Fatima, Lourdes, and Guadalupe, for which pilgrims have often traveled for many hours or even days in a state of high religious enthusiasm. I'm not saying that it necessarily does. It could even be argued, not very plausibly, I think, to be relevant to the three and the eight, who went out, though not very far, expecting an encounter with the plates of the Book of Mormon. However, in group hallucinations, if such even occur, quote, not everyone in the group experiences a hallucination. Those that do see something have different hallucinations from one to another, and the apparitions do not carry on conversations. But all of the apostles after the first Easter saw and heard the same things. The accounts of the three witnesses and the eight witnesses are consistent among themselves, and neither the women at the tomb nor the two disciples on the road to Emmaus nor the informal witnesses to the Book of Mormon, for example, Lucy Harris, Lucy Mack Smith, Catherine Smith, William Smith, Josiah Stoll, and Mary Musselman Whitmer, whom I discussed in my Fair Mormon remarks last year, were expecting what they experienced. There was no heightened sense of group anticipation. There was no anticipation at all, and often no group. Furthermore, Gary Habermas observes, the collective hallucination thesis is unfalsifiable. It could be applied to purely natural group sightings, simply calling them group hallucinations too. Concerning this thesis, crucial epistemic criteria seem to be missing. It can be used to explain away almost any unusual occurrence. How do we determine normal occurrences from group hallucinations? To me, the only criterion for many critics seems to be just this. If the witness claim doesn't fit our preconceived worldview, it must have been a hallucination. Now, in the case of both the early Christian disciples and the Book of Mormon witnesses, those who want to dismiss them need visual hallucinations, which are rare. They need auditory hallucinations, which are also rare. They need tactile hallucinations, which are perhaps even rarer. And they need them all together in a kind of hallucinatory trifecta. What are the odds of this? Surely they're very, very low. Furthermore, as Habermas points out, the wide variety of times and places that Jesus appeared, along with the differing mindsets of the witnesses, is another formidable obstacle. The accounts of men and women, hard-headed and soft-hearted alike, all believing that they saw Jesus, both indoors and outdoors, provide an insurmountable barrier for hallucinations. The odds that each person would be in precisely the proper and same frame of mind to experience a hallucination, even individually, decrease exponentially. And the same reason applies to the Book of Mormon witnesses. The three witnesses had their experience separately from the eight. Moreover, the three witnesses had their experience in two separate groups, one made up of Joseph Smith, Oliver Cowdery, and David Whitmer, and the second composed of Joseph Smith and Martin Harris. Even the eight, according to one account, may have seen the plates in two distinct groups of four each. And Lucy Harris, Lucy Mack Smith, Catherine Smith, Mary Whitmer, Josiah Stoll, and William Smith all had their experiences quite separately under different circumstances and bringing different attitudes to the encounter. Here's yet another consideration pointed out by Habermas. Generally, hallucinations do not transform lives. Studies indicate that even those who do hallucinate often disavow the experiences when others present have not seen the same thing. Critics acknowledge that Jesus' disciples were transformed even to the point of being willing to die for their faith. No early text reports that any of them ever recanted. It is highly unlikely that this quality of conviction came about through false sensory perceptions without anyone rejecting it later. I hardly need to add for this audience that precisely the same thing can be said of the witnesses to the Book of Mormon. In my judgment, the hallucination thesis fails completely for both the resurrection of Christ and the reality of the golden plates. Bergeron and Habermas provide a good summary conclusion. The proposed hallucination hypotheses are naive in the light of medical and psychiatric pathognomic considerations. Those suffering illnesses characterized by hallucinations are sick. They require medical and psychosocial support, a structured environment, pharmacological support, and behavioral treatment. Persons suffering from psychosis in Jesus' time, not having the benefit of modern medical treatment, might well have been considered lunatics or demon-possessed. They would be unlikely candidates to organize as a group and implement the rapid and historic widespread expansion of the Christian religion during the first century. In the end, hallucination is clinically implausible and historically unconvincing as an explanation for the claims of either the Lord's ancient witnesses or his modern ones. Nor, I add, would such mentally ill individuals go on to the career in journalism, politics, and the law that Oliver Cowdery enjoyed for his 10 years out of the church. Nor were they likely to be able to manage the successful businesses that David Whitmer ran for many years in Richmond, Missouri, despite his connection with an extremely unpopular religious movement, let alone to be elected mayor of the city, as he was. In the end, to borrow language from Bergeron and Habermas, hallucination is clinically implausible and historically unconvincing as an explanation for the claims of either the Lord's ancient witnesses or his modern ones. So what are we left with? I focus on the official witnesses to the Book of Mormon at the close, quoting at perhaps too much length from a classic discussion by Elder B.H. Roberts. The testimony of the eight witnesses he wrote nearly a century ago differs from that of the three witnesses in that the view of the plates by the latter was attended by a remarkable display of the glory and power of God and the ministration of an angel. But no such remarkable display of God's splendor and power was attendant upon the exhibition of the plates to the eight witnesses. On the contrary, it was just a plain, matter-of-fact exhibition of the plates by the prophet himself to his friends. They saw the plates, they handled them, they turned the leaves of the old Nephite record, and saw and marveled at its curious workmanship. No brilliant light illuminated the forest or dazzled their vision. No angel was there to awe them by the splendor of his presence. No soul-piercing voice of God from the midst of a glory to make them tremble by its power. All these supernatural circumstances present at the view of the plates by the three witnesses were absent at the time when the eight witnesses saw them. In this latter event, all was natural, matter of fact, plain, nothing to inspire awe or fear or dread, nothing uncanny or overwhelming, but just a plain, straightforward proceeding that leaves men in possession of all their faculties and self-consciousness, all of which renders such a thing as deception or imposition entirely out of the question. They could pass the plates from hand to hand, guess at their weight, doubtless considerable, that idea being conveyed in their testimony, we have seen and hefted. We know of a surety that said Smith has got the plates. They could look upon the engravings and observe calmly how different they were from everything modern in the way of record-making known to them, and hence the conclusion that the workmanship was not only curious, but ancient. But the testimony of the three and the eight witnesses respectively stands or falls together. If the pure fabrication theory is adopted to explain away the testimony of the eight witnesses, there's no reason why it should not be adapted to explain away the testimony of the three. But every circumstance connected with the testimony of all these witnesses cries out against the theory of pure fabrication. It is in recognition of the evident honesty of the three witnesses that the theory of mental hallucination is invented to account for their testimony, as it is also the evident honesty of the eight witnesses that leads to the admission by many anti-Mormon writers that Joseph Smith must have had some kind of plates which he exhibited to the eight witnesses, though he may not have obtained them through supernatural means. The hallucination theory breaks down under the force of the matter-of-fact testimony of the eight witnesses, from which all possible elements of hallucination are absent. The manifestation of divine power, through which the three witnesses received their testimony, destroys the theory of deception alleged to have been practiced by the prophet on the credulity of the eight witnesses by exhibiting plates that he'd either manufactured himself or some ancient plates accidentally discovered. Such then is the force of this direct testimony of the 11 witnesses to the truth of the Book of Mormon, the testimony of the three and the eight, when considered together. So my conclusion, the witnesses were sincere. They were not hallucinating. There were plates. There was an angel. The voice of God confirmed the translation. The implications of these simple facts are breathtaking. They confirm that God lives, that Jesus is the redeeming Christ, and that the church and gospel have been restored. That's quite a bit. In the name of Jesus Christ, amen.
1: You don't come over to the hot seat, you don't get your brownie. So, okay, I just have a few questions here. The first question, I kind of expected this one. Dan, is there any chance witnesses will make it to a streaming service such as Netflix or Hulu?
0: Well, I don't know about Netflix or Hulu, but we will be eventually turning it into DVDs and streaming it in some fashion.
1: Yeah. Okay. Is there any way to watch Dan Peterson's debate with William Craig?
0: Excuse me. I don't think it was recorded, which is really too bad.
1: Yeah.
0: Because I have to say that even some of the evangelical theologians in the group came up and said afterwards they thought we'd won. And I think that must have pained them terribly.
1: Oh,
0: so I wish it were preserved for posterity.
1: Yes.
0: But, you know, the fact that it's not allows me to make that claim that we won.
1: So. That's right. It's nice to take the win.
0: Yeah.
1: In the film, just before the mob relents and releases David, the ringleader falters because of the mention of Jesus Christ and even repeats the name back. It's a wonderful writing for the film. How historically accurate were the actions and words of the ringleader? Was the mention of the Savior actually central in that incident?
0: We don't have the exact words of the ringleader, but we do know that something that David said, something in his testimony, led the mob to disperse where they were planning to kill him. And I mean, this is a time when there was a lot of violence. They weren't averse to violence, but for some reason, the mob just disperses. It's always reminded me a little bit of that story of Jesus in Nazareth being taken out to the brow of the hill and then suddenly he just passes among them and they kind of forget what they were there for. So it had to be something like what is shown in the film, but we don't know the exact dialogue.
1: Okay. A large critique on apologetics, so this is a shift of... Well, let me go to the one more on the witnesses, then we'll do the shift question. Do you foresee a time in the future when witnesses of the gospel will be similarly persecuted like the early Christians and early restoration ones?
0: Yeah, I do, actually, and I'm not happy to say that, but I think with the shift in social values and so on, I can see society turning against not only Latter-day Saints, but conservative Christians, conservative Jews, for their stance on social issues and things of that kind, that it will be more and more difficult to get certain kinds of jobs, to be accepted to certain graduate schools. I've heard rumors, I don't know that they're true, but certain graduate schools who just say, well, you know, graduates of BYU, they come with these social issue attitudes, presumably fairly conservative, so we just won't accept them anymore. And you can't prove that, because they don't write it up and say to you, You've been barred from graduate school because you come from a conservative religious tradition. But I would be surprised, actually, if that's not happening.
1: Here's the last question. A large critique on apologetics is that much of it is done by unofficial apologists. While many of you can be considered qualified to speak on the subject, how can we, who may not be formally trained in Near Eastern studies, stylometry, etc., engage in apologetics without being criticized on the basis of authority and credentials?
0: Well, you know, in the long run, authority and credentials don't matter at all. If your argument's good, if the facts are right and you've marshaled them with sound logic, then that's all you need to do, and anyone can do that. And any person with credentials can fail at doing that. It happens all the time.
1: It does.
0: So, you know, I that's a simplistic answer, I know. But, I mean, fundamentally, arguments have to be carried on the basis of their quality, not the credentials of the person advancing them. If it's a silly argument, it doesn't matter how many doctorates you have after your name, it's a bad argument. On the other hand, if you make a good argument, and some of the best people I know, I could name a few people in academia who, for some reason or another, never got doctorates. There was one, Peter Brown, who taught at Princeton. I actually sat in on a, it was odd because it was a doctoral defense of one of his students, and I thought, there's something funny here that Peter Brown doesn't actually have a doctorate. But he's conducting the investigation of one of his PhD candidates to grant him a doctorate. Peter Brown was the most widely recognized authority on the period of late antiquity, and I don't know why, but he got an MA at Oxford and then quit and just turned to writing. But nobody would have dared to question his mastery of the subject.
1: You have been the concluding speaker at fair conferences since 1999. Every year. So we want to express our appreciation to you and all that you've done.
2: 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For further information, please visit the FAIR website at www.fairlds.org. We hope you enjoy this presentation.
3: I'd like to welcome Brant Gardner as a speaker. Brant Gardner's academic background includes work towards a PhD in Mesoamerican ethnohistory in the State University of New York, Albany. He publishes works on Mesoamerica, and this is where it's nice where I can just cut the bio and say read it later, because I usually can't read the words he has in here because they're too complicated. Brant is a friend, and he's got some exceptional work out on the Book of Mormon, and I think you'll really enjoy his topic here, which is, the title is, From the East to the West, the Problem of Directions in the Book of Mormon. So, Brant Gardner.

0: Not too close or
1: no, closer.
0: Closer?
1: Closer the better.
0: Okay, we're fine, Mr. Sound Man here. All right. See, and then I get it that close and I can't read the darn thing. Gets this thing in my eye. Do the best I can. We'll figure it out. We're going to have to kind of angle over this way a bit, you know, so I see the paper. Okay. In 1965, John L. Sorensen published An Ancient American Setting for the Book of Mormon. That book was the culmination of decades of work establishing a real-world setting that plausibly fit textual geography in the Book of Mormon. Sorensen's model places the Book of Mormon in the part of the region in a part of the region known as Mesoamerica, extending perhaps from a little south of modern Guatemala, somewhere north of the Isthmus of Tehuantepec. In addition to his work on the geography, Sorensen took his correlation to the next step. He examined the relationship between the available historical and cultural information for that region and the descriptions and events in the Book of Mormon. And those correlations have been impressive and have led to a lot of productive investigation. In spite of the many reasons that recommend this model, there is one major problem with the correlation. Dan G. Matheny, a lawyer with a PhD in anthropology from the University of Utah, explains, "The most fundamental geographical problem associated with Sorensen's model has to do with issues of directionality. In order for his model to fit the geography of the Mesoamerica, one must assume that the Nephites had a system of directions with cardinal directions skewed 45 degrees or more off of the usually observed cardinals. In other words, the whole directional card must be shifted by more than 60 degrees to the west for this model to fit the geography of the chosen area. Otherwise, as Vogel has pointed out, the land north will be on the west, the land south on the east, and so forth. Making this shift in directions creates its own set of problems, however, because in such a Nephite directional system, the sun would come up in the south and set in the north." These are serious considerations. How could Nephites possibly think that the sun would come up in the south and set in the north? They couldn't. Yet we have a geographic correlation that fits both the real-world geography and cultural history remarkably well, except when we come to the terms north, south, east, and west. I propose that if Mesoamerica is a good fit for the Book of Mormon, that we can use Mesoamerica to re-examine the nature of that fit. In short, an understanding of the Mesoamerican directional system offers an explanation for the way that the Book of Mormon directions correspond to that geography without a recourse to an

official shift in the directions. Scholars have found very similar directional system among the various Mesoamerican cultures. Much of the data come from the Maya cultures because the ability to translate the carved and painted text provides a unique view of the pre-contact culture currently unavailable for any other Mesoamerican people. Nevertheless, what may be carefully worked out among the Maya data have sufficient corroboration and data from other cultures to allow an essentially pan-Mesoamerican orientation system. The Mesoamerican system is not a replica of our Western understanding of cardinal directions, even though it is often described using Western directional terms. While both systems are used to describe the real world and share some base characteristics, there is an incomplete overlap in meaning between the two systems. That incomplete overlap in meaning is too often hidden when we use the terms of the Western system of cardinal directions to describe the Mesoamerican system. Unlike the four cardinal directions, the Mesoamerican system had five directions. Four have similarities to our north, south, east, and west, but the fifth direction was the center, which has no Western counterpart. But it was nevertheless a very important part of Mesoamerican method of orientation in the world. David Friedel, professor of archaeology at Washington University in St. Louis, and Linda Sheely, professor of art at the University of Texas, described this concept for the Maya. Just as the Maya gods marked the periphery by placing the four sides and corners around the center, the Maya shaman creates a five-part image to sanctify space and open a portal to the other world. Mayanists have adopted the Latin word quincunx for this five-point concept, although the Maya have many ways of expressing it in their own languages. The discerning of the four sides, or the four corners, and the establishing of their position relative to the center point is what we mean by centering. The Yucatec farmers today center their fields ritually even before they begin to cut them out of the fallow brushland. They mark off their fields and the units within them with small piles of stone, just as villages mark off their lands from those of neighboring communities with large piles of stone. For Westerners, the very idea of a direction almost implies movement. Our system tells us where we are headed. The Mesoamerican system helped people define where they were. From small to large, or large to small, Mesoamerican people centered themselves, their homes, and their cities at the crossroads of the world. Mary Miller, professor of history of art at Yale, and Carl Taube, associate professor of the Department of Anthropology at the University of California, Riverside, described the way that the five-part concept influenced multiple levels of the Mesoamerican world. One of the underlying organizational principles of Mesoamerican religion is replication, in which essential patterns of everyday life and surrounding world were copied and incorporated as models of religious thought and action. Basic features of the social world are often repeated on an increasingly larger scale to encompass the world and the workings of the universe. For example, in the Maya region, the house with its four walls and corner posts could stand for a maize field, the community, and the structure of the cosmos. Grand and abstract concepts are placed in human terms, and conversely, the ordered structure of the universe serves to sanctify and validate human social conventions. There was no universal center. Each city was its own world, its own center. Each family home replicated the world and placed that family at its center. Not only does the center direction differ from our Western understanding, even the Mesoamerican directions that roughly correspond to our north, south, east, and west are differently conceived. Susan Milbrath, affiliate professor of anthropology at the University of Florida, describes the Mesoamerican mode of orientation using a Maya community as her example. Analysis of Chimula astronomical concepts indicates that the primary axis is an east-west direction based on the sun's daily path. Even though they recognize that the zenith position is overhead, east is visible.

Archaeologist Prudence M. Rice puts it clearly. The Maya Quadripartite, get that and knock it over. The Maya Quadripartite organization of horizontal space is not strictly based on the four fixed cardinal directions recognized in the modern world. Instead, the divisions seem to invoke the solstice equinox positions and movements of the sun as it rises on the eastern horizon and sets in the western. Although the plausible origin of this conception is the travel of the sun along the horizon, Mesoamerican systems regularized their depictions and therefore their perceptions into a quadripartite system surrounding the center. The world was depicted as a square with lines drawn from the center and to each of the corners. The Codex Mendoza shows the Aztec capital at the center of the world. That's the graphic on the left, the one on the right being the artist's depiction of what that would have looked like. Tenochtitlan, indicated by the eagle and the cactus, the symbol of Tenochtitlan, sits at the center of the crossed lines that extend from each corner of the cosmos to the opposite corner. While the five-part conception defined the understanding of one's orientation in the cosmos, the actual directional system appears to have been built on only a single direction, which was the path of the sun throughout the day and throughout the year. Other spatial relationships were made according to that defined axis. Steven Pinker, professor of psychology at Harvard University, provides some interesting background on this terminological problem. His emphasis was on understanding how the brain encodes meaning rather than anything to do with geography, but the example is informative. A set of studies by the anthropologist Stephen Levinson and his colleagues aim to show that a language's spatial terms determine how its speakers use the three dimensions of space to remember the locations of objects. Levinson's group examined Tzeltal, a language spoken in the Chiapas region of Mexico. Tzeltal has no general words for left or right. The closest it has are terms for left or right arm or leg, but the terms are rarely used for the left side of an object, table, or room. Instead, the Tzeltal describes spatial relationships or spatial arrangements relative to the mountain slope that dominates their village. The spatial vocabulary of Tzeltal includes words that mean up the slope, which is roughly southward, down the slope, roughly northward, and across the slope. These coordinates are not used just when traipsing up and down the mountain, but also when on flat terrain or indoors, and even when describing the arrangements of small objects. According to Levinson, Tzeltal speakers say, the spoon is downslope of the teacup, not the spoon is on the right of the teacup. We should not assume that Tzeltal speakers don't understand right and left. They certainly do. They simply use different terminology to describe those spatial relationships. What Pinker didn't know was that the upslope-downslope spatial orientation was repeated in their concept of world directions. Upslope-downslope are not only the terms that the Tzeltal use for left-right, but are also used instead of south and north. The Tzeltal conceive of the east-west axis as the critical direction for orientation. Upslope, left and south, and downslope, right and north, are simply the same terms that they would use for anything else that is spatially oriented against the main reference, the sun in the case of the directions, or the human body in the case of the location of the spoon and the cup. They are not terms for north and south, but simply for spatial orientation against a central position. David Stewart of the Peabody Museum at Harvard University analyzed two Maya glyphs and argued for their meaning as right and left by noting their visual associations with other glyphs typically given as south and north. He concludes, as students of Maya cosmology have often noted, the sun's path defines the principal axis of the universe with its right and left, determining the perpendicular axis that corresponds to our north and south. In Chamula and other Maya communities, the celestial side

0: are perceived from the son's own perspective. The idea is corroborated by a larger study of direction terms in various Mesoamerican languages. Nicholas A. Hopkins, visiting instructor at the Centro de Estudios Mayas at the Universidad Nacional Autónoma de México, and J. Catherine Josserand, research associate, Pre-Columbian Art Research Institute, found a general agreement in vocabulary for East and West that was related to the path of the sun. They note, terms for north and south are much more elusive. First, there are far fewer reports for these terms. Second, there are no consistent patterns in the nomenclature. Many languages have no recorded terms for north and south, even when east and west are noted. They conclude, the extreme chaos of the terms for north and south reinforces the idea that these directions are almost irrelevant. Directional orientation is based on the movement of the sun east to west, and the other two directions are of lesser importance. How then do we derive a system of four directions that is recorded in the village barrios, regional states, and other matters? The solution seems to be, as Karen Bassey has argued, that east and west are not directions at all, but broad quadrants of the sky centered on, but not limited to, the cardinal directions east and west. East is the entire section of the horizon where the sun rises during the year from solstice to solstice and back again. This quadrant is represented in site layout by the E-group complexes found at Washaktun and elsewhere. West is the corresponding quadrant where the sun is observed to set. North and south are simply the quadrants that lie between these two, that lie at the sides of the sky, to the right hand or to the left. That is, two defined quadrants simply imply two others, giving a total of four. The four corners of the Maya world are simply the limits of the east-west quadrants and do not imply four cardinal directions. Hopkins and Josserand report an interesting example of what happened when an informant was asked to give a word for north. A Tocolobal speaker, a Maya language, did not provide a word, but rather a definition. And I've actually got the Tocolobal here, but since Mark would be the only one laughing at me when I tried to pronounce it, I'll skip that part for you. The translation is, we are looking north when we stand with our left hand toward where the sun goes down. So when he was asked for a word for north, that's what he came up with. There was no north in the Mesoamerican system, only a spatial relationship to that side of the sun's path. That is why the vocabulary varies so greatly. It wasn't that Mesoamericans didn't know where north was. They conceived it entirely differently. It existed only as a quadrant on the left or the right of the sun's path, where some Mesoamerican cultures called it right and some left. It is both interesting and important to note that that Mesoamericans were not the only peoples to use left-right rather than specific names for directions. William J. Hamlin, professor of history at Brigham Young University, notes, the Hebrews, like most Semitic peoples, oriented themselves by facing east toward the rising sun. Thus, east in Hebrew was simply front, with south as right, north as left, and west as rear or sea. The Egyptians oriented themselves by facing south toward the source of the Nile. One of the terms for south in Egyptian is also a term for face. The usual word for north is probably related to a word that means back of the head, and the word for east is the same as left, and west is the word for right. One need not assume any linguistic connection between Middle Eastern and Mesoamerican languages to account for the similarities. Using the body as a directional model from an accepted focal point is easily seen as an independent invention. So where do we go with that in the Book of Mormon? It is worth explaining that our Book of Mormon is the result of Joseph Smith's translation. The nature of that translation has been the subject of discussion among faithful scholars, with opinions ranging from Brigham H. Roberts' declaration that Joseph had to give an expression of those facts and ideas in such language as he could command, to Royal Skousen's understanding that Joseph Smith precisely read a translation that had already been done and which appeared in some manner on the interpreters. My own analysis of the available data is more in line with Robert's. And Royal and I talked yesterday, and we realized we haven't talked about this yet. We ought to. In the case of Book of Mormon directions, I suggest that Joseph used common vocabulary to express the Book of Mormon system of spatial orientation, and that the perception of cardinal directions in the text is the result of the translation rather than the plate text. I also suggest that there are sufficient hints to allow us to reconstruct that plate text system from the traces remaining in Joseph's translation. In the case of Book of Mormon directions, I suggest that Joseph used... Although we certainly find the words north, south, east, and west in the Book of Mormon, there is an important and very specific phrase that I believe replicates the essential Mesoamerican direction system. From the east to the west. That's the phrase, from the east to the west. Against the background of Mesoamerican directions, it is a reasonable initial hypothesis that this phrase represents plate text terms that indicated the path of the sun. This phrase, implying solar movements, occurs 10 times. There is a single occurrence of from the west to the east in 3 Nephi 1:17 and a single related from the sea east to the sea west in Helaman 3:8. Importantly, both of these reversals of solar directions come in the context of an expansion of the meaning of the whole earth. Didn't I put one of those on? I did. And they began to know that the Son of God must shortly appear, yea, and find all the people upon the face of the whole earth from the west to the east, both in the land north and in the land south, were so exceedingly astonished that they fell to earth. And then the next one, and it came to pass that they did multiply and spread, did go forth upon the land southward to the land northward, and they spread insomuch that they began to cover the face of the whole earth from the sea south to the sea north, from the sea west to the sea east. Although the from-to construction implies movement, the cases of from the west to the east do not come in connection with any movement, but rather with descriptions of the face of the whole earth. With only two examples, it's a weak hypothesis, but I suggest that there was a literary reversal used in describing whole earth. I believe that by reversing the known path of the sun, it placed the face of the whole earth firmly in metaphorical rather than the physical realm. In contrast to the movement implied when using the phrase from the east to the west, the common usage for the other two directions is on the north and on the south. There are no instances of from the north to the south or from to the south to the north, not even in verses describing the whole earth. From, for example, Alma 46:17, and it came to pass that when he had poured out his soul to God, he named all the land which was south of the land desolation, yea, and fine, all the land, both on the north and on the south, a chosen land, a land of liberty. Where the Mesoamerican cultures used terms such as on the right, on the left, or some other spatial indicator, such as upslope, downslope of the Tzaltal, the Book of Mormon translation supplies the words north and south. Although the specific word comes from Joseph's Western translations, the words are couched in phrases that replicate the functional relationships of the Mesoamerican system. The Book of Mormon vocabulary of spatial orientation also replicates the four quarters assigned to the east-west and the sides of the sky known as the north and the south. In Mosiah 27:6 we find, "And there began to be much peace again in the land, and the people began to be very numerous, and began to scatter abroad upon the face of the earth, yea, on the north, and on the south, and on the east, and on the west, building large cities and villages in all quarters of the land." Of course, this is not definitively a translation from the plate text because we also find quarters of the land in the Bible, and it's always possible that the term was borrowed from biblical usage. Nevertheless, it fits with the entire system, even if it can't be probatory, the source of the concept. This conception of the Nephite usage of directional terms helps us explain a passage that would be otherwise difficult. The flight of the Lamanite-Amalekite army is described in Alma 2:35-37. And it came to pass, when they had all crossed the river Sidon, that the Lamanites and the Amalekites began to flee before them, notwithstanding that they were so numerous that they could not be numbered. And they fled before the Nephites toward the wilderness, which was west and north, away beyond the borders of the land, and the Nephites did pursue them with all their might and did slay them. Yea, they were met on every hand and slain and driven until they were scattered on the west and on the north until they had reached the wilderness, which was called Hermounts, and it was that part of the wilderness which was infested by wild and ravenous beasts. In this description, a fleeing army heads both west and north. Because we see northward with some frequency in the Book of Mormon, it could have been used to indicate travel to the northwest. Instead, the text opts for travel both north and west. This is conceptually difficult in the plus-style cardinal directions, but quite understandable if the X-style quadrants are meant. In that case, they would simply wander back and forth over the conceptual line dividing the west quarter from the north quarter. Just as with the description given by the Tohola Baal speaker, if one were to stand with their left hand to the sun setting during the summer solstice, one would be looking north, and that north corresponds quite nicely to the north Sorensen suggested. No skewing of 60 degrees to the west is required. However, it should be noted that it would be a misrepresentation of Nephite directions to use north and south to indicate only the direction based on the summer solstice. For Nephites, north would have included anything to that side of the sun's path. An inherent misperception of any ancient directional system simply occurs by our attempts to represent them on a map. Our map takes a bird's eye view and often literally a satellite's view of the land we're interested in. Almost any map that we use to describe Book of Mormon geography assumes an understanding of an area of land larger than the ancients would have comprehended. Their world was limited to what they could see, travel to, or have described to them. No remaining map created by any Mesoamerican people has any of the details of our modern maps. They are spatially inaccurate and locate landmarks without precise distances or interrelationships. The maps place the reader at the center and describe the conceptual bounds of the world in distances that might be a day or two travel. Combined with the differences in terminology and cultural perceptions, it's little wonder that the Book of Mormon directions appear difficult to fit onto a modern map. That inherent difficulty becomes even greater when we insist upon reading literal geographic statements where the text does not intend a literal reading. That's the issue that clouds our understanding of Nephite seas. So now the question is, where was the Nephite Sea east and the sea west? Another possible contraindication for Sorensen's geographic correlation is the relationship of that geography to the surrounding seas. Helaman 3:8 clearly mentions four seas. And it came to pass that they did multiply and spread and did go forth from the land southward to the land northward and did spread in so much that they began to cover the whole face of the earth from the sea south to the sea north and from the sea west to the sea east. Some Book of Mormon geographers therefore insist on finding four surrounding bodies of water. However, John E. Clark notes, of these seas, I am convinced that the reference to a North Sea and a South Sea is devoid of any concrete geographical content. All specific references or allusions to Book of Mormon seas are only to the East and West Seas. Any geography that tries to accommodate a North and South Sea, I think, is doomed to fail. But we cannot dismiss the references he sees out of hand. If they are metaphorical, what was the metaphor? And this figure that I've got up here shows a conceptualization of Nephite lands. And by the way, I'm still quoting John Clark. The city of Zarahemla and the lands immediately surrounding it were the center in Helaman 1:24-27, or the heart, Helaman 60:19, Helaman 1:18, of the land. The surrounding lands to the various wildernesses were considered quarters of the land. A bountiful quarter and a Manti quarter are mentioned. Moroni was another part of the land. We lack information on the eastern quarter. My designation of Melech is simply my best guess. We have seen that the Nephite lands were surrounded by wilderness on every side, and conceptually by each wilderness, or beyond each wilderness, lay a sea to the south, north, west, and east. Thus the land was conceived of surrounded by seas or floating on one large sea. The land was divided into a center and four quarters. Each quarter duplicated the others. The quartering of the land was not the way most of us would do it, by making a cross following the cardinal directions, but was a cross shown in this figure. Such a conception of the world would not be out of place in the Middle East at the time of Lehi. It was remarkably close to the Mesoamerican view of their world. The main point is that the reference to the north and south seas fit nicely into the Mesoamerican scene as part of the metaphor for the whole earth, and was probably used in a metaphorical sense in the Book of Mormon. Clark's proposal that the north and south seas are metaphorical rather than physical finds an interesting parallel in the metaphorical use of the phrase "the other side of the sea" in various Maya documents. Frauke Sachse of the University of Bonn and Alan J. Christensen of Brigham Young University note that it is a metaphor that, quote, "remains hitherto largely unrecognized because a presumed literalness has obstructed its metaphorical interpretation." They conclude by noting the phrase "the other side of the sea" in colonial sources is only a metaphor for the place of origin in the sense of creation and not departure, and thus does not necessarily refer to any actual location that could be found on a map. It is perhaps not coincidental that the metaphorical meaning that Clark suggests for sea north and sea south is also associated with a conceptual organization of the world. As Hopkins and Josserand worked through the vocabulary terms used for east and west, they presented their reconstruction of the Maya classic terms that might have been, for what the Maya classic terms might have been. The east and the west, they reconstructed both of the words with plausible meanings. One of them is with the meaning the front porch of the house of the sun, or where the sun exists, and the other, the door of the house of the sun, or where the sun enters. And they argue that these proto-forms may be traced back to as early as 2000 BC. In a world conceptually surrounded by seas, the house of the sun would lie across the sea or on the other side of the sea. Thus, Sachse and Christensen explain, we understand that in the Maya worldview, all creation involves an underlying concept of birth from a primordial sea in darkness. The world came into being because the earth and the mountains arose from the sea and the sky and were lifted up from the water. Creation thus involves dawning. The other side of the sea refers metaphorically to an origin in the conceptual East Sea, the place of dawning and creation. Thus, there was a very strong cultural preference for having a sea east and a parallel sea west. The question is how that conceptual world might have related to the physical seas that the Book of Mormon text requires. In spite of the metaphorical meanings for sea north and sea south and the metaphorical meaning associated with the East Sea, the Book of Mormon text does support the physical presence of a sea east. Sorensen's correlation has the expected sea east, but applies that term to the Gulf of Mexico, which is north of the land surrounding the Isthmus of Tehuantepec. How can this body of water in the north be the sea east? In Sorensen's correlation, this is part of the skewing of the directions. I again suggest that no skewing is necessary, only the application of the principles of the Mesoamerican directions. The first important part of the explanation is that the Mesoamerican concept is the Mesoamerican concept of the center. any directions given in the Book of Mormon necessarily relate to some location that is conceptually the center. Directions related to a different center might result in different directions being placed in the directional quadrants. And we can see the same principle even in our own modern directional system. We may describe Denver as being in the east when we're located in Salt Lake City, but in the west when we're located in St. Louis. What is east or west depends upon the vantage point from which we view the direction. I propose that Sea East is a description rather than a name, and that two different bodies of water might have been considered Sea East based upon the different center points from which they are described. The original Nephite center point was not Zarahemla, but rather the city of Nephi. In Sorensen's correlation, we have the highlighted or the highland valley of Guatemala as a plausible land for Nephi. From that center, the East Sea would be on the right, where several Book of Mormon geographers suggest, off the coast of modern Belize. From that original center point, the Nephites would then have the option of calling the Pacific either the Sea West or the Sea South, since it creates a coastline that would be both south and west of the land of Nephi. Because the definition of the Mesoamerican directional system has the sun setting in the Sea West, it's logical they would have selected that designation for what we know as the Pacific Ocean. The interesting combination of the Sea West being both west and south helps explain Alma 53 and 22. And now it came to pass that Helaman did march at the head of his 2,000 stripling soldiers to the support of the people in the borders of the land on the south by the Sea West. The land of south of Zarahemla bordered the West Sea, not a South Sea, or even when there was a coastline on the south. While there is a reference to a sea east from the land of Nephi, most references to the sea east come from the time when the directions were given in relationship to the city of Bountiful, not the city of Nephi, or even the city of Zarahemla. Using Sorensen's correlation, Bountiful would be located on the northern side of the Isthmus of Tehuantepec. With that location as the center point, the Gulf of Mexico lies both on the north and on the east. Just as the cultural necessity of the sun rising from across the sea east and setting in the sea west allowed the Nephites to define a sea west from the center point of city of Nephi, that same cultural preference would naturally select sea east and allow sea east when the center point is Bountiful. No skewing of directions is necessary to see the Gulf of Mexico as the sea east based on the perception of Bountiful as the center. Regardless of the body of the water, the Sea East existed as a description that was related to the cosmological understanding of the East as a place of creation and the rising birth of the sun. In the Book of Mormon, it's plausible that two different bodies of water served that function and were designated, not named, Sea East to conform to that cosmological principle. There's another feature of the Book of Mormon that may be plausibly related to an underlying Mesoamerican direction system. The vast majority of the times we see the word northward or southward in the Book of Mormon, they are descriptive of a place, not movement. They refer to the land northward and the land southward. The term northward only appears three times as a description of motion, and southward only twice. Eastward occurs three times as an indication of a direction of travel, and westward does not occur at all. The phrases land northward and land southward can parallel the functions of north-south spatial orientation markers, but they are distinct from them. We find in 3 Nephi 6:2, and it came to pass that they had not eaten up their provisions, therefore they did take with them all that they had not devoured, of every grain of their kind, their gold, their silver, and all their possessions and things. They did return to their own lands and their possessions, both on the north and on the south, both on the land northward and on the land southward. There is no reason to indicate the spatial orientation twice. The reference here clearly separates the land from the spatial orientation. The two lands conceptually meet on a dividing line. Thus, the land on the northward was called Desolation, and the land on the southward was called Bountiful, it being a wilderness which was filled with all manner of wild animals of every kind, a part of which had come from the land northward for food. And that's Alma 22 and 31. When the land northward has a name, it is desolation. When the land southward has a name, it is bountiful. They are adjacent lands. Land northward and desolation are interchangeable terms. Land southward and land bountiful are interchangeable terms. The obvious conceptual inversion of desolation bountiful suggests that there is another aspect of the Mesoamerican system at play. Prudence M. Rice indicates that each of the four conceptual directions had other attributes. Among the lowland Maya, the solar basis for naming directions is evidenced by incorporating sun into the term. So east, Lakin, is associated with sunrise, birth, and the color red, while west was associated with sunset, death, and the color black. By contrast, north was associated with up, as in the sun at the zenith, and the sun gods write on his side of the journey, heavens, the number 13, the place of the ancestors, and the color white. South was associated with down, or the sun's nadir, the sun's left, the underworld, the number 9, night, and the sun on its underworld journey back to the east, and the color yellow. Although the associations with north and right is common, it was not universal. David Stewart indicates, the south glyph was widely thought to read Nohol, the word for south in the Yucatecan language, attested in Chontal and Cholti. The low suffix on the south glyph written in Nachtunik cave offers good support for this reading. The term is Noh, which has the meaning of large, great, principal, or right side. The Noh reading seems to be fitting with the name land terms on Tikal's marcador. The first glyph of the pair would read Nohkab, a widespread and familiar term in Maya languages for the right hand. So you can get a reversal. In the case Stewart describes, the orientation that leads to the terms for north and south is based on facing the sun rather from the perspective of the sun. It appears that there were two possible methods for deriving the term for north or south, both based on the same principle, but from either facing the sun or from the sun's perspective. In that light, Hopkins and Joshua note the data for the later Mexica who were Nahuatl speakers. While classical Nahuatl has a mythological reference to a place of death as the base of north, one variety of modern Nahuatl makes an association of south, for which no term is recorded, as sinister, left-handed, and regards north as positive and right-handed, while calling it downslope. As with the data for the Mayan languages, the Nahuatl languages also demonstrate this reversal of handedness for north and south. There are strong indications that there were similar bad-good perception about left and right, and therefore north-south was shared those terms among the classic Maya as there was in classical Nahuatl. My epigraphers Stephen Houston, David Stewart, and Carl Taube note, consistently the right hand is straight, correct, large, or fine and pure, or decorated, adorned in K'iche, while the left hand is not quite obedient, and thus in colonial Yucatec, ill-behaved, graceless, or clumsy like a cloven hoof, and in K'iche, crazy hand. In a spatial relation system that uses right-left hand designations for terms we call south and north, it is not surprising at all that the Nephites used a term for left-hand north that would have had a pejorative connotation. That the land northward was also associated with a dead Jaredite culture simply vindicated the pejorative association. This gives a very simple explanation for why the land northward is desolation and the land southward is bountiful. The labels replicate the cultural perception of the spatial relationships based on facing the rising sun and indicate that the Nephite preference was to associate the left or north, similar to the Maya languages of Yucatec, Chontal, and Cholti. The most serious contraindication for John Sorensen's correlation between Mesoamerica and the Book of Mormon has been the shifting of north some 60 degrees to the west. The quality of the correlations with the rest of the geography and cultural data suggests that we look to Mesoamerica to see if the cultural data from that region in which the Book of Mormon took place, according to this correlation, might provide an understanding of what has come to be known as Nephite North, although it's not a term that Sorensen uses. The combination of Mesoamerican center and the perception of the quadrants as wedges emanating from that center explain how the Book of Mormon North might include a region that our cultural predisposition for cardinal directions would not recognize. Combined with the shifting center points from which directions or spatial relationships may be discussed, we have a culturally appropriate understanding of the underlying plate text directions that yielded the English translations of north, south, east, and west. In addition to explaining the spatial terms, it also provides a cultural underpinning for why the land northward was desolation and the land southward bountiful. Sorensen's geographic correlation not only remains the best supported, but what has been a directional conundrum actually provides further indication that the plate text was written in a region steeped in Mesoamerican understanding of spatial orientation. Thank you. That's the next test. Okay. Wouldn't the earthquakes at the time of Christ, that Christ came to America, change the geography so drastically that assumptions of correlation become less sure? Here's my standard answer to that one. How many of you are familiar with Mount St. Helens erupting? Kind of heard about that? The face of Mount St. Helens has changed dramatically. It's still in the same place. There isn't anybody in the state of Washington or Oregon that is confused about where Mount St. Helens might currently be or whether or not it's related to what was there before. Nevertheless, it is significantly different. And I think when you look at any kind of geological process that occurs on the Earth, we certainly get things that change, but not so dramatically that we cannot relate what was there before to what came after. So certain things are certainly going to be different, but not to the point where we'll never be able to figure out what was there. If I wanted to know how I would travel to Salt Lake City from the center of Sandy, what would a Maya tell me? Depending on which version of it, Salt Lake would be on the north or on the right, so you would travel on the north.
1: Right.
0: Yeah, well, yes, ours. Yeah, on the right. There we go. That's the problem with translations. We can't get away from it. You know, we're so stuck with north, south, east, and west that we have a real hard time backing out of that system and trying to understand how somebody else understood the world. A friend of mine just came back from his mission in the Philippines, and he was talking about one of the problems they have with some of the missionaries who were sent there to figure out where ward boundaries were because nobody really knew. And so they're trying to map out ward boundaries. And they're explaining to these native Filipinos, we have to locate these things on a map, and they have no concept of a map. And they're showing them the map of Manila, where they can drive anywhere they want, but they look at the map and it's foreign to them. They have no clue what that map meant. And they had to say, pretend you're a bird flying over. And that finally gave them the concept of a map. It just wasn't understandable to them. And that's one of the problems that we have, again, looking at the Book of Mormon. We assume that everybody in the ancient world had the kind of maps that we do and have the perspective that we do, and they simply did not. Let's see, I wonder if you need all this explanation and justification if you assume that the Book of Mormon geography is in America rather than Mesoamerica. You can certainly do pretty well with north, south, east, and west if you make that assumption. The problem is now you've got other problems. For example, you have the Mississippi that's flowing south instead of north, and the text is pretty obvious when you look at elevations that the source of the Sidon is going to have to be in the south. And no matter what happened at the time of Christ, I really doubt that it changes the way rivers flow. They go downhill. So there are other kinds of issues. When you take everything together, Mesoamerica ends up be a better correlation. So you might do better on north, south, east, and west, but you got lots of other problems you have to deal with. Let's see, how does the use of directional language in the Book of Mormon compare with the use of directional language in the Old Testament? Would not the Jewish descendants of Lehi have carried with them their Jewish expressions of direction? As Hamlin noticed, some of that is very similar. The next question is, would they have carried with them their Hebrew assumptions? That's a point of debate. It's one where I don't think there's anybody that really agrees on that, and you'll find that I'm probably on the minority side of that one. I think that very soon after the Lehites arrived in the New World, they were mixing with other populations, and as the minority language, if they were going to survive, they had to figure out what everybody else's language was. I am sure that they were able to retain Hebrew because they could read it a long time later. So I think it became a scholarly language. But most of the people in Rome no longer speak Latin, even though there's a lot of Latin written. And I think that's kind of what was happening. If I face these, is it correct to say I'm going up to BYU or I'm going down to BYU? Depends on whether you're a U of U fan. In Maya cosmology, is there a conception of movement of the sun underworld from the west to the east? Yeah, they in the night, it's coming back around. So conceptually, it's making the arc coming around. Might this explain the usage in context of the whole earth? It certainly is part of that. 3 Nephi 1:17, Helaman 3:8, both use the expression from the west to the east in the context of references to the land north and the land south. Does this suggest that the four terms refer to the cardinal directions? And again, that's the problem. You know, what does north and south really mean? And the question then you have to take is, what do you do with the word? You know, does every word that's in the Book of Mormon mean exactly what I think that word should mean in English, or was it translated from an ancient language where there might be some difference? And lots of people are going to have differences of opinion on that. Mine is that there was an authentic ancient text that was translated to English, and there were times when the terminological mapping of what our words are to what their words didn't have that exact correlation. And that's where I think if you go back through the text and the rest of the information, that's where you find that remnant of the plate text system that looks different in English, because again, we have such a hard time getting that out of our head. How does Nephi's directions of south-southeast direction fit with this understanding? This is giving 1 Nephi 16:13. Clearly, when Nephi is giving this and he's writing it in his own hand and speaking about what they're doing in the old world, that's an old world direction, and it's going to refer to, you know, Hebrew and directions in the old world. That doesn't mean that that's going to describe what the world is going to look like to somebody who is probably speaking a different language, is certainly in a different world 600 years later. So things are going to be changing. The fact that it looks one way when Nephi is talking about the old world and it looks slightly different when they get to the new world is just part of the nature of how things change over time, and particularly in context of other cultures. That they considered themselves to be on an isle of sea in relationship to those. That's a metaphor again. The isle of sea, at least in the old world concept, was simply anything with a coast. And Nephi knew that they were on a coast. The Isle of the Sea designation is one that Nephi uses a lot, and uses it because of Isaiah. And he ties it into his conception of what they're doing and their restoration to the house of Israel. And then it fades. It's never really used as directional terms in the Book of Mormon. So Isle of the Sea is a theological concept in Nephi that fades after he's gone. Let's see, when describing movements of either Nephite or Lamanite armies, the Book of Mormon seems to be quite precise. If we follow your thesis, how would the armies have known where the precise movements? Well, the same way the Mesoamericans did. Everybody knew where everybody was. You know if you're on the right hand or the left hand. The fact that you have a different direction doesn't mean you don't know where something is. Just like the Tzeltal, who says that, you know, the spoon's on the downslope of the cup. Well, we would say right, they say downslope. Where is the spoon? It's in the same physical place. We just use different words to describe it. Nobody is saying, boy, I can't figure out what that darn spoon is because I can't remember the word. It doesn't happen. We know where we are. We know how to describe it based on the languages we have. All right.
1: Which I would like to read his introduction. Alex Boyer is a spiritual crooner, but it hasn't always been that way. Until 5 years ago, he was climbing the pop charts of Europe on the fast track to stardom. Then something changed. I seemed to have everything, but I wasn't satisfied, Alex said. Deep down, I felt a loss. Alex grew up mimicking the sounds of Motown, but never considered a career in music. It wasn't until he returned home to London, England, from a 2-year mission for the Church of Jesus Christ of Latter-day Saints, that he realized singing was what he wanted to do. In 1995, Alex formed the pop group Awesome. They performed locally at dances and other small venues, but in 1996, their dreams of making it big turned into reality when they won a vocal competition on London's largest radio station, Capital Radio. Universal Records of Europe signed Awesome for a 5-album deal. Awesome released 3 singles off their first album, Rumors, which made top 10 charts all across Europe. The group was working with high-profile celebrities and touring with artists like NSYNC, the Backstreet Boys, Missy Elliott, and MC Light. It really was a great experience, Alex said. It got to the point where I had all the things I ever thought would make me happy. I had fun and money, but then it really went pear-shaped.

0: People's priorities began to change and the lifestyle did not fit him. When Alex left the band in 1999 to pursue a solo career, he lost everything. The record company took the apartment, the clothes, the phone, and the money. Despite the loss, Alex persevered with the driving energy inherent in his soul, and in 2000 he released his first solo album, No Limits, which included pop and R&B for the new age. The album, full of uplifting lyrics, straight from the heart, reached number 12 in the European charts, but again he found himself in the same dilemma. On my mission, the spirit was there when I sang, Alex said. In the band, it wasn't ever like that, and even though I was now on my own, it still didn't feel like I was where the Lord wanted me to be. One day I was reading the scriptures, and it said to forsake this world and seek for something better, and how the song of the righteous is a prayer to him. I realized I wanted to do music that was more uplifting, that could do something for someone. Alex moved to Utah to begin a new career in faith-centered music. In 2001, he released his first gospel album titled The Love Goes On and gained a rapidly increasing fan base. In 2003, he released his second contemporary Christian album, Testimony, which features a moving collection of soulful ballads aimed at touching the soul and lifting the heart. Alex's heart and soul voice and engaging personality can move any listener, but it's his deeply rooted belief in who he really sings for that makes him more than just another entertainer. He said his inspiration comes from the Lord, and his only purpose is to have the Spirit there when he sings. When the Spirit is there, it inspires you to change and to think about the things the Lord wants you to think about, Alex said. To be involved in that process is amazing. I'm not making the kind of money I used to make, and I don't have the fame and notoriety I used to, but I'm doing what the Lord wants me to do. Introduce Alex Boyer.
1: Well, good afternoon, everybody. I'm so grateful to be here. This is just such a smashing opportunity. I've definitely haven't experienced something like this before, you know, because I've heard about the fair conferences and the people that speak, you know, and they have PhDs and about 150,000 different, you know, letters on the edge of their names and all that kind of stuff. And so they asked me to come, and I said, the only letter I have on the end of my name is like on the Boyer, it has like an accent on the E. That's it, you know. I'm like, why you want me to come and speak to these people? They're just smart and clever. They know everything about, you know, everything that needs to know about the church, but I don't know. I'll do my best, but I'm very, very excited to be here. I want to share with you a scripture. This is one of my favorite scriptures, and I'm going to tell you the reason why. Okay, it's in Doctrine and Covenants, section 4. Now, 5 and 6. Now, we know all those missionaries, you know, those who've been on missions. This is like the famous missionary scripture, and this is what you have to learn, you know. But I want to share with you something here, because I remember when I first read it, and I was like, oh, this is good. It's right here. It's first it talks about, you know, the requirements you need to do the Lord's work. And so it says in verse 5, it says, and faith, hope, charity, and love with an eye single to the glory of God qualify him for the work. So if we want to do the Lord's work, we don't have to be connected. We don't have to have, you know, really good grades or anything. Thank goodness. We don't have to, you know, we don't have to be in the right clique or be in the mafia or whatever, you know. We just need to have those qualities. But there's some more qualities that we need also. It says here in verse 6, remember faith, virtue, knowledge, temperance, patience, brotherly kindness. I love those two words, brotherly kindness. Because when I think of brotherly kindness, I think of people in the church showing generosity to black men. Anyway, that's why that's my favorite scripture. Anyway, I don't know where that came from. All right, so I'm glad I had a chance to, you know, get that bio read, and so that I don't have to go on about me, talk about me and stuff like that. But there are a few things that I kind of want to talk about. It's kind of interesting. When I first joined the church when I was 16. For my sins, I used to work in McDonald's. And while I was working in McDonald's, saving up to go to school, I met one guy. This guy, his name was Aaron Clark Wills. Very well-spoken black man. He spoke like the queen. He's this tall black man. He was about, at that time, he was about 23 years old. And while we were working at McDonald's, there were six, they have six store managers that work in this particular branch in downtown London. And five of those store managers were awesome. There was one that everyone hated, including myself. His name was Aaron Clark Wills. I hated him with a passion. And the reason why I hated Aaron Clark Wills was because in England, all us, all the young folk, you know, we love to scrap. In case you don't know what scrapping means, it means to fight. Love scrapping. Always have to have a good scrap and a cup of tea. That was always the thing in England. Good scrap and a cup of tea and you'll last, you know, you'll have a great day. And so anyway, so during this time, I remember there was one time I was going in to work and Aaron Clark Wills, you know, I could see that he always used to look at me kind of strange, you know, and I didn't really understand why. Anyway, because we all loved to scrap, we loved all the other store managers because whenever someone was caught scrapping, the store manager would just say, hey, look, you know, just take it outside or just go upstairs in the restroom or changing rooms or whatever. Just don't disturb anyone and just, you know, when you finish, just come back downstairs, you know. It's great. But when Aaron Clark Wills was on the shift, if he would catch anyone fighting, he would send you home with no pay. So here was one time, I'm here, you know, I'm in McDonald's. I work a 12-hour shift for this one day. The 11th hour, I get into a scrap. He catches me. He sends me home with no pay. I've been sweating for 11 hours. I had nothing to show for it. So anyway, I remember I went back to work the next day and he put me on the same shift as him. And I was like, oh no, again, there's gonna be no scrapping going on today. And so anyway, I remember when we were up in the staff room, in the changing rooms or wherever, where all the staff is and everything, it was like everyone would sit on one side and Aaron Clark Wills would sit on the other. And so, you know, I'm sitting with everyone else, you know, and I was feeling really, you know, guilty because it was just happening all the time. So one day I got my tray and I went over and I sat next to Aaron Clark Wills. And I said to him, Aaron, let me give you some advice. He said, well, what's that? I said, you know, I could help you be so much more popular in this store. Would you listen to me if I had some, you know, some of my words of wisdom? And he was like, well, you know, let's see what you've, you know, what you've got. I'm open for anything. And I said, look, when you catch us scrapping, just let us carry on. It's not hurting anyone. It's not disturbing. Well, it hurts for a little while, but you know, it's not hurting anyone else. You know, just let us carry on. He says, well, I can't do that. And I'm like, well, why? He says, well, I believe that the power of speech is stronger than the power of the fist. I believe that people need to communicate one with another without violence. And I'm like, what are you talking about? Are you one of those God people, right? And he says, well, kind of. I says, you are or you ain't. What are you? He says, okay, I am. And then he starts kind of speaking more spiritually and stuff like that. And I'm like, well, what church are you from? He says, I'm from the Church of Jesus Christ of Latter-day Saints. I'm like, who the? Otherwise known as the Mormons. I'm like, oh, see ya. Took my chair. I sat back over there with the rest of my people. Was not interested in a slight. And so anyway, one day I was coming home from work. And when I got home, it was I was really tired, you know, I've done like a long shift and everything. And as I was going towards my door, I see these two ladies at my doorstep. And so anyway, I'm walking up and I'm like, excuse me, can I help you? And they turn around. I was like, yes, I would like to speak to an Alex Boyer. I'm like, that's me. And I was so excited. And let me tell you the reason why I was so excited. The reason why was because in England, 75% of entertainment, that's music, TV, radio, or whatever, is from America. So I've grown up with, you know, the American culture, although I'd never been to America. I would go to school when I was in my teens and I'd like speak American and everything, you know. I'd watch like B.A. Baracus, you know, in A-Team, and they ain't got no plane, fool, shut up, you know, stuff like that. You know, that was my favorite show. And I'd go to school like impersonating B.A. Baracus and stuff like that. So anyway, but this was the first time that I'd ever actually spoken to an American face to face. So I'm like, can you say my name again? Because I just loved the American, you know, I just loved it. I grew up, you know, this high. And so anyway, they said, I can't remember. They said something like, well, you know, we're members of the Church of Jesus Christ of Latter-day Saints, and we'd like to share with you a message. I'm like, yeah, just come in. And I let them in. And so I said, can you just wait there just for a second, all right? So I went upstairs into my living room. I got onto my phone in my bedroom, and I left the sisters in the living room, went up to my phone, and I just called up all my friends at school. I said, you are not going to believe this. I've got two American girls in my house, and they are so fine. You need to come over. And so anyway, my friends came, and they was like, no way, you've got American girls in your house? I was like, yeah. I was like, can I come over? I was like, just come over. And so they came over. And so anyway, it was interesting. I went back downstairs, and I was stalling the sister missionaries. They were having these things. They were telling me to read this part and read this part and read this part in the Book of Mormon and this bit about the saving. I'm like, yeah, okay. And I'll run outside, and I'll go to the window and see if my friends were there, and I'll come back and sit down again. Finally, there was a knock on the door. I said, can you just wait there? I went, I opened the door, and honestly, probably about 8 or 9 of my friends just turned up at the doorstep. The sisters are looking at each other going, oh, we got baptized today. Oh, they were just going crazy, you know? And you know, I didn't realize that, you know, they just had these big old smiles. So anyway, they walk in, they sit down, and all my friends are just like flabbergasted. Two American girls in their house, in my house. And they're like, oh, I'm like, yeah, that's me. And so anyway, they gave us a quick discussion and everything. I can't remember what in the world they talked about, but I just remember they're saying that they wanted to come again the next day. And so I was like, fine. They gave me some assignments. I can't remember what it was. I didn't do any of them anyway. But I remember I went back to school the next day. The next day I went to school. And you know what it's like at high school? News travels like wildfire. So Alex Boyer is this guy now who has these two American girls as friends. And so everyone was like, dude, I hear you have these two American girls. They're in your house. They're your friends. I was like, yeah. Can we come and see them? I'm like, yeah. When are they coming over? I said, 6 o'clock tomorrow. Can I come over? Yeah. So the next day, double. The sisters were like, oh, this is great. Thank you, Lord, for answering our prayers. You know, there was must have about 16 of my friends just turned up. And the sisters are teaching them all. But they were really, really rowdy. My friends were really rowdy. And this went on for maybe about a week. And it became apparent that no one was interested in anything the sisters had to say, other than the fact that they were cute and they had American accents. And so I started feeling really guilty again, because that's just the way I am. I just feel really bad about certain things. So I said, look, sisters, I'm going to stop them from coming over, you know. I tell you what, you come back tomorrow, all right, and I'll promise I'll be here and I'll listen to everything that you have to say. And they said, okay, fine. Let me just back up just a little before that. When I was about 14, 15, I used to have these really bad nightmares about dying. I used to just wonder, you know, what's going to happen to me? You know, I'll just die. And I would just wake up in a cold sweat, you know, and it just played on my mind constantly to the point where even the church that I was going to, I didn't ask questions. I didn't ask them, you know, about death. I didn't want to talk about it because it just scared me. And I'd ask, there's so many people I wanted to talk about, but I just couldn't. I would clam up. So it was a very scary subject for me for some strange reason, and I didn't know why. So anyway, during this time, I'm here back at, the sisters come back the next day. And they said to me, they started, you know, sharing with me a presentation. And part of the presentation, it was almost like, you know, they take turns and everything. And so one of the sisters, and she kind of mentioned as she was wrapping up her part of the discussion, she said, and so, you know, because the Savior, you know, he died and he was resurrected after 3 days, you know, and it's going to allow us the same opportunity to live again after death, et cetera, et cetera. And I'm like, excuse me, wait a minute. What did you just say? She repeated it. I'm like, where is that in the Bible? She showed it to me. So show me another one. She showed it to me. And then all of a sudden, I just burst out into tears. That was the most amazing thing that I've ever heard because of the situation that I was in before that. It was the most incredible thing. It was almost like a whole new world just opened up. Almost like these curtains. I'd never seen what was behind it before. And for the first time, the curtains opened and I was just like, wow. And then they continued and they talked to me about a few things and certain things and situations and problems that I had in the past about certain principles. And I didn't know much. I was only, you know, 16 years old. But I had questions. And I felt at that point that all of them were answered. The most incredible thing. So within 3 weeks of the sisters coming back, I joined the church. I got baptized. Now, that's when the journey started. It's kind of interesting. You know, I realized that when I became a member of the church, there were a few things that I realized about myself that I had to change. Now, we all know about the drinking and the smoking, and I didn't drink anyway, but I mean, I didn't drink, I didn't smoke or any of that stuff. I swore like a trooper, And I used to drink tea like anybody's business, like Alice in Wonderland, the Mad Hatters in the, you know, that party. Oh man, I loved my tea. And so, you know, although when I heard some of those things, it was just so powerful to me that it just wasn't a problem. But anyway, so, but it's kind of interesting, you know, you get baptized and you've got the missionaries, they sit right next to you, you know, and they take you to the church, you know, and they take

This is me. I can be however I want to because this is me. This is who I am. And then I remember just, I kind of realized, and it took me a while to realize exactly what those things were that I had to give up and what they actually meant. I think of like reading, you know, in the Book of Mormon and Lehi, you know, and his family, they left Jerusalem, okay? And then they left to go to the American continent. But the Lord told them that there were certain things that they had to leave behind. And it was their riches, right? It was their gold. And maybe that was something that was going to stop them, if they had it with them, from focusing upon what they were supposed to do, upon their assignment, upon getting to the promised land, upon receiving inspiration and revelation, you know, and that kind of thing. And so I kind of equate that to myself now, realizing that when I became a member of the church, there was parts of my culture that I had to leave behind. And then I remember it was probably a few years ago when I heard, I think it was Neil A. Maxwell in a conference, and he mentioned something about how there is good and there is bad in every culture in this world. Every single culture, there is good and there is bad. And he said that when we become members of the church, it is our goal to get rid of the bad parts and to keep the good. And so then I realized that, wait a minute, because I go around saying, well, this is me. This is who I am. You can't change me, you know. And then I just realized, though, that that's not what they were trying to say. And because those things that I left behind helped me to become a more effective member of the Church of Jesus Christ of Latter-day Saints and helped me to progress more. And I want to talk to you just a little bit about some of those things, about my culture. Some of the things that I realized that I had to leave behind, which was really, really hard for me. But before I do that, I want to show you just a little video presentation here of the group that I used to be in. So, you know, this is what I used to do. This is my career, and I still, you know, I sing. I'm still in the music situation, but I was signed to Universal Records with this band. I was the only member of the church in this band. My friends, we all grew up together. We were best friends. And we had a lot of fun. I'm just going to show you just a little excerpt here. Okay, this is a CD signing that we're doing in Germany. That's me with hair. That was a long time ago. That was in 97, I think. That's one of our music videos. That's me with the funny goggles on my head. This is another guy from the band, and this was one of our first major CD signings that we had. It was pretty overwhelming. I remember that experience. It was the strangest thing because people would come up to you. You had, you know, these fans, they would give you stuff. They'd give you not just like little toys. I'm talking cell phones. I'm talking sneakers, Walkmans, big old cassette. It was just crazy. I mean, I used to come home with all these presents. Christmas was awesome in my family. I'm wearing a CTR ring on my thumb. I want to tell you a story about that later on, if I have time.

Okay, this next segment, this is another short segment. This is in a stadium in Berlin. There's 50,000 people in the audience, and there's 11 million people watching this show all over Europe. These are two MTV DJs, and they're announcing us on right now. I was famous for wearing these goggles on my head, so she's all that stuff. Awesome was the name of my band. I'm really embarrassed about that. It wasn't my idea. It was my manager's idea. I didn't even know what awesome meant until I came to the States. But that's me at the front there with the goggles on my head. And I was very nervous. But it was a lot of fun.

Now, I just want to point out that here I'm a returned missionary. I've just got off my mission about 2 years ago. And you see those outfits that we're wearing? I don't know what possessed me. I mean, these bin liners, I call them now. I mean, we were sweating so much. I mean, those lights are so strong. They have so many lights. I mean, I swear I was getting a suntan by the minute. In fact, I designed them. I'm really embarrassed about that. But anyway.

Okay, that's enough of that. You know, it's interesting. So being in that band, you know, had some wonderful experiences. It was great. Got to achieve a lot of dreams, a lot of things that I wanted to achieve from when I was really, really young. One of the hardest things, however, just cutting a long story short, was I was the only member of the church in the band. Now, you would say that wasn't really, you know, be a problem, seeing that we all grew up together, we were best friends and everything, and that was the case. But as we started getting more successful and stuff, I remember saying to them, the first thing, when I signed the contract, we all made a promise to each other. And it was my idea, because I was a returned missionary, and because of certain ways, things that I didn't want to do, like the drinking and the smoking, and I heard all the stories about all the bands, and, you know, I had friends that already committed suicide, who were in bands, taking drugs and all that kind of stuff, and just totally getting caught up in that. And so we all made a promise to each other, and we said, no drinking, no smoking, no taking drugs. And so we made a promise to each other. And it was kind of interesting because that's what we did. We were signed to the group, and that was a big thing for us. In fact, it got to the point where that became the focal point of the whole band. To the point where even when our songs weren't doing well, even when our songs were flopping and was going down, because usually they always say you're only as good as your next song. So if your next song's really bad, you're not in the papers, you're not in the magazines, you're not on radio, nobody wants to know you anymore, and you're a has-been. But for some reason, we kept getting calls all the time saying, oh, can you come and do this show? Can you do this radio show? Can you come and do this avatar? Can you, we've got a sponsor for you. So-and-so's interested. Pepsi's interested. And we're like, why are you still calling us up? We kept asking them. And they're like, well, we don't know. You guys are just different. But our songs are not doing very well. I know, but we just like you. We'd rather have you than Backstreet Boys any day because you speak to us. You guys are fun. And you don't drink. You don't smoke. That's the strangest thing. Everyone does it. All the bands do it. It got to the point where that was making us bigger than anything else. It wasn't even the talent anymore. In fact, the songs are really bogus. But everyone was just, they kept calling us up because of the fact that we had a certain code in the band that we adhered to. And it just got to the point where that was what helped us get more successful than anything else that we was doing. But of course, as we started again, it was this cycle. You know that cycle you see in the Book of Mormon? You know, things get great and things going good. And then all of a sudden, you know, it gets really, really good. And then you take advantage of it. And, you know, and so what happened is members of the band, you know, after a while, because they didn't have as much of a motivation to keep those standards as I did. And so basically, after a while, you know, one of them would start drinking and smoking and stuff like that. And I said, you know, we promised, remember? Oh, no, it's all right. It's just a social thing. You know, it's okay. It's not a problem. You know, this and that. There was no motivation for them not to do it. And so anyway, it got to the point where one of the guys in the band, you know, he kind of, you know, got hooked on cocaine and stuff like that. And it just got worse and worse and worse. And then it just, you know, it just seeped through the whole band. It got to the point where I knew that I couldn't be in that situation anymore. When I was at an after-show party and you've got guys next to you and they're lining up drugs and cocaine and other bands who are really famous and really popular that you all know, that in fact maybe even your kids know. In fact, your kids have their CDs. And some of the lifestyles, very destructive. You know, religion aside, just the lifestyles that they were living were very, very destructive. And they were introducing that lifestyle to my friends. And they bought it. And so we were affected that. Even though I didn't take none of that stuff, I was affected because these were my brothers. I'm my brother's keeper, so to speak. And so anyway, I decided though that I couldn't take that situation anymore and I left the band. I left the group. So I remember just going back to something which I realized that I loved and that I missed. One thing that I missed was just the way that I was as a missionary when I was a missionary for the church and the way that I felt. I want to sing you a song right now. When I was a missionary though, my first area, I had a mission companion who was training me, who was teaching me the ropes of how to be a missionary. And his name was Elder Buckelmund. He was from Germany. He was 27 years old and he never smiled. He was the most serious person I'd ever met. And anyway, I remember
We didn't get along too well, because I was a total joker, happy-go-lucky kid, but I was also prideful. I didn't want anyone to tell me what I should do and how to be a missionary, because I knew it. I knew how I was supposed to be a missionary, and I didn't listen to the things that they were telling me and such. So we clashed. I remember one of the first times we had an experience where we were going to this shopping mall. It was in Bristol, which is northwestern England. And we were there, and he took me to this. It was kind of an initiation. And so he would basically get me to start speaking to people about the church. So he would stand there, and he would point to someone. He would like, go and teach them. And so I would go, and I would, you know, share the gospel with them and try and, you know, get them interested in the Book of Mormon and stuff. And then I gave away a book, and I'd come back with a really proud look on my face, you know. And then he'd say, right, I want you to go and teach them. And so I'd go, no problem. So I'd go over there, and I'd take the whole box of Book of Mormons, and I'm giving them away. And then afterwards, I'm going all over the place, giving away Book of Mormons like crazy. And I'm having the time of my life. I'm like, this is the greatest work in the world. Wow, this is too easy. People taking Book of Mormons, people want to buy them off me. They're so excited, you know. Some guy came up to me because he saw how excited I was, and he said, I want one of those things that you got. And so I gave them to him, and then I just carried on. But at the corner of my eye, I noticed that there was a man that, I don't know, he wasn't happy with me. He gave me these really uncomfortable looks. He wasn't happy, but I knew that he wanted to speak to me. So he waited for his moment. And then finally he came up to me when he caught me alone. He stood in front of me. He looked at me. He looked at my badge. He looked at me again. And he says, you're black. You know, there's certain things that you don't answer, right? Certain questions you don't answer. So he said, did you know that people in your church did not allow you to become a member of your church, and that you weren't allowed to have the priesthood? You weren't allowed to be able to have any kind of ecclesiastical endorsements or anything in the church, and that you weren't even allowed to be baptized, people of your color. And so why are you walking around with that badge, with a happy smile on your face, giving away Book of Mormons, knowing the things that they told you, or the things that they taught? And I remember looking at him, and I looked him in the eye, and I just laughed. I was like, I know what you're trying to do, but it's too late, because I am already converted. And I remember going home, back to our apartment that day. And I was with my companion. And we sat down, we just had a prayer together, and we were about to go to bed. And I remember, and I said to him, Elder Buckerman, answer me this question. Why is it that when he said the things that he said, that it didn't make a blind bit of difference to me? That it didn't shake me? It didn't shake my testimony? It didn't shake my belief in what I believed in and what I was taught and what I learned as being a member of the Church of Jesus Christ of Latter-day Saints. I said, can you answer me why that was not a problem for me? And then he looked at me and he says, I'll tell you why. And for the first time we connected, he said, because you and I are exactly the same. He says, because you believe in a Savior, in Jesus Christ, and he is the one that has the answers for all your problems. He puts you in places where you can shine, where you can grow, where you can improve. But at the end of the day, whenever you are going through a hard time, whenever you are going through problems, that is the person that you can go to, and he is there for you, and he protects, he guides you, he helps you even through your trials. And you still keep coming back to him because that is your motivation. That is your motivation for everything that you do. And he said, that is my motivation too. And then he motioned over to the cassette recorder and he played a song. And that's the song that I want to sing for you now.

Thank you. Thank you. You know, it's kind of interesting that, you know, being back home in England, you know, I always tell people this as well, because I live in Utah now, you know, I live in Salt Lake. And, you know, I always get the question about what? You know, about being black and being a member of the church. And it always felt like, you know, when I came out here, that I was like the little, you know, the needle in the haystack, so to speak, you know. The little black dude amongst the, like a sea of, you know, milk and cream and vanilla and stuff. And it was kind of interesting, because back home in England, you know, I remember telling people, you know, my bishop's black back in England. My home teachers are black. My state president's black. Many people, you know, in my ward's black. Heck, even the hymn books are black. You know, but you know, it was never really a thing that I had to explain or feel out of place or feel in a situation where there was people that I could tell or let them know about my situation, because I was with people, we were all in the same situation, you know. And it's, I guess it's the way, you know, with the church or any church or any establishment. If an establishment's going to be set up in the ghetto of an area, then ghetto people are going to go to that establishment. If it's set up in a real well-to-do area, then well-to-do people are going to go to that establishment. So, you know, I grew up in a rough area of London, and, you know, we had a church that was there, and I was a member of that because that was the closest one to me, and that's just how it was. When I was 13 years old, it was Christmas Eve. And you know what it's like Christmas Eve when, you know, you're all anticipating Christmas and everything, and you've got your family around. I mean, you've got family that you don't even know that you had that turn up, you know? And everyone is there, and we had a great time, all excited. We went to bed that night, and it was probably about 6:30 in the morning. I remember just didn't know whether I was dreaming or whether it was a reality. Well, I heard this loud bang at our door, or a door. And my first thing instinct was, well, you know, maybe I was dreaming. And so all of a sudden, though, on top of that, I heard this loud scream. And it was my mother who was screaming at the top of her voice. Suddenly I woke up, knew it wasn't a dream. I ran downstairs. And I saw a sight that I'll still never forget. There was a whole group of police. They came, just made their way into our house. They pushed my mother aside, and there was dogs and everything. They had dogs, and they were going into every single room in the house. And the bedrooms, the living room, wherever, and they were turning up the place. They turned over the beds. They went into all the restroom, the cabinets and everything, and took all the, you know, looking inside there, and they went into the fridge. They went into all our cupboards and everything. And I remember shouting and screaming, "What are you doing? What's going on? Why are you doing this to our, you know, to my family and stuff?" You know, I was about 13 years old, and I was screaming and going crazy, and my mom was screaming, going crazy, rest of the family. And then I went into the kitchen, and two of the policemen, they had my sister, who was then, she was 21. She just had a baby, 6 months old. And she was pushed over the counter, hands behind her back, and they read her rights. And I said, "Mom, what's going on?" And she said, "They say that there's drugs in our home." And I said, we don't take drugs. Why are they saying that?" And then with that, all of a sudden, you know, my mom starts screaming again, and the police have taken my sister, and they're going through the front door, and I'm running, and I'm chasing them, and I'm trying to get my sister away. And they slam the door, and I just hear my sister crying, and just her voice just fading away in the background, and I'm just by the door, and I'm laying down there just crying my eyes out. And I remember, as I was laying there, just kind of like a few things just flashed. Just memories of me and my sister just flashed by me. The good memories, the bad memories, and some things that I hadn't thought of before. And one of them, I remember me and my little brother, who was, uh, he was
He was 11 at the time. And she used to ask us to go and deliver things to her friends and to people, little brown packages. And she'd say, hey, can you just, you know, take this over to that address? And she'd give us the address and everything. And we was like, sure, you know, this is our big sister. We loved her. We respected and admired her. And we'd go and we'll deliver these packages and we'll pick up like a letter or something like that and come back home and give it to our sister. And I started asking her after a while. I said, well, what's in these packages? What's in the letter? And she said, oh, don't worry about it. She wouldn't say anything. Then she'd start giving me more money. And then, of course, I stopped asking questions because she gave me more money. And then I'd go to school, you know, here I'm 13 years old and I was wearing all the fancy gear and everything, looking really cool and everything, you know. And so everyone wanted to know me because I had all the nice gear and I had all this money. And on that day, I realized what was going on. And I realized that in those brown paper packages were drugs. And when I was laying down at the front door with tears in my eyes, I remember I made a promise to myself that day. And I made a promise that I would never ever do anything to shame my name, the name of my family, or anything that will ever bring myself or the people around me into disrepute. And that was a very, very big thing for me. And so from then on, every time I was always looking for the good. I was always seeking for it. And even at such an early age, I was always making sure that I rejected the bad. Whether it was at school and there was a ton of people that were drinking and smoking and all that kind of stuff, I'd stay away from it. Whether it was, you know, it was just all these things. Because that one experience just helped me, pull me on a certain track, a certain way. Whereas all my friends all around me were, you know, they didn't have any motivation not to do the typical things that people were doing in my area, with the kind of low-income families and that we all were and stuff like that. There was no motivation not to do those things. But I had a motivation. And so, when the missionaries were teaching me, and they were teaching me about just so much of these things, I knew that that was the decision and that was the way that I had to go. Because I knew that this would help me to keep my promise. This will help me to keep my promise and to stay on the right way, on the right track. Because it was hard. It was hard for me in my environment to stay away from those things. Even though I had a motivation not to do it, it was very hard because my best friends, the people I cared about, respected, admired, and my sister was involved in those things. And so I guess what I'm trying to tell you was that being a member of the church, for me, it started off more, a lot less about the facts, a lot less about what was in the scriptures, a lot less about what certain things meant and certain books were about and the content. It was about the fact that there were principles in it that I knew that if I embraced those principles, it would keep me in a way that I could still keep my promise of keeping myself clean and keeping my family and keeping my family name above board, so to speak. And I've never regretted making the decision about being a member of the church. No matter what people have said, no matter what opinions or ideas people have said to me, I have a gentleman that emails me once a month. He started emailing me last September. And actually now it's kind of stepping it up. It's probably about twice a month now. And every single email, he's a very clever man. He has PhDs, he has all these things, you know, all these names behind him and everything. And he tells me outright the reasons why I shouldn't be a member of this church. And he talks, you know, about the curse, and he talks about all these things, and I read it because I feel that I, you know, he has that right. He spent all his time, you know, researching and giving me all that information, and I read it. But I've never answered him back. I've never sent him an email back. And I think it's sometimes I kind of think that he thinks that I'm backing down.
or that I'm powerless, or that the things that he's saying is getting to me. But the main reason why is that that's not my forte. And so there's nothing that I can say to him that will change his mind. There's that whole thing about, you know, he is of the, what is it, if you're of the same opinion still, you can't change. If you have an opinion, you can't change a person's opinion if that's the same opinion. I know that me as a human being, as an individual, can't do that because maybe I don't have those tools to be able to do that. But I feel something that he doesn't feel. I feel those principles that's working in my life, that's keeping me in the right way. And that's putting me in a position where this situation where I am right now is better than any other situation that I could be in, for me personally. And there's no argument. You can't argue that. You cannot dispute that. You cannot dispute the joy that it's bringing into my life. I remember saying to someone once, you know, if this whole thing wasn't true, if I didn't believe it anyway, you know what? I would die. I'd get to the other side and think, oh, I was wrong. But you know what? I had a heck of a lot of fun while I was down here. And I had a friend who was another black member of the church. I was in Texas. And he just joined the church. And he joined the church because of the influence of a 14-year-old white boy, who every single day he would see him and he noticed that there was something different about this young white boy than all the other white boys. And he didn't know what it was. Then afterwards he started realizing that this young kid was having the time of his life, but he had boundaries. And the other kids were free to do anything that they wanted. But they weren't necessarily happy. And I remember when he said that, and I was like, that is exactly how I feel. I have the time of my life, even through my trials and my problems, and my girlfriend breaking up with me. Don't want to get too personal here. But you know, just the things that you go through everyday life. Trials and dreams, even through that, I'm having the time of my life. And no one can take that away from me. No amount of philosophy, no amount of clever words, no amount of anti-Mormon literature can change that for me. I just want to, I'm going to close up in a minute, but I just... would like to share with you something that I'm doing right now. Right now, which is something that's been very, very, which has weighed very, very heavily on my mind. And it has come from the music industry that I am in, that I've been in, that I've witnessed, and that I had seen. That scares me. One of my things now, one of my biggest battles is I am fighting. I kind of see myself as this trench warrior, you know. And remember I was talking to you about parts of my culture that I had to leave behind? Well, there's one of them that I'm fighting with to leave behind, but also helping other people to leave it behind also. And one of them is I love music, and there are all different styles of music. And remember I talked to you about seeking for the good. And my goal, my purpose is to seek for the good in music and to seek out the bad and weed out the bad and to be able to help others, particularly kids, to do the same because of the influence of that music. Now, there's so different styles. There's rock music, there's new age, there's jazz, there's classical. You know, Boyd K. Packer, a member of the Quorum of the 12, one of the apostles in the church, he said that there is good and bad in every style of music. It is up to us to look for it. And I see the influence. You watch MTV now. MTV is actually, they market it to the 12 to 17-year-olds. The stuff that's on MTV that you see is stuff which mom and dad wouldn't even watch because it's just nasty. But that has become the culture, and so the kids will continue to watch it because everyone else is. And one of the most popular music of today, do you know what the most popular music of today is? Rap music.
is the most popular music of today. It's bigger than any genre, bigger than country, bigger than jazz, bigger than new age, classical, bigger than pop music. R&B, there's R&B music, but there is hip hop music, there's rap music. It's the biggest, it is everywhere. Elevator music now, you know, it's just so popular. Even on, you know, kids' TVs and stuff like that, you know, watch Disney, there's like elements of that in it. Now I will stand up and say right now that hip hop music is bringing our children down. It is stopping them from doing good things. It is influencing them. And, you know, and even there are many different styles of music, even the rock music and the heavy music, that's just bad too. But this is worse. I mean, you know, we talk about the whole Columbine situation. 5 years later, all right, they were just, the kids were just being interviewed by some professors, I believe. And they spoke to them and told them that where their influences came from was some of the music they were listening to was already teaching them to do the things that they ended up doing. So they were listening to songs that was already telling them to shoot up their school. And the influence was so powerful and so strong that that's how they ended up doing that. And there's this young girl that did this experiment. She was 19 years old. She was from Ogden. And she wanted to show that music can be affected, music can affect us in different ways. So what she did is she exposed these lizards to three different styles of music. So instead of using humans as guinea pigs, she used lizards. So she had this glass case, she had some sand and some rocks and some trees, you know, make them feel at home. And then she exposed them to three different types of music. First, she exposed them to classical music. She went away for an hour. She came back and she looked into the case. And she was just, you know, she wrote down the results or the findings of what she saw. And these lizards, you know, they were really peaceful and graceful, moving around and sort of like. So she decided to write this down. Anyway, for another hour, she decided to change the music. She played some jazz, some soft rock, and some country. For 1 hour. She goes away, she comes back, she looks into the tank, and she noticed that these lizards, they kind of changed a little slightly in their behavior. They were slightly more erratic, and they were kind of just moving around. So anyway, she decided to write down in her findings, these lizards were slightly perturbed. And then she decided to change the music again, even more drastic. She just exposed them to non-stop, hardcore, heavy metal, rap music, hip hop music, R&B music, just the most angriest stuff as well of that style. Instead of going away, she decided to stay for about 15 minutes to see if she could visibly see a difference. She looks into the tank. She notices there was no difference. She was like, oh, that's interesting. So she goes away. 45 minutes later, she comes back. These lizards are freaking out. They are bouncing off the glass, beating their heads off the glass. They're spinning around, jumping up and down, slapping each other around. In fact, one of the lizards bit off the tail of the other lizard. Like that. And so anyway, she wrote this down. And in her findings, she wrote that if lizards, the most base of animals, can be affected in such a drastic way by this type of music, then how about us as human beings? With our sensitive minds, our complex minds. Can we be affected in the same way? Now, I'm not saying that this good gentleman's gonna go off and bite off the tail of this good lady because he's listening to rock music, but what I'm saying that there's an influence there. There is an influence there. And so, I would talk about this forever because I've had all these things that I don't wanna go on too much about it, but I just wanna share with you one last thing and then, tie this whole thing up. It says here, though, there's just some things that I read about certain artists, some rap artists right now. And these are the artists that our kids listen to, of whatever faith, any faith, they listen to it. Even our Mormon kids, they listen to it. And you've got the 50 Cent, and you've got the Eminem, and you've got the R. Kelly, and you've got the Snoop Dogg. And these are artists that your kids will know about. And then you have Snoop Dogg,
who just received an award, a Kids' Choice Award, which is great, you know, receive the Kids' Choice Award and everything, it's fine. But then, in the same week, he received an award from the pornographic industry. So here's a man here who spends his whole time doing music that is full of, talks about prostitution, about killing cops, killing families, killing all that kind of stuff. And he puts it in very, very nice melodies that are very, very catchy, and our kids can't get off it because it is so catchy and it's on the radio and we love to listen to it. But these are our role models of today. These are role models of the children today. And so when I listen to when I see these songs and the influences that they have, and how here's an artist here, Eminem, he just made a deal with a pornographic industry, with Puff Daddy, who your kids all know, and R. Kelly, who your kids all know, and they've made a deal with a pornographic agency, a company, because they are fed up of their stuff being on TV, on MTV, and people blipping out their words and the lyrics and stuff like that. And so now they are saying, the whole amendment thing, we have the right to be able to express ourselves. So they made a deal with this agency to do their own music station, like MTV, and they play all the unedited videos without the blibs, without everything. Everything is there to be seen. It's bad enough on MTV. And so now it's going and they show it 24 hours. They have a channel. It started 2 months ago. Now, when I see these things going on, and I see how the kids are influenced, you go to a school, and the kids are wearing the same things as the girls in the music videos. The daughters and the sons are acting in the same way as the guys in the videos, with not a care in the world, disrespecting women, disrespecting anything of authority. And then when I listen, I go to conference, and I listen to the general conference at church, or I read magazines like The Ensign, and in it, it talks about the insidious nature of pornography and how our kids are being influenced by this type of music and the things and the answers, the things that we can do to be able to stop that from happening. Okay, these are the things that lead me to believe that here is a church that has these principles that can save these kids if we adhere to them. And even things as simple as the strength of the youth program and the things that are in it, that it can save these kids. Because if they abide by those guidelines, by those simple truths of good, they can steer clear from those influences and they can lead more happy and productive lives. I want to end with a song. One of my favorite songs is called Somewhere Beyond the Moon. And it just talks about the simple truths of the gospel. Sometimes, you know, people always, sometimes people always ask this, you know, particularly, you know, members, non-members of the church, you know, they say, you know, who are you? what makes you think, you know, you have the right to believe in this? Or why do you believe in that and this and that? Who do you think you are? You know, all these questions. And I love to sing this song because it just talks about the simple truths of the gospel. Sometimes we forget about the simpleness and we focus so much on the fancy stuff. We forget about the truths and the really simple things and what it does to a person's life. And, you know, my goal is to be more scholarly with scriptures. And I'm reading a lot more and to know and understand that. But at the same time, I know that these simple things that I feel right here, that has nothing to do with here, they can't be explained, you know. And so this song talks about just the simple truths of the gospel and what that is to me and what that can be to us.

before the laws of time and space. A loving God,

to every heart that will believe. God's promises are true. There is

0: Thank you very much.
1: Okay, now's the time if you have any questions. We already have one.
0: What does your family think about joining the church? I did it kind of sneakily. I don't know my dad, but my mom, she was living in Nigeria at the time. And so I joined the church while she was in Nigeria. She wasn't happy about it. She wasn't happy about it at all. But as she saw that that it caused no damage to me, and in fact it made me better than worse than I could have been, it became less and less of a problem, to the fact that now she sees missionaries on the streets, even back home in England, and she brings them home and she feeds them and all that kind of stuff.
1: We'd like to thank Alex then and his presentation. Thank you very much.
2: Good.
3: 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The views expressed by the presenter should not be construed as official doctrine of The Church of Jesus Christ of Latter-day Saints, nor do they necessarily represent the official opinions of FAIR. For further information, please visit the FAIR website at www.fairlds.org. We hope you enjoy this presentation.
1: We're pleased to have David Bakavoy speak. David Bakavoy holds a BA in History and Near Eastern Studies from Brigham Young University and an MA in Ancient Near Eastern and Judaic Studies from Brandeis University, where he's currently a doctoral candidate in Hebrew Bible in the Ancient Near East. So with that, he's going to talk about Joseph Smith and the Biblical Council of the Gods.
4: You may want to hold that applause until it's done. It's good to be here with you, brothers and sisters. Thank you to Scott and the Foundation for Apologetic Information and Research for this opportunity. It's been a great day to hear from Stephen Ricks and Shirley Ricks. I'm big fans of theirs. And Stephen was my Hebrew professor as an undergrad at BYU. So this is just great to be here. I have to break, though, one of the cardinal sins of speaking and begin with an apology. Recently moved, and just very recently, in the past couple of weeks, from Boston, Massachusetts, and it's been a transition for both myself and my family. We're excited for this adventure and opportunity, but at the same time, boy, it's taken its toll. I've been hit with allergies, so my voice is typically not this hoarse. If I get weepy, it's the spirit, okay? And sneezy, it's just the spirit. We'll just pretend that that's the case. But transitions for the whole family. I mean, I was an LDS Institute instructor in Boston. We taught classes at Harvard and MIT and BU and Wellesley for many years, and loved the teaching assignment, had the opportunity to serve for quite a while as the LDS chaplain at Harvard University. It was really fun. So it's a change, an exciting adventure, but my kids are completely city. And I realized this as we're all experiencing transitions. I'm experiencing the allergies, and my children are experiencing Western Americana for the first time. We're driving through Wyoming. These kids have never had a backyard in their lives. And my son is just awestruck. He's 9. And he looks out and he's like, "Dad, look at all that land. How come they don't build buildings out there?" I'm like, "I don't know. It's weird, huh?" And then little Madeline, she's 7, you know, she 1 minute later looks out with amazement and she's, "Daddy, look, are those wild cows?" And I said, "Oh, children, we're all in for high adventure this from here on out." So that you know kind of my background. Well, it's good to be with you. I know that this is the penultimate presentation. And what this means is that you've already been thoroughly filled intellectually and spiritually up to this point. It's after lunch and everything. And so I was thinking about this. What could I do to get people excited about this presentation? And I pondered and pondered and finally came up with what to do. And so I've changed the title. Joseph Smith and the Biblical Council of the Gods and the KEP. Okay? Are we good? right? Let's talk about the Kirtland Egyptian papers and what they reveal about the book of Abraham and the council of gods. Everybody be with me and I'll get in church news too, right? Just, where's my friend Will? Oh no, I'm not going to steal his thunder. No. We won't do this. We'll stick on target because in reality, brothers and sisters, this concept of the biblical council of gods that we as Latter-day Saints can sometimes get excited about is truly a wonderful topic to explore, particularly in a conference such as this regarding defending Mormonism. It's quite dear to my heart, and I don't have a paper for you. I apologize. This really does come from the heart. I don't have any notes. It's just the slides that I'm going to give you and my thoughts on this subject. It is my research focus. I've had an opportunity to publish on it both in academic LDS venues and in just scholarly journals on biblical studies. So it's a topic that's quite dear to my heart.

In fact, as an institute instructor in Boston, I was somewhat infamous. It didn't matter. Whatever course you took from Brother Bakovoy, it was always : the Divine Council. Book of Mormon : the Divine Council. Isaiah : the Divine Council. Marriage and Family Prep : the Divine Council. In fact, I was talking, we'll get to this soon, I promise. But I was with these allergies, I was talking to my doctor and I was telling him my background. He said, "That's really interesting. What do you do with that?" I'm like, "Well, I do a lot of work with the Divine Council." And he looked he got a shocked look on his face. He's like, "Personally?" And it's like, no, not so much. It's a textual thing. So I do a lot of work with this. It is dear to my heart, and we'll begin. Really, though, concerning Mormonism, this concept of a multiplicity of gods is no doubt one of those unique tenets that presents an interesting challenge for a lot of Christian critics of the church. Next to the Book of Mormon itself, I suspect it's probably the most controversial thing about Mormonism for Christian critics of Mormonism. The prophet Joseph Smith, of course, produces that inspired Book of Abraham that really rocks the foundation of the Christian world at the time. Through this translation, revises Genesis chapter 1, the priestly version of creation, and introduces this concept of gods organizing the world. Then at the end of course, his life and ministry, he begins to teach much about this subject. From the King Follett sermon, we have this famous quote, "In the beginning, the head of the gods called a council of the gods. They came together and concocted a plan to create the world and people it." And then Joseph states, and I love this, "When we begin to learn this way, that God exists in this council structure with other divine beings that he calls gods, we begin to learn the only true God and what kind of a being we have got to worship." End of quote. So this is not a superficial topic. In fact, it's quite significant in terms of the Restoration. Well, Joseph Smith, from the words of Joseph Smith, page 84, quote, "It has been a doctrine taught by this church that we were in the grand council amongst the gods, in the plural, when the organization of this world was contemplated, and that the laws of government were all made and sanctioned by all present, and all the ordinances and ceremonies decreed upon." Fascinating concept. Now, I don't have a slide for this, but of course, in Joseph Smith's revelation in section 121, there's this interesting concept about the restoration and all of the light and truth and knowledge that's going to come forth during our time period. "It's a day," we learn in verse 27, "that our forefathers have waited with anxious expectation to be revealed in the last times, when their minds were pointed to by the angels and so forth. And it's a time when nothing will be withheld," the revelation states in verse 28. "And whether there will be one God or many gods, in the plural, they shall be made manifest to the saints." And then verse 32, "This whole time, this organization, this process of restoration is according to that which was ordained," states the revelation, "in the midst of the council of the eternal God of all other gods," in the plural. So an exciting restoration concept that again presents some challenges in terms of acceptance of Mormonism and the restoration from a traditional Christian perspective. Well, just a few other concepts on this council notion from the prophet Joseph. Joseph's poetic revision of D&C section 76 adds a lot of insights, including the concept that the council was held in Kolob, that great star nearest the planet where God resides, according to the Book of Abraham. Fancy slide transitions, huh? You've got to go Mac. Mm-hmm. Okay. Franklin D. Richards. "The order and ordinances of the kingdom were instituted by the priesthood and the council of heaven before the world was," quoting the prophet Joseph Smith in one of his sermons at the end of his ministry. Well, now we have this foundation doctrinally. Despite the fact that when Joseph introduces this concept of a plurality of gods to the saints, that it rocks the theological testimonies and beliefs of many of the Latter-day Saints of the time period, and of course those outside of the church, and continues to be a source of, controversy, despite this fact,

Well, William Deaver, world's most renowned American biblical archaeologist, in a very exciting book entitled Did God Have a Wife? Okay, very fun read, gives us this kind of summary of where we're at from an academic perspective. Quote, "A generation ago, when I was a graduate student, biblical scholars were nearly unanimous in thinking that monotheism, the belief in a single God, of course, had been predominant in ancient Israelite religion from the beginning. Abraham and Moses and so forth, right? Not just as an ideal, states Deaver, but as the reality. Today, all that has changed. Virtually all mainstream scholars, and even a few conservatives, he notes. And I'd go so far as to state that in my experience, it's one would be hard-pressed to find a contemporary biblical scholar who does not recognize this point, at least at some level. All that has changed. Virtually all scholars acknowledge that true monotheism emerged only in the period of the exile in Babylon in the 6th century B.C. as the canon of the Hebrew Bible was taking shape. The canon, not the books themselves, because the books themselves clearly point to this concept of a multiplicity of gods who govern the affairs of the universe. I have suggested, states Deaver, along with most scholars, that the emergence of monotheism, of exclusive Yahwehism, was largely a response to the tragic experience of the exile." End of quote. Well, isn't that exciting? Okay. So things have changed considerably. Okay. When this book came out in 1994, I was excited. Ran out, grabbed it as soon as I could from the Brandeis Library where I was a graduate student, and couldn't sleep that night. It was just too wonderful. Lowell Handy's Among the Host of Heaven, of course, non-LDS scholar, really gives us this great quote. "In terms of the council, we'll see lots of allusions to this council of divine beings, of gods, all throughout the Bible. But sometimes they're obscured by expressions that non-specialists don't recognize as allusions to the council." So, Handy makes this statement, quote, "The Bible calls the assembled beings the host of heaven," right? Or the heavenly host. "But it is widely understood that these were the gods," note the gods in the plural, "who made up the heavenly host in Judah and Israel." Okay? So this concept of a multiplicity of gods existing in an assembly structure, a council structure, that is fundamental to Mormonism, is also today, we recognize, at some level, central to the concept of bureaucracy from an Old Testament perspective, and in terms of the ancient Near East. This is recognized by all, virtually all, biblical scholars today. Now, one of those whose work that I connect with on many levels is a biblical scholar by the name of Mark Smith, and Mark Smith does a lot of work with the Ugaritic tablets of ancient Canaan, in a Northwest Semitic cuneiform alphabetic script, and the discovery of these Canaanite documents have revolutionized our understanding for the world of the Old Testament. Okay? And there's a lot of comparison between the tradition and what we see in the Old Testament. Great quote from his book, The Early History of God, Yahweh and the Other Deities in Ancient Israel. Quote, "Early on, Yahweh," who of course is Jehovah, "Jehovah, or Yahweh, is understood early on," he states, "in Israelite tradition as Israel's God in distinction to El. Deuteronomy 32:8-9, he states, cast Yahweh in the role of one of the sons of El." So El ultimately is the heavenly father figure. Yahweh or Jehovah is the son. "This passage presents an order in which each deity received its own nation," referring back to Deuteronomy 32. Okay. Israel was the nation that Yahweh received as his special inheritance. And if you'll take that verse and look at some of the more contemporary translations of it, you'll see that this really is explicit in the text. There are multiple gods who govern the affairs of the universe. Yahweh is assigned Israel. And Israel worships Yahweh exclusively. But these gods, including Yahweh or Jehovah, exist in a heavenly assembly or council structure, in many ways congruent with what the prophet introduces through inspiration and through the restoration.

0: more fun. We've only just begun. Okay, in the words of the carpenters, right? Okay. Let me give you another quote. In the present form of the biblical text, the term Elyon, which is most high, it's from the root Allah, to ascend in Hebrew. Elyon, the most high God, is understood to be an epithet for Yahweh, the God of Israel. It is possible, he states, however, as some have argued, including Mark Smith and other biblical scholars, that the epithet may conceal a reference to a separate deity, possibly an older God with whom Yahweh eventually, in Israelite tradition, came to be identified. So again, the reference to Elyon or El, a high God, seems to exist textually in early biblical tradition, and eventually through the canonization process, this concept is combined, and ultimately Jehovah assumes all of these positions, certainly within later Judaism. But in the early stages, we see something very much in harmony with the views of the Restoration. Well, we'll see this, and where do we find this? Now that we've kind of set the foundation, where can one turn to find such text? Well, they're everywhere. Job 15, for example, the question is presented by Eliphaz to Job, right, in the midst of all of that turmoil where they're interacting with one another, trying to figure out the nature of God, and does Job deserve it? Job's quite the complainer, at least in the poetic section. Two different Jobs, right? You got the Job of the prose who never says a word, and then you got complaining Jobs in the poetry. Fascinating. But anyway, are you the firstborn of the human race? He asks. Were you brought forth before the hills? Now, the hills are important, of course, because the hills are the primordial hillock. It's what came out of creation and chaos in this concept of ancient Near Eastern creation that appears in the Old Testament. And then he asks, have you listened to the counsel of God? Well, the implication here, brothers and sisters, is quite interesting. It's that man existed prior to the creation of the earth, and that he had an opportunity, at least the primordial man, to participate in some level in the council. This is made mentioned by several scholars today, non-LDS scholars, including Dexter Callender in the book Adam and Myth and History, Ancient Israelite Perspectives on the Primal Human. So, where now can we find it? Well, a few of the primary Hebrew words associated with the heavenly council of gods in the plural in the Old Testament include sod, which is the term council, moed, which means meeting or assembly, edah, or the congregation, kedushim, which means the holy ones or the saints. And that's kind of fun too, because of course, what do we belong to? Ultimately, the Church of Jesus Christ of Latter-day Saints. The saints is a technical term for the holy ones who are members of the heavenly assembly. They are the gods who interact with Jehovah in that council structure. It's kind of fun. Sava, the host, is another term that we see. And of course, Elohim, Alim. And one of the exciting ones to recognize is simply the term sons of God. And we'll see that expression all throughout the Old Testament, and when we see it in our King James translation, it is a reference to the gods of the council. One of the great council texts from the Old Testament is Psalm 82:1, and give you the NRSV translation. God has taken his place in the divine council. In the midst of the gods, he holds judgment. The NRSV. So this is an exciting text. It's the one, of course, that Jesus cites when he defends his divinity in the New Testament. Well, what about these sons of God that we see? Two ways to understand this. One is that they are the sons of God, meaning that they are the literal offspring of God. And the other possible way that this is interpreted is that the term son in all Semitic languages, whether it's ben in Hebrew, bar in Aramaic, mar in Akkadian, or wald in Ethiopic, doesn't matter which way you go, in all Semitic languages, son has the connotation of referring to members of the group, caste, or guild. So sons of X means the members of the group X. So quite frequently, in contemporary translations of ancient Near Eastern documents and in the Old Testament, one will see the expression sons of God simply translated as the gods, the members of that group. it's important to recognize. Now, this concept has made a lot of sense, of course, again, returning back to the Ugaritic tablets that I discovered, that were discovered and that I referred to earlier. Wasn't alive back then, but we see this concept of the sons of God as a technical term, not only in the Ugaritic tablets, but in Northwest Semitic tradition as a whole, referring to the gods of the council. Okay. Well, we also see references to the stars. Now, this one is cool. This is fun, okay? Because if you think about it from terms of a restoration perspective, right? We have the Book of Abraham, which transitions. It's got this great council story where the council is organized and God stands amidst the great and noble ones and passes judgment on them in a standing position, which is a very significant motif from a biblical perspective that we won't get into the details of. But nonetheless, here's this council story in Abraham and then followed by the council of the gods organizing the world. But what sets that up is all of that astronomy in the previous chapter, which everyone gets all excited about and thinks, okay, what does this mean? And does this really reflect the universe? And you know, I don't know if it does or doesn't. I don't really care. I made the mistake of taking an astronomy class as an undergraduate, right? Because I'm a humanities guy. And so I had to take an elective. I'm like, for science elective, I'm like, okay, astronomy. That's good. You just kind of sit back in the planetarium and look at constellations, and constellations connect with ancient mythology, and so I'm in. And then the first day of class, the teacher's like, equations, and you have to memorize this. And I'm like, this is the most miserable thing I've ever experienced. But so I'm not into astronomy, in other words. So those chapters don't speak to me from an astronomical perspective, but they do speak to me in terms of typology, deeply. Because the way that it is able to connect with star imagery and council imagery, then creation and gods, is so perfectly consistent with Near Eastern tradition. Because stars is one of the technical terms that we see in not only Canaanite tradition, but also in the Old Testament, as a reference to the council. So note, for example, I've given you KTU, which is the technical term for these Ugaritic tablets, and in these tablet 1 from column 1, verse 4, notice the parallelism you can see on the slide. So you have sons of God as a parallel expression for the stars of the assembly. They're synonymous terms in Northwest Semitic traditions. Really exciting stuff. Well, take that perspective next time you jump into the Old Testament and really have some fun. Because as you do so, you'll come across texts like Job 38:7, where the sons of God and the morning stars, again in synonymous parallelism, shout for joy and have excitement. And you'll see references to human beings in the book of Daniel becoming the stars, becoming the saints, becoming the holy ones in a way that's very exciting and consistent with exaltation and apotheosis from a restoration perspective. It's also interesting to consider that Abraham, as part of his promises, receives that assurance that his offspring will become like the stars in heaven. Not only will they be numerous, but there's something deeper from a Near Eastern perspective in terms of exaltation there. No doubt.
1: No doubt.
0: See? I told you, we didn't even have to talk KEP, and everybody's all wide awake and excited. Just talking stars. Okay? Well, why is it not explicit? Well, sometimes it's explicit, but it's hidden in translation, and sometimes there are just allusions to the council that are non-specified. Why does that occur? And unfortunately, that's part of the confusion that many readers face in terms of their contemporary analysis. Well, I don't know for sure, but in 2008, I had the opportunity to publish an article in the Journal of Biblical Literature. I put forward this proposal that in reality, these non-specified allusions to the council that we see in specific texts, and I'm going to give you an example in a second, perhaps are a reflection of Exodus 23:13, where there is in what is known as the covenant code or collection from the book of Exodus, a legal mandate not to mention or to state or to specify, if you will, the names of the gods. And it very well could tie in this tradition to this legal tradition in ancient Israel. Because what we do see are references to a divine plurality in the Old Testament that contemporary scholars believe, for the most part, refers to a council allusion. For example, the famous one, right? We start from the beginning in Genesis. Genesis chapter 1, 26, 27, it should say. God said, let us make, okay, first person, plural, cohortative, call structure, okay, from this root in Hebrew, asah, to make. Let us make, in the plural, man, in our image, with the pronominal plural suffix in Hebrew, after our likeness, again in the plural. Now, that's interesting, and some people aren't aware of this, but the Septuagint, which is the early Greek translation of the Old Testament, contains an interesting allusion. Both the Septuagint and the Vulgate, the Latin translation, present Yahweh, or Jehovah, speaking through the masculine plural in verse 18, okay, of chapter 2. Let us make for him a helpmeet. Did you know that? Right? Of course, in our Masoretic text that King James draws upon, it's singular. Okay, and it's all God will make a helper fitting for man. But in some other traditions we see this, and it's perhaps an allusion. It's perhaps secondary. But anyway, it's interesting. But of course there's Genesis 3:5 and what the serpent states to Adam and Eve. For God, Elohim in Hebrew, doth know that in the day ye eat thereof, from the fruit of course, then your eyes shall be opened, and you shall be as Elohim. Isn't that interesting? Really think that, if we think that through. Elohim knows that when you eat from this fruit, you will know like Elohim, the gods, Elohim in the plural. Now what's so interesting about that, and I don't have time to explain it to you in detail, but I'm just going to give you a hint on this because it's so cool, is to know, of course, in a biblical sense, refers to sexuality. The story, at least as portrayed of the fall in Eden, is not a fall at all, right? It's really an ascension and becoming more like the gods in terms of knowing. And that knowledge, yada in Hebrew, is specifically sexual in Genesis and throughout. It's really quite fascinating. And of course, in the Genesis version of the story of Eden, unlike some of the other contemporary LDS versions that we have, Eve is not called Eve until after she eats of the fruit, right? In the biblical version, she only is called Eve until after she eats of the fruit, and that's very important because she cannot become the mother of all living until after she has partaken of the fruit, which will help her to know like the gods know, implying that the gods in the council are sexual beings, which is what they are throughout the ancient Near East and what my dissertation explores. It's kind of fun stuff, but anyway. Another time, another fair conference. The sexuality of God in the Old Testament. We'll do that one. Okay. Genesis chapter 3, verse 22. The Lord God said, behold, the man has become like one of us to know good and evil. So the serpent really, in this sense, told the truth. The man became, through consuming the fruit, like the gods of the council in knowing. And he says, he's become like one of us, speaking to a non-specified group of gods. Again, perhaps this terms of non-specification happens as a result of ancient Israelite tradition that we see in the covenant code and elsewhere. Genesis 11, verse 7, remember? Go to, let us go down. Again, first person plural cohortative of the verb yarad, to descend or to go down in Hebrew. And they're confound, and it's literally let us confound their language of people that they might not understand. So here are what biblical scholars refer to as council allusions to the divine beings who govern the affairs of the universe. Okay, well, all right, more fun. Let's consider this then. As Frank Moore Cross observed, the address to the divine council in the Hebrew Bible by either Yahweh himself or his herald normally appears introduced by a series of masculine plural imperatives. What does that mean? Okay, masculine plural imperative. So an imperative is a command form, right? Run, go, do, talk, speak. So oftentimes in ancient Near Eastern tradition, Frank Moore Cross, former Harvard biblical scholar, introduces this concept and he says, look, it's very clear if we survey not only the Bible but the ancient Near East that quite frequently masculine plural imperative, second person command forms in the plural, are an allusion to the divine counsel. God speaking to the command to them, to do something. Okay? So as an early historical example of this literary pattern, Cross drew attention to the invocation of the council deities in Judges 5:23 to curse the inhabitants of Meroz. Curse ye Meroz, saith Yahweh. Bitterly curse its inhabitants. Notice there's no specified audience. It's you do it, but who's going to do it? Those who are responsible for controlling the affairs of the universe, the council. For they came to nod and so forth. More recently, the unique purpose of this literary form functioning as a direct allusion to the council has received attention from Mark Smith, again, who states that texts such as Genesis 1:26-28 and so forth utilize, quote, the traditional language of the divine council as manifest, for example, in the use of the first common plural for divine speech. Okay. So I have 15 minutes, is that right? Are we right at the half past? Okay, sorry to be so informal, but I felt like I had to set the stage for this, and then I had to show you guys some really fun stuff in terms of restoration scripture. Okay. Well, divine plurality in creation, we'll see allusions to this very similar literary technique in the Bible in other ancient Near Eastern texts, which provide evidence that scholars are on the right track in terms of this interpretation. We're going to move quickly. But let me give you this one. This is really cool. Genesis 2-3, and again, taking you back to Psalm 82. Remember that exciting text? God stands in the divine council. He judges among the gods that Jesus cites. Well, Psalm 82 is clearly influenced by the Eden tradition that we've just discussed. Appearing only 22 times in the Hebrew Bible, J's use of the compound grammatical form ahad, which is one of, as construct meaning one of, following the prepositional bait in Hebrew meaning like or as, represents a fairly uncommon prepositional construct. Significantly, one of the other occasions that a passage employs this unique grammatical form includes Psalm 82. How cool is that? Right? A late biblical text which presents Yahweh invoking the gods of the council in the process of a judgment which thematically shares much in common with J's narrative. So Psalm 82 verse 7, right? But ye shall die like men, like Adam, literally, and fall like one of the princes. Psalm 82 7. So what happens, in other words, what we see here, brothers and sisters, is that in Eden, Adam, or the man, becomes like one of the Elohim, like one of the gods, and must therefore die. Okay? And in Psalm 82, the Elohim become like one of the Adams, or men, and can therefore experience death, which, if you will remember Psalm 82 and its conclusion, is precisely what occurs, right? Judgment is passed upon these deities for not rendering a good and proper judgment in their various spheres and stewardship, and so they will die like men. So grammatically, it is exciting to see how these two texts link up, and thematically as well. Well, what is a council story or drama? Council story or drama, and there are many of them, follows a very specific pattern in terms of the Bible and the ancient Near East. Okay, move kind of quickly here and tell you that there really are four elements, and these will sound familiar to you. So how do you know if you're reading a council story? Well, first you're introduced to a council of an assembly of divine beings, whether in Mesopotamia or Canaan or in the Bible, and the pattern is always the same. The first thing that occurs is a crisis. So the high God of the council calls for volunteers. Who's going to present a plan? Who's going to help us? Who's going to solve this? Various proposals are considered. And finally, a savior or a messenger is commissioned. Now that happens all over the place. Enuma Elish, which in Babylonian means went upon high, one of the great Babylonian creation myths. It's one of them. And in this great story of creation, Marduk, there's a crisis. Tiamat, the monstrous goddess, wants to consume the minor gods of the assembly. There's the crisis. High God calls for volunteers. Marduk steps forward and says, in essence, here am I, send me. I will be the savior of the council. I'll save all of the gods. Just send me. But then the Babylonians take an interesting perspective on this, and they say, and Marduk turns to his father, the high god, and says, but your glory and honor will be mine. And from their perspective in ancient Babylon, that is how Marduk, the local god of Babylon, becomes the chief deity of the universe. It is all over the ancient Near East, and it is so cool. Okay, it is everywhere, the same pattern. And once we recognize this pattern, brothers and sisters, we'll start to see it in terms of the prophetic call narrative. Think Isaiah chapter 6, because what happens in all of the prophetic call narratives, the council's the structure that governs the affairs of the universe. So Isaiah chapter 6, council's referred to as the seraphim. Isaiah as a prophet steps forward in the council and is ordained to be a messenger of that council, becomes an official member of this council. Prophets in the Old Testament interact with this council in a very interesting way. Amos 3:7, the famous passage that we used as LDS missionaries, right, in the field when, I don't know if they still do, but they used to when we had to memorize discussions. You know, Amos 3:7, surely the Lord God doeth nothing save he revealed his secret unto his servants, the prophets. But the Hebrew word there is sod, which means not secret, but council. Council, assembly. They are the ones who stand in the assembly. Jeremiah 23:18. Jeremiah turns and he's talking about the false prophets and he says, you can distinguish a false prophet from a true prophet because a true prophet has stood in the council and is called in that council to be a messenger and mediator for the council. And that's the, and it's the crisis. Israel's in apostasy. Judgment is at hand and so forth. It makes the Old Testament come alive. Isaiah chapter 1, all you have to do is start reading and Isaiah starts off and he invokes heaven and earth as witnesses, an allusion to the council. Heaven and earth serves as metonymy, which is a technical term from a literary perspective where we take, it's a type of personification, where a location refers to the individuals therein. In other words, reporter steps forward and on the news and says, the White House said today. Well, the White House didn't speak. The reporter's referring to using metonymy to refer to the individuals within that sphere. Heaven and earth in the ancient Eastern tradition is metonymy for the gods of the assembly. Isaiah chapter 1. Hear, O heaven, give ear, O earth, the Lord hath raised up unrighteous children. And it's a legal case that Isaiah presents all through chapter 1. It's a divine arraignment. And Isaiah steps forward as a prophetic mediator and calls the assembly of gods to render judgment against Israel. It makes it come alive. There's crisis in all of this. It's the same pattern. Well, what's cool then is when we turn to the restoration and start to say, okay, that's Old Testament tradition. What do we see in terms of the restoration? Well, text like this, DNC 107 verse 19, quote, those who pass through the order of the Melchizedek priesthood have the privilege of receiving the mysteries of the kingdom of heaven, to have the heavens opened unto them, to commune with the general assembly, which is simply a technical term for the assembly or council, the church of the firstborn, to enjoy the communion of the presence of God the Father and Jesus the mediator of the new covenant. I throw this verse out there simply as an example of when we have these lenses that we obtain through a technical understanding of Old Testament and Eastern tradition, how exciting is it to approach the scriptures of the restoration? They come alive with meaning. They do. I was studying DNC section 76 the other day, and I could not believe the council allusions there and how well they linked with Near Eastern tradition and how that tradition makes even a modern text like section 76 come alive with meaning. Very fun and exciting to be a Mormon. In fact, if we go to several interesting allusions to prophets from our day receiving prophetic commission, even though they don't link it with Old Testament tradition that we now understand more fully through scholarship than we did at an earlier point in history, you'll still find some interesting quotes like this one. You're going to love this one. Heber J. Grant, check this out. I communed with high heavens. It was revealed to me. Now, I got to give you the background. Heber J. Grant's traveling through southern Utah, and he's feeling insecure about his apostolic call. And so he's praying for help. How can I feel better about this? And he has this vision. A council was held in heaven, exactly the same as we hold councils in here, he says. Matters were discussed, various proposals, right? In the pattern. Matters were discussed, and there was presented the question of filling the two vacancies existing in the quorum of the 12 apostles, that the conference had adjourned, and those two vacancies remained and ought to be filled. The question was, well, whom shall we call in sending a revelation to fill those vacancies? My father, Jedediah M. Grant, who died when I was a baby, only 9 days old, asked God, our Heavenly Father, that his son, Heber J. Grant, be called as an apostle. And Joseph Smith, the prophet, and it's of course significant, right, those who know church history, why those two men are involved with this, joined in the request made by my father. The revelation was sent, calling me to be an apostle of the Lord Jesus Christ. Very Old Testament-like in this tradition. And if we search church history, we'll find some interesting allusions to this concept of counsel and prophetic interaction. Very Old Testament-like. All right, now I got to show you this one. Okay, because we got a couple minutes left. So remember back a few minutes ago we were talking about, and I was telling you about Frank Moore Cross and the divine plural that we see in terms of command forms or imperatives. Well, with this background, scholars are almost universally of the opinion that a text like Isaiah 40 is an allusion to the divine counsel. So I'm going to open up there and I'm going to give this to you really quick. This is so much fun. This will blow you guys away. Okay, you got to check this out. So Isaiah 40, now this is a pivotal chapter. This is the start of a new section in Isaiah. And 1 through 39, the theme is yell at my people because they've gone astray. 40, the theme changes. Comfort ye my people. Notice the King James translation of ye. Okay, it's an archaic English pronoun. You all. Well, who's God talking to? The gods of the council. To comfort Israel in the restoration and redemption. Speak in the plural. Speak ye, O council, we could insert, comfortably to Jerusalem. Cry, O council, you gods, unto her, that her warfare is accomplished, and so forth. And then you have this reference to the voice of him that crieth in the wilderness, and so forth. And voice becomes a very significant theme here, to the point that, well, verse 6, the voice of the council says, cry. And then we have to ignore the King James here, and we have to go to the Dead Sea Scroll version, the earliest Hebraic version of this text, so it makes sense. Because instead of third person masculine singular, he, the pronoun is first person common singular, I, because it's Isaiah speaking to the council. So the voice, this theme, said, cry. And I said, well, what shall I cry? And then the message is given. It's this prophetic hesitancy that happens in every prophetic call narrative, and that Jonah, of course, carries to the extreme. Well, this is a council story, and it's interpreted universally as scholars as such. Check this out. The way the doctrines and the revelations of the prophet Joseph Smith tie into these concepts is so wicked cool. Okay? Sorry, I just came from New England. Okay? D&C 128, verse 19. Well, so what do we hear in the gospel, which we have received? A voice of gladness. The voice becomes a leitwort or a theme word in this text in good biblical tradition, repeated for emphasis. A voice of gladness, a voice of mercy from heaven, and a voice of truth out of the earth. Glad tidings for the dead. A voice of gladness for the living and the dead. Glad tidings of great joy. And then a direct allusion to the latter half of Isaiah that is the focus of this council text. Isaiah 52:7, how beautiful upon the mountains are the feet of those who bring glad tidings of good joy and so forth, in Zion and the dews of Carmel. Remember Isaiah 40, council text. It's the council, it's the voice. Again, well, what do we hear? Glad tidings from Cumorah. Moroni, one of the members, of course, of the heavenly assembly, an angel from heaven declaring the fulfillment of the prophets, the book to be revealed, a voice of the Lord in the wilderness of Fayette, declaring the three witnesses to bear record of the book, the voice of Michael. Notice the voice is always linked with the members of the assembly in heaven. Michael on the banks of the Susquehanna detecting the devil when he appeared as an angel of light, the voice of Peter, James, and John in the wilderness before Harmony, Susquehanna County, and Colesville, Broome County, and Susquehanna River, declaring themselves and possessing the keys of the kingdom, dispensation of the fullness of time. And again, the voice of God. Notice the council members, voice in the Isaiah allusion, in the chamber of old Father Whitmer, in Fayette, Seneca County and at sundry times, diverse places, through all travels, tribulations of this Church of Jesus Christ of Latter-day Saints, and the voice of Michael, the archangel, the voice of Gabriel, of Raphael, of diverse angels. We've got the whole council now, right? Everybody's participating in the restoration, all declaring their dispensation, their rights, their keys, their honors, their majesty, their glory, the power of their priesthood, giving line upon line, precept upon precept, which is again an Isaiah reference, and I've inserted it there. Here a little, there a little. And what is the purpose of the voice and the council and the restoration and the bringing back? Giving us hope by holding forth that which is to come, confirming our hope, giving us consolation or comfort. This text blows me away, and it's one of thousands of them all over the place in one form or another. Comfort ye, my people. Voice. And it was only a few years ago, decades ago, that this was, Isaiah 40 was understood as a council allusion of comfort in terms of restoration of Israel and bringing them back. Okay, if we had a couple hours, I'd show you all of these, because they're it's just so fun. And you guys would never get bored. But I'm going to give this to you really quick. Suffice it to say that in Northwest Semitic tradition and in the Bible, the location of the council, the physical setting, was of course the high mountaintop. We see this alluded to not only in Northwest Semitic traditions, but specifically in the Bible. Okay? So we'll see this in various texts. I don't have time to give them all to you. But I just want to give you a quick allusion to this then. So then with this understanding that we've talked about, you take a text like 1 Nephi 11:1. Nephi tells us, I sat pondering in my heart, I was caught up away in the Spirit of the Lord, yea, into an exceedingly high mountain. If we read our Book of Mormon with the lenses of the ancient Near East, we think, okay, the physical setting of the divine council. He says, I'd never before seen it, and never put forth and set. Well, he's caught away, which is an allusion from a biblical perspective to something that happens in abduction, spiritual abduction. But we don't have time to talk about it. It's kind of cool. But what we see happening in terms of the Old Testament are the divine council members. Their primary job is to serve as witnesses, giving and, you know, supporting and making judgment on individuals and nations under the direction of the high God of the universe. So, for example, in Genesis 22, God's heavenly malach, or angel messenger, appears suddenly. This is the akidah, or binding, informing Abraham that he had successfully passed God's test with the statement, "Do not raise your hand against the boy, or do anything to him, for now I know that you fear God, since you have not withheld your son, your only favored son, from me." Notice the angel speaks about God and then switches to first person narrative, speaking as if he is God, his typical messenger formula. Well, that first part need not create confusion, because that expression in Hebrew, yadati ki, now I know that, is always used for those who are invoked as witnesses. So the angel, now, because Abraham on the mountaintop has proven to the angel his worthiness to receive further light and knowledge from God. Well, what's so cool then is to understand exactly what happens in 1 Nephi chapter 11, because what does the angel do? Well, do you believe the words that your father said? It's the Spirit of the Lord, sorry. And do you believe the words? And the Spirit of the Lord already knows he believes, but why do you ask him? So he can be a witness in this council setting. He says, yea, I believe, thou knowest, I believe all the words which my father has spoken. And what does the Spirit of the Lord do? Praises God then as the Most High God and introduces Nephi to further light and knowledge. This is a type scene in the Book of Mormon. You'll find the same thing with Benjamin asking to the people at the end of his sermon, do you guys believe my words? And he sends out a letter and they, yeah, we believe. And then he introduces him to the covenant at the end. Brother of Jared, on the mountaintop setting of the divine council. Lord, same process. It's a type scene. It happens all the time. It is so fun. Okay? It's so great to be a Latter-day Saint. You'll see this doctrine expressed by the prophet Joseph. I call God and angels to witness that I have unsheathed my sword with a firm and unalterable determination that the people shall have their legal rights and be protected from mob violence, or my blood, he states, shall be upon the ground like water, invoking God and the council of the angels as witnesses. And of course, Brigham Young's famous statement on the endowment, where we must pass by the angels who stand as witnesses, giving them the information to enter into further light and knowledge. Well, what's interesting for Nephi then, we read that we receive no witness until after the trial of our faith, which is precisely what takes place in a council setting and structure, and ultimately what the priest would do at the temple in ancient Israel, asking questions to the temple worshippers, such as, who shall ascend into the hill of the Lord, or who will stand in his holy place? And then if you're tested, you give the right answer in this temple setting, you're introduced in to the light knowledge. Well, we could go on for hours, but I think we're out of time, right? So I'll take a question or two, and I'll kind of try and sum it all up. Thank you. All right. Oh, man. Okay. Do I have 2 minutes? 2 minutes. All right. 5 minutes. Okay, we'll see this. All right. Let me sum this up here really quickly, and then we'll get to this. And then I'll answer the questions. We really could go on for hours and looking at amazing texts of the restoration and light. And if you get excited about that, you can look at, I guess, some of the work that I do. But let me tell you. I love the prophet Joseph Smith. Okay. I have a testimony. I know it's an academic conference, but I testify to you. The restoration is true. Mingling with gods, he plans for his brothers and sisters. I love him, and I love the restoration. I share that testimony with you in the name of Jesus Christ. Amen. All right. So let's see. Is there any valid way to translate even a restored version of Genesis 1:1 to read, the head of the gods brought together the gods? This is, of course, an allusion to the King Follett sermon where the prophet Joseph Smith changes that. Under the current form, no, there's not. Kevin Barney has done a lot of work on this. He did it in Dialogue. There he is. Okay. You can ask Kevin afterwards or read his article on it. He does a nice job in summarizing that. But at least as it stands, it's certainly been altered. Prophet is doing something interesting with changing all of that. He is really revising things through inspiration, I believe, fundamentally. And it's interesting, thematically at least, all of these things, as I've suggested, certainly point back to some very legitimate concepts. But see Kevin. Okay. Could you explain why the Septuagint and the Dead Sea Scrolls frequently equate the sons of God with angels? Well, sure. The term angel in Hebrew is malach. It literally means a messenger. It doesn't refer, sometimes it's a human being, sometimes a member from the divine council. So it becomes very confusing. But there's a tradition later on in Judaism where the angels become actually separate minor divine beings, which is the way most Christians interpret that. And that's a basic question. I've got like 100 questions here. How would you explain the reference to the sons of God marrying the daughters of men? There's another one that's related to this in Genesis chapter 6. And what about the prophet Joseph's revision? I have a different view of the translation. I guess it's not different, but again, I believe that the translation, referring back to Royal Skousen's presentation, I accept his view on translation. It's a revision or interpretation. I just fundamentally don't believe that the prophet is restoring an original text. Ever. I don't. I may be at odds, but we can prove that, not only textually, but we can certainly establish that through the prophet's own sermons. We had that question on what about Genesis chapter 1, verse 1 of the revision. Well, Joseph says in his King Follett sermon, it's been changed, and it should have read in the original that the head god, one of the gods, brought forth the gods in council. And then he says some old Jew changed it and added the bait, right? Well, okay, what is Moses chapter 2? It's Genesis chapter 1. And what happens? Where's the council of gods? Where's the gods in the plural? It's not there. It's just simply an inspired revision of Genesis chapter 1 that Joseph provides as he's working through this. And as he answers, it's not there, but it's all God in the first person. I, God, said this, my only begotten son, and so forth. So fundamentally, don't believe that he's restoring an original text. But he certainly is producing an inspired version that has great doctrinal implications for us and can help. I don't know if that helps. Do we have
1: one more?
0: One more? All right. Okay. All right. Okay, this is the one beyond answer. All right. When you are taught, sorry for anybody, they're all good questions, but this is one probably that a lot of people have. When you are talking about God's little g in the Council of Heaven, are you talking about premortal us or those who have received exaltation? Well, from an Old Testament perspective, I don't know. You know, I just don't know. It's certainly true that the prophets become the gods with a lowercase g through introduction of the prophetic call narrative. That certainly is the case. But so from an Old Testament perspective, it's tough to say. From a restoration perspective, it's actually very easy to answer, right? Because, of course, the term God is a title. And in Scripture, it is applied, though we typically think of it only as a reference to exalted beings, and it's used that way in D&C 132, for example. It also is used canonically to refer to individuals who have not been exalted yet, including Jesus. John chapter 1, verse 1. In the beginning was the Word was with God, the Word was a God. Right? And so, yes, certainly is us. Well, thanks. It's fun to be with you.
1: Thank you very much.
2: Our next speaker is Rebecca Clark. She's the co-author of the book Thinking Women, A Timeline of Suffrage in Utah, and works as a historian for Better Days, a nonprofit public history organization dedicated to expanding education about Utah women's history. She holds a law degree from J. Reuben Clark Law School at Brigham Young University, studied as a visiting student at Harvard Law School, and practiced law in Boston for 4 years. She graduated with a degree in American history and literature from Harvard University, where her honors thesis focused on Utah women activism and the national suffrage movement. She's worked in the LDS Church History Department, and with that, I'm going to turn the time over to Rebecca Clark.

Thank you. So it has been more than 20 years that, as a freshman at Harvard, I took my seat in Laurel Thatcher Ulrich's Women, Feminism, and History course. And I began to take notes as usual, not realizing how much that day would change my life. I had registered for the course not because I was a feminist, as I assured my family, but because Professor Ulrich was a Pulitzer Prize-winning author. And more importantly for me, she was a Latter-day Saint woman. Looking back, I was at a critical juncture. I was trying to fit into the mold of the expectations for a good Mormon girl, but I was also grappling with what does that really mean and what I could or should be doing with the academic opportunity that I had been given. I didn't realize it at the time, but I was seeking examples of faithful women who had forged new paths to help me find my own. Now, in class that day, Professor Ulrich projected an image of the 19th century Woman's Exponent, which served as the Relief Society newspaper for 42 years. And it was also one of the longest-running pro-suffrage papers in the nation. She pointed to the masthead of this women-run paper: "The Rights of the Women of Zion and the Rights of the Women of All Nations." I learned that day, for the first time, that Latter-day Saint women had a long, rich, and very complex history at the very forefront of the early women's rights movement. The story of these early Relief Society suffragists spoke to me. It was a pivotal moment. I discovered models of empowered and deeply devout women whose advocacy for a more equal community didn't conflict with, but was instead motivated by their great faith in the restored gospel. But I was also hit with some troubling questions. Why haven't I ever been taught this before? And then, what else haven't I been told? In that moment, I knew that I was supposed to study these women more deeply and help share their stories so that others wouldn't be left with those same questions. I became so inspired by this history that I actually switched my major and ultimately wrote my Harvard honors thesis on Latter-day Saint women's activism in the suffrage movement. I then participated in a postgraduate research fellowship on Latter-day Saint women.

history at BYU before then going on to law school, where I explored these concepts further through courses on election law, civil rights, and religious freedom. Even while practicing law, I never forgot that moment. It sparked a flame that ultimately changed my career trajectory to pursue history professionally. Now, I've been working as a historian and now as the historical director at Better Days for the past 3.5 years to share the stories of the trailblazing women in Utah's history. Better Days 2020, now known as Better Days, is an educational nonprofit dedicated to amplifying women's voices from the past and popularizing Utah women's history. Our team has been motivated from the start by the belief that increasing public knowledge about women's past efforts for equality has the capacity to strengthen future communities. This belief has propelled our efforts to incorporate more women's history into classrooms and communities in a meaningful, representative, and diverse way. Throughout the process, we have recognized that when our collective history is more inclusive and complete, it's more powerful. As part of that work, this past year, Catherine Kitterman and I co-authored a book on Utah's suffrage history called Thinking Women, A Timeline of Suffrage in Utah. This book, published by Deseret Book, seeks to capture the complexity and provide an in-depth but still accessible overview of the key events, the people, and the rich photographic imagery of more than 5 decades of Utah's grassroots suffrage activism. We drew our title from the words of Emmeline B. Wells, Utah's preeminent suffragist, the 5th General Relief Society president, and the longtime editor of the Women's Exponent. I also named my youngest daughter after her. I love her so much. And she once wrote, "I believe in women, especially thinking women." We wanted to highlight the agency and the individuality and deliberate efforts of the thousands of Utah women on behalf of equality. Latter-day Saint history is full of such thinking women who let their voices be heard to defend their faith and strive for the fulfillment of Joseph Smith's prophetic vision of better days for women. Now, women's stories in general are often marginalized or omitted from textbooks. Compound that with the pervasive negative perceptions of Utah women and Latter-day Saint women that are as old as Utah territory, right? And it's not surprising that over time, Latter-day Saint contributions to the Western, the national, and the international suffrage movement have largely slipped into obscurity. In 1898, Martha Hughes Cannon stood before a congressional committee and she boldly proclaimed, "The story of the struggle for women's suffrage in Utah is the story of all efforts for the advancement and betterment of humanity." It's been humbling to be entrusted with telling these women's stories, and I have sought and received many spiritual promptings along the way that have helped me shape and to interpret this narrative. I'd like to share with you today an overview of this remarkable history and some of the themes and insights that have emerged in the process of excavating and analyzing these stories. Utah women won the right to vote not once, but twice, long before many other American women were able to exercise any political rights. In 1870, a full 50 years before the passage of the 19th Amendment, Latter-day Saint women made history as the first women in the nation to cast votes with equal suffrage rights open to all female citizens. Now, to clarify, before you all jump up in arms, Wyoming Territory granted women the right to vote first. Their legislature granted that right 2 months before Utah Territory, but Utah held its first local and general elections much earlier than Wyoming, and so Utah women hold the honor of being the first to actually cast their votes. Plus, the Utah women's population was about 10 times as large as Wyoming's at that point, so it gave the nation kind of the only really large, substantial population of voting women in the country that could sway elections. After 17 years of actively voting, Utah women lost the right to vote when the national government disfranchised all Utah women in 1887.
Utah women, particularly Latter-day Saint women, were outraged. They immediately mobilized and lobbied to regain their rights, which were restored in the new state constitution when Utah became a state in 1896. After this victory, many Utah women remained actively engaged in the national suffrage movement. Up through the passage of the 19th Amendment in 1920, and in the continuing efforts for greater political equality for all. Sharing their successes and their shortcomings in these efforts provides instructive examples of women in leadership. It offers an intriguing counter-perspective to persisting stereotypes, and it corrects lingering historical discrepancies. The year 2020, now notorious in so many ways, was really exciting for us leading up to it. It marked several key suffrage anniversaries that we worked really hard to commemorate, including the 100th anniversary, the centennial of the 19th Amendment, the 150th anniversary of women's first votes here in Utah, and the 55th anniversary of the landmark Voting Rights Act that prohibited racially discriminatory laws. Significantly, these suffrage anniversaries also converged with the 200th anniversary of the restoration of the church through Joseph Smith. This is actually very appropriate because Latter-day Saint suffragists, in fact, saw their advocacy for women's voting rights as part of the restoration of the gospel. I think that's really important. After the formation of the Women's Relief Society in Nauvoo in 1842, the prophet Joseph taught that the restoration of the Church of Christ was never perfect until the women were organized. He explained that he organized the Relief Society, quote, according to the ancient priesthood, and he declared that he turned the key to the women, promising them that, quote, intelligence and knowledge and intelligence shall flow down from this time. This is the beginning of better days for women. Now, since that time, many Latter-day Saint leaders have actually attributed the true beginning of the modern women's movement to the Relief Society's formation and to Joseph's prophetic declaration that day. It happened 6 years before the first Women's Rights Convention in Seneca Falls that we typically think of as the beginning of the modern movement. Sarah Kimball, who helped initiate the Relief Society in Nauvoo and then served for decades in Relief Society leadership in Utah, asserted that the sure foundations of the suffrage cause were deeply and permanently laid on the 17th of March, 1842. That's the Relief Society birthday. President George Albert Smith also specifically testified of this connection in 1945, saying when the prophet Joseph Smith turned the key for the emancipation of womankind, it was turned for all the women of the world. And from generation to generation, the number of women who can enjoy the blessings of religious liberty and civil liberty has been increasing. So this brings me to my first theme, the deep spiritual significance found by many Latter-day Saints in the early movement for women's rights. Doctrines of individual agency, female divinity, and eternal progression foster theological support for the principle of equal rights. And in practical terms, the experiences of pioneering new settlements and practicing plural marriage further engendered women's independence and interdependence and their need to take on more public roles. In a culture that was saturated with religiosity, Latter-day Saint suffragists often evangelized their suffrage rhetoric. Consider, for example, this statement by San Pete County's Suffrage Association president in 1895, arguing for the continuation of suffrage associations even after they successfully regained their rights in the new state constitution. She declared, "We who have accepted the new gospel of equal rights must labor with untiring zeal for the redemption of the masses." So you hear that kind of missionary theme going through the way that they saw their work. Their shared commitment to building the kingdom also motivated their political efforts. They sought to strengthen their community and defend their way of life as they followed President Eliza R. Snow's counsel, quote, urging the sisters forward to be more useful and to take a wider sphere of action. So Latter-day Saints were pioneers

easiest legislative victory of the entire suffrage movement, the Utah Territorial Legislature, composed entirely of Latter-day Saint men, unanimously granted women the right to vote. In a Salt Lake City election 2 days later, on February 14, 1870, school teacher Seraph Young made history as the first woman in the nation to cast her vote under that equal suffrage law. Now, among Latter-day Saint women at the time, the reactions to this newly won right were positive, but varied. They had mixed feelings among them. And that demonstrates the inherent diversity of opinion that we see even within women's experiences, even in this relatively homogenous group like 19th century Relief Society women. A week after Utah's historic suffrage legislation was signed into law, a large group of Latter-day Saint women's leaders met again at the 15th Ward Relief Society Hall, and Sarah Kimball boldly declared she could now openly declare herself a women's rights woman. I like that. She couldn't openly do it until it was official. The meeting minutes record that many of the women similarly now manifested their approval of women's rights. Wilmarth East announced, "I have never felt that women had her privileges. I always wanted a voice in the politics of the nation, as well as to rear a family." But others were more cautious. Phoebe Woodruff was pleased with the reform and had looked to this day for years, but she warned that they should not run headlong and abuse the privilege. And Margaret T. Smoot admitted, "I have never had any desire for more rights than I have. I've always considered these things beneath the sphere of women. But as things progress," she said, "I feel it's right that we should vote." So you see this kind of diversity of opinion that I talked about. For the bolder advocates of women's rights, like Kimball, their already progressive beliefs uniquely aligned with their spiritual commitment to defend the church through political activism. But for more reluctant women like Smoot, the sanction that they received from male and female leaders in the church likely persuaded them of the acceptability and even the necessity of extending their sphere. I appreciate this example of space for differences of opinion and their ability to still be able to join together in a common cause. Despite variation in their initial reactions and their motivations, these faithful women resolutely used their new political voice, not only to defend their own rights and beliefs, but also to actively support the expansion of equal suffrage throughout the nation. While Relief Society women quickly accepted this new responsibility and got to work teaching civics lessons and trying to become informed voters, the rest of the nation was still in shock. I love this quote from a leading newspaper at the time. "Utah is the land of marvels. She gives us first polygamy, which seems to be an outrage against women's rights, and then offers the nation a female suffrage bill. Was there ever a greater anomaly known in the history of society?" Many Americans felt just as baffled or outraged at the seeming disconnect of such a progressive stance coming from a community that practiced polygamy, which was popularly considered, right along with slavery, as one of the twin relics of barbarism. So from the start, Latter-day Saints' very involvement within the suffrage movement stirred nationwide controversy and debate about women's rights and religious freedom and citizenship. Utah's suffrage experience was inextricably linked with the Saints' controversial practice of polygamy. With its large and unique population of female voters, this remote Western territory quickly emerged as a focal point of women's suffrage in action. And it drew high-profile suffrage leaders like Susan B. Anthony and Elizabeth Cady Stanton. National leaders had hoped that Utah's women would use this newly gained political voice to overthrow the system of polygamy. But most Latter-day Saint women instead used their new rights and platform to defend their religion during the very height of the anti-polygamy movement. The early political experience gained by Utah women as they voted, as they lobbied, even going to Washington, D.C. to lobby the President of the United States,

and as they eventually held elected office here in Utah, gave them unique opportunities to impact their communities and to refute anti-suffrage arguments and to demonstrate to the world that the world would not, in fact, fall apart if women were allowed to vote. But after 17 years, their rights were rescinded by Congress as part of the crippling anti-polygamy legislation that was designed to dismantle the church's political and economic power. Now, after Utah women were disfranchised by that 1887 Edmunds Tucker law, they mobilized and they formed a territorial branch of the National Suffrage Association, along with a vast array of local and county associations in at least 21 counties in Utah. That's what we've been able to find so far from the records, which is pretty vast. These suffrage organizations often mirrored the local Relief Society structure. And Relief Society presidents would at times simultaneously serve as the suffrage leaders for these organizations. And some local Relief Society minute books even contain entries with minutes from the suffrage meetings that would happen right after. So this widespread activism contributed to another striking theme that we have found, the uniquely high level of community support for suffrage that was here in Utah, particularly among Latter-day Saints. This was not just a localized attempt by a few high-profile sisters in Salt Lake City. It was rather a widespread grassroots movement that involved thousands of rural women throughout the territory. As one analysis shows, Utah had by far the highest rate of suffrage activity in the United States from the 1890s through the 1910s. So, if you have any family members that lived in Utah during that time period, it is very, very likely that the women would have been suffragists. And it's important to note here, though, that while Latter-day Saints constituted the vast majority of Utah's population and Utah's suffragists, they were not the only communities advocating for women's political involvement. Suffrage support in the early years was largely divided along religious lines, with anti-polygamy leaders such as Jenny Froiseth and Cornelia Paddock even serving in national suffrage leadership and yet fighting against suffrage here in Utah, in their own territory, because they argued it was tainted by polygamy. But by the 1890s, as tensions over polygamy were beginning to subside, statehood was imminent, Latter-day Saint suffragists increasingly joined forces with women of other faiths to regain their rights through the new Constitution. Now, we've also uncovered stories of women like Lizzie Taylor here, who helped run one of the newspapers for the small but very politically active black community in Salt Lake City in the 1890s. Lizzie organized political rallies, campaigned for candidates, spoke out against racial discrimination, encouraged voter registration among African-American women, and created organizations in which women of color could work together to improve their own communities. Newspapers at the time were supportive of such efforts, but the very fact that these organizations were separated by race speaks to the marginalization that women of color were experiencing within the mainstream suffrage movement in Utah and also throughout the nation. But Utah's suffrage support also included widespread support from men, much more so than throughout the rest of the country. While suffragists in most other states had to overcome opposition from men in their own communities, who were reluctant to relinquish any of their political power, Utah's leading men were largely in favor of women's equal right to vote. Women's cooperation, rather than conflict with men, remained a hallmark of Latter-day Saint suffrage activism, and it contributed to their success here. Such widespread support for women's voting rights had complex and varied and nuanced motivations within the Latter-day Saint community. It included counteracting popular stereotypes of being downtrodden and exploited victims, right? And provided additional electoral support against growing political opposition, especially after the completion of the Transcontinental Railroad. But there is also a large amount of clear evidence that many of the women themselves actively sought their own political voice and the expansion of their rights on the basis of equality.
I like to say that they were neither pawns nor militants here. Instead, Utah's early endorsement of equal suffrage went beyond political expediency, and it indicated a trust in the joint partnership of men and women within the church to improve society. As Apostle George Buchanan urged, with women to aid in the great cause of reform, what wonderful changes can be effected? But without her aid, how slow the progress. Give her responsibility and she will prove that she is capable of great things, but deprive her of opportunities, make a doll of her, and leave her nothing to occupy her mind, and her influence is lost. The official sanction of suffrage support from leaders of the church was repeatedly communicated, such as when the Relief Society General President, Zina D.H. Young, and Apostle Marion Lyman helped establish a local suffrage association in the Farmington Ward in 1892. Elder Lyman assured the women that the first presidency supported the suffrage cause and advised them to, quote, take hold of this women's suffrage movement. Every Latter-day Saint woman should join and use her influence for good. This support became especially critical when the inclusion of women's suffrage became the most hotly debated issue of the Constitutional Convention in the spring of 1895. Utah suffragists were highly organized at this point. They had secured pledges of support from almost every male delegate. But as the convention began, B.H. Roberts, one of the delegates, suddenly launched an eloquent attack against women's suffrage, and he stoked fears that it would jeopardize statehood. Orson F. Whitney and Franklin S. Richards, both prominent members of the convention and the church, boldly led the defense of women's suffrage. Orson F. Whitney emphasized the spiritual basis for extending women's rights, arguing, it is women's destiny to have a voice in the affairs of government. She was designed for it. She has a right to it. This great social upheaval, this women's movement, it means something more than that certain women are ambitious to vote and hold office. I regard it as one of the great levers by which the Almighty is lifting up this fallen world. That was from Orson F. Whitney. Then Franklin S. Richards cited equal suffrage as essential to the fuller measure of civil and religious liberty. And then he quipped, I've never known a woman who felt complimented by the statement that she was too good to exercise the same rights and privileges as a man. In response to these debates, the Quorum of the 12 Apostles met in the Salt Lake Temple and, quote, unanimously condemned the stand taken against suffrage by B.H. Roberts. First Counselor George Buchanan recorded in his journal that the conversation brought several brethren to their feet, in which they expressed themselves very strongly in favor of women's suffrage, particularly Brother Joseph F. Smith. And he spoke at many of the suffrage conferences, President Smith, and he was a great advocate for the women. And even really advocated for equal wages and other popular issues of the time that went beyond suffrage. Now, that same afternoon, a session of the General Relief Society Conference was gathered nearby in the Assembly Hall on Temple Square. Emmeline B. Wells, who was then serving as General Secretary of the Relief Society and was also the president of the Territorial Suffrage Association, spoke about the pending equal suffrage provision that was currently being debated. And then Emily S. Richards made a motion for all the women to stand who favored equal suffrage in the Utah Constitution. The Woman's Exponent records that, quote, every woman in that large congregation was on her feet immediately. So we see this widespread support. And because of that support and because of the dedicated lobbying by the Relief Society and the Utah Women Suffrage Association, the Constitutional Convention ultimately approved women's suffrage by an overwhelming majority, and the women's right to vote and now to hold office was included in Utah's new state constitution. Susan B. Anthony came to Utah right after this victory at the Constitutional Convention to congratulate Utah women in person and to solicit their continued involvement in the national movement. At a large Rocky Mountain Regional Suffrage Convention held in Salt Lake City in 1895, Utah suffragists welcomed suffrage leaders from surrounding states. They reaffirmed their commitment to the larger principle of political equality and, quote,
They thought it the duty of all to work for the enfranchisement of women until universal suffrage should be obtained. So this is perhaps my favorite part of the Utah suffrage story, the fact that the story did not end with statehood. After regaining their own voting rights, thousands of Latter-day Saints and other Utah suffragists remained genuinely committed to the national suffrage cause. Now, suffrage advocacy gave Latter-day Saint women a national and even international platform to counteract negative stereotypes, to defend the church, to improve their communities, and to contribute their unique perspective to leading women's issues. Church leaders repeatedly lent support and encouragement for women's public advocacy. At times, even funding trips to women's rights conventions and setting apart the women attending those conventions as if they were going on missions. I have loved learning about each of these women, and in particular, I love the example of Hannah Kaepa. She was a native Hawaiian Latter-day Saint who came to Utah and lived in the Yosepa community after the annexation of Hawaii. And in 1898, she traveled with other Latter-day Saint delegates to Washington, D.C., and she spoke at the Third Triennial National Council of Women Conference. This had a broad reach to women's organizations throughout the nation and had an international component that also met the time. And so she had a platform that was really unparalleled. And she presented Susan B. Anthony with a lay and publicly advocated for the voting rights of her own people, of Hawaiian women. Now, another way that many Latter-day Saint women used their suffrage rights was by running for office at nearly every level and passing meaningful legislation for their communities. The most well-known of these early women legislators is Dr. Martha Hughes Cannon, the first woman in the nation elected as a state senator, right here in Utah. During the 1896 election, the first election in which women could run for office here, Martha made headlines by running against and beating her own husband. Imagine that. As a medical doctor and public health advocate who had earned 4 degrees by the time she was 25 years old, and this was at a time when few women even went to college, Martha revolutionized public health and sanitation in Utah. She actually advocated for vaccinations and quarantines during the smallpox epidemic, so I have this theory that I think she would have been really right at home here this past year. And she also advocated for equality and argued no privileged class, either of sex, wealth, or descent, should be allowed to arise or exist. All persons should have the same legal right to be the equal of every other if they can. Now, in 2018, the Utah legislature passed a bill to place a statue of Dr. Martha Hughes Cannon in National Statuary Hall in the rotunda of the U.S. Capitol. Each state gets 2 statues to represent it, and once her statue is installed, Martha will be only the 10th woman in the collection. Because of the unveiling ceremony was delayed by the pandemic, the Martha statue is currently installed in the Utah State Capitol. Right now, so you can go and see this really stunning sculpture. And it will be there until it can be unveiled in Washington, D.C., whenever the Capitol opens up again for that. Now, this is Annie Wells Cannon. She's the daughter of Emmeline B. Wells. And she also served 2 terms in the state legislature in the early 20th century. Annie had 12 children. And she served in other leadership positions, too, such as in the Relief Society, on the Relief Society General Board, and as a Relief Society stake president for years. She was a leader in the American Red Cross and the National Women's Party, which was the more radical of the national suffrage organizations. And so that is an interesting side story as well with her. She spoke out against the wage gap, and she called for a minimum wage for women. This was a big issue at the time. She urged also that women's influence in politics should be for the betterment of the conditions of society, and that it's always commendable and never unwomanly to be valiant in a good cause.
By 1920, when many women in the nation were first able to run for elected office, Utah had already elected 2 women as state senators, 14 women to the state House of Representatives, and over 120 women to county offices. These women used their elected positions to introduce and secure passage of legislation that was designed to reduce inequities. It included minimum wage laws, child labor laws, free kindergarten, a widowed mother's pension, equal guardianship rights, prohibition, and 9-hour workday limits for women. It also included issues that mattered a lot to those individual women that were kind of the impetus for them getting involved. So with Martha Hughes Cannon, her public health bill, because of her medical training, it was vastly important to her, and she worked really hard to get it. Alice Merrill Horn was in the House at the same time that Martha was in the Senate, and they worked together to coordinate to get Alice's art bill to institute the first national, the first state institute of art in the nation, and the Alice Art Collection you might have heard of. And so they worked together to ensure that their respective seats of government would pass those laws that mattered so much to them. Now, during the first 2 decades of the 20th century, Utah suffragists also supported efforts to obtain a federal suffrage amendment. They sent delegates to annual suffrage conventions. They spoke to congressional committees on behalf of a constitutional suffrage amendment. They gathered tens of thousands of signatures for congressional petitions, and they participated in public demonstrations. I love this image on the steps of the Utah State Capitol in 1915. Because Utah's suffrage story began so early, it's one of the few extant photographs that we have showing Utah suffragists with those iconic suffrage sashes and banners. On this day, Utah suffragists greeted a national suffrage envoy from the Congressional Union. This is the precursor to the National Women's Party. They were transporting a monster petition across the country to present to Congress on behalf of a suffrage amendment. And they paraded down Main Street with the Utah suffragists in Salt Lake City and ended with this elaborate celebration at the state capitol that featured the governor speaking and Emmeline Wells and national leaders and the Salt Lake City mayor. And having personally experienced the weakness of legislatively granted suffrage rights when they had their rights taken away from them, Latter-day Saint suffragists were, I think, even more particularly focused on advocating for a constitutional amendment. In 1919, Utah State Senator Elizabeth Hayward, an active Latter-day Saint suffragist, had the honor of introducing the bill to ratify that federal suffrage amendment in Utah. It passed within 30 minutes. There was just such broad support at this point. Women had been voting here for so long. When the 19th Amendment finally became law in 1920, 50 years after Utah women had first begun to vote, Utah men and women celebrated with a large parade, a band, and speakers again on the steps of the Utah Capitol. They took pride in the role that they had played in this historic reform movement. And at the October General Conference, just after the ratification of the 19th Amendment, President Heber J. Grant stood at the pulpit and expressed, quote, his pleasure that the women of America had been granted the franchise. But even with this victory, Utah's suffrage story was not over. The work was not over. The 19th Amendment was a landmark expansion of rights, but it also had significant limitations. Federal restrictions on citizenship for Native people, as well as immigrants of Asian descent, meant that women, as well as men in these communities, were still largely excluded from voting for many years, even decades. Utah women like Zikala Shah helped advocate for key federal legislation granting citizenship and the accompanying voting rights for her people. Congress ultimately passed the Indian Citizenship Act in 1924, but many states continued to restrict Native people's access to the polls, including Utah. Utah, in fact, had a law on the books until 1957 that prevented Native Americans that were living on reservations from voting. And
Even after the 19th Amendment, we are all familiar with discriminatory voter registration laws that also effectively excluded many African Americans from voting in many parts of the nation until the passage of the Voting Rights Act of 1965. Even when voting was accessible, people of color often faced many other forms of inequity and discrimination in their communities. And I love the story of Lucille Bankhead, a Latter-day Saint woman who later became the first Relief Society president for the Genesis Group. And in 1939, she used her political voice to stand up against a proposed law that would have forced African-American residents in Salt Lake City into a segregated black district. Lucille helped defeat this bill by going up to the state capitol, which she had never been to before. But she went there and she refused to leave until the legislature would listen to her arguments against the bill. And her leadership and her willingness to stand up against injustice directly benefited her community and the state. These women matter. And their contributions matter, their stories matter. They give us those examples that we need of women whose leadership and courage and faith forge new paths to improve their communities. Their paths can illuminate our own. If you haven't gone up to the Church History Museum yet this year to see the Sisters for Suffrage exhibit, I highly recommend it. It's wonderful. And while you're there, don't miss the new Women's History Memorial that we unveiled last August in commemoration of the centennial of the 19th Amendment. It's right across the street from the state capitol in front of Council Hall, where Seraph Young cast that first historic vote. Designed to be an interactive experience, it incorporates many details from Utah's suffrage story, including Sarah's footprint, quotes from Utah suffragists, and four expanding door frames engraved with key pieces of federal legislation that extended voting rights. The path continues beyond these frames, though, signifying that we are each part of the continuing journey toward equality and justice that began here in Utah so many years ago. Now, Emmeline B. Wells wrote in 1911 that she hoped future historians would, quote, remember the women of Zion when compiling the history of this Western land. Our book, Thinking Women, and our work at Better Days is a piece of that process of reinserting Utah women's voices back into the narrative. I mentioned at the beginning that kind of nagging question of why hadn't I been told this sooner? I think sometimes history scares people, and especially women's history, and especially the history of women in the church. It can be tricky. History can be tricky, and it can be inconsistent, and it can be hard to place it into historical context and not apply our kind of way of looking at things now. And we shouldn't be afraid of history. When we start from a place of faith, and I think that that's really critical with any questions, but especially as we are looking at church history, if we start from a place of faith and then we dive deep, this history helps us better understand our own voices, our own identities, and our own potential through the lens of the women who have come before us. Exploring the successes of our path and the work that still remains can help us make society better for all people in the future. It can challenge and inspire us to follow their legacies and to make our presence felt and have our voices be heard today. So, in other words, let us apply the wisdom given by Dr. Martha Hughes Cannon when she said, "Let us not waste our talents in the cauldron of modern nothingness, but strive to become women and men of intellect and endeavor to do some little good while we live in this protracted gleam called life." Thank you.

0: Thank you, Rebecca. That was really interesting. That was wonderful. I'm always struck by how the world has changed. It's, you know, and when people talk about the oppression of women and such, I would say, venture to say that it was true, that the women were not given equal rights. It was not fair. Life was not fair for them. And so I think it's important we maintain those histories so we can look back and see where we've come from, partly to see how far we've come. And hopefully we'll continue to move forward in some of those things. So here's the questions. So questions people have sent. How important was polygamy in making Utah first in women getting the vote? Do you think it would have been happened without polygamy?
1: That's an excellent question, because Utah suffrage was completely inextricably linked with polygamy right from the start. So it was actually first suggested to give women in Utah the right to vote by the New York Times. This was a theory that started in Congress. And their thought was, if you give women in Utah the right to vote, they're going to overthrow polygamy. And it was also kind of an easy way to test out women's suffrage, like in a place they didn't really care about. Okay? And this was in the late 1860s. And Utah leaders here, the Utah legislature, really called their bluff and turned on its head, and they passed unanimously the law and did so with full confidence that the women here would act in partnership with them and act in faith to defend their religious rights.
0: Interesting. So are there any lists of Utah suffragettes where we can find out if relatives were in fact active in the movement?
1: We have been working on compiling those lists. If you go to, this is my plug for our education website. If you go to utahwomenshistory.org, we have a county, like a local history section, where we have divided out by county different events and key people in those counties, and we are trying to build that as much as we can. We at one point had a project that we were going to be doing with Ancestry, so that it would be like you get with your, you know, I had an ancestor on the Mayflower. We really envisioned being able to have this, you have a suffragist ancestor, you know. And that didn't pan out the way that we had hoped, but we have been trying to compile those names, and really it's just excavating them from old documents, from minute books, and especially the Women's Exponent is just the most fabulous resource.
0: So did Utah offer more educational opportunities for women than other states, or was it the influence of the gospel that helped fuel the suffrage movement?
1: So there definitely was an element that was unique to Utah. As you get into the late 1860s, you have President Brigham Young and then Eliza R. Snow really encouraging women here to go to medical school and to become trained in professions and to have those marketable skills and to get education. There was a high value placed on education for women as well as men that was not necessarily available. And also, you can't ignore the fact that many of those women who went to medical school were able to do so because they were polygamous women who had sister wives who they... You have some families where they took turns, like Ellis Ship and her
0: child
1: sister.
0: Care right yeah. There. Yeah. Okay. Would our LDS suffragist sisters be supportive of the present effort to pass the constitutional amendment for equal rights for women, the ERA?
1: That is such a good question. I would like to know. And I think as I have studied this history, I don't think you can give a definitive answer lumping them all together. What I have seen is that these women were all highly and first and foremost motivated by their faith, and that when push came to shove, that they would always choose their faith in defending the church over any of the other issues that they advocated. And so I think that they would listen carefully to what the brethren have taught us on that. But we also see a lot of disparity within those women. Even like Emily S. Richards was the president of the Utah State Suffrage Association for the two decades leading up to the 19th Amendment. And Annie Wells Cannon was on the Relief Society General Board with her, and they were close friends. But Annie Wells Cannon was on the National Advisory Board for the National Women's Party. And it was Alice Paul, who started the National Women's Party, who wrote that first ERA. And so, you know, I don't know. If I could sit down with Annie Wells, I would love to ask her that.
0: Interesting. And finally, well, actually, I have this question and then one more. What do you love so much about Emmeline B. Wells?
1: Emmeline was really the first of these women that I got to know intimately, because when I was doing my thesis research, I would go to special collections down at BYU, and I came out for a whole summer so that I could pour through her journals, and I was astounded by her faith, but also the hardships that she went through personally in her life, just so much heartbreak, but her resilience and her creativity and her leadership and just the energy of this little woman. She was 5 foot nothing and had, according to all accounts, the best memory of anyone that anyone who knew her or anyone else, right? And she was involved in so many different boards and activities and service organizations. I mean, she was constantly going to meetings and doing things, and then being the General Relief Society president. So she just was unstoppable.
0: It's amazing. There are so many amazing people in history we can read about. Okay, the final question is, you have a book out, right?
1: Yes.
0: What is the name of that book?
1: Thinking Women.
0: Thinking Women. And you'll be sitting outside the door and willing to sign that book?
1: I will. I would love to sign that book for anyone who wants
0: it.
1: It's a beautiful book.
0: Well, good. So, yeah, so she'll be outside, just outside the doors, willing to sign your book if you'd like to get one of those from the bookstore. So thank you very much.
1: Thank
0: for your
1: you.
0: Time. Don't get your brownie. Okay. Our next speaker is Lisa Olson Tate. She's a historian and writer specializing in women's history at the Church History Library. She earned a PhD in American Literature and Women's Studies from the University of Houston. And with that short introduction, you can read more on the website if you'd like. I'll give the time over to Lisa Tate.
2: Thank you. So far this morning, you're seeing a demonstration of why I have the best job in the world, because of the great people that I get to work with, both living and dead. I always say I work with dead people, but the living people I work with are pretty awesome too. So it's a pleasure and a privilege to be here with you today. I was tempted just to leave Jenny's pretty slides up here, because mine are not as pretty as hers, but we'll make the best of it anyway. So the title for this presentation, Takeaways from the Gospel Topics Essays, represents the fact that I needed to provide a title long before I had actually figured out what I was going to talk about. But as I focused on preparing the actual talk, I decided to keep it. But before we're done, the takeaways may turn out to be a little different than what you might expect. That is, I am going to talk about the content of the essays, but I'm also going to turn more broadly to considering some questions and implications related to how we use history and how we discuss contemporary issues. So the landing page on LDS.org for the Gospel Topics Essays currently includes this statement. Recognizing that today so much information about the Church of Jesus Christ of Latter-day Saints can be obtained from questionable and often inaccurate sources, officials of the Church began in 2013 to publish straightforward, in-depth essays on a number of topics. The purpose of these essays, which have been approved by the First Presidency and Quorum of the 12 Apostles, has been to gather accurate information from many different sources and publications and place it in the Gospel Topics section of LDS.org, where the material can be more easily accessed and studied by church members and other interested parties. This is a pretty straightforward and accurate explanation of the project. It began around 2010 when leaders convened a committee and commissioned them with developing in-depth, accurate, balanced, and faithful answers to questions about difficult issues in church history. Over the course of the project, historians in the church history department worked with a committee of 70s to develop and write the essays. Scholars from outside the department also participated in discussions, reviewed manuscripts, and in some cases contributed substantial material. The finished essays were published between October 2013 and October 2015. It's important to stress that these essays were extensively reviewed and approved by church leaders up to and including the 12 in the First Presidency. Few church publications receive this same level of review and involvement of senior leadership. Some readers and members have wondered how official the essays are. I've seen them dismissed as PR statements, whatever that meant in the mind of the person that said that. So it's worth emphasizing that the Gospel Topics essays are church statements. We were very cognizant of this fact as we worked on them. The essays were to be published by the church as church statements and were not simply expressions of a given scholar's work or of any individual's views. This information has been stated repeatedly, but people are still curious to know who wrote the essays. So, before someone sends up that question on a card, let me say this. I will use the term we here to describe this team of historians, writers, editors, leaders, and executives who developed the essays. I was part of that group, but many of us, all of us who were involved, would attest that the finished product represents the thinking, writing, and input of so many different individuals that it would be truly inaccurate to say that any one person wrote them. There is an old cliche we all know about the dreadful quality of anything written by committee, but in this case, as in many of the products of the Church History Department, we feel that the collaborative model we follow and the involvement of many people with their unique voices and perspectives made the essays much stronger. So by way of review or overview, depending on how familiar you are already, there are 13 essays, counting the three on plural marriage separately, which is not how they're listed on the website right now. They're available at lds.org/topics/essays, and they're also available on the Gospel Library app in the Church History section. Members are encouraged to read them and use them in family discussion, in classroom instruction, and in personal study. Their content has been and continues to be incorporated into curriculum materials, including seminaries and institutes. One of the most significant aspects of the Gospel Topics essays is that they have been or are being translated into multiple languages. We think about 20 so far. It's an ongoing process, making them available to non-English speaking members of the church throughout the world. Those of us who speak English and live in Mormon strongholds don't always recognize how critical that is and how much more we have access to than many of our brothers and sisters throughout the world. So it's significant that these are receiving that level of dissemination and resources. Several of the essays cover standard historical subjects related to Joseph Smith, such as accounts of the first vision, translation of the Book of Mormon, and the Book of Abraham. I want to put in a plug, so to speak, for a couple of the lesser known ones, which deal with theological topics from a historical perspective. Becoming Like God and Are Mormons Christian? These are lovely little pieces, and they do an admirable job of laying out some core doctrines and beliefs. They would make excellent subjects for family home evening lessons, for Sunday school, or other church lessons. And when we read them in conjunction with the other essays I'm going to talk about today, they actually do bear fairly directly on issues about gender. So since we're talking about women's experiences today, it seems fitting for me to discuss the essays that focus most directly on women and gender. Plural marriage, of course, is often framed as a women's issue, and we felt that it was important to include the voices and experiences of women in writing about plural marriage. But since there have been several excellent presentations on polygamy at FAIR in recent years, I'm not going to really spend any time talking about those today. So the other two essays in this category of, quote, women's topics are Mother in Heaven and Joseph Smith's Teachings About Priesthood, Temple, and Women. If you've read them, you know that Mother in Heaven is very short, by far the shortest of the Gospel Topics essays. We tried different approaches to incorporating this topic into one or more of the other essays, but ultimately decided that it would work best as a standalone statement. Perhaps the most important thing about this one is that it exists in the first place. What I mean by that is that in developing this essay, we had to confront the folk doctrine that Heavenly Mother is such a sacred subject that it can't be spoken about openly. And that's despite the fact that church leaders have spoken of Heavenly Mother throughout our history, and including even in the family proclamation that refers to Heavenly Parents. So this essay does important work by presenting the belief in a heavenly mother as one that is not off limits, so to speak. The doctrine of a heavenly mother, it says, is a cherished and distinctive belief among Latter-day Saints. We own that, we claim it, we believe it. At the same time, the origins of the idea are obscure, and it has never been fully elaborated. There's no question that it can be traced to Joseph Smith in the Nauvoo period, as the essay's references to Zina D.H. Young, to Eliza R. Snow, to W.W. Phelps demonstrate. Over time, many Latter-day Saints, leaders and lay members alike, have found inspiration and meaning in the image of a divine mother alongside a heavenly father. The lack of extensive knowledge about our mother in heaven, however, makes for a complex situation. The essay acknowledges, quote, that our present knowledge about a mother in heaven is limited, but then goes on to make three affirmative statements. One, we have been given sufficient knowledge to appreciate the sacredness of this doctrine and to comprehend the divine pattern established for us as children of heavenly parents. Two, this pattern is reflected in Paul's statement that neither is the woman without the man, nor the man without, or the man without the woman, neither the woman without the man in the Lord. And three, just as we have a father in heaven, we have a mother in heaven. While the essay does reiterate that we do not pray to mother in heaven, or heavenly mother, its affirmative stance on the subject opens up space for mention of her in church-sponsored spaces and establishes a clear baseline from which those discussions can take place. The longer and more substantial essay that bears directly on women's experience and issues is Joseph Smith's teachings on priesthood, temple, and women. So let me just say first a little bit about the background on this one. As we all remember clearly, and as was reflected in some questions Jenny fielded, the early years of this decade saw the emergence of vigorous discussions about women's issues, women's status in the church, women in priesthood, women in healing, women in temple. These discussions were carried on primarily online in the blogosphere, but also included online meetings, in-person events, publications, even demonstrations. I am, of course, referring to ordained women, but not only, because there were many other groups, individuals, and venues involved in a wide variety of these conversations, and that continues to be the case today. The essay was not conceived or written to be an answer to any one group or movement or argument. As we looked at the many unfolding discussions, we wondered what we could say that would make a helpful contribution. We were keenly aware that our mandate was to explain history, not to pronounce doctrine, understanding, of course, that the two are often tightly interconnected. What we noticed was that many of the discussions about women's issues drew in some way on history. They appealed to historical sources in one way or another, to advance an argument, to describe a vision of how things should be, to invoke a precedent, primarily drawing on statements made by Joseph Smith to the Nauvoo Relief Society. Often, such uses of the sources were decontextualized or rested on incomplete or frankly inaccurate renderings. So this seemed like something we could address. The outpouring of new work on Joseph Smith, the Relief Society, much of it coming from our department, as you've just heard, gave us a wealth of material to draw on. So the essay is built around four main points. First, Latter-day Saint understanding of priesthood developed over time. It's difficult for us now to read back into the early historical sources and recapture what they meant by priesthood. In some respects, our current definition, priesthood as the power of God, represents a process of increasing abstraction. While the idea of priesthood as power and authority was always inherent in the revelations, it originally had a more concrete sense as well. To capture this sense, it might be most helpful to render priesthood with a hyphen, priesthood. As the essay points out, the fundamental definition of priesthood in Joseph Smith's day tightly connected priesthood with priests. The office or character of a priest, the order of men set apart for sacred offices, that's from Webster's dictionary of the day. Priesthood required priests. It referred to people. In other words, the collective use of the priesthood to refer to the people who had been ordained to priesthood office is inherent in the earliest understandings and usage of the term. I'll come back to this point in a little bit. In Joseph Smith's lifetime, the meaning and structure of priesthood expanded from this baseline understanding, but the baseline understanding was always there. Priesthood meant acting in a priestly way. What is that? It was, in essence, mediating between God and man, channeling the power of God, or as the preface to the Revelations, Doctrine and Covenants 1, implies, priesthood enabled every man to speak in the name of God the Lord. The expansion came as offices, councils, quorums, and presidencies were established to balance the implications of a universal lay priesthood with the need for order. It also came in conjunction with the expansion of the meaning and nature of ordinances. Here, two revelations are key. The landmark revelation on priesthood of September 1832, we have it as Doctrine and Covenants 84, teaches that priesthood holds the key of the knowledge of God and that its ordinances manifest the power of godliness. Moreover, this power is associated with seeing the face of God and entering into his rest. As we would say it now, priesthood is thoroughly implicated in exaltation. This revelation suggested a connection between priesthood and the temple. The revelation of January 1841, Doctrine and Covenants 124, explicitly affirmed this connection. In the temple, it taught, the keys of the holy priesthood are ordained, and it was the place where the Lord said he would reveal mine ordinances unto his people. He would show Joseph Smith all things pertaining to this house and the priesthood thereof. In one sense, this takes us quite some distance from priesthood as authority to baptize and administer the sacrament. But the baseline definition of priesthood in the collective sense is still present in these revelations. This house and the priesthood thereof can be read to mean the temple and how people will act in priestly ways therein. In my view, this meaning of priesthood makes this verse more intelligible than if we try to read priesthood only as an abstract power. In any case, this is the first key point in the essay. Understanding of priesthood and related terms and concepts expanded over time through revelation to Joseph Smith. Second point. The organization of the Relief Society extended authority, responsibility, and official position within the church to women. This step represented a departure from earlier LDS practice and from broader American norms. In this section, the essay considers the sources that bear on the sense in which women received authority, responsibility, and official position in the church. On the one hand, Joseph Smith used language associated with priesthood to commission the organization and its officers. For example, as Jenny quoted, Sarah Kimball, the young woman who initiated the sewing project that became the Relief Society, said that Joseph told her that he would organize the women in the order of the priesthood after the pattern of the church, or alternately, another time she rendered it as under the priesthood after the pattern of the priesthood. Joseph Smith himself, at the inaugural meeting of the society, outlined an ambitious commission for Emma and the sisters. He proposed that the sisters elect a presiding officer to preside over them, and I've kind of bold-faced the language here that sounds like priesthood language, and let that presiding officer choose two counselors to assist in the duties of her office, that he would ordain them to preside over the society and let them preside just as the presidency preside over the church. And if they need his instruction, ask him. He will give it from time to time. Let this presidency serve as a constitution. All their decisions be considered law and acted upon as such. If any officers are wanted to carry out the designs of the institution, let them be appointed and set apart, as deacons, teachers, etc. are among us. Later, he also declared that he now turned the key to you in the name of God. Admittedly, there is compelling ambiguity in all of these statements, and they have fueled many claims and debates about what Joseph really intended the Relief Society to be and how far he believed the women's authority extended. The essay contextualizes the central terms. So, for example, ordain was used in many contexts at this time, only some of which explicitly referred to priesthood office. Likewise, key was a term with multiple meanings and had not yet settled into the precise priesthood definition the way that we use it today. The pattern of the priesthood is probably best understood as referring to the established pattern of a presidency with three members. Yet, all of these words do and did have meanings related to priesthood, and Eliza R. Snow, for one, would sometimes suggest later that Joseph had organized something like a female quorum. Still, as the essay points out, whatever implications might be imputed to such statements, there is no evidence that Joseph Smith ever actually ordained women to priesthood offices in the same sense as men's. Another context the essay does not point out is Joseph's own statements to the Relief Society, in which he emphasized, quote, the necessity of every individual acting in the sphere allotted him or her, and told the women always to concentrate their faith and prayers for and place confidence in those whom God has appointed to honor, whom God has placed at the head to lead. He didn't say whether he meant male or female officers, leaders there. But his charge to the women to correct the morals and strengthen the virtues of the female community in order to save the elders the trouble of rebuking certainly suggests that he saw women serving a supporting role. And his statement that it is natural for females to have feelings of charity and that the women were now placed in a situation where you can act according to those sympathies which God has planted in your bosoms may suggest that at least some of his gender views were within the norms for the day. So on balance, then, the point the essay makes, which I've elaborated on, is simply that it is difficult to translate directly from Joseph's statements to the Navajo Relief Society into current understanding, definitions, and practice, but that the organization of the Relief Society did establish an official presence and recognized authority for women in the church. And we should not overlook the importance of this significant step. It was a departure, a significant departure, from past Latter-day Saint practice and from broader cultural norms. Women's auxiliaries and benevolent societies generally existed outside and separate from the male-administered official organization. And in addition, of course, Mormon women believed that their organization was unique by virtue of having been organized by a prophet and by prophetic vision and authority. That foundation remained in place despite the vicissitudes of Relief Society over the next two decades. Ultimately, Joseph Smith's successors did and have honored his precedent and even built upon it to establish Relief Society and other women's organizations as part of the church. In this section, the essay also takes on the question of women's participation in healing rituals. That subject, of course, could be the subject of an entire presentation, and so I don't have time to say very much about it today. The essay briefly traces the trajectory of this practice and shows that it grew out of an understanding of healing as a gift of the Spirit, available to all with sufficient faith to exercise it in the name of Jesus. In the early 20th century, against a backdrop of Joseph F. Smith's priesthood reform movement, this understanding faded as leaders came to emphasize that it was preferable to call for the elders, as directed by James in the New Testament and reiterated in modern Revelation. The essay does not discuss, and it's much more difficult to document, the changing sensibilities of modern Latter-day Saints as we entered into the 20th century that served to render 19th century healing and charismatic practices as strange and perhaps a bit old-fashioned. These changes included most notably shifting understandings of charismatic spiritual expression, but also the embrace of modern medicine, which changed women's traditional patterns of caregiving and brought new views of the body and healing. Taken together, all of these factors contributed to bring female participation in healing rituals to an end. The third major point in the essay is this. Temple ordinances expanded the meaning of priesthood based on a new understanding of the interdependent relationship of men and women in achieving exaltation. Temple ordinances did not bestow ecclesiastical office on men or women, but introduced them jointly when sealed into an order of the priesthood. Here we come to the heart of the matter, the relationship of priesthood and temple. It is important to understand that Joseph Smith's organization of and teachings to the Relief Society unfolded at precisely the time he was introducing the endowment, and he himself framed them in terms of that relationship. On March 31st, he declared to the society that he was going to make of this society a kingdom of priests. This statement, of course, invokes Exodus 19:6 and takes us back to the reference in Moses in Doctrine and Covenants 84, the priesthood revelation, where it talks about entering into the presence of God. And this was Moses' charge, and by extension, it's now Joseph Smith's mission. On April 28th, he gave his most doctrinally dense and significant sermon to the Relief Society. He characterized it in his journal as a lecture on the priesthood, showing how the sisters would come in possession of the privileges and blessings and gifts of the priesthood. To the sisters that day, he arose and said that the purport of his being present on the sisters that day, he arose and said,

was very effusive, and he addressed the Relief Society just a couple of weeks after he was one of these first men to receive the endowment. He said, "Without the female, all things cannot be restored to the earth. It takes all to restore the priesthood." By the time of the prophet's death, a few dozen men and women had received the endowment and other sealing ordinances. As reflected in the words of Joseph Smith's statement that is canonized in Doctrine and Covenants 131, temple ordinances introduce men and women jointly into an order of the priesthood. So this group, this early group that received these ordinances, met together frequently to receive temple-related instruction, to perform ordinances, and to pray. At least some members of the group referred to it collectively as the quorum. As Jonathan Stapley and others have argued, this group understood themselves to be the priesthood. That is, they understood that temple ordinances created a network of people sealed in eternal relationships, and that network represented the structure of the celestial kingdom. That network was the priesthood. So we're back to that collective idea of priesthood. A statement that appeared in the Times and Seasons in May 1842 captures this understanding. It's attributed to the editor, who was nominally Joseph Smith at the time. We know John Taylor was doing most of the day-to-day writing, so it's likely that it reflects collaboration between the two of them. But this is how they expressed it. "The heavenly priesthood will unite with the earthly to bring about those great purposes." They're looking forward to the completion of the temple and all of the blessings that this is going to bring. "And whilst we are thus united in the one common cause to roll forth the kingdom of God, the heavenly priesthood are not idle spectators. The Spirit of God will be showered down from above. It will dwell in our midst." So that is, there was a priesthood on each side of the veil. So here we return, as I said, to the earlier point about the collective sense of the priesthood being people. But in the context of Nauvoo temple teachings, the priesthood included women. Here again, because we are now so familiar with temple ordinances and procedures, we may miss the profound gendered implications of these developments. The essay notes that temple ordinances were unfolded in a context of expansive doctrinal developments. Quote, "Latter-day Saints came to understand that all people are children of heavenly parents and that it is the ultimate destiny of faithful men and women to become like them. Joseph Smith taught that marriage performed and solemnized or sealed by proper authority in temples would last into the eternities." But it's more than eternal marriage. As wonderful as that doctrine is, the idea that men and women are interdependent in achieving exaltation, that ultimate salvation is not achieved alone, this was truly radical theology. It still is. Women are not saved by men or separately from men. They're not merely appendages or afterthoughts. Women are central to the plan. The women and men who received these new ordinances and these new doctrines rejoiced in them and believed that they had found the key to understanding that statement by Paul, "Neither is the man without the woman, neither the woman without the man in the Lord." I couldn't begin to calculate the number of times you see people in the 19th century quoting that statement and finding meaning in it as it is related to the temple. As the essay notes, temple ordinances did not bestow ecclesiastical office on either men or women in the structure of the church. They were all about creating kings and queens, priests and priestesses, who would jointly rule and reign in the celestial kingdom. This brings us to the final point of the essay. This interdependence of men and women in accomplishing God's work through his power is central to the gospel of Jesus Christ restored through the prophet Joseph Smith. As it points out, much has changed since the 1840s, both in the church and society at large, in terms of women's status. At the same time, some things have remained remarkably constant. Women's organizations and women's leadership within the structure of the church, though they have certainly undergone permutations, are firmly established. We could say the same thing about men's priesthood offices as well. There have been many permutations in those kinds of things over the years. We have maintained the understanding of exaltation as a potential achieved jointly by men and women sealed in a covenant relationship. And for over 170 years, the work of the temple has been quietly carried on, with women taking their absolutely essential place in that work.
So that's the gospel.

topics essay, that's the content and the context for how it was written, for what it says, for how we understand the teachings that Joseph Smith gave. So the central question we might ask now, then, in relation to this and other discussions, is what authority do we grant history? When someone says Joseph Smith said this or did this, what is being claimed or implied? Most historians would not make a simplistic argument that we should restore Joseph Smith's ideas in the current church. But this is often implied or explicitly claimed when his teachings are cited. On the other hand, those original ideas, many of which have unarguably faded or been reconfigured, do provide evidence of latent potential and meaning within the concepts that have become routinized in current practice. So it's inevitable that their exploration will continue to raise questions. This brings up the tension inherent in the concepts of Joseph Smith as the definitive foundational prophet of this dispensation versus the concept of continuing revelation, not just the concept, but the doctrine. And I don't mean to suggest that the two are incompatible, but if taken to extremes, one can eclipse the other. And this is sometimes the case in discussions that appeal to historical sources to make an argument about current issues. Moreover, when we emphasize the principle of continuing revelation, we often do so with an implied construct of progressive or progress. That is, continuing revelation has brought us closer and closer to some perfect or absolute ideal of practice or understanding. And that's probably true in many cases. But what if continuing revelation also simply represents the Lord's willingness to help us interpret and apply very capacious concepts, like priesthood, according to the needs and contexts of a different time, of a given time? What if a concept, and not just a concept, but an eternal reality of something like priesthood is so broad and contains so much potential that as mortals we cannot ever comprehend or implement it in its fullness in this realm? Well, then we would certainly need continuing revelation to guide us in understanding and using it in any given time. By now, it should be clear that drawing on historical sources to bolster any given argument, not least about women and priesthood, is not a simple proposition. History is essential if we want to understand how people thought, what happened, what changed over time, and how. But those historical facts do not compel current action, and our understanding of the past will always remain incomplete and tentative. This makes it problematic for us to simply import historical and ideas in statements of service, ideas and statements in service of current debates. Moreover, we can rarely find a historical precedent that does not contain some element that is foreign, unintelligible, or even distasteful to us. So regarding this current subject, for example, the people who embraced these radical, expansive doctrines enacted through Nauvoo Temple ordinances did so within a framework of male headship and female subordination that we have largely discarded. If we invoke Nauvoo-era teachings as definitive on matters of women and priesthood, must we resurrect those ideals? Or conversely, do they negate the parts that we find meaningful today? Of course not. Obviously not. I would argue that history, sources such as the Nauvoo Relief Society teachings, are ultimately most useful to think with. They can help us understand how we got to the present. They can help us see things anew. They can give us ideas and inspiration, but they do not compel us. Ultimately, we need revelation to guide both our understanding of the past and our practice in the present. I would like to also just reflect for a moment on how discussions of these issues, particularly about women and priesthood, play out and unfold in our community. I have seen, I think many of us have seen, a genuine divide among the saints, especially women, between those who get it and those who don't. Get what, you might ask? But that's the point. Each side, those who see problems and questions and those who see simplicity and clarity, tend to believe they get something that the others don't. And polarization quickly ensues.
I want to appeal to us to truly listen to each other and exercise charity and empathy, especially for those who struggle. Questions about women in priesthood, including questions about women giving blessings, are often dismissed as agitation by dissenters. And while there's no doubt that that can be true, in my experience, such questions often arise from a place of faith and a genuine desire to access and express the power of God, the same ideas that drove the early Latter-day Saint women. Now, I'm not advocating any particular practice or outcome, but I think we could benefit from considering why so many women seem to feel that current practices and structures do not give them full access to this power or still in some way leave them wanting. It's easy to be dismissive and say they just don't understand. Maybe. But is it entirely an individual problem? Is it just women's fault for being insufficiently humble or spiritual? Are there other factors we might consider? Again, I'm not advocating a specific agenda, but I'm speaking from the experience of someone who has engaged very deeply with these issues and has seen the very real pain and faith and desire behind them. We've not entirely worked out the relationship between theology, ecclesiology, and culture, especially in relation to gender. And it may not be possible to do that in this life. This ought to make us humble, compassionate, and careful in how we approach these questions. Thank you. Now, I'm the only thing standing between us and lunch, so we'll take that into consideration on these questions here. Okay, first question. Are there future plans for more gospel topics essays? If so, what topics are being considered? The short answer is no, not right now. And if there were, I really couldn't say anything about it.

0: Here's another one. I'm going to take some of these general questions about gospel topics essays first. I've heard of some members who are just encountering difficult issues for the first time on the topics pages. Is there an unintended consequence of raising questions rather than answering them, or maybe in the attempt to answer them? And the answer to that is yes. Yes, we're very aware of that, that there's going to be a balance of people who have heard of these issues and are bothered by them, people who've never heard of them and now they're bothered by them. But on the whole, we felt that it was important and beneficial for the church to own these topics and to speak to them. And we did this project with an eye to the rising generation, that what is perhaps a difficult or painful departure for one generation will become the baseline for the next generation. And so our children can grow up knowing about seer stones and plural marriage and things like that as just part of their baseline understanding about the church. And so to the extent that it is troubling to some people to encounter these things, we've done our best to try to mitigate that, but on the balance, we feel like it's important. And I would just say another thing that I've noticed as, you know, being part of this project and the work that I do, we deal a lot with people who have questions and with issues and with difficulties. And while a lot of times the facts get cited as the problem, I don't know that that's always true. I don't want to be judgmental or uncompassionate here about very real issues, but you know, the facts are the facts. I work in a building of people who know all of the facts and who have testimonies and temple recommends and, you know, and so forth. So I think a lot of times there are deeper issues going on, and I don't say that dismissively. I think it's important to have the facts out there, but I also think it's important to help people work through what their unpacked assumptions are and what the deeper issues are that may be driving discomfort when any given fact comes to light. Okay. Well, I want lunch, so I may not get to all of these. Researcher Jonathan Stapley in The Power of Godliness, and I did refer to Jonathan and his book, The Power of Godliness, which came out this year. It's a history, he calls it, of Mormon cosmology and liturgy, but it's how Mormon practice has reflected our understandings of authority and priesthood over time. It's it's a little book, but it's an amazing contribution. So in that book, this writer represents it, makes clear that the priesthood given to women in the temple is an additional priesthood meant for use in the eternities or the temple. And I can see how we could get that out of it. It's not to be confused with the Aaronic Melchizedek priesthood. So do you feel the Gospel Topics essay, Joseph's teachings, intended earthly priesthood for women? Well, I can speak to the Gospel Topics part of that, which is that we didn't really intend to argue one way or another for any particular issue or outcome. We're historians. We tell you what's in the sources. We do our best to put them in context. We didn't, you know, write with an agenda. It's been interesting to see how discussions about priesthood have unfolded over the last few years. And Elder Oaks has kind of shifted and kind of taken us in an interesting direction with an expansion of the idea of authority and the relationship of authority and priesthood and trying to include women in that. I can't speak to how that will unfold. The book I just cited is by Jonathan A. Stapley. It's called The Power of Godliness. It's published by Oxford University Press. And I think they have it in the bookstore. I requested that they would. Oh, gosh. These are all good questions. Okay. Do you see that the gospel topics essays are very elementary, and do you believe they should have greater detail? As a historian, I think they should have a lot more detail, but there was a balance to be struck in what was appropriate and how we were conscious of writing to a wide variety of members with different education levels and backgrounds. And so we were trying to strike the right balance of making sure that they were detailed enough but not bogging down. And that's why we have the footnotes. We have links to other sources. So the additional detail is there for those who want to pursue that. Okay, let's see. All right, here's one that I'm not sure how to respond to. The church chilled discussion of Mother in Heaven by excommunicating members in the 1890s. That's true in general for, there were a lot of discussions about women in priesthood that played into some difficult cultural conflicts. What's the context today of discussions about Mother in Heaven? I can't speak for the church. I don't even know what that would mean. It has been interesting to see changing sensibilities about this, and how just in recent years, references to heavenly parents have become much more common in general conference, in official discourse in the church. I think it represents a recognition that we need to think about women, and we need to include women in our discourse. I'm not really sure what else to say about that. Okay. Why do you think God didn't see to it that Scripture was more explicit that there is a heavenly mother? It's a great question. I don't know. I would hesitate to speculate. We could get into a whole theory of Scripture there. Who decided what topics were to be included in the essay topics? What has been the response of the essays? The topics were developed through discussion of this committee, through a sense of knowing what the discussions were that were going on, through a sense of understanding that we needed to do better in the Google Wars, and knowing what the topics were that were driving those kinds of online discussions that can be very damaging. And the response to the essays has frankly been pretty wide. It's been pretty varied. On the whole, I think it's been quite positive. It still amazes me how many people don't know about them. And so that's one of the reasons that we're here today, is to make sure that word gets out about the work that's being done in the department and all the great resources that are available. I think a lot of people, whatever they think about the specific contents of the essays, found it very exciting and refreshing to have something from the church that was this, just laid out in this tone and in this manner and this forthrightly. Those are some of the things that I've heard. And what is the most authoritative statement you know of that restricts certain callings like bishop to men? And that gets into a really long discussion as well. Okay, all right, I've been warned to go on vacation at the 1st of August next year. It's a really good question, and it's one that's going to keep coming up. Is if male priesthood, in what sense is priesthood male? If that's, a divine pattern, then where is the, definitive source for that? Some of the revelations, I'm thinking of section 107 in the Doctrine and Covenants, come close, where they talk about priesthood being passed down from the fathers to the sons. But there is definitely room to clarify that.
1: Our next speaker is Jennifer Ann Mackley. She's the executive director of the Wilford Woodruff Papers Foundation, which she co-founded with Donald Perry in 2020. In addition to her legal practice as partner in Mackley & Mackley, Jennifer has authored or edited 21 books, including Wilford Woodruff's Witness, Development of Temple Doctrine. She's been serving as a historian for the Wilford Woodruff Family Association since 2014 and has made numerous presentations and podcasts based on her research. So with that, let's welcome Jennifer Mackley.

I want to thank all of you for being here, last one of the day, so thanks for sticking it out. And also to thank Scott for inviting me to come and introduce the Wilford Woodruff Papers Project. So as he stated, I'm the executive director, and I haven't been out in public since March 1st of 2020 when we announced the beginning of the foundation. I'm a two-time transplant recipient, so I have been holed up and carefully hoping that the whole world would figure this out before I left my house again. I have been astonished at the scholarship that I've heard over the last few days, and I mentioned to someone earlier, I feel like I'm wearing intellectual flip-flops at a black tie affair. So thank you for your patience with me as a non-academic, but one who has studied the life of Wilford Woodruff for the past 25 years and have come to appreciate the work that all of you do. To begin with, I would like to explain the title of my presentation, Discovering Church History. I think there's a couple of meanings to that word, and in this setting, I think the first is our own seeking and our own study to discover church history and what we as a collective group offer to others who are seeking truth. I also believe that the Wilford Woodruff Papers is a great asset to that body of scholarship and will provide more information and more documents and the ability to study more church history to add to the great group that we already have. And the third is what Wilford Woodruff offers himself. It's not just the words that he's recorded, but his example of living according to the truth that he knew and doing so completely. And from the very first day that he heard about the church in 1833. To begin with, I would like to share the story, a true story, of a young man who was searching for truth and began his study of the scriptures with his older brother at the age of 14. Okay. His approach was to study the scriptures, to pray, to look at the churches around where he lived, to find one that mirrored the gospel that Jesus had taught, but also the church that he had organized. And the two of them searched for 10 years and weren't able to find one that not only was patterned after what Paul taught the Ephesians about apostles and prophets and evangelists and teachers, but one that believed in the gifts of the Spirit and the miracles that follow those who are faithful. So after 10 years, he approached a local minister that he'd been talking to in the past and asked if he would baptize him by immersion. At least he could do that to follow the example of his Savior. And the minister agreed, but was surprised that this young man then chose not to join his congregation because he felt the doctrines that were taught were not the same as what Christ had taught. It was the following year, when he was 25 years old, that he was first encountered anything about the Church of Jesus Christ of Latter-day Saints. And true to form, it was negative. It was an article written to ridicule the church, to mock the origin story of the Book of Mormon and the idea that continuing revelation was possible. I don't know, of course, this is preaching to the choir here, but I think everybody, every one of us, those who are seeking truth, those who have found truth and then fallen away, or those who continue to do their best to follow the truths that they know, every one of us will find something that will stop us in our tracks, whether that's a criticism, a quote out of context, a document that may rattle our world, and our reaction to it will determine whether we,
pick up all our toys and go find a different sandbox. But in this case, this young man was not shocked by what he read. He was intrigued because it was exactly what he was looking for. He was intrigued by the information on divine manifestations and continuing revelation and modern prophets. But there was no branch or ward within his area, and so that's as far as it went. Until 18 months later, two brand new missionaries knocked on these two brothers' door, the first door that they'd knocked on. And the reception of their message was immediate, and both brothers chose to be baptized 2 days later. Not all stories in that way. That's why there are organizations like FAIR and many of the others that we've heard about, to counteract the messages, to help others overcome the misunderstandings or the misinformation. And this could have happened to any of us today. My son, your cousin, your neighbor, me. And the criticisms haven't changed much in 200 years, and the response, the resolution to misinformation is the same. We have to continue seeking, we have to continue studying, and the more information we have, the more truth we have, the easier it will be to understand those things in context. So our purpose in the Wifford Woodruff Papers is to do just that. And the young convert that I spoke of wasn't someone who read something in 2020 or 2021. It was in 1833, and his name was Wilford Woodruff. I've studied his life for 25 years, and I have come to admire him and the faith that he's taught me was the reason that I ended up writing the book that I did, partly because my husband encouraged me to share the 27,000 documents that I'd amassed in my research, maybe in part because he hoped that maybe I'd share all these things with somebody else instead of always bothering him. But it all started with my mother sharing with me the story of Wilford Woodruff's experience in the St. George Temple. And my education, my legal training made me want to find the primary sources, not the books that other people had written about what he thought or what he said, but what he actually wrote. And his records are remarkable because they're not vague memories. They're not recollections of a wonderful life. They're his daily observations, the ups and downs of the experience that he had joining a church of about 3,000, run by a young man only 2 years older than he was, and one that began and ended in very trying circumstances. And yet he didn't falter. He experienced the same things that others did. He wasn't unique in church history, but his record is unique. And part of that is because he tells the truth. And it's unvarnished, it's unfiltered, and it's contemporary, contemporaneous, it's personal. So we're all familiar with the oath a witness takes, to tell the truth, the whole truth, and nothing but the truth. And the work that we're doing together, all of these various organizations with incredible websites and incredible information, is adding to that truth. Wilford Woodruff has been the thread that church history has followed since the first compilation of church history in the 1850s. And now, with the recent publication of Saints, his record still provides that thread that ties all of this together. And he will get us exponentially closer to the whole truth. When I first published my book, I was asked if it was an apologetic work. I didn't know what that meant.
First, I'm not apologizing for anything, but I now have learned some other languages, at least one word, that one, and understand, for me anyway, defending our faith isn't an intellectual argument alone. To address the religious and doctrinal elements is one thing, but we also have cultural and philosophical ideas that we need to incorporate. And I think what we're doing is a full-time and a lifetime pursuit. It's not a casual job that we've undertaken. So I think our personal conversion may be spiritual, intellectual. We're supposed to know in our minds and our hearts, but it's an entirely different level of understanding to share those beliefs with someone else and to help them understand truth that will counter the alternative versions that they've already been exposed to. I also think that defending our faith requires a constant mining of church history. The Wilford Woodruff Papers Project is part of that new church history. I'm often asked, haven't his journals already been published? What else, you know, could we mine from his information? He wrote or received over 32,000 letters, and only 1% of them have been transcribed. So the letters alone will provide a much more personal and much more intimate look at the daily lives of those he interacted with, as well as himself and other church leaders. He also has autobiographies. He wrote the histories of other apostles and experienced what they did. But again, his record is unique, not just because he lived longer than them, but because of how he recorded it and what he recorded. So his strength is to provide the truth, but also his example of living the truth. And we can all find ourselves in his stories. We didn't have to cross the plains to understand what it means to sacrifice and how obedience leads to faith. If we're dealing with divorce or family relationships that are difficult, he knows something about that. He had 10 wives and 38 children, and 5 of his wives divorced him. If we're suffering from the loss of a loved one, he lost 13 of his children. His mother died when he was 15 months old, and all 6 of his half-siblings died. The loss of his beloved wife, Phoebe, was a very difficult time for him twice. Once he brought her back to life, and the other time he had to stand and watch her funeral. So it's not an unfamiliar story of faith, but it is a record that only Wilford Woodruff wrote and a story that only he can tell. So if you look at the records in church history, the Joseph Smith papers are 16 years, 1828 to 1844. What Wilford Woodruff wrote is 65 years of history. And again, it's not important just because he outlived these other great men in history, but because his record is different. And the greatest example of what he adds to church history is the development of temple doctrine. So the purpose that I understand of apologetics is, again, not to just defend the faith for the sake of winning an intellectual argument, but to help people understand the truth so they can embrace it and live it and be blessed by it. And there's no more greater blessing than the temple, and there's no more more important thread that runs through church history than the temple doctrine that Joseph Smith introduced but didn't live to complete or carry out. So to briefly
go through what it took me 450 pages to explain in my book. The understanding of sealing power developed over Joseph Smith's lifetime. It took him 21 years to finally explain the mission of Elijah. And it began with the understanding that baptism was adoption into the house of Israel and the kingdom of God. And then as that understanding progressed, it wasn't sealing just of ordinances or covenants, but finally sealing of individuals to each other. That there could be a welding link beyond death. So one of the things that I remember from my mission is a gentleman who had a pamphlet called How to Testify to a Mormon. And he wanted to talk about the Trinity, that God is a spirit without body parts and passions. And his evidence from the pamphlet was Christ's statement recorded in Luke 24:39. Conveniently, however, the statement said, "A spirit hath not flesh and bones." They left off the end of the statement, "as you see me have." So church history in context means that those people who read that pamphlet, if they never opened the Bible, will have a distorted picture of the truth and base their lives on something that isn't true. The development of temple doctrine is astonishing to me, not only because of how mercifully the Lord introduced what needed to happen, but how each step through the temple organization, through the recording of the ceremonies, through the administration of all the ordinances, we got to step up. Members of the church were able to understand what it meant to be saviors on Mount Zion, that God's work and glory depends on us, that we're participants in that work. And every revelation that occurred, Wilford Woodruff would record the reaction, his personal feelings about the shaft of light he felt had descended from heaven, how universal salvation was more evidence of God's mercy and justice than anything he'd ever understood in his life. And he spent, famously, 10 of his first 15 years in the church on missions, but he spent 65 years teaching the gospel, sharing the gospel with those on both sides of the veil. And he understood Joseph's role in that, but also that it didn't happen in Joseph's lifetime. So three months before Joseph Smith was killed, when he was asked the question, "What is the office and mission of Elijah?" he said, "It is one of the greatest most important subjects that God has revealed, to seal those who dwell on earth to those who dwell in heaven." And he said, "This is the power of Elijah. We understand the keys of the kingdom of heaven are the sealing keys." But his instruction to the saints was to go and seal themselves and their sons and daughters to their fathers in eternal glory. Joseph Smith did not administer that ordinance in his lifetime. Brigham Young was the one who was able to first administer that ordinance, and in addition, introduce the law of adoption, the sealing into another's priesthood lineage, something that was part of temple ordinances until the revelation that Wilford Woodruff received in 1894. So, understanding this critical change in the development of temple doctrine and understanding Wilford's role in it is life-changing, is something that particularly the rising generation has lost sight of, and many of us don't understand. If we said the law of adoption to 90% of church members, they may never have heard of it. And yet that is something that comes up in their family history work, in their understanding of why their great-grandfather was sealed to George Buchanan instead of their great-great-grandfather. So
The 30 years in between the Nauvoo Temple and the St. George Temple was a difficult time for the saints, but also a struggle to maintaining the ordinances that had started in the Nauvoo Temple. So some ordinances were suspended, some were discontinued, and some were administered in various non-temple locations like the Endowment House or the Council House or Brigham Young's office, even in members' homes. And the highest ordinances, which was the sealing of parents to children, and the law of adoption, were not performed in this interim period. So it wasn't until the St. George Temple that all ordinances for both the living and the dead were administered. The first proxy ordinations, the first proxy endowments, and the first sealings, one generation. The feeling at that time was that you could only seal, as Joseph had instructed in 1840, you could only do the ordinances for those who were worthy. And if it was for someone outside your family, then a ministering angel needed to come and authorize that. So as Joseph Smith, Brigham Young only lived 4 months after these ordinances started in the St. George Temple, and he was unable to complete what Joseph Smith had explained as the mission of Elijah. And during this period, it was Wilford Woodruff who presided over first the St. George Temple, and then those trained in the St. George Temple trained those in the Logan and Manti and then Salt Lake Temples. But Wilford Woodruff presided over, again, the ordinances that were adapted to new temple structures, the ordinances that were refined, the first written ceremonies, and the discontinuing of ordinances, including rebaptism and adoption. And it was 50 years after Joseph Smith's death, 50 years and 1 month after Joseph Smith explained what the office and mission of Elijah was about, when Wilford Woodruff received the revelation ending the law of adoption and beginning multi-generational sealings. It was April 1894 conference, and he assured the saints that they had done well, that they had acted up to all the light and knowledge that they had, but there was more to be revealed. And it wasn't just more to be revealed for them, but it was to satisfy God. And he reiterated almost word for word what Joseph Smith had explained in March of 1844, that the saints needed to trace their genealogies as far as they could. And that meant information on those that had died, those that had perhaps even disowned family members for joining the church or been unfaithful during their lifetimes. Because he said, it is only if we do this, to run this chain as far as we can, that then we will do exactly what God intended when he declared he would send Elijah in the last days. So for many, it was a difficult thing. There were about 13,000 adoptions performed, and the understanding of what would happen or what needed to happen with those was a question. But this is only one example of the unique account that Wilford Woodruff has that helps us understand truth, to help us get closer to the whole truth, to understand truth in context. And to accomplish what Joseph understood but wasn't able to do, what Brigham Young had an inclination of, an understanding of, and was not able to finish. Why it took 71 years from Moroni's introduction of Elijah's mission to this revelation would take a book to explain. But it's one of the most important topics that we can understand. So the mission of the Wilford Woodruff Papers Foundation is to publish everything that Wilford Woodruff ever wrote that has survived, to share his eyewitness account of the restoration of the gospel of Jesus Christ for those 65 years. But more important than his words are his stories,
And to make those records universally accessible is with the hope that will inspire all people, but especially the rising generation, to study and increase their faith in Jesus Christ and better understand the temple. This slide is because the first question I usually get is, how do you compare apples to apples with the Joseph Smith papers and the Wilford Woodruff papers? When we met with the Church History Department to get their support, their access to records, their understanding of what we were doing and to gain their knowledge of what they had done, they basically said, do you have any idea what you're getting yourself into? And the answer is yes. The exponential difference in the number of documents between the Joseph Smith papers and the Wilford Woodruff papers is something we do understand, because he wrote everything down. We know exactly how many letters he wrote, and we have found 6,329 of those. We know exactly how many discourses he gave, 3,995, and we've been able to locate 935 of those. The total number of pages is yet to be determined, but the way that the Joseph Smith papers labels or categorizes their documents is an original document is one that was the first recording of it, not the one that was published in the newspaper or the one that was published in the Millennial Star, to try to get back to the original writing or the first record of it or the most complete record of it. So we are just starting that process. The discourses won't be started until March of 2022. But we do have a record of every letter. In fact, the catalog is about 1 million cells of data at this point. And as I said before, the mining of that information to understand that it is actually new church history, that it's never been published before, is exciting. I have seen the marketing, the amazing websites that other speakers have talked about, and I don't know why anybody needs marketing when you get to read this stuff for free. It's just, why would you need to convince somebody to do that? I get up every morning so excited, this is what I get to do. But as Evidence Central and those kinds of things, to make it accessible is one thing. It's an open access website that we've set up, but that doesn't mean people are going to come. And part of the beauty of technology is the context that you can put these things in. So to give you a quick idea of how we're approaching this, these are several of the documents, samples that we're working with. This is 2 pages of a 4-page letter that Wilford Woodruff wrote. Some of this is impossible to read. We call it Wilfordish because it's not really English. His spelling is so creative that there's no way that any computer could follow it. Also, there's no way to decipher it. We have people that have offered to use AI or something that, but it's truly. He includes Deseret Alphabet, Pittman Shorthand, Taylor Shorthand, and his own version of all those. So it's an adventure. This is 2 pages of his journal. Again, you just have to kind of let your brain relax when you look at these things, because if you try to decipher letter by letter, it's impossible. This is the first draft of his autobiography written in 1857. He's famous for his near-death and experiences and accidents, and this is the first writing of what happened. So the text editor we're using is from the page. It's an open access editing site, and there are hundreds of papers, projects, and other projects. Even the Library of Congress is doing crowdsourcing transcription of documents, which is what we're using as well. So if any of you have an hour or two or even 10 minutes, you can get a free account, sign up, and read a Wilford Woodruff document to be the first one to ever do it, and we'd be thrilled for your participation. The coding is, the HTML and those kinds of things are built into the system, so it helps very much. We have volunteers from the age of 15 to the age of 86 right now, and they're incredible. So this is what the text editor produces for us, which is an understanding of which documents have things needed to be done, whether that's transcription or verification. And our first upload was March
1st of this year, and we had 1,500 pages, which only represented about 8 documents. So the website is beautifully designed, as it needs to be. Again, I don't know why you need to ask anybody to read these things. They should just wake up wanting to. But this is a colorized image of Wilford Woodruff, and it's the earliest image found of any of our church leaders. On the website, again, it's not just the documents, it's the context for those documents, understanding the people he interacted with, their stories, their lives, their relationship with the church. The last speaker spoke of Joseph Smith's candidacy for the president of the United States, and his running mate could have been Solomon Copeland. Wilford Woodruff taught him, healed his wife, baptized his wife and 2 other people in their household, and wrote a letter asking him if he would be the vice presidential candidate. You can find that information on the website. So once we transcribe a document, then it moves to the website, and you can see the 5 autobiographies here. And so on September 1st, the other 6 autobiographies will be uploaded, and we will have finished all of the autobiographies. Through the amazing technology, you can then go to these documents and click on hyperlinked people, places, topics. This one, for example, is Wilford Woodruff's father, Afik Woodruff. And if you hover over the name, you can see the information, or you can click on the View More button and see the complete bio, the footnotes, and then the list of all 131 documents that he's mentioned in. The text editor produces these connections, and whether he's referred to as my father or Afik or Father Woodruff, it will go to the same person and connect him in any way that he's referenced in the documents. The other thing is a visual and interactive timeline. So when I was doing my research, I had to keep a notebook. Like when you read War and Peace, you have to write down all the different characters and try to keep them all straight. So the timeline became Wilford Woodruff's life in the context of church and U.S. history. And not only can you click on the items throughout his, there's 100 years on the timeline, but also we'll be able to link directly to the documents that they reference. For example, in the journals, we're only up to 1846, so the rest of the 50 years will be forthcoming. And this is just the chronological timeline. The people are divided alphabetically. We have over 5,000 so far that he's mentioned in his documents, and then a special section for his wives and his children. And finally, the images that we've been able to find. We've identified 82 and found 68 of them. So the work of transcription is not just to share his words, but to share the stories in his records that build faith and to bring people to Christ by helping them understand how difficult family relationships can become eternal ones and how our understanding of our relationship with our Heavenly Father, faith in ourselves as children of God, will lead ultimately to faith in our Savior and the salvation and exaltation that his atonement can provide for us. I have a testimony of the truth that has been revealed through the restoration of the gospel of Jesus Christ. And much of what I've come to understand is through the testimony in the life of Wilford Woodruff and his testimony of the prophet Joseph Smith. So my interest in publishing the Wilford Woodruff papers, my interest in defending my own faith and the truths that I know is not to win an intellectual argument, but to
share with the hope that others will better understand the truth and, like Wilford Woodruff, embrace it and live according to it. And I leave these things with you in the name of Jesus Christ. Amen.

0: Thank you. That was really interesting. You're certainly doing a lot of work there. It looks like it'd be fun to do a little bit of almost like indexing for family history. We could do that for the Wilfred Woodruff stuff.
1: That's exactly right.
0: That'll be for you. So, a few questions we received from the audience. Wilfred Woodruff's revelation on temple doctrine is very significant in how we view the plan of salvation today. Why haven't his contributions been canonized?
1: I'd vote for that. I don't know. I don't know why for example, the official declaration is part of our scriptures, but that revelation would, to me, rise to the level of Joseph F. Smith's. However, he didn't record the words of the revelation. Just gave the instructions in General Conference.
0: Okay. Can you tell us more about the transference of sealings after March 28, 1894?
1: Transference?
0: That's just what they wrote. Can you tell us more about the transference? That's okay. We'll go on.
1: Well, I'll guess about the difference between the law of adoption, the sealings to priesthood lineage, and the sealings to biological or in my case, I've adopted a daughter. And Wilfred Woodruff's instructions were that if someone wanted to

0: solely on the online publication so that everyone has access to it and no one has to buy anything. But also the... the ability to use technology to combine all of these things is a critical part of reaching the rising generation, and we hope that scholars and those of you who are superiorly intellectually and theologically educated more than I am will build on this, and that's where the scholarship will come from. Publishing his books, there are plans to do that, selections like his words of wisdom to his children, but also just topical publications based on, you know, things like leadership or patriotism or honesty, joy. So we are publishing those online, and 10 years down the road, when we finish the transcription, then perhaps that will be a focus. We also have our first symposium coming up next year, and we'll continue to share as much of the information as we can as quickly as possible.
1: We'll have to make sure we advertise your symposium on FAIR, so please make sure you let us know all the information on that so our members can go. With how idiosyncratic Wilfred Woodruff's writing system was, am I understanding your images correctly, that his wife knew how to decode and read it? And did anyone else other than her know how to do that?
0: Truly, if you stare at it long enough, it kind of jumps off the page. We have actually a Rosetta Stone that we use with our transcription. I have put all the images of all of the idiosyncratic writing into a basically a spreadsheet, but we use it with numbers and words. He consistently drops vowels, and if he uses a Y or a G or a D, and so it is something that you can understand, but it's truly like, I don't know, hieroglyphics, that it's a Wilfred Woodruff letter. There's nothing like it in the world. But they did correspond and must have understood each other because they're answering each other's letters, so...
1: So this person is recommending that if you create an AI that can decode and read his writing, that you name the AI program Phoebe.
0: Very nice. Very good suggestion. I like that.
1: Yeah, there's a ask for information on the symposium. I'm sure you can get that to us, and we'll send it out in our newsletter, if that's okay. Can you elaborate on the story of Wilfred Woodruff bringing Phoebe back to life?
0: Yes. They were asked to gather the saints from the Northeast and bring them to Nauvoo. And Phoebe had a very difficult year. When Wilfred was injured in winter quarters, she was pregnant, and Wilfred was almost crushed to death, didn't finish building their cabin. Their youngest son died shortly thereafter, and she gave birth prematurely, and that son died within a few hours. So the daughter that they had was about two when they were leaving winter quarters to go back east. They lost their daughter as well. And Phoebe became ill with what is described as brain fever, and as they traveled, Wilfred describes her basically dying in the wagon. They were able to revive her. They got to a house where they thought that maybe just getting her to a better environment, not the wagon or the carriage, would help. But she died there and describes her spirit leaving her body, and he felt that loss, and yet was able to give her a blessing and restore her to life. And she remained weak, and those who she was with, the women and the other people traveling with them, were very careful.

0: to care for her, and she did completely recover and lived another 40 years. But it's a remarkable experience, and for us to be able to read the intimacy of those kinds of things is incredible.
1: So how is the Wilfrid Woodruff Papers Project funded?
0: Private donations. So we established the foundation as a nonprofit, and I donated $5,000 to start. My legal training, I was able to do all the documents and those kinds of things, but we formed a board, and the Wilfrid Woodruff family, the announcement was made with their support, and on March 1st, which is Wilfrid Woodruff's birthday, and then as we formed our board, each of our board members donated, and then we have had incredibly generous donations come from those who have been transcribing, those who have donated online, and just family foundations. And our mission is to complete the Wilfrid Woodruff Papers by 2030, and the budget equals to about $1 million a year. But we are ahead of schedule. For example, our goal for the first 2 years was to complete 600 letters, and we've already done that. And we'll complete the journals by next year. So it's moving much more rapidly than we expected due to the ability to crowdsource and the volunteers that are stepping forward. And not only those who are able to write a check, but those who are personally investing themselves in it. We don't have a Larry and Gail Miller type of foundation. We don't have 100 PhDs and incredibly talented historians like the Joseph Smith Papers, but miracles have happened, and the level of scholarship is as high as any papers project. And that is in part due to Steve Harper as our executive editor, and the involvement of Rick Turley and many who have worked on the Joseph Smith Papers to advise us and help us to avoid the mistakes and capitalize on the assets and incredible people that are out there.
1: And with that, with listing those names, it kind of says what the relationship is with your organization and the church. There's obviously some close communication, at least with the groups, yes?
0: Yeah. Yes, our first in-person meeting was June 24th, and Elder Cook spoke, and Elder Curtis, the church historian, and Matt Groh, the executive director or managing director of the church history department, have been incredibly supportive. And I often get asked why the church isn't doing the Wilfrid Woodruff Papers, and there's probably three reasons. First of all, the Joseph Smith Papers, it's taken 20 years, and it's 2,500 documents, so it would take 100 years or more for the church to do this. And the church history department has other things to do, and they feel like they've set the pattern. Actually, they set the standard so high, no other papers projects will ever meet the Joseph Smith Papers standard. But it's considered an inside job, and so they do have to do it at a higher level than other papers projects would need. But they want this to be done by non-church organization, meaning taking that to the level that we can without the burden of the bureaucracy or the funding or tying up all those other resources. It's also a legal issue. It's also, not just a time and a money issue. And that it's something that, like President Hinckley said, there's lots of good causes and good things to do. I know the Brigham Young Papers has already started. And who sometimes is referred to, John Taylor, the lost prophet, his descendants are participating with us because of the close relationship between John Taylor and Wilfrid Woodruff, but hopefully a great organization will start his papers as well.
1: So I picked up a copy of your book, Wilfrid Woodruff's Witness, The Development of Temple Doctrine. And I went to one of my go-to people around here and said, have you read this book? What do you think about it? And her comment was, it's the book I recommend to everybody. So, and I've looked through it. It talks about the Book of Abraham in the use of the temple. It talks about masonry. It talks about an interesting list of temple questions they had, like did you use irrigation water where you weren't supposed to use? That's one of your temple recommend questions now, by the way.
0: Have you bathed, and has your family bathed recently?
1: Yeah, have you bathed? Have your family bathed? We should put that one back in since COVID. But just in my, I admit I haven't read it yet, sorry, but just in my brief perusal of the book, it really looks excellent. And it seems complete, it seems interesting and well written, and the prose seem to be really easy to follow. So this looks like an excellent, excellent book. And again, you have a great recommendation from the person I asked, who is someone I really trust on her book recommendations. I know you're immunocompromised a bit. Are you willing to sign a few books?
0: Sure.
1: If they wear masks or if they come close to you, right? So
0: yes.
1: we have the table right outside the door. Just on my brief look at this book, I would really recommend it. I mean, this is a book. Had I picked it up before, I would have purchased it because it looks really good. So with that, tonight we have a meeting at 7 o'clock, if you'd like to come, on Egypt, that's sponsored by the Interpreter Foundation. It's an open meeting. It's free for anybody. And although please don't bring 500 of your closest friends, we won't fit. And tomorrow morning at 9 o'clock, we will meet again. And I don't think we have any other announcements. I hope you have a wonderful evening, and I'll see you tonight or tomorrow. Thank you so much.
2: All right. Well, thank you to those of you who have remained to have a little discussion with Steve Mayfield. And he's going to be discussing Mark Hoffman. What I want to do is I'm going to give just a little bit of background about Steve to kind of explain where he's coming from, why the interest in Mark Hoffman and all of that. So Stephen L. Mayfield is one of, if not the number one, expert on Mark Hoffman and the Hoffman case. So we're going to discuss Hoffman and last year's Netflix miniseries about him titled Murder Among the Mormons. But first, just a little bit of background about Steve. He was born and raised in the Bay Area of California and served a mission in Colorado and Nebraska between 1971 and 1973. And then he was employed as a file clerk and supervisor of the clerk area for the Federal Bureau of Investigation in San Francisco, 1973 to 1977. During that time, he worked on such high-profile cases as the attempted assassination of President Gerald Ford and the kidnapping of Patty Hearst by the Symbionese Liberation Army. He then moved to Utah. He graduated from Weber State College in 1980 with a bachelor degree in police science, and then worked for almost 10 years as a deputy sheriff in Jefferson County, Colorado. Steve then moved back to Utah, and he worked for the Salt Lake City Police Department for 25 years as a crime scene photographer and crime lab technician. During that time, he worked on a number of important cases, such as the Elizabeth Smart kidnapping, Lori Hacking murder, the shooting at KSL, the shooting at the Family History Library, and a special assignment that he had for 11 years to take photographs of the street preachers. And he did that because of the federal lawsuit by the street preachers against Salt Lake City. So for 10 years during Steve's time at the police department, Steve's manager of the Salt Lake City Police Department Crime Lab was George Throckmorton, one of the forensic document examiners who exposed the forgeries of Mark Hoffman. During that time, Steve learned more about the Hoffman investigation from firsthand witnesses, and he assisted Mr. Throckmorton on a number of post-Hoffman conviction forgeries. In other words, over time, various documents would surface, and people wanted to find out, is this a forgery or not, etc. And so Steve Mayfield assisted on that, and also on what the artifact that became known as the Dead Lee Scroll, and he'll explain a little more about that. So George Throckmorton paid Steve probably the ultimate compliment when he wrote in an email to Steve, "I agree with Van Hale when he said he believes you know more about the Hoffman case than anyone else, and that also involves me. What I know very well, but you know about so many more things than I do." Steve retired, and here's another picture of George with Steve. Steve retired from the Salt Lake Police Department in 2019 and has continued to be a documentation collector, collecting books, old and new newspaper clippings, old newspapers, including newspapers published during the lifetime of Joseph Smith, as well as memorabilia and audio and video recordings. He has also for years taken photos at scholarly conferences, including FAIR, John Whitmer Historical Association, Mormon History Association, Sunstone, and the Utah State Historical Society. And Steve even received a special commendation, special citation for that, for all of his service there. So as one who has over the years carefully followed just about anything dealing with the LDS Church, he has a list of the 10 top controversies for Mormonism, which I'm going to read. There's a picture of him in one of his lectures. Okay, here we go. The top 10 controversies. Number one, I'm sure this will surprise everyone, polygamy, past and present. Number two, the Mountain Meadows Massacre. Number three, blacks and priesthood, or the race issue in general. Four, women's issues, ERA, etc., ordained women. Number five, Mark Hoffman. Number six, the gay and lesbian issues and gender issues. Number seven, are Mormons Christian? And also within that would be Mormon Scripture, Book of Mormon. Number eight, Mormon power and wealth. Number nine, famous or infamous Mormons, anywhere from Butch Cassidy to Mitt Romney. And finally, number 10, anything that happens at BYU. So that's his list of the 10 controversies. So now that I have kind of explained about his background.
3: Is that really me?
2: What?
3: Was that really me you're talking about?
2: That was really you.
3: Oh, okay.
2: It was impressive, so maybe not. No. Okay, let's get into Mark Hoffman and murder among the Mormons. So first of all, the one thing that Steve wants to everyone to make sure that they know, and that is Steve is, he was not an investigator during the Hoffman murders and investigation. He's not a forensic expert. He is trained in aspects of that, but he's certainly not a George Throckmorton. But what Steve has done, which has been remarkable, is he has become, like I said, if not the expert, certainly one of them, I personally think the expert, on the Hoffman case, because he has spent years gathering information about Hoffman, about the case. He's interviewed people when they were living. A number of them have passed away now that were involved in the investigation. So he really has an incredible knowledge about it. Steve's Hoffman collection. I might add that Steve has a huge collection overall, and it is a good portion of it is now at Brigham Young University, and the rest will go there eventually. But his Hoffman collection alone includes 3 bookcases, as you can see, 30 to 40 binders, and 25 boxes of material. So now I'm going to ask Steve.
3: Hello.
2: Let's talk about this a little bit. We're going to talk about Murder Among the Mormons, but first of all, let's talk about Mark Hoffman and the case. Why, after 35 years, is this still an important topic?
3: Well, I noticed that during the Under the Banner of Heaven on social media, his name kept coming up once in a while. People interested in talking about aspects of Mormon history, they always bring up these negative things in cases, and Hoffman continues. It was such for a period of time there in the 80s, Hoffman was the talk of the town in the media, in the historical history community of Mormonism, and even beyond that, when he got into Americana forgeries. And, of course, collectors and book dealers, they love that stuff. It was, for a lot of time, the historians would say, we love it, but people outside don't want to talk about it or do it. History is boring to them. Well, they had something new to talk about, something to write about as more documents were being produced.
2: Right. In fact, something that you've mentioned to me before, and that is that, here in the Mormon community, we talk about Hoffman and the impact that he made on Mormon document collection, Mormon history, you name it. But Hoffman also impacted Americana. He had forgeries of a number of different famous Americans that are still floating around out there. And then, from what I understand, and you've told me about this too, is that now people like to buy genuine Mark Hoffman forgeries.
3: So, well, I was one. I bought one.
2: That's right.
3: There was a document known as the Sidney Rigdon Solomon Spaulding Connecticut Land Deed. And if I could tell the story about that.
2: Yes.
3: This is a legitimate document that he found apparently back east. And he noticed it was a document dated 1792 in which a gentleman named Asa Spaulding sold some of his Connecticut land to his wife's cousin, Jesse York. Well, it doesn't take long to figure out that Asa Spaulding turns out to be a distant cousin of Solomon Spaulding. You know the issue between the argument of that Joseph supposedly borrowed the manuscript found written by Solomon Spaulding, and that Sidney Rigdon was the one that stole it or borrowed it and gave it to Joseph to produce the Book of Mormon. And even Joseph and Sidney said, we have nothing to do with that. That's not true. But he added the names Solomon Spaulding and Sidney Rigdon to the document as witnesses. So that would prove that, oh, they did know each other, or they were around each other. But the problem, it was dated 1792, and Sidney wasn't born until 1796. So he changed it. He changed it to 1822 and put it a little bit at the top. The only problem with that is Spaulding died in 1816. However, he claimed this was part of a larger collection known as the William McClellan Collection that he was trying to buy or get a hold of down in Texas, and he had this document. He went to Elder U. Pinnock of the Council of 70 and says, here's one of the documents I'd like to buy, but I need the money. And so he convinced Elder Pinnock to arrange a loan of $185,000 from the First National Bank to purchase this. Unfortunately, he forfeited on the loan, and Elder Pinnock had to pay the money back. And later, a couple weeks later, he sold the same document to Cosmic Airplane for $400. During the investigation, that was turned over to the investigation where George Throckmorton looked at it and said, yeah, good document, but you can tell the changes he made. And then 2000, the owner of Cosmic Airplane, a gentleman named Glassamber Roberts, sold it to his former partner Ken Sanders of Ken Sanders Books. And in August 2004, I got crazy and I thought I'd buy it, so I did. And then 2004, I donated it as part of my beginning of my donations to BYU, which is apparently the only Hoffman forgery that BYU has.
2: Okay, so let's get into Murder Among the Mormons. How many of you out there last year saw that show? Oh, I see a number of hands being raised. Well, very good. So, first of all, so Murder Among the Mormons, I would love for you to tell your connection to that. And then also, why don't you tell us how accurate you would say the Murder Among the Mormons is?
3: About 5 years ago, Tyler Meeson, one of the makers of the film, ran to me at the Utah State Historical Society conference, and he said, I wanted to talk to you because I understand you got stuff on Hoffman. He'd apparently approached Lindsay Hansen Park over at Sunstone, who then said, go talk to Ken Sanders. And he went to Ken and said, you got to talk to Mayfield. He's got all this stuff, as he saw the picture of my library. So for a 4 or 5 year period, I worked closely with Tyler Meeson, providing them with materials, photos, documents. And so I was pretty well up on what was going on. Unfortunately, both he and Jared Hess, who came on later to help make the film, must have filmed between 6 to 10 hours of interviews. And it would have been great if they used all 10 hours, but unfortunately Netflix says, nah, just too much time, not enough money to handle it, and you'll probably bore people. I don't know why, but so they were cut to 3 hours. Plus the fact because of cutting, they left out some information. Certain documents they didn't talk about. And they left out any discussion of one of the associates of Mark Hoffman, Len Jacobs, who played a very big part in this time period. I would, because I'm a little biased here, but I would get a very solid B in spite of his shortcomings, because it covered a lot more than any other. And there's been 17, 18 documentaries on Hoffman, sometimes a half an hour, maybe 45 minutes, that don't cover as much as this Murder Among the Mormons did.
2: All right. Now, I made it very clear that you were not involved investigating the Hoffman investigation, but you do have a connection. So could you tell us about your being interviewed, not once, but twice?
3: I know that Scott just mentioned it, and on the program it says I was not an investigator. And this is not the first time. I did a 2-hour presentation up at Weber State in 2010, and the person doing it says I was one of the criminalists that worked on the case, and it kind of makes me nervous when they say that because I was in Colorado when it happened. But somebody, apparently a friend that I don't know who did, contacted the investigators, and I get a call one day over in Colorado from Bob Stott, the lead prosecutor in the case. And the reason they wanted to talk to me, because I was friends prior to my removal to Colorado with Len Jacobs and Brent Metcalf, one of the other persons involved. And so I had a nice hour interview over the phone, and another time when I came to visit my parents, I met them in the office. The reason they were looking at these other people, because during the investigation, they would get word from people who knew Mark saying, well, he's not that smart. He's not that brilliant. He had to have someone helping him. So obviously a good police investigation is going to check to see if there was any other co-conspirators or participants in his activities. Beyond that, that was my part of that.
2: All right. We have on the screen, this is a picture from last year's Mormon History Association conference. Could you identify the people and kind of explain any connection there?
3: This is at, up at Park City. The little panel discussion on the left is Jared Hess, then Tyler Meesom. Bald guy in the background is Rick Turley, Kirk Bench, Barbara Brown,
2: Shannon Flynn.
3: Shannon Flynn, thank you. Jeff Johnson, and then Sandra Tanner on the far side. Since this has come out, both Shannon Flynn and Kirk Bench have passed away. Kind of a sad event because of their non-involvement, but Kirk Bench was a very prolific dealer of books and dealt with Mark Hoffman on a personal basis, and a very fine panel. They also had by phone Alan Roberts, the author of the book Salamander.
2: Why don't you mention your connection to the book?
3: Oh, the Salamander. Yes, way back when the books were, you have these various books, which I have here in the box. You had Mormon Murders, Gathering of Saints, Salamander and Victims. I shared my news clippings with Alan Roberts and Linda Solito, so I get a little footnote in the thanks, you know, thanks for the clippings. Which, as you saw that one picture of my library, that's expanded since that time.
2: So I want you to explain about President Dallin H. Oaks, then Elder Oaks, because he played a very important role in the investigation, particularly dealing with the church relations with the investigative team.
3: Let me share with you one of the books. We'll talk about the books here in a second. This is a book called Motive for Murder, privately published. It's written by George Throckmorton. It's not like you would find most history books with footnotes, but it's kind of his telling his story. And during the early parts of the investigation, both he and Bill Flynn, the other document examiner, needed to look at some historical, legitimate, real historical documents out of the church archives. But it seemed that middle management people and the lawyers says they're sacred. We can't give them to you, you know. In fact, one of the attorneys for the church says, I'm here to protect the church and President Hinckley, and we're not going to help. Well, that frustrated them and the prosecutors, and they were trying to find a way to do it. So there was a meeting with Elder Oaks, who was basically one of the newer members of the Quorum of the Twelve. And they negotiated with him, and he came forward and said, we need to give them what they want. And it was made that they could look at the documents, but they had to do it within the church administration building. You can't take them out of the historian's office. So arrangements were made where a room would be set up where the equipment could be brought in, and that George and Bill Flynn could sit there and examine these documents. They could be signed for them and so forth. Later on, Utah Attorney General Wilkinson, Ernie Wilkinson, came and talked to Jordan and says, I've talked to Elder Oaks, and if you have any problems, you know, just go to him because he'll take care of it. He pushed it through. Another interesting statement was made here back in March. Bob Stott, the lead prosecutor in the case, brilliant man, very good at solving or prosecuting have very prominent cases. He passed away, and at his funeral, the first speaker was Mike George, one of the investigators in the case. Now, Mike George is not LDS, but he got up, and besides high praise for Bob Stott, had high praise from Elder Oaks, because when Elder Oaks got involved, it opened the door for us to look at the documents and do the investigation.
2: All right. Now, there's kind of an interesting story that in 1981, Mark Hoffman contacted what was then the Reorganized Church of Jesus Christ of Latter-day Saints, and now Community of Christ. He contacted them about a blessing, the Joseph Smith III blessing, which made it pretty much appear that Joseph Smith had ordained his son to be the next leader, and therefore the RLDS Church had the legitimate claim to authority, et cetera, et cetera, et cetera. So what happened was Mark Hoffman contacted the RLDS Church. And Steve has a recording. Unfortunately, we don't have it with us, but the recording is amazing. It's kind of like watching or listening to a con man in action, because Mark Hoffman called, and this really kind of an innocent, oh, golly, gee, shucks attitude. Hi, my name is Mark Hoffman, and I'm calling because I found a letter that I think you might be interested in, blah, blah, yeah, blah.
3: That was a good impersonation there.
2: And I've listened to it enough.
3: Yes.
2: But needless to say, obviously, people were pretty excited. The lady that answered, she's going, oh, my, oh. And so in short order, Grant McMurray got on the phone, Dick Howard did, and they talked with Mark, and they arranged to fly to Salt Lake and meet him, and to purchase the letter if it was legitimate, etc. And but between the time that they talked with him on the phone and they arrived in Salt Lake, he contacted the church and sold them the letter, thus double dealing. And Steve, I want you to tell,
3: okay,
2: first of all, we're going to say, that this actually, this an incredibly embarrassing, experience for the church, not knowing that he had dealt with the RLDS first, and remarkably, it kind of opened up relations between the RLDS and the LDS Church, because they exchanged the letter. What was it for? Was it a Book of Commandments?
3: Yeah. They, when they finally realized what was going on, and because the Utah Church felt that it's more related to their history than ours, they traded for Book of Commandments. And after it was found to be a forgery, we gave the Book of Commandments back to him, although they said, hey, a deal's a deal. We were taken, but the church said, no, we'll give it back
2: right
3: to you.
2: So it really did kind of open up relations. But Steve has a really fun story about that.
3: Yeah. After he double-dealed with the Community of Christ folks, they made a very wise decision. They said, we'll never deal with that man again. That should have been a sign that you can't trust the man. But one of the aspects through the whole investigation is that a lot of people saw things. Sometimes he'd buy a document. Somebody says, I don't think it's real. And then he'd buy it back for more money. Kind of double deal on it, on that one. He would bounce checks. He had a lot of checks that, boing, you could hear it all around the world, the checks bouncing. But as Brent Ashworth, one of his victims, said to me one time, I really didn't like the man, but I needed him because he gave me what I wanted. And if you don't know who Brent Ashworth is, he's an attorney, lives down here. Great collection of documents. He has a little bookstore downtown Provo. Mormon Stuff Americana, and another person that we can talk later who suffered, was the victim of this besides the documents.
2: Yeah.
3: Anyway, after the arrangements was made, the Community of Christ had it checked out, examined, and the people that examined it used the best technique with the best knowledge at the time. It comes into play later on. And they went to the part that when it was authenticated, they put it in their scriptures, in their Doctrine and Covenants, and made a good thing. Well, this is 1981. 1982, at the Mormon History Association conference in Ogden, they had a meeting in the Institute Chapel, and so they had a panel discussion. And Mark got up there, and yes, and this is what happened. Well, out in the audience were a group of the friends from the Reorganized Church, including Richard Howard.
2: Need to explain. He was the church historian for the RLDS Church. I should have explained that earlier. Sorry.
3: And I was sitting there near the back where they were, and there was some giggling and laughing going on, kind of looking. And all during Mark Hoffman's conversation, Richard Howard, a not-so-silent voice, was going, BS, BS, BS. And he used the whole word. Then later on in 2011, when I played this phone conversation, I played it back in Nauvoo, and he got up again and said, "And that's what I said," and he used the real word and through the whole thing, which I liked the man because he did that. By the way, this tape recording of the phone call, 2011, Brent Ashworth invited George Throck and myself down to his store. You got to listen to something. So he puts this CD on, starts playing ring, ding, ding, one ringy, dingy, two ringy, dingies, and you can hear it's Mark calling them and talking about this document. It was an hour long, and it's like, again, I have ears for law enforcement, so does George. We're silent. We're just picking this stuff up, realizing here's the master at work. You can hear him conning these people. It's just amazing how he can do it. And I forgot to bring it today, or we'd play part of it for you. Maybe I can bring a copy of it and give it to folks here at Fair, and they can probably, if they want to, put it out on their Facebook page or something. But again, it was one of those things that we knew from the beginning that he wasn't trustworthy, but he gave people what they wanted. So the media, the collectors, historians, they loved it, and that's what kept him going.
2: So as we start to wind up, I do want you to tell the story about Brent Ashworth, because it was tough.
3: Yeah. One of the things that happened at this Mormon History Association Park City, as they were talking, they were kind of telling some jokes, some things. Barbara Brown forgot to introduce the producers. They got up and kind of jokingly walked out, and everybody was laughing. And Alan Roberts got on and brought us back down to earth. He said, "I know there's a lot of laughter and joking, but you got to realize this man killed two people. He ruined families and his own family. He ruined Brent Ashworth's family." And Brent lost probably over $500,000 in cash and legitimate documents to the man. During the time of the bombings, well, we had the first two bombs, Steve Christians and Kathleen Sheets, were the first day. The next day, of course, Mark had gone with a box with another bomb. He was supposed to meet Brent Ashworth at a bookstore. But Brent's wife, and bless her heart, says, "I don't think she'd go up today. Let's stay home." So they stayed home, watched movies, and ate pizza. So after he didn't show up, Mark went back to where his car was behind the Deseret gym, which is now the thing. And that's where it went bad on him, because he claims he found a box, got in the car, shut the door, and it blew up. Well, the ATF gentleman says it can't happen. If that blew up, you'd be dead. What happened is the door was open, and he blew up and blew him back out. Well, Brent, having associated with him, there was a concern. So he and his wife decided to skip town for a while to get away from things. Well, his young son, Sam, liked to go ride his bike outside, but he was never riding the street. Well, who was ever watching him forgot to keep an eye on him, and he got hit by a car. Was in a coma and lasted 6-7 months before he died. And Brent Ashworth says, "I blame him for that. If he hadn't done these things, I would have been there to keep an eye on my son." So he ruined a lot of people's lives and families.
2: Yep, he did. You notice these are some things that Steve has pictures of, or actual things. Hoffman, yeah, he really is quite the con man all the way along. As we wind up, Steve, do you have any other comments about the Hoffman case, about Hoffman, from what you have learned over the years? Maybe some things that people usually don't hear about.
3: Well, now I've had a couple of times to try to correspond with him and to cry. I have two questions for him. One is, in a document we haven't mentioned, but do you have anything to do with the deadly scroll? Mm. And two, this Sidney Rigdon Solomon Spaulding manuscript, where'd you get it? I'd like to be able to trace it back to where he found it. I've written him a few times over the years. 2 months ago I asked, he won't answer me. I even one time talked to his attorney, Ron Yangich, and I said, if I give you a letter, you give it to him. He says, I'll be glad to do it, but I can't make him answer you. He is very picky about who he talks to. There have been some letters of correspondence, but I know that I talked to Jack Ford. He used to work at KSL, became the public spokesman for the Department of Corrections. And he said, when I was there, three or four times a month, I'd get asked from somebody in the media, can we talk to him? And he'd go down and, you know, Mark, you want to be interviewed? No. He doesn't have to. And, and we've got people involved who have written about it, talked about it, written and so forth. What we're missing is Mark's talking. But the problem with that, it's been 35 years, so his memory's going to not be like it should be. And he's a liar. Can we trust anything? Now, part of the plea bargain. Now, let's understand something. Some of the issues come up. A, the church was buying these documents to hide them. Not true at all. Even
2: the Salamander letter.
3: Salamander letter. As Craig says, people were talking about it long before he came around the church. But Mark Hoffman went to Don Schmidt, the librarian at the church history office, and Don Schmidt says, not for 40 grand. He had doubts about it. So he sends it to Jacobs, who's a lot more hard sell, won't buy it. But then they got in contact with Steve Christensen. He said he would buy it, he would examine it, and then donate it to the church. But this was talked about long before, so the idea that the church was buying the Salamander letter and hiding it, or hiding these documents. A lot of the documents that he forged weren't faith-threatening. They were simple. Yes, the Salamander letter, the Joseph Smith the blessing, but historians were able to explain those things pretty well. I forgot my point here. Anyway, I'm sorry, I just got old here and forgot what I was talking about. The documents. Ask me a question because I just...
2: Well, you were going to mention...
3: My things, but Mark isn't obligated to talk, but part of the plea bargain that people claim the church forced the district or the county attorney to do the plea bargain. We don't want President Hinckley or anybody else to testify. In fact, President Hinckley told Bob Stott, I really don't want to get involved with this, you know, because he was considered a victim. But Bob Stott says, this is a murder case. If we need you, you will testify. But they understood. They went to Ron Yankee. He says, if we don't need him, President Hinckley, to testify, would that be all right? And Ron is smart. Yeah, we don't need one of the church leaders up there. You got to understand, what were the most serious charges that Mark had? They were the murders. The documents and the forgeries were secondary. The question is, what could President Hinckley have testified about the murders? What he saw on TV, what he read in the paper. So his was secondary. But part of what happened is, towards the end of 85 into 86, there was a scandal in the county attorney. The county attorney is now the district attorney. Ted Cannon was the district attorney, or the county attorney, the head of the thing. But he got involved in a scandal, and he had to resign. So they brought in David Yoakum, who immediately came in and said two things. Bob Stott, this is going to cost too much. We don't have the money. It's not on my desk. Clear it. Then he turned to George Throckmorton and says, you're old man on the totem pole. I got to cut budgets. So you're gone. The man just gave you the incentive, the reason why, to cover up the forgeries. But by the way, you're gone. You're fired. So, part of the agreement was to, after he was sentenced and went to prison, he would agree to be interviewed. And the county attorney's office came about two volumes of these interviews. And towards the end, Mark just decided, you can't do anything to me, so I'm going to not talk to you. He was very manipulative even through those. Various people were to be there at the interviews, like George Throckmorton. But he says, I don't want Throckmorton in here with me. So George would be down the road, and they'd go out and ask him questions. He'd come back. They'd have to keep doing that. Other people. And finally one day, Mark says, no more. And they couldn't do anything because he'd already been sentenced. Some of the prosecuting attorneys said, we should have done that before the sentencing. Now, if you ever read those interviews, the Mark Hoffman Confessions. Kind of an insight here that George Throckmorton gave me. If they ask him a question, he elaborates, he talks long and this and that, and bores you to death with his story, he's lying. If he answers a question, a yes or no, a very quick answer, that's when he's telling the truth. So think about it if you ever get interested in reading that. Mark, as of this morning, is still down at the state prison in Gunnison. He was transferred down there in December of 2015. He hasn't been moved to the new one. His former cellmate, Dan Lafferty, is out at the new prison. Another interesting character, Mark Hacking, is down at Gunnison. Tyler Meesom, who did the murder among the Mormons, got himself on the visiting list for Mark Hoffman. And he was about to go down to Gunnison to talk to him, and he was notified that Mark took you off the list. He doesn't want to talk to you. He picks and chooses. And he no longer communicates with his ex-wife, Dora Lee. She divorced him, and that's been 25 years. His kids still go there. I believe his mother still visits. Now, Dora Lee Olds told me one time that it frustrates her because his kids will go visit him, and he'll talk to them and brainwash them about all the lies that have been said about me. I wasn't that bad. I didn't do these things, and you can't trust anything your mother says. And so he continues after 35 years, continues this deception. And I'm assuming, now, he's in life for the two murders, to life. There is a possibility, because the parole board said, back in 88, said, you're here forever. Don't even think about it. I was told that there's a possibility that they could do a humanitarian release. He's 88, 89 years old. They don't want to take care of him. So they say, old man won't do anything. Let him go. But unless that happens, he'll pass away in the Department of Corrections.
2: All right. Does anyone have any questions for Steve? About what?
3: Deadly Scroll.
2: Yes. Explain about the Deadly Scroll.
3: During Winter Olympics, a National Park Service worker named Alan Malmquist was down at Lee's Ferry, the fort at Lee's Ferry. And one of the things he did, he was a regular school teacher during the regular, but during his off time, he was called the interpreter for Lee's Ferry. So he was in cleaning the fort, you know, dust, dirt, bat stuff on the floor. And he noticed there was a rolled up piece of metal. He thought it was a can or something like that. And he opened and rolled it. He saw engraved a statement by John D. Lee, who kind of pointed the finger at Brigham Young and George A. Smith. Well, this was, you know. Well, of course, National Park Service people were very interested. It made a big story. So it was brought up to, it was first shown to Bill Flynn in Phoenix, and he examined it. It was brought up to the Salt Lake City Police Department Crime Lab, where George Throckmorton looked at it. Now, George knew I was hungry to see this thing. I was, because he knows my interest in history. So he went into the one room, shut the door, locked the door, and looked at it. And after he got done, he asked the archaeologist for the Park Service, is it okay if he looks at it? Oh, he could have looked at it from the beginning. Thanks you, George. So I was able to go in and take pictures. Then in 2003...
2: And you need to mention, there was a question, did Hoffman, because I know that went back and forth and they finally...
3: Yeah. Well, we've got to the point now in 35 years, anytime there's a suspicious document, the question is, was Hoffman or any of his associates? And his associates were Shannon Flynn, Brent Metcalf, and Lynn Jacobs.
2: Yeah.
3: And there's another document we can talk about quickly on that. You want to know if they were around it. In fact, this recent thing from a couple weeks ago about the daguerreotype photo that they think might be Joseph Smith, I saw on social media, did Hoffman have anything to do with this? You know, you're always going to have that question was there. The one document I'm thinking of is an affidavit that was came out, I think, 2011. It was called the Bishop Edwards Affidavit. Mm-hmm. William Edwards was a young man down there at Mountain Meadows. Time or?
2: Yeah, we need to wind it.
3: Finish my story. Okay. And he was a 15-year-old kid, I guess, holding the horses when this thing went down. Well, he was the last surviving person involved from the perpetrators or the victims. So according to this affidavit, typewritten on a letterhead from the judge, he talks about this. And it was 1924 when it was typed and signed. Well, this document was used by both Rick Turley and Will Bagley in their books on the Mountain Meadows. Well, when somebody did a review of Will Bagley's book, a lady up in Seattle, Paul Yard, said, you got a problem. Because that, according to somebody in the state archives, Gary Topping, he remembers that document came to the archives through the hands of Lynn Jacobs. Lights go off. So George came in and worked with the people in the church archives, and they determined that the signatures were traced. You put the paper on, you kind of write over it. But the big coup de grace on it was it was taken back to New York to a gentleman named Peter Tytel, who in the forensic business is the typewriter guy. He determined that now this was 1924 when it was supposedly dated. He determined it was a 1950 Royal typewriter that was used to type this letter. So they're still out there. There's a lot more. We talk about the deadly scroll. We don't know of anything that was written by Johnny Lee that Mark forged. However, when they pull him out to in the late 80s to ask him about some, his possibly threats of hiring somebody to kill somebody from the parole board and George Throckmorton, they did a search of his cell and they came up with a one-page yellow sheet, and he wrote on top, Americana they have forged, and on the outside, Mormons I have forged. John D. Lee's name is there. We don't know of anything else of John D. Lee that he may have done. So is the deadly scroll a Hoffman forgery? Don't know.
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4: I'm Julianne DeLynn Hatton, and you're listening to Faith and Reason on the Mormon Faircast. This series will discuss the prophet Joseph Smith and the authenticity of the gospel he restored. I'll be speaking with Michael R. Ash, author of the book of Faith and Reason, 80 Evidences Supporting the Prophet Joseph Smith. Welcome back, Michael.
5: Thank you. Glad to be here again.
4: Today we'll be discussing the testimony of three witnesses that can be found in the front of the Book of Mormon.
5: Yeah, excellent topic. I it's one of my favorites.
4: I'm going to start by reading a portion of what the witnesses actually wrote. And we declare with words of soberness that an angel of God came down from heaven, and he brought and laid before our eyes, that we beheld and saw the plates and the engravings thereon, and we know that it is by the grace of God the Father and our Lord Jesus Christ that we beheld and bear record that these things are true. So basically, Michael, the witnesses testified in the name of God that, first of all, an angel appeared and brought the plates to Joseph Smith.
5: Right. Yeah. They testify that they actually saw an angel and, saw the angel turn the plates over and could see that they were authentic.
4: They heard the voice of God. Mm-hmm. And at that point, God commanded them to bear witness of this?
5: Yes. Yeah. Commanded them to bear witness. And they followed that commandment. They lived up to it.
4: Now, if Joseph Smith was a charlatan, wouldn't these guys have known it?
5: You know, I would think so. It's certainly possible in some ways that Joseph could have tricked him in other things, but, you know, he'd have to have a pretty elaborate setup to fool them with a voice from God, to see an angel. I don't think Joseph Smith was a master of special effects, and I don't think could have produced this type of thing. And of course, you know, critics will argue for hallucinations and stuff, but as we'll probably talk about, that doesn't really square up with what the witnesses claim happened as well. So I think that we have to take their testimony at face value, that they actually did experience this.
4: Let's start with Oliver Cowdery.
5: You know, it's interesting that out of the three witnesses, Oliver Cowdery and David Whitmer were very close to the same age as Joseph Smith. You know, a lot of times we see these pictures, especially of David Whitmer, we see him as an older man. And, you know, we think maybe he was a lot older, but he was a young person. In fact, I think born in the same year as Joseph Smith, Oliver Cowdery, maybe like a year later. Oliver Cowdery had moved to the vicinity there where Joseph was living and was looking for a place to stay. He was a school teacher, and he ended up staying with the Smiths, and that's when he heard about the golden plates and was very interested in what that was all about, and ended up becoming, of course, Joseph Smith's scribe, and ended up becoming

0: know, he was forbidden to do so. Joseph was commanded not to show the place to anybody else. And, you know, that was honored up until the Lord said that Joseph could choose three witnesses to view the plates. And Oliver Cowdery was so close to this that he was selected to be one of them.
1: What was the problem that Oliver Cowdery eventually had with Joseph Smith and the church?
0: There was a time right after the Kirtland financial crisis. There was a bank failure then. Joseph had warned the people a little bit about it. There was some money speculations going on. People had a lot of investments of their money into this Kirtland Banking Society. And when it collapsed, you had a lot of people that were very upset, had lost a lot of money, including Joseph. He had lost a lot of money as well. And that kind of triggered an apostasy, basically, a big apostasy. And there were differences of opinion on how things should be run and who should be leaders. And there were hints of plural marriage. Joseph had received revelation on this stuff and kept it pretty much quiet for a number of years. And so all three witnesses actually left pretty close to the same time. And Oliver Cowdery was excommunicated. You know, he had charged Joseph with a number of different things and, you know, pretty much claiming that he was a false prophet for the most part. And he basically didn't appear at the council that convened on it. And so he was excommunicated. And, you know, he went his separate way. And like I said, he wasn't the only one. That was about the same time as the other witnesses and several other leaders left. It was a bad time for the church. I'm sure that Satan was probably chuckling, and there was people in the area thinking that this might be the collapse of the church. But, you know, the Lord found a way to work through it and, of course, brought some of the witnesses back.
1: I think it's interesting that Cowdery ended up coming back to the church after all that he had been through.
0: Yeah, he was gone for, I think, near a decade, maybe about 8 years from the church. And when he came back, he ended up coming back in full fellowship and gave a talk at a conference there where he mentioned again the Book of Mormon and how he was there and sat next to Joseph and recorded this information. So he returned and died in full fellowship, but he had a lapse there, like sometimes people even do today and can return, so.
1: He testified in his dying breath.
0: Yes, he did testify in his dying breath. And that's one of the things that we find as kind of a regular theme throughout many of these witnesses, is they testified not only many times in their lives, but when their last statement could be made, they made a point to say, you know, I've put my stamp on this of approval that is authentic, this really happened to me. You know, like critics think, why didn't these witnesses turn against them? Well, because they would have been branded as liars and as cheats, as part of this fraud that Joseph Smith would have, you know, perpetrated. And so that's why they had to stick with their story. But they would have been hailed as heroes if they would have come forward. If Oliver or David Whitmer or Martin Harris would have said, well, Joseph was smart, he was conniving, I fell for it, he tricked us, you know, he used me. Everybody would have said, hey, you know, welcome back. You're a hero for turning him in and exposing him. But they were ridiculed not only as members of the church, but they were ridiculed when they weren't members of the church. And it would have been so much easier to flip at that point and say, you know, yeah, you're right, I was tricked. You know, people do that nowadays, you know, that you buy a car or you invest money with somebody that steals your money. You don't defend them.
1: Mm-hmm.
0: You know, you want to see them go to jail and say, yeah, he tricked me. You know, he was a con man. And so they could have done the same thing, but they never did because they knew that it was true.
1: Let's move on to Martin Harris. He was a farmer.
0: Yeah, he was a farmer, and he was the oldest. He was about 20 years, roughly, older than the rest of the group. And Joseph had met him originally digging a well, and Martin had heard about the plates, and that's when he wanted to become involved and said, what was this all about? And he was the first scribe and recorded some parts of the Book of Mormon that are now lost, you know, the 116 pages, you know, he was working with him and of course said, I need to show these to my wife, Lucy, because she doesn't believe it. And Joseph was asking Martin to help out financially on this, on this process. So he ended up losing the 116 pages and he was replaced as a scribe, but nevertheless, he still had a strong part in the process of the Book of Mormon come forth. He eventually mortgaged his farm, got, I believe it was about $3,000 to help print the Book of Mormon. And like Oliver Cowdery, right around the time of the banking society that collapsed, he also fell away and left the church and was very angry with Joseph and disagreed.

0: with him about a lot of different things and had wanted nothing to do with him. And now he was gone for quite a bit longer. He was gone for, if I'm not mistaken, in the neighborhood of about 30 years. He was a much older man when he traveled to Utah and wanted to come back into the fold of the saints. There was a time when he was out of the church and he was with a bunch of buddies and he got drunk and they were asking about the gold plates. And so they tried to, kind of tease it out of him. He says, come on now, Martin, you don't really believe this story about the gold plates coming from an angel. And you didn't really see that. You're just kind of imagining it. And he got upset and he says, I saw it just as I would see anything. I mean, it was there. I actually saw an angel. It was the brightness of the day. I stood in the presence. And so he defended again in his life and in his death the witness that he had.
1: It's funny that these men were hounded their entire life about Joseph Smith and the plates.
0: I mean, it was kind of a big thing in the neighborhood, and especially when you had somebody that's no longer a member. It's like, how about spilling the beans and telling us really what went on? And they would defend their testimonies, and they defended it all the way to the end.
1: David Whitmer is the witness that never returned to the church. Is that right?
0: That's correct. Yeah, he left, and also, like Oliver Cowdery and Martin Harris, was angry and never came back, though. He lived in Richmond, and he ended up becoming a very notable citizen there. He was mayor at one point. He owned a livery stable, so he was a well-known businessman and had quite a reputation for being honest and high moral standing in the community. There was an article, I believe, in an encyclopedia that was written at the time that basically said that David Whitmer had denied the testimony. And the local non-Mormon newspaper responded on the front page and said that his reputation was without stain or blemish. And they had many people that signed it and said that we believe that David Whitmer is honest and that he is not a liar. So even though they didn't believe that the Book of Mormon was true, or probably didn't believe that he maybe had seen an angel, they believed that he believed it and that he was not a liar, and they didn't know how to explain it. And if that's really what many of the critics, same problem they face today. They don't know how to explain it, so they try to, come up with some sort of theory that it was, hallucination or whatever. But none of these people that knew David Whitmer believed that he had lied about it. And, he testified that to his dying days as well.
1: He gave over 70 interviews, according to your book. And I would think in those interviews, if there was any problems or any sort of con, that would have come out.
0: Yeah, exactly. They call him the most interviewed witness because he was. He constantly would, because he lived in the area for a long time. And again, he was a non-Mormon. People would come to him and ask him, hey, give me the real scoop on this, since you were there when all this happened. And he didn't follow the church anymore. He rejected it. But he could not deny that he saw an angel, that he saw the golden plates, that it was real. And it wasn't an illusion. He made a point of that at several times to say that there's no way that he had been deceived or hallucinated, that he actually had seen the plates. And it made him angry when somebody would try to suggest otherwise. And again, if this had all been a con, or if he had been part of it in any way, or even assumed that Joseph Smith had played a trick on him, he didn't like Joseph anymore, didn't want anything to do with him, he could have said, man, he was clever. He really tricked me. People wouldn't have been angry at all. They would have been happy that he would reveal this information. But he couldn't do it because he knew that he had been commanded to testify and he was not going to do otherwise.
1: So when we hear criticisms today about the three witnesses and that they were conned or that there was some kind of a delusion going on, how do you answer that?
0: Well, what I find fascinating that the Lord set this up is because he had not only the three witnesses, but the eight witnesses to kind of counterbalance this. And the three witnesses, theirs had a completely spiritual component, is that they saw an angel, they saw the plates, they saw the angel turn over the pages so they could see that it was actually this written book, and they knew it was true. And like I said, there's no way any historian can really go through the evidence and claim that this was anything but what they actually believed had happened. That there wasn't a deceptive ploy. And critics can argue, well, somehow they were in some sort of groupthink, group hallucination or hypnosis or whatever, because it was kind of an all happened in a spiritual sense with this angel there. That's where it comes in with the testimony of the eight witnesses that actually saw and handled plates. There was no spiritual element then. They didn't see an angel. They didn't hear a voice, but they handled these plates. And so you have actual witnesses that claim that there was metal plates with the appearance of gold with engravings on it, on one hand, to prove that these things physically existed, and then you have the select group of three testifying that these plates had come from an angel of God. And when you combine these two together, it is very difficult to come to any other conclusion that this really happened. And the eight witnesses, of course, they never denied their testimony either. They talked about it through their lives as well, and even into their dying days. So the critics have to grasp at some sort of straw and come up with these imaginary theories, because there's nothing else that fits the evidence as well as the story that we learned from LDS history.
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We're very pleased to have our next speaker. Jed Woodworth is a historian and a writer at the Church History Department in Salt Lake City. He holds degrees from BYU, Harvard, and the University of Wisconsin-Madison, where he earned his PhD in history. He is currently the managing historian of Saints, the Church new multi-volume narrative history. He and his wife, Shauna, are the parents of six children, ages 17 to 2. And with that, we're pleased to welcome Jed Woodworth.

0: Thanks, Scott. What a pleasure it is for me to be with you today. I count many of you as friends, and those I don't know, I hope to make your acquaintance during the day. As Scott mentioned, the church is in the middle of writing a multi-volume history called Saints, and today I'd like to discuss faith and doubt in saints and how that functions. You know, whenever I tell people I'm a historian and what I work on, I get a comment which is, oh, I love saints. And then there's always some kind of adjective, like saints is faith-promoting, or saints is fun, or saints is idiotic. I don't get that, but that's actually a Goodreads comment, idiotic. The positive to negative comments actually run in the direction of about 9 to 1. So, you know, if you are running for election or you're a baseball player and you hit 900, that's a pretty good average. And so the reception has just been beyond our wildest dreams. We didn't realize that saints, when we set out to write these books, that they would resonate with the audience the way they have. But one word stands out to me that I've gotten on a couple of occasions. And that word is honest. I've had people tell me, Saints is an honest book. And I ask them what they mean by that, and they say, well, you're not afraid to tackle controversy, and you tell both sides, but of course you're telling the story from the perspective of the particular Latter-day Saint. And so the point is that we're not going to bury controversy, but that our character, who's usually a fundamentally faithful person, is going to be represented. That faithful view will be represented. And so I'd like to talk again about how saints balances doubt and faith in the lives of various characters. Okay, so I'm clicking, and I'm not seeing. There we go. So for those who don't know, just briefly, I mentioned that Saints is a four-volume history that the church is now writing. We haven't had a multi-volume history since B.H. Roberts in 1930, so it's been quite a while. It's a character-driven history, a narrative history, so not a comprehensive history as B.H. Roberts set out to write. So these stories that we pick, we have various criteria for figuring out, you know, what makes a good story in Saints. Volume 1 was published in 2018. Volume 2 came out right before the pandemic, which, you know, we weren't thrilled. We didn't get the press that we would have hoped to have. However, we gave something for people to read during the pandemic. And then Volume 3 came out just a few months ago in 2022. And Volume 4 is in progress. If I have bags under my eyes, it's because I've been up late working on Volume 4. It's about halfway written. Okay. Do I need to... Oh, there we go. So here's the cover art for the Saints series. You'll recognize the title of each volume comes from Joseph Smith's Wentworth letter. The standard of truth has been erected, and so on. And the cover art was done by a man named, a local artist, Greg Newbold, and we're quite pleased with that cover art. Now, implicitly in Saints, there is an assumption. It's not an explicit formulation, but it's an implicit assumption that faith is something that must be freely chosen, and to choose faith, there must be opposition. So here's a passage from Lehi's great last sermon in 2 Nephi 2, where he tells his sons, "Wherefore the Lord God gave unto man that he should act for himself. Wherefore man could not act for himself, save it should be that he was enticed by the one or the other." And that word enticed is the most important word here. well, I guess you could say act for himself would be important. But the word entice suggests that there has to be an alternative to the faithful position that is reasonable, appealing, in a word, enticing. And we see that in this era. I think we see it throughout church history. Namely, you can always take a faithful event and take the data points or the documents behind it and array a faithless account of that same event. And so you're going to have competition with faith. I think for a long time in the history of the church, we assume that faith is what you have when you align all the evidence and it steamrolls the competition. And that's faith at the end of that. And the competition really doesn't add up to anything. Well, I don't think that's what Lehi is saying here. I think he's saying the enticing part has to be there, and then the person, in this case, personalities and or characters and saints, freely chooses the faithful course in the competition of competing evidence. So let's talk then about some of the competing views that might damage faith in this era. So we know it's a period of great duress. There are two world wars. There's the Korean War. There's a worldwide pandemic. The Great Depression. Chicago World's Fair. That's there. I put that up to illustrate how affluence or even hedonism, other kind of isms in this era that involve wealth and luxury, that those are also are competitions or a competitor to faith. This is the era where agnosticism and atheism really takes root among the, not the literati, but the everyday population. And so that provides competition. Now this map, which is at the beginning of volume 3, reminds us that the restored gospel was taken to certain areas in this era, but there are large swaths that are untapped in this era. Large parts of Africa, the Middle East, the Soviet Union. And it reminds us that there's always going to be, there's order in the kingdom, but there's always going to be barriers to the truth going forward. And sometimes we have to wait out those barriers. Sometimes we can attack them and take them down. Sometimes we have to wait them out. And in the case of communism in Eastern Europe, for example, we had to wait quite a long time for that to unravel in Eastern Europe. So I'd like to talk just for a moment about how saints establishes authority to speak on these questions. So here's the cover. The title page of Volume 3, and you'll notice the imprimatur at the bottom is published by the church, and that immediately conveys that this is a church publication, and so this you can trust the church on this count to speak truthfully. There's also an endorsement in Volume 1 by the First Presidency where they recommend saints to readers. Then we have a list of people who contribute. Here is the church historian's name, the assistant church historian, Matthew Groh, who is the managing director, Matthew McBride, who you'll hear from next hour, and myself. And then we have four general editors, Scott Hales, Angela Hallstrom, Lisa Olson Tate, Judd Woodworth, all of whom have PhDs in history or English. Now, I put up this slide to just point out to you that the scholars who are listed here, they have reputations. They're scholars in their own right outside of saints. And so this should inspire confidence that the people who contribute to saints, who write saints, who research saints, are not just making things up. They can't write whatever they want, or that is to say, they don't write on a whim. They have to adhere to the scholarly standards of their professions. And so this, having the names listed of who contributes to saints should inspire confidence that we are speaking truthfully on questions of faith and doubt. Now, I'd like to explore some of the key themes in Saints Volume 3. There are four large themes that are covered in the book. First, modernization, internationalization, engagement, and temples, and I'll explain each one in turn. By modernization, I mean, how is faith preserved in a secular age, which this age is, the first half of the 20th century? What does the church have to do to appeal to generations who grow up in a different world than their parents and grandparents? And of course, every generation, this is a new issue, repeated over and over throughout the generations. How does the church retain elements of its pioneer past or the previous generation while shedding elements that no longer apply? Now, here are some examples. I'm not going to go through each one, but the couple on the left, John and Leah Widsoe and two of their children, we use them in Saints Volume 3 to illustrate some important principles about faith and doubt. And one involves learning. So John and Leah are representative of a generation of saints that went out to college. They left Utah. Leah went to New York to study domestic science. John went to Harvard and then later to the preeminent chemistry graduate program, probably in the world, at Göttingen in Germany. And we have a passage that shows how their learning comes into play, how it's utilized in building the kingdom. And I'd like to read that together. We say, Leah worked at home with the children and served on her stake Young Ladies Mutual Improvement Association board. She also wrote monthly lessons on home economics for the Young Women's Journal. Each lesson was part of a year-long course that young women in the church could study and discuss in their YLMIA meetings. Leah approached each lesson scientifically, drawing on her university training to teach her readers about cooking, home furnishings, first aid, and basic medical care. John taught chemistry at the Agricultural College. Ran the school's experiment station and studied ways to improve farming in Utah's dry climate. His work took him to rural towns all around the state. Now, the meta message here is that higher education does not have to tear down faith. It can be utilized to build up faith, to build up the kingdom in this case. And we see how these characters in this era don't have to run away to graduate school and then lose their faith. John and Leah are illustrative of this movement. And even today, Latter-day Saints are known, this study has been replicated multiple times, that Latter-day Saints are unusual in that the more education you get, the more your faith is strengthened. Whereas for many others coming out of the Christian tradition, the opposite is true, namely the higher degrees you get, the more your faith is damaged. So we know that no person, no family is immune from tragedy, and we see tragedy being played out in John and Leah's life. They were unusually stricken with death in their own family, and in 1927, their only surviving son, who they had great hopes for this young man. All accounts were that he was an amazing young man. He was a seminary teacher, engaged to be married, returned missionary named Marcel. And Marcel passed away in 1927 of a sudden illness. In the text, we write about it in this way. Leah was inconsolable. Death had taken four of her children already. Now her only surviving son, whose future had seemed so bright and certain at the start of a new year, was gone. So we learn from this that tragedy, pain of all kinds, is part of the plan. And so we see the Widsoes working through this, recognizing that no no amount of righteousness, nothing they could have done would have saved them from going through this tragedy. But it doesn't end there. You know, sometimes when you go to a Protestant funeral, everyone is dressed in black, and it's just the most morose of occasions. But we know for Latter-day Saints, our hope is elsewhere. And we do have a hope for a better world, a hope that God will comfort us, not just in the next life. We're not just waiting for comfort later on, but here and now he comforts us. And so we show this through the Widsoes in this passage. John and Leah get called to lead the European mission within 6 months of Marcel's death. And John felt that Heber J. Grant, who issued the call, was doing this to help them get past their grieving. But we have this great passage that talks about how over the course of years, as they were serving, they served in this calling for 6 years, they came to understand Marcel's death differently. Let me read the passage. As Leah and John traveled around the mission, learning more about how to help the people of Europe, their thoughts kept returning to their son Marcel. It was hard for John to visit the area where his son had served faithfully. He had served in Great Britain. Yet he took comfort from an experience he had shortly after Marcel's death, when the young man's spirit came and assured him that he was happy and busy with missionary work on the other side of the veil. The message had given John courage to face life without his son. Leah also drew strength from this assurance. Previously, knowing that Marcel was cheerfully laboring in the spirit world had not been enough to pull her from her depression. Notice, even that word depression, we're willing to use it in Saints, not to hedge, not to pull back and act like this wasn't a part of Leah's life. But the mission changed her perspective. The knowledge that our son is busy over there, as we are here, in the same great cause, gives me an added spur to increase my activity and zeal, she wrote in a letter to a friend in Utah. Marcel's death was still a painful memory, but she found hope and healing in Jesus Christ. A second story I think I'm going to tell rather quickly. This involves an evolution controversy with two high authorities, B.H. Roberts, who was a member of the First Council of 70, and Joseph Fielding Smith, who was an apostle. They look at the question of organic evolution differently. And ultimately, the First Presidency told them, hey, knock it off, guys. You don't need to talk publicly about your own views on this issue. Let's dwell on the largest principles here and dwell on what we know, not what we don't understand or even what we think we know. And so they issued a statement privately to the authorities saying, declare the first principles and let mysteries alone, lest you be overthrown. They go on to say that personal opinions were not really what the authorities should be teaching as they go out. And they urged both Elder Roberts and Elder Smith to preach the core doctrine of the restored gospel. While we magnify our calling in the realm of the church, leave geology, biology, archaeology, and anthropology, no one of which has to do with the souls of mankind. I think they were really saying, leave it to Fair to talk about anthropology and geology and biology. And, of course, there's a place for that, right? Just not at state conference. Okay, internationalization. The gathering comes to an end in this era. And there are really two prongs to this. One is the leading authorities ask the saints to remain in their own lands. And then those who are gathered in the Intermountain area are given the freedom and, in some cases, even encouraged to leave for opportunities that they wouldn't have here. So, for example, graduate school we've mentioned, and work opportunities. And all of us today are inheritors of this change, an inversion of the gathering where we now are going back out into the world. We have a story in the last quarter involving the saints in Mexico. So there was quite a large movement in the 1930s that were arguing in Mexico that they should have a native Mexican mission president. And the first presidency said, well, wait a second. You don't understand the way the church operates. We will call and assign whomever we deem the right person. And so it resulted in a schism in Mexico City. About one-third of the members left the church for a time. And how was this problem resolved? Well, George Albert Smith, in 1946, he went to the Mexican saints in Mexico City and held a conference where he invited them to come back. And Saints tells this story, I think, in quite a beautiful way. What he says when he arrives is, there has been no rebellion here, only a misunderstanding. And then he proceeds to invite them to come back, and many of them do come back at this time. Even at that very moment in the conference, they decided to come back into the church. So we learn from this, I think, one of the lessons in our own age, where there's so much contention on social media and so much bickering between political parties, is that a gentle answer turns away wrath, to quote the proverb. So I think this is a great message for our own era. Okay, another story we have is a story involving a French character, Jean Charrier. And Jean Charrier was quite an intellectual person. She was converted while she was at university, but she was quite a doubting person at the university. And then when she found the church, she was able to develop faith she didn't really knew she had. But she had a problem, which is there were no eligible young men in France at the time. Just very few whom she might marry. And she was in her 20s, wanted to marry, but wasn't in a position to do it. And she made a commitment when she joined the church that she would not marry out of the church, nor would she just marry a church member just because he was a guy. She wanted to be in love with the man. And so she decided to remain in Europe rather than gather to Utah. And she found her fulfillment by serving in the church. And in this one case, in a passage in the last quarter of Saints, we tell about her visit to Madame Vivier, who was a widow who was infirmed. And we show how Jean was able to put the kingdom and the demands of the kingdom before her own personal desires. This is a story for our age as well. How to maintain faith when there are strands that would pull our young people away from devotion to the kingdom. The third theme of Saints 3 is engagement. Church members rise to worldly respectability in business, politics, science, athletics, and the arts. So early on, we tell the story of Alma Richards, who wins an Olympic gold medal in the high jump in Sweden. We never had an Olympian before in the church, let alone a gold medalist. We show Reed Smoot rising to the highest levels of the U.S. Senate. For a long time, he's actually head of the Senate Budget Committee, which holds the purse strings to the U.S. Economy. And it's just astounding to think that by 1920, after we'd had this history in the 19th century, had been rooted out and persecuted and driven and so on, how by 1920, a Latter-day Saint is so trusted that the whole U.S. budgetary system is essentially in his hand. This is a revolutionary change in our church that has really lasted to the present day. The church is no longer an isolationist church. It is instead an active player in world events. So you see Reed Smoot there, second from left. Now, one of the things that is the most admirable part of at least worldly acclaim for our church in this era is the church welfare program. And, you know, I reviewed a lot of documentation about, like, how this was received in the press. No one is criticizing what the church is doing. They think it's a wonderful thing to put people back to work and to gather the saints together. And they were so interested, the press was, that they sent a team out to Salt Lake City in 1937 to do a newsreel that was put at the beginning of movies shown in the theater. So Time magazine had this series called The March of Time, and they would have 10-minute newsreels where you would watch. So instead of previews like we watch today, you would watch news. And one of them was on the church's welfare program. And this, again, reflects this rapprochement or engagement with the world that the church is having. You'll notice in this clip, so I'm going to play part of it for you. Let's see if I can get it to work. But you'll notice the church is framed as the wealthiest church in the world, which is fascinating that, again, by
1: the March of Time. The March of Time.

0: In the western vastness of the United States is a region strangely like the Holy Land, the state of Utah. Utah's Dead Sea is the Great Salt Lake. Like the mountains of Judea are her purple hills. To 750,000 people throughout the U.S., Utah is a holy land. For here in Salt Lake City, beside a river called Jordan, rise the spires of a new Jerusalem, the Church of Jesus Christ of the Latter-day Saints, the Mormon Church. Governing the Mormon Church with the aid of 12 apostles and a council of wise men is the venerable Mormon pontiff, 80-year-old Heber Jedediah Grant.
1: Individual aggressiveness, thrift, industry, and independence have built our church.
0: Best known Mormon institution is the 300-voice Tabernacle Choir,

0: fundamental doctrine of the Mormon faith is that every member shall be self-supporting, and by paying one-tenth of all he earns as a tithe to the church, prove his own devoutness and make the church itself independent. With its funds shrewdly invested in gilt-edged securities, with its ablest advisors guiding Zion Enterprises in wide fields of business and finance, the Mormon church today is financially strong. Its members, the wealthiest churchgoers in the world.
1: Okay, wealthiest churchgoers in the world. Now, I love that line about shrewdly invested in gilt-edged securities. Yeah. But, look, we don't come out and state this directly, but I would hope that a reader would be able to see it's no coincidence that the Lord allowed a banker and an insurance agent in Heber J. Grant to be head of the church during the Great Depression. It's absolutely true that that knowledge came to bear to save the church during this time of duress. And, you know, we see this, I think, in every era where a church president is raised up to lead during that time. Now we have a medical doctor who presides during a worldwide pandemic. So now I'd like to turn to another element of engagement where, you know, I say the church is not isolationist any longer. The church begins converting black members in larger numbers in this era, and we show not just black members, but people of various ethnicities and races. The church is going into South America, for example, in this time. But we tell the conversion story of a black family in Alabama, Len and Mary Hope, and then we follow them to Cincinnati. The reason why I put their story here is we don't try and shrink or shy away from the racism that this family endured, not only outside the church, but in it. And we show in Cincinnati a schism within the branch where certain members, so Cincinnati branch, if you know where it's located, it's Kentucky abuts Cincinnati on the Ohio River. And so there were members from the south in Kentucky who came across the river who attended the branch, and there were members from the north. And as near as we can tell, many of the northerners loved the Hopes, wanted them in the congregation, had no issue with them joining the congregation. But there were some members from the south that felt otherwise. And so we show how these northern members were willing to go to the Hopes' home and worship with them, bring the sacrament to them. And that represented a workaround to a problem that was going on in the branch, but also in the larger world. So we actually have this amazing recording that Marion D. Hanks, who was a missionary in Cincinnati in the early 1940s, made, where he recorded Len Hope bearing testimony. This recording dates to about 1947, and I'm going to play a section of it for you. Hopefully the audio works, but I hope you can grasp a sense of Len Hope's testimony. Despite things not being perfect in the church and in the larger world racially, he still clung to his faith despite those obstacles.
2: And the Holy Ghost, when it comes as a small, still voice, calling you to feel as wise as a serpent, homeless as a dove, bold as a lion, and humble as a lamb. Greatest thing of all in the world, he'll give you an assurance in your heart to know which of all the sex is right. And from that day to this, I have had a many doubt in my heart that the Church of Jesus Christ of Latter-day Saints was the only true church on this earth. And I know if you live the gospel, pray your honest tithing, live the word of wisdom, we'll be saved back into the presence of our Lord, from which we have been
1: fallen. Okay. Let me read a passage about the Hopes from Saints, Volume 3. When he, that's Len, bore his testimony, He often recounted his conversion to the restored gospel. He knew that he and Mary had been extraordinarily blessed since coming to Cincinnati. While the depression had left many of their neighbors out of work, he had not lost a day's labor. He did not make much money. He worked in a paper factory, but he always paid a full tithe. We have numerous accounts from missionaries where they say, you know, Len was fastidious about paying his tithe. He also expressed faith in the future. I know that I cannot have the priesthood, he once said, but I feel in the justice of God that someday this will be given to me, and I will be allowed to go on to my eternal reward with the faithful who hold it. He and Mary were willing to wait for that day. The Lord knew their hearts. Once again, personal integrity and institutional loyalty are not incompatible. Sometimes we say, we hear it said all over the place that, you know, I need to resign from my church membership because somehow the church hasn't satisfied me on some count. Well, that argument is not a very good argument. If we all can find something that we wish were improved in the church, and if we took that argument literally, none of us would be in the church. I mean, the church is going to be a place where we bear one another's burdens and where things evolve over time and so on. So I love the story of Len and Mary as a story that shows that you can have things that you want as a person, and you have institutional loyalty, and even if those things you want as a person are not entirely met, you can still be loyal to the institution. Okay, at that, I think I'd like to take questions at this point. I have a few more slides that we could get into, but let me just conclude by showing this slide. So Saints is translated in full in 14 languages, so it covers about 96% of all members in the world can read Saints in their own language. The other 4%, they get parts. It's mainly because there aren't enough members to justify a full translation, but many of those 4% know English as a second language. So it really has a worldwide coverage. It can also be found on the Gospel Library app on your phones, Saints 1, 2, and 3, as well as a Saints podcast, which I find very few people, or relatively speaking, don't know that we have a podcast. We've got about 90 episodes up. So each chapter of the book, this is volumes 1, 2, and 3, have about 45 minutes where a talking head is being interviewed. And then there are... Oops. Wait, hold on. Ah, sorry. Ah. Okay. Why don't we call it a day? What I was going to show you is that there are church history topics and videos. So the church history topics are a deep dive into topics that Saints, because of its narrative pacing, is not able to pause and reflect on. And so we've written short essays on these topics. We have over 100 essays. This content is only online. And then you see the additional resources there that you can get into. So I hope you enjoy Saints, and I'm happy to answer your questions now. But just in sum, I want you to know that these books are being written with the utmost care. They're being written by people who are devoted to the world of scholarship and the life of the mind, but also to the kingdom and to the faith that we all share. And I hope that you can sense that from my words and my testimony. And I speak for our team. I think our team is just amazing and second to none. And we have, as I say, this combination of faith and learning, faith and scholarship is there on every page, and I hope you can see that and benefit by it. Thank you.

0: Great.
1: Thank you so much. And I think I can say on behalf of everyone here how much we appreciate the History Department and what you have done in putting forward with Saints and all these volumes, because I know that's a massive undertaking. I don't know, you can respond to that or not. Yeah. It's up to you.
0: Massive undertaking. Well, yeah. I mean, and one of the things that is not well known about Saints is that we have a very small team. You know, it's a large project, but we only have 5 full-time people that work on Saints. But as you can see from the contributors page, we have a lot of people who read it. We've got 9 review cycles where we have various stages of people who will read it. We have young people who read it. We've got experts who have either published or archivists who know a lot about the subjects that are covered in chapters. So we have that stage where experts read it. We have another stage where generalists read it, generalists from around the world. We have apostolic reviewers. The church historian reviews it. And then ultimately the First Presidency reads it. They read every word, and we have benefited from their comments. We've learned that President Nelson is a footnote reader. I mean, he doesn't just read the running text. He reads the notes, and he'll correct us if we have, you know.
1: I knew I liked him for some reason, but that's got to be it.
0: What's that?
1: I knew I liked him for some reason. That must be it.
0: Well, in one case, we had a man in Volume 3 named Vernon Sharp. We called him Vernon Sharp, and he wrote us, and he said, well, you know, his name is J. Vernon Sharp. And so I'm not sure if the J got into the book, but hopefully. So that has been a faith builder for me to see how the presidency has been able to find areas that were weak. You know, when you send a book up, you don't want them to find anything. And you are happy with the way it is. And yet they've always been able to advise us in ways that have been beneficial.
1: So here's a question. Saints reads very differently than B.H. Roberts' History of the Church. How was the decision made to use this style in telling the church story?
0: Yeah, so the B.H. Roberts history, called A Comprehensive History of the Church, it's a Victorian style written by a Victorian. I mean, B.H. Roberts was born in the 1850s, and so a 30-sentence word in his era was well understood. Today, in the texting generation, our sentences have to be shorter. If they're not shorter, they're not going to be understood by young people. And so you take a Roberts sentence and you cut it in half. So that's one thing, is the style has to be simpler for younger people. But also the reality is B.H. Roberts was read by college-educated people mainly. And Saints has to be read by people all around the world. So I'm constantly thinking, how could this sentence be misunderstood by someone in Uganda or Indonesia or Congo or wherever it is? And if I can't explain an idea simply, then I have to go back and look at how to do that. But there's always going to be some specialized vocabulary. I mean, sometimes, like, for example, we avoid the word college because college in other parts of the world means something else. It means high school, essentially. So we always use university, thinking of a worldwide audience. But, you know, Saints 4 has some issues that people are just going to have to learn about, like ERA, the Equal Rights Amendment. That is not an understanding that everyone around the world is going to have, but it's important enough that we discuss it.
1: Speaking of Saints 4, that brings up another question that's been sent in. When will Volume 4 be available?
0: Well, I said up here, it's about halfway written. We're hoping for 2024, but, you know, there's no guarantee. So
1: depends how many footnotes get read by people.
0: Right.
1: So one question came in. I found that the Hope family story is very touching, and I know that Margaret Young has addressed that in the past at some of our conferences. But do we know what happened to the Hope children? Do we know if they stayed active or didn't stay active?
0: So one of them is still alive. He lives in Philadelphia. His name is William. He's about 87, 86, 87. And we wrote him hoping that he would answer. We didn't get a reply, and so I and the literary editor had a bet. Okay, if he replies, then I buy you a shake. If he doesn't reply, I buy you a shake. And I won the bet. I said, I don't think he's going to reply. Anyway, what happened to them? It's, in some ways, it's the story of America. In other ways, it's an unusual story. So they come out in 1947 at the invitation of Marion D. Hanks. They come to Utah for a visit on the occasion of the 100th anniversary of the pioneers entering the valley. And Lynn falls in love with the place. We don't have Mary's sentiments on her reaction. And Lynn said, I'd really like to move out here. And so they move out in 1952, and they live in Salt Lake City. And then within 6 months of their move, Lynn gets sick, and he passes away. We think he had some kind of lung ailment from the paper, the particles that he inhaled. But so he passes away, and that leaves Mary here alone. They have, I think, 5 children, but the children are in various stages. Some have already gone off and married, and they, the long and short of it is the children don't stay in the church, but Mary does. She moves back to Philadelphia where she has a son. I mentioned William, but they had another son who lived there. And so the children migrate to the Nation of Islam. So they're Christian, initially, and then they migrate into Islam. But, you know, it's a tragic story in some ways. The generation that doesn't stay in the church, where the parents have some belief and then the kids leave, and we've seen that story again and again. So.
1: Yes. So what do you consider to be the most interesting or surprising anecdote you learned while compiling this volume?
0: The most interesting anecdote?
1: Yeah.
0: I wonder what that means, about the process of writing Saints or some story that didn't make it into Saints?
1: That's a good question. I'm reading what somebody sent in to us.
0: Right. Well, one of my favorite stories is how the Nan Hunter character came to be. So some of you recognize there's the story of a woman in San Diego who is a housewife in 1952, and a member of her bishopric comes to her and says, we're starting this new program in California, early morning seminary, and we want you to teach it. And how that story came to be is quite, for me, is quite hilarious. So we had a reviewer, I'm not going to name the person, but this reviewer said, there's not enough California in the book. And and my initial response is, oh, that's special pleading. I mean, are we going to say there's not enough Maine or North Carolina? But on reflection, I started thinking, yeah, I can see the point. California has an outsized influence. I mean, there are more members in California in sheer number than Utah. And so I went back and I just did a thought experiment. What happens in California in this era? I mean, besides the temple, right? L.A. Temple is dedicated just outside of this era, but it's being built in the Volume 3 era. And it occurred to me, early morning seminary begins in California. 10 stake presidents in the L.A. area get together, and they say, look, our young people don't have the benefits of seminary down here. We need to change that. And they enlist the CES personnel in Salt Lake, and they send someone down. And he doesn't know when to hold seminary because they don't have buildings, they don't have release time, the people are scattered. So he finally concludes the only time we can do it is early morning. So I went to a collection of interviews done by a CES person where he went back and interviewed early seminary teachers in California. And I was reading through this, and this woman stood out. I mean, most of them were men, but I think there were 2 women in the collection. And Nan Hunter's story was so interesting to me. We wrote it up in an afternoon and revised it and got it into the

0: certain things, but if we trust in the process, and in this case, I trusted in the wisdom of the authority who said this, even though initially I wasn't converted to it, but over time it worked on my feelings, and so we ended up getting that story in out of that claim.
1: That's great. Being from California, I appreciate that. That's good. It's interesting. I was just looking at the book again with my wife, and we noted in chapter 2, there's this interesting story that kind of resonated with me about a gentleman who was making all kinds of wild claims against the church, and it turned out he'd been a member. It was William
0: Jarman.
1: Jarman.
0: Yeah.
1: So it was William Jarman. And he'd been a member, but then had some practices that were not savory, and then he got arrested for larceny, and then he made a career out of going on the speaker circuits against members of the church. Mm-hmm. I thought, that just sounds so familiar to me. I've seen that.
0: We've seen that. Professional anti-Mormon.
1: Yeah. The last question, and then I'll let you go, is will Volume 3 be available on Audible eventually?
0: Well, that actually that catches me by surprise. I thought Volume 3 was already on Audible.
1: Don't know, and I don't know if anybody can help us with that. Yeah. So.
0: Well, I mean, the answer is yes. The other volumes are on Audible, and maybe it's, I mean, Volume 3 has only been out 2 months, so maybe that's the issue, but. Okay.
1: It is on Audible? Okay,
0: someone
1: good.
0: Someone says it's on Audible. Man, what an easy question.
1: It is on Audible. Excellent. So thank you. We really appreciate your time and your efforts in putting this together.
0: Thanks, Scott.
2: So we're doing something completely different this year. Usually, this is like the big shocker. We're doing a couple things different at this conference. You'll notice not all the talks are the same length. We'll have some shorter talks, some longer talks. But also this year, in the last 20 years, 21 years, Dan Peterson has always been the final speaker at our conference. And to really shock people and to change things up, Dan Peterson's our first speaker this year. So Dan Peterson is the president of Interpreter Foundation, which publishes the online periodical Interpreter, a journal of Latter-day Saint faith and scholarship, produces books and convenes conferences and sponsors a weekly radio program. He and his wife are executive producers of the 2021 theatrical film Witness and have served in the same capacity for its 2022 docudrama sequel Undaunted, Witnesses of the Book of Mormon. There's a lot more on his bio you can read on the website, fairlatterdaysaints.org. And with that, I'm going to turn the time over to Daniel C. Peterson. Get your clicker right there.
3: Okay.
2: Good to see you.
3: Nice to see you. Well, it's good to be here. It's a little weird to be here at this time. I'm usually not awake before about noon. Despite the appearance of the title slide, I'm not going to be giving this paruski. So we'll just move ahead. It's already been mentioned that I was involved with this, so there's a little bit of lag, that's good to know, with this film project, Witnesses, which is not quite finished, but almost. I hope that many of you saw the theatrical film Witnesses. I hope that many of you, if you have not, will see the docudrama Undaunted. We originally intended to do the docudrama. The theatrical film was an afterthought in a way. So it was really designed to build up to the documentary or the docudrama, which involves talking heads and additional footage and covers the 8 witnesses and the unofficial witnesses as well as the 3. And then I hope that some of you have seen, and the rest of you will see, the little short features that we've put up in various places online, including the Interpreter website. We call them insights videos, and they're short things, 7 to 12 minutes long typically. They're available totally for free and so on. But asking questions about the witnesses and responding to issues raised by them. My theme today, though, is for something very different. It's related to another film project, but the theme is, this is a little sensitive, I discover. It's not moving. There we go. That'll probably move too many. It's a theme that I take from the Danish philosopher Søren Kierkegaard.

Or I understand it should be pronounced something like Surin Chirkeyor, but I won't do that. And he said, life can only be understood backwards, but it must be lived forwards. And I think that's commonly true. It's often in retrospect. It's one of the reasons why we're encouraged to write autobiographies, journals, and so on, to look back and try to make out the significance of our life. We see that the things that seemed small at the time were big turns in our lives. They made a huge difference in the way things turned out. And so that's a little bit of what I want to talk about today, in connection with this new film project. I love to look at how we got to where we are today. This is going to be interesting. I like to look at the origin stories of things that we have. So, for example, I'll just give some four quick examples and try to be quick. Area, but usually not on the west side. I remember one day noticing, and I noticed several days in a row on my commute up to the campus of UCLA, that there were a group of day laborers that were gathering in a really kind of posh area of West LA, in among skyscrapers. And I remember thinking to myself, probably a little bit negatively, shouldn't confess this, my online critics will have a field day with this one, but I thought, well, the area's kind of going downhill a little bit. You've got all these people gathered out there hiring themselves out for day labor. Shortly thereafter, I learned something really interesting, which was they had been gathering there since a century before, when that area that is now West Los Angeles was bean fields. And they were agricultural laborers who would meet on that very spot, and they just kept meeting there as the skyscrapers went up around them. So now the nature of their day labor had changed. They were working in houses and gardens and lawns and so on, but not in bean fields. Or another one that I was told. Will we stay there? Yeah. Was, and I don't know if this is true, was that growing up in Southern California, I noticed there were a lot of places where there were tall palm trees lined up in double rows, you know, a row on each side of a street, and they'd go down for a block or two. And someone told me, you know what those are? In many cases, those were once the entryways to haciendas. The carriageway is no longer there. The hacienda is long forgotten. It's a suburban area. But those palm trees outdate all of that. And that was, to me, very interesting. Or there's the question, now we've got all four up there, I guess. The width of railroads. Why are railroads the width they are? It's purely arbitrary. Carriage makers made carriages of a certain width. When they began making railroad carriages, then they began to make the rails that distance apart, because that was the length of the axles that they normally did. Or the one that interests me as an Arabist is the origin of the letter X as a symbol for unknown quantities. You know, solve for X, or X marks the spot, or brand X, or whatever it is. It turns out that's an artifact of translation from Arabic to Spanish in the Middle Ages. The letter X used to represent the sound sh in Spanish, and that represents the Arabic word shay', which means thing, a thing or something. Now, nobody remembers that today for the most part, but there is a story behind X. You know, why isn't it Z? Why isn't it B? Why not A or Alpha or something like that? So you can often understand things in retrospect. When you look back and think, ah, that's how we got here. Now, a really good example of understanding life backwards is Joseph of Egypt. And, okay, word to future presenters. This does not go immediately. Joseph had a really rough life, and I'm sure there are times when he wondered, God, why? Why is this happening to me? I tried to live a good life, but why is this happening to me? All sorts of things happened to him. And so he must have asked that question from time to time. But it was only in retrospect that he could understand it. My. Okay, now, we'll see if we go two slides in advance. Let's just get directly to this one if we can. This is what he says. I am Joseph, your brother. Remember introducing himself to his brothers who don't know who he is. He's a ruler of Egypt, right? Whom ye sold into Egypt. Now therefore, be not grieved nor angry with yourselves that ye sold me hither. For God did send me before you to preserve life. And God sent me before you to preserve your posterity in the earth and to save your lives by a great deliverance. So now it was not you that sent me hither, but God.
It's a very ironic, very very kind way of putting it, because they did not mean to serve the purposes of God in selling Joseph into slavery. But nevertheless, that was the impact, and we can often see that. Either God, as the great master chess player, makes things work out to our benefit, or he actually plans them in advance. You think of the Joseph Smith Sr. family being moved by disaster after disaster after disaster to get them close to what we now know as the repository of the plates. Had they been in Pennsylvania still, or Vermont, or who knows where, the story might have looked very, very different than it did. Okay, now I'm saying this to sort of introduce the thought processes that, for me, are going into our next film project. This won't be about the film project, but sort of outlining some of the ideas that I have for it. We're calling it 6 days in August. This refers to the time in Nauvoo, when you have a confrontation between Sidney Rigdon and the 12 about the future leadership of the church. They'd just gone through this terrible crisis of the assassination of Joseph Smith. Now, there are people today, and I'm hearing them, even members of the church, and this disturbs me. It disturbs me a great deal. Members of the church have come to me and said, you know, my wife and I have concluded, I'm thinking of a returned mission president in this case, that Brigham Young was not the Lord's choice to lead the church, that it was a kind of apostolic coup, that the 12 took over the church, but it shouldn't have been them. And I'm wondering, so who do you think it should have been? Do you think it should have been James Strang? Some of you know that my hope in the movie was to have Pee Wee Herman play James Strang. My hopes have now been dashed. So I'm not a big James Strang fan. But the idea is that the 12 were illegitimate. Now, I've asked some of those people, think about the implications. Do you know what you're saying here? You're saying the leadership of the church ever since the death of Joseph Smith has been illegitimate. I don't know what candidate you favor, but the ones that took over the church, you say were not legitimate. You might like Russell M. Nelson. I hope you do. But do you not realize you're saying the leadership of the church ever since the death of Joseph Smith has been illegitimate. I don't know what candidate you favor, but the ones that took over the church, you say were not legitimate. You might like Russell M. Nelson. I hope you do. But do you not realize you've just cut off the branch upon which he sits? Every president of the church has been illegitimate since 1844. Every temple presidency, every temple ordinance, every apostle call, this has all been illegitimate, done under authority that was not divinely approved. Now, I've gotten to talk with some of them, and I think, okay, now I understand a little bit more. For some of them, at least, this is not a bug, it's a feature. They don't like the current leadership of the church, and they want to get rid of them. They don't like Brigham Young, things that he said, things that he did. Now, just chuck him. He was the wrong guy anyway. And I say, well, okay, so what about President Nelson? Well, he's a communist. He is involved with the United Nations, and he got the shot. So he's not the legitimate president of the church. He is the prophet who tells lies that Isaiah foretold. He's a real prophet, some of them say, but he tells lies. So I begin to think this is a really serious issue. So here's the thought process that I'm going through in a project that, for me at least, is designed not only to entertain and tell a story, which is a really important story, and help people to understand it better, but to outline a case implicitly, and in the docudrama more explicitly, for the legitimacy of the succession of the 12. And I start off by trying to show how the 12 were prepared for the role that they would play. So, for example, one of the first places that we see this coming into as a factor is in Zion's camp, which was originally not called Zion's camp, but the camp of Israel. It served as a proving ground, a testing ground for future church leaders. Here again, life can only be understood backwards. So, the Quorum of the 12 were chosen by the three witnesses after Zion's camp. Here's a way of linking the two film projects, too, by the way. The three witnesses chose the 12, all right? When the Quorum of the 12 Apostles was formed in February of 1835, 8 of the original 12 had marched with the camp of Israel. All of the people who were called to the 70 in February of 1835 were members of the camp. I don't think that is coincidental.
Another place where the preparation of the 12 comes into play, I think, is in the evacuation of the saints from Missouri to Illinois in the winter of 1838-39. Now, up to this point, the Quorum of the 12 had been a fairly unstable body.

you read the history of it, men had been called, they'd fallen away. It hadn't come together as a quorum yet. In fact, crucially, Thomas Marsh withdrew from his involvement in the Quorum of the Twelve and the Church in October of 1838, a very crucial time when the Church needs leadership. So what happened? Well, this, I think, is significant. On January 16, 1839, in the depth of winter, the First Presidency, who were in Liberty Jail, sent instructions to Heber C. Kimball and Brigham Young that read, "Inasmuch as we are in prison, the management of the affairs of the Church devolves on you," that is, the Twelve. "Appoint the oldest of those of the Twelve who were first appointed to be the president of your quorum." This is how Brigham Young ends up as the president after Thomas Marsh's departure. Now, this doesn't seem like a big thing, maybe, but it is. When the Quorum of the Twelve was first established, it was a traveling high council, a missionary high council with its focus outside the church. There was a high council, and only one, inside the church that ran the domestic internal affairs of the church. Here you have the Twelve stepping into a role to manage the emigration of the saints from Missouri to Illinois. That, I think, is crucial. And, boy, now it's really sensitive. I didn't even mean to change. I think that's crucial. You see the Twelve beginning to change their function. And we'll see that more as we move on. Then another crucial thing is Heber C. Kimball's mission to England and the subsequent mission of the entire Twelve to England. He went in 1837, arrived at the port of Liverpool, but his first successes were in Preston. Some of you have been there. It's a spectacularly important church site, the area around Preston. And the Market Square, where they preached, and where, by the way, President Hinckley also preached, is still intact there. But one of the most interesting things that's still intact in Preston is a house, this lodging house on the corner of Fox Street and St. Wilfrid Street. It's amazing that it's still there. It's there in 1837. I don't know how old it was then. And it's kind of derelict now, and it's been up for sale on various occasions. I am one of those who really wish that somebody would buy this house and preserve it. I don't want it to be destroyed. But you'll see why the church is reluctant to buy this house. I'll read from you, read to you the account of what happened there, which I'm spending more time on it than I probably should, but I like it. I'm using a collation of materials by a British Latter-day Saint guide and historian by the name of Peter Fagg, whom I really, really like. This is Heber C. Kimball. "Sunday, July 30th, about daybreak, Elder Isaac Russell came up to the third story where Elder Hyde and myself were sleeping and called out, 'Brother Kimball, I want you should get up and pray for me that I may be delivered from the evil spirits that are tormenting me to such a degree that I feel I cannot live long unless I obtain relief.' I had been sleeping on the back of the bed. I immediately rose, slipped off at the foot of the bed, and passed around to where he was. Elder Hyde threw his feet out and sat up in the bed, and we laid hands on him, I being mouth, and prayed that the Lord would have mercy on him and rebuke the devil. While thus engaged, I was struck with great force by some invisible power and fell senseless on the floor." Okay, Orson Hyde says, "Heber's voice faltered and his mouth was shut, and he began to tremble and reel to and fro and fell on the floor like a dead man and uttered a deep groan. I immediately seized him by the shoulder and lifted him up, being satisfied that the devils were exceedingly angry because we attempted to cast them out of Brother Russell, and they made a powerful attempt upon Elder Kimball as if to dispatch him at once. They struck him senseless and he fell to the floor." So back to Heber C. Kimball and his account. To me, this is interesting because you have multiple witnesses to this event. The first thing I recollected was being supported by Elders Hyde and Richards, who were praying for me, Elder Richards having followed Russell up to my room. Elder Hyde and Richards then assisted me to get on the bed, but my agony was so great I could not endure it, and I arose, bowed my knees, and prayed. I then arose and sat up on the bed, when a vision was opened to our minds, by the way, and we could distinctly see the evil spirits who foamed and gnashed their teeth at us. And nearly two decades later, Heber tells a congregation in Salt Lake in the tabernacle, "I saw their hands, their eyes, and every feature of their faces, the hair on their heads and their ears. In short, they had full-formed bodies." And he continues his account. "We gazed upon them about an hour and a half by Willard's watch." So this is not a slight fleeting thing. "We were not looking towards the window, but towards the wall. Space appeared before us, and we saw the devils coming in legions with their leaders, who came within a few feet of us. They came towards us like armies rushing to battle. They appeared to be men of full stature, possessing every form and feature of men in the flesh, who were angry and desperate. And I," that is Heber C. Kimball, "shall never..."
never forget the vindictive malignity depicted on their countenances as they looked me in the eye, and any attempt to paint the scene which then presented itself or portray their malice and enmity would be vain. I perspired exceedingly, my clothes becoming as wet as if I had been taken out of the river. I felt excessive pain and was in the greatest distress for some time. Okay, immediately Heber recovered his strength in part so as to get up. The sweat began to roll from him most powerfully, and he was almost as wet as if he had been taken out of the river. We distinctly heard those spirits talk and express their wrath and hellish designs against us. We could very sensibly hear the evil spirits rage and foam out their shame. And then Joseph Fielding, who was not there but heard the story right thereafter, said they could hear a sound from them, that is the evil spirits, like the grating of teeth, quite plainly. Orson Hyde, addressing Heber C. Kimball, I'm going on at length on this because I find this a very interesting story, because it's not a theophany or an angelophany, it's a diabolophany or a Satanophany or something like that. But that has implications. If there is an unseen world with these sorts of beings, then there's evidence there for something else, it seems to me, that's much more positive. After you were overcome by them and had fallen, their awful rush upon me with knives, threats, imprecations, hellish grins, amply convinced me that they were no friends of mine. While you were apparently senseless and lifeless on the floor and upon the bed after we had laid you there, I, Orson, stood between you, Heber, and the devils, and fought them and contended with them face to face until they began to diminish in number and to retreat from the room. The last imp that left turned around to me as he was going out and said, as if to apologize and appease my determined opposition to them, "I never said anything against you." I replied to him thus, "It matters not to me whether you have or have not. You're a liar from the beginning. In the name of Jesus Christ, depart." He immediately left and the room was clear. That closed the scene of devils for the time. Joseph Fielding comments on that. They, however, kept their distances, but turned their heads toward Brother Hyde. One, looking at him, said distinctly, but with a murmuring tone, slowly, demure, "I never spoke against you." He said there seemed to be a legion of them. He was alarmed, but very much disgusted. He could scarcely bear to speak of them. However, the Lord delivered us from them and blessed us exceedingly that day. I think control of my screen has been taken over from the back of the room. One of the very first to hear about it, so there is contemporary witness for this, was the late Kimball. Heber wrote a few words to his wife about the matter, and Brother Joseph called upon her for the letter and said it was a choice jewel. This is Joseph Smith's reaction, and a testimony that the gospel was planted in a strange land. Back to Joseph Fielding, who wasn't, as I say, present, but he wrote in his journal, "Upon the whole, we got considerable instruction from the maneuvers of the devil. The spirit of the devil produces confusion, disorder, and misery. The spirit of God produces calmness, order, and happiness. If we never before knew that there were evil spirits, we did now." And I think that's a really important thing for them to know. C.S. Lewis said at one point that the devil welcomes an agnostic and a magician with equal enthusiasm. Someone who doesn't believe there's a devil, someone who's unhealthily obsessed with the devil, either one can be turned to his purposes. Later on, Joseph Smith responded to this, but first I want to make a little side commentary about a Gallup poll that was recently taken. It turns out that faith or belief in the devil is very tightly linked with belief in God. People who cease to believe in God obviously begin to disbelieve in the devil and vice versa. These are related ideas. If you know there's a devil, you have good reason to believe there's a God, okay? If you once grant that there is a kind of supernatural or beyond natural realm, beyond this world, then that opens it all up, okay? Now, when Joseph Smith heard about the missionaries' experiences, he was surprisingly positive about it. "At that time," he said, "you were nigh unto the Lord. There was only a veil between you and him, but you could not see him. When I heard of it, it gave me great joy, for I then knew that the work of God had taken root in that land. It was this that caused the devil to make a struggle to kill you." And I would say that really is true. Think about the opening of every dispensation. Adam in the garden. Adam and Eve in the garden, Joseph Smith in the sacred grove, Jesus being tempted in the wilderness, Moses in the book of Moses. When a dispensation starts, when something big is about to happen, the devil shows up, either in person or by his emissaries. So, nearby, near that house, is Avenham Park, which is a really beautiful area of green trees and so on that borders the River Ribble.
where the very first Latter-day Saint baptisms were performed in England. This is a really important place. People like William Clayton and so on come out of this, George Watt, other really important early Latter-day Saints. And there are plaques and monuments around the area dedicated to those early Latter-day Saints. It's recognized by the city administration there. Up the Ribble Valley are several towns that are important, Chatburn and Downham, shown here, which is... this is the best picture we could find. There are better pictures from up by the church. Some of you have been there, looked down the road, and it's a beautiful village that looks much the same way it must have looked in the days of Heber C. Kimball, who was told, by the way, by the people in Preston, don't bother going there. They're all godless. He baptized almost everybody in the town. They were godless in the sense they did not like the Church of England. They weren't going to the other churches. They weren't satisfied by them. But they loved the gospel as preached by Brother Kimball. And in the background there, you can see Pendle Hill. Just a little bit of it there. We'll see that in the next slide. I want to tell this story a little bit in the docudrama portion of the 6 Days in August project. For now, though, I want to concentrate on a particular aspect of this episode in Downham. And it'll be the sort of good counterpart to the satanic thing I've already told you. In April 1838, when he was about to leave and go home to America, Brother Kimball went back for a farewell visit to Downham and Chatburn. Now, this hill looms over Downham. It's just outside the town. And the response of the people there moved him deeply. He said, "When I left them, my feelings were such as I cannot describe. As I walked down the street, I was followed by numbers. The doors were crowded by the inmates of the houses to bid me for farewell, who could only give vent to their grief in sobs and broken accents. While contemplating the scene, I was constrained to take off my hat, for I felt as if the place was holy ground. The Spirit of the Lord rested down upon me, and I was constrained to bless that whole region of country." He had tremendous success in that area. Joseph Fielding was also there with Elder Kimball, and he said, "It was very affecting to witness our parting with them. The streets were almost lined with them, weeping and looking after us. Brother Kimball left his blessing on them, the whole place, walking with his hat off. They all followed us with their eyes as far as they could see, many of those even that had not been baptized." Then Orson Hyde talks about this in 1853 in General Conference. "What were our feelings? We felt that the ground upon which we stood was most sacred. And Brother Kimball took off his hat and walked the streets and blessed the country and the people and let his peace come upon it. Why? Because the people were ready to receive the word of our testimony and us for Christ's sake." In 1857, Elder Kimball remembered that visit and said this, "I went through the streets of that town feeling as I never before felt in my life. My hair would rise on my head." This image was obviously taken after that. "As I walked through the streets, and I did not then know what was the matter with me. I felt as if my whole system was alive. I felt quickened by some unseen power." And when he came back to America in 1838, he related his experience in Downham and Chatburn to the Prophet Joseph Smith, whose response was, again, intriguing. "Did you not understand it?" the Prophet asked. "That is a place where some of the old prophets traveled and dedicated that land, and their blessing fell upon you." Now, so I want to come back to Pendle Hill. One day, I think in 1652, as far as I can tell, George Fox, the founder of the Quaker movement, the Society of Friends, climbed up Pendle Hill, and he saw what seems to have been a vision, he said, of people in white raiment coming to the Lord, a great people to be gathered. This event and his reaction to it led to the founding of the Quaker movement. And then John Wesley, in the 18th century, came to the area, founder of Methodism, which he never intended to be a distinct denomination, and he said, He visited Pendle Hill and he felt himself exceptionally moved spiritually. There was something different about this as he worked in the villages and among the people at its base. I'll give you a couple of other examples. There actually is a witch story associated with the Pendle witches from earlier than Fox or Wesley. There's something uncanny about this hill, and I'll say something else. I was told on one visit there that when Elder Holland was the area president, he would, and there was no temple in Preston yet, he would go to Downham when he had a particularly difficult issue to wrestle with, and he would pray in the woods there near Downham at the base of Pendle Hill, because he felt that was a temple-like place. And once he was there praying about something, he heard a rustle in the bushes a little bit away, and there was the local stake president, who was also there praying about a very difficult issue. It was a place they felt was very different. And when Elder Holland was asked to choose the site for the Preston Temple, that's where he went to receive confirmation from the Lord that was the place for it to be.
So it's a really interesting place. So Heber C. Kimball may not have been wrong. You're merely imagining things when he thought that there was, that this was holy ground. There's something about it. And I want to draw on a famous song for that. William Blake's Jerusalem. William Blake wrote this in 1808. It was set to music in 1916 by Sir Hubert Parry. I was actually going to try to include music here for you, but I thought it might mess up the online version, might run into copyright issues. Then I thought of singing it, but I'm not going to. But this song, Jerusalem, is like the unofficial national anthem of England. George VI actually said at one point, and he had an interest in this question, that he preferred Jerusalem as a national anthem to God Save the King. Kind of interesting for a king to say that. This is a song you may be familiar with. I hope you are. If you're not, look it up and listen to it. It's a really beautiful song. And everybody in England knows this song. But it has to do with Elijah and his chariots of fire. In fact, it shows up and is sung at the end of the film, Chariots of Fire. If you've ever seen that, watch it again and see that. And here are the lyrics, and they're about something about Christianity having been in England in ancient times. And did those feet in ancient time, it's talking about Jesus, walk upon England's mountain green? And was the Holy Lamb of God on England's pleasant pastures seen? And did the countenance divine shine forth upon our clouded hills? And was Jerusalem builded here among these dark satanic mills? Bring me my bow of burning gold. Bring me my arrows of desire. Bring me my spear. O clouds unfold. Bring me my chariot of fire. I will not cease from mental fight, nor shall my sword sleep in my hand till we have built Jerusalem in England's green and pleasant land. Well, that was Heber C. Kimball's first mission to England, the first arrival of the saints in England. Now I want to talk about the second mission. And there's a wonderful book written about these two missions I recommend to you called Men with a Mission, by Jim Allen and Ron Esplin and David Whitaker. Really wonderfully done. And this is a really important thing, and it's crucial again to my argument that the 12 were being prepared for their role. 8 members of the 12 went to England, to the British Isles, rather, on their mission. And Orson Hyde spent some time there en route to and from Jerusalem. And it's during that time, and there's a book by Eugene England that I also recommend called Brother Brigham, which is a very sympathetic portrayal of Brigham Young. And he notices, reading the journals of the brethren who served there, that they gradually... Brigham had become president simply because he was the oldest. Thomas Marsh is excommunicated. Brigham Young succeeds because he's the oldest. But gradually, in England, they begin to refer to him as the president. He becomes the president. He already was, in fact, he now, you know, by rule... de jure, I guess I should say, and de facto, he really becomes the president. They recognize his unique leadership qualities, and that, I think, is important. So they had a great deal of success there. I have a scene here coming up from the John Benbow Farm. Some of you know that story about the remarkable success of Wilfred Woodruff there converting the United Brethren. If we go to the Gadfield Elm Chapel, this is one of the oldest buildings in the church, not built by us. It belonged to the United Brethren and was taken over by the Latter-day Saints and is still owned by Latter-day Saints. To get in, there's no one there, but you have to work a little combination. The clues are all questions from Scripture and LDS history. If you haven't kept up on your Scriptures and your LDS history, you won't get into that building. And then there's this statue on the Royal Albert Docks in Liverpool dedicated to the memory of the Latter-day Saint emigrants who went through that port, not only from England, but from Scandinavia and the rest of Europe. Now, crucially, there's a change in the status of the 12 thereafter. At a conference that was held on the 16th of August, 1841 in Nauvoo, the prophet said, "The time has come when the 12 should be called upon to stand in their place next to the first presidency and attend to the settling of emigrants and the business of the church at the stakes, that is, within the church, and to assist to bear off the kingdom victoriously to the nations." This is crucial. Joseph has recognized, I think, that there's something different now about the Quorum of the 12. They really are ready to take their position as the Quorum second in authority to the Quorum of the First Presidency. And interestingly enough, Smith and Sweetall, in their commentary on the Doctrine and Covenants, say that Brigham Young was a missionary. He had been. He went on a mission to Canada, traveled as a missionary twice to the Eastern States. He was among those who labored in Great Britain. But in section 126, the next slide, the Lord commanded.
commends him for his labors and affirms, it is no more required at your hand to leave your family as in times past, for your offering is acceptable to me. His role is changing. He will be at church headquarters now as the leader of the 12, and that's his role thereafter. I think you see a really distinct thing going on here. We do understand that Brigham Young began to be asked by the prophet when the prophet was unavailable to lead meetings, preside over gatherings, and so on. He had never done that before, as far as I know. Then a really important moment is the conferral of the keys. And I think a really valuable contribution on this issue has been the book that has recently been produced by Jeffrey Bradshaw, which is about Emer Harris, the brother of Martin Harris, and Dennison Lott Harris. And one of the important things about that is that Dennison Lott Harris remembered the day when the prophet Joseph Smith conferred the keys on the 12. And he gives it a probable date, 26th of March, 1844. It's interesting because the other testimonials have all come from the men who were in that meeting, members of the 12, but they could be accused of being self-interested, right? Prophet gave us the authority to lead the church. Well, if you believe it was an apostolic coup, of course they would say that, right? But Dennison Lott Harris is not always there, and he remembered Joseph saying, this day I am going to roll this kingdom off my shoulders onto the shoulders of these my brethren, for them to preach the gospel and gather Israel and build up the kingdom upon the foundation which I have laid. And then at that important meeting, Wilfred Woodruff says later, this is what he said, I, Wilfred Woodruff, being the last man living in the flesh who was present upon that occasion, feel it a duty I owe to the Church of Jesus Christ of Latter-day Saints, to the House of Israel, and to the whole world, to bear this, my last testimony to all nations, that in the winter of 1843-44, it's actually spring of 1844, I think, Joseph Smith, the prophet of God, called the 12 apostles together in the city of Nauvoo and spent many days with us in giving our endowments. So, you know, he's talking about a lengthier period, and teaching us those glorious principles which God had revealed to him. And upon one occasion he stood upon his feet in our midst for nearly 3 hours, declaring unto us the great and last dispensation which God had set his hand to perform upon the earth in these last days. The room was filled as with consuming fire. The prophet was clothed upon with much of the power of God, and his face shone and was transparently clear. And he closed that speech, never to be forgotten in time or in eternity, with the following language. Remember, Wilfred was a great journal keeper. Brethren, I have had great sorrow of heart for fear that I might be taken from the earth with the keys of the kingdom of God upon me, without sealing upon the heads of other men. God has sealed upon my head all of the keys of the kingdom of God necessary for organizing and building up of the church, Zion, and the kingdom of God upon the earth, and to prepare the saints for the coming of the Son of Man. Now, brethren, I thank God I have lived to see the day that I have been enabled to give you your endowments, and I have now sealed upon your heads all the powers of the Aaronic and Melchizedek priesthoods and apostleship, with all the keys and powers thereof, which God has sealed upon me. And I now roll off the labor, burden, and care of this church and kingdom of God upon your shoulders. And I now command you, in the name of the Lord Jesus Christ, to round up your shoulders and bear off this church and kingdom of God before heaven and earth and before God, angels and men. And if you don't do it, you will be damned. The same spirit that filled the room at that time burns in my bosom while I record this testimony, President Woodruff says. And the prophet of God appointed no one else but the 12 apostles to stand at the head of the church and direct its affairs. Richard Holtzoff will comment on this. There is another important source about this monumental gathering, we're not yet to Leonard Arrington, which may be the earliest written document describing the meeting. Although it is unknown exactly when it was composed, it could have been written as early as September 1844. Speaking of that meeting, the 12 recalled Joseph Smith seemed somewhat depressed in spirit and took the liberty to open his heart to us concerning his presentiments of the future. The document then records what the prophet said on that occasion. Joseph told the 12, "The Lord bids me hasten the work in which we are engaged." The prophet did not want the keys and powers to be lost upon the earth, and so he placed them upon the heads of the 12. Upon the shoulders of the 12 must the responsibility of leading this church henceforth rest, until you shall appoint others to succeed you. Your enemies cannot kill you all at once, and should any of you be killed, you can lay your hands upon others and fill up the quorum. Thus can this power and these keys be perpetuated on the earth. And then Leonard Arrington had this to say. As if he had a foreboding of his impending death, Smith gave them a dramatic charge to bear off the kingdom. As they recounted the moving experience, the prophet seemed depressed and opened his heart about his presentiments of the future. He explained that some important scene is near to take place, that perhaps he would be killed.
and that as a precaution, the 12 had received all of the keys and powers that he held. Then, if God wills, I can go with all pleasure and satisfaction, knowing that my work is done and the foundation laid on which the kingdom of God is to be reared. He counseled them about what lay ahead, then continued saying while he walked about the floor, threw back the collar of his coat upon his shoulders, I roll the burden and responsibility of leading this church off from my shoulders onto yours. Now round up your shoulders and stand under it like men, for the Lord is going to let me rest a while. After he had thus spoken, he continued to walk the floor, saying, Since I have rolled the burden off from my shoulders, I feel as light as a cork. I feel that I am free. I thank my God for this deliverance. 3 months later, Joseph Smith and Hiram Smith were killed at Carthage Jail, two of the three members of the First Presidency. In response to this, the 12 returned to Nauvoo. Sidney Rigdon, who'd been off in Pittsburgh, returned to Nauvoo. And there's the famous meeting of the saints in Nauvoo, where Sidney Rigdon gives his case for himself as the guardian to the church, and then the 12, represented by Brigham Young, give their case. And you know, many of you, about the miraculous event that many reported later seeing there, by which they knew that Brigham Young was the successor. Now, I want to close with just a couple of quick comments, because I'm actually in negative 56 seconds. I have one person that I know and have had some encounters with online who is a kind of Strangite, I think, very, very vocal. And he is convinced that that 6 Days in August is going to be an anti-Strang film. Well, it isn't going to be. Strang won't even show up in it, because he's not important in those 6 days in August. He shows up later, so he's not a factor. So no Pee Wee Herman there. In the docudrama, we probably will have to talk about him. But it's not going to be an overtly anti-Strang film. I'll let you in on a secret. I'm a member of the Church of Jesus Christ of Latter-day Saints. I believe that the 12 were the legitimate successors of Joseph Smith. I'm not going to hide that. When I say the proper sum of 2 plus 2 is 4, and you have 5, I'm not against you. I'm just saying it actually is 4, okay? So I believe that the 12 are the proper successors of Joseph Smith, and we're going to try to illustrate that without being propagandistic about it, just by telling the story as it happened. It's not going to be an anti-Emma film either. I want that to be clear. I grew up, maybe some of you did too, hearing Emma really bad-mouthed. I don't think it's fair. Emma went through a lot, and she did what she did. I think she was wrong, but she was trying to serve her family and so on and so forth. And she was tired. She was just tired. So we're not going to attack Emma Smith. We're not going to attack the reorganized church or the community of Christ either. But yes, I do think they're wrong. I don't hide that. I'm not neutral on this. None of the people I'm working with are neutral on this question. Is it anti-RLDS? Only in the most trivial sense that we think they got the sum wrong. Okay? But that's all. But I do believe that Brigham Young was the divinely chosen leader. The 12 were the divinely chosen leaders. It took about 3 years for Brigham to actually be sustained, for a new First Presidency to be organized. In the old days, prior to Lorenzo Snow, they didn't do it immediately. They always waited for a while. But Brigham Young eventually did become president. And I think the question to be asked in this case, looking back, understanding history backwards, is the question that is asked at Esther 4:14, about Esther, who's shown up in the royal court of Persia at a time when the Jews are under threat, and she is Jewish. And the question is put to her, who knoweth whether thou art come to the kingdom for such a time as this? And I think Brigham Young was put in the kingdom for such a time as the one he found himself in. And that's the story we're going to try to tell. So thank you very much.

0: brownie for speaking.
1: Oh.
0: So this is.
1: So I am a paid mercenary. I got a brownie.
0: Yeah. So this is the time we do questions and answers. Questions you can send in to 801-801-4959. However, any questions you send in at this time, we'll just hold for Dan and let Dan see them later so he can respond on his own if he desires. Because at this time, we're going to do two things for Dan. One, we're going to give him an award for Lifetime Achievement Award, Defender of the Faith, presented to Daniel C. Peterson. That's from FAIR. And so,
1: thank you very much. I did not expect this.
0: And we're going to have Stephen Ricks come forward. We appreciate all you do. And Stephen has something he wants to do as well here.
2: I first became acquainted with Daniel Peterson over 50 years ago as a missionary in Switzerland. While we were missionary companions, he was my last companion. We lived in Kloten near the Zurich International Airport and worked there when our duties did not take us further afield. While doing missionary work together, we shared our dreams for the future. Daniel said that he was considering specializing in Byzantine studies, while I had dreams of becoming a classicist, although I also had an interest in the Near and Middle East. Our academic destinies turned out somewhat differently than our dreams, however. Four returned missionaries from Switzerland have focused their professional attention on the Near and Middle East. Three, including Daniel, becoming professors of Arabic, while I have specialized in Hebrew and the ancient Near East. Interestingly, Daniel's mission call to Switzerland included an additional assignment to Beirut, Lebanon, something that didn't come to pass at that time, but that was perhaps indicative that his professional destiny lay in the study of Arabic and the Middle East. During our graduate studies, while my wife and I were residing in Jerusalem, and Daniel and his wife, Debbie, were living in Cairo, we traded off visiting each other. Daniel has made significant contributions to the understanding of Arabic, the Quran, and Islamic philosophy, but his most important work has, in my estimation, been made in defense of faith. In his honor, I wish to announce a volume of the publication of a volume of essays entitled Steadfast in Defense of Faith, reflecting Daniel's unquestioned loyalty to the kingdom. I would like to thank those contributors whose essays comprise the content of this volume and reflect the great breadth of Daniel's interests. Apologetics, the Book of Mormon, Latter-day Saint Church history, biblical studies, and scripture as literature. Many of the speakers at this conference have contributed to the volume in Daniel's honor. Listed alphabetically by last name, they are Michael Ash, Steve Dansley, John Gee, Ralph Hancock, George Mitten, Neil Rapoli, and Jack Welch. His wife, Debbie, has been of great help in completing this volume of essays in his honor, as well as in assisting Daniel in his work. I also wish to thank my co-editors, Shirley Ricks and Lou Midgley, whose efforts have made the completion of this book possible. I should say, too, by another observation, that the bibliography is by Jeff Bradshaw is merely selective. The actual literary production of Daniel has been utterly massive and continues. We wish to express our thanks to Daniel for his work in defense of faith. Look forward to ongoing contributions by him to understanding the strength of our tradition. Daniel.
1: Thank you.
2: Thank you.
0: Dave. Okay.
3: Now I realize that my wife is more of a sneak than I suspected, so I knew nothing of this. So, thank you.
0: I just learned something new. I was in Kloten as well, probably was in the same apartment these guys were in. Thank you. So we have many speakers throughout the next 3 days will be ones who contribute to Dan's Festschrift, and so their talks will be along the lines of, you know, won't be the full their full talk, but portions of what they did there in many cases, and the Festschrift will be available. The book will be available here. It's not here yet, so you can pre-order it from Delana, and we're hoping to have it here by Friday at the latest, Thursday maybe, and we'll see what happens with that. And if not, you can pre-order it, and you can listen to the talks as they go along, and you'll see what's in the book.
3: Thank you very much.
0: Thank you. Thank you for all you do.
3: Thanks. So, am I done?
0: You're done. Yes, you can see.

0: Our next speaker is Matthew McBride. He is the Director of Publications Division of the Church History Department at the Church of Jesus Christ of Latter-day Saints. He earned an MA in American History from the University of Utah. Matt is the author of A House for the Most High, The Story of the Original Nauvoo Temple, and co-editor of Revelations in Context, The Stories Behind the Sections of the Doctrine and Covenants, 2016. His article on the origins of the Women's Missionary Program in the Church won the Mormon History Association's Best Article Award for 2018. He was previously the Digital Content Manager for the Publications Division, and prior to that, Director of Web Development and Director of Digital Publishing for Deseret Book Company. With that, we'd like to welcome Matthew McBride.
1: Well, it is good to be here. Before I start, I need to ask all of you a favor. I'd like you to join me in welcoming my son, Benjamin McBride, who arrived home last night from the Pennsylvania-Philadelphia mission. Come on. He's right over here. And I thank you for supporting me in my fatherly duty to embarrass my children in public. How many of you have read, boy, it's bright. How many of you have read some or all of Saints Volume 3? Fantastic. Those of you who have not I'm sure all still lovely people. And hopefully after you listen to Jed this morning, you're ready to go dive in. I'm going to talk about somebody who we introduce in Saints Volume 3. Those of you who have read some of the book, have come to know William Paul Daniels, who lived in Cape Town, South Africa. I'm going to talk about Daniels today. It's a person that I've come to love and admire and respect. He was a colored man, and the term colored, as used in South Africa, refers to people of mixed racial ancestry. So that is how I will use that word today in my presentation. I'm going to share Daniel's story as a way of helping all of us reflect on the nature of church membership and consequently, I think, on the aims of apologetics. I recognize that I can't speak for Daniel's or any other person whose opportunities and life experience so differ so drastically from my own as a white man. I only hope to amplify William's voice. He left a substantial imprint on the historical record of the church in South Africa, and I believe that his words and his actions have something important to teach us. William was born in Stellenbosch, Cape Province, South Africa, in 1864. So this is a picture of his hometown about the time he was my son's age here in his early 20s. William lived in a society that was deeply structured around racial difference. It's a legacy of Dutch and later British colonization. He lived before apartheid, however, at a time when Cape Town's large colored or mixed race population had somewhat more social mobility than black South Africans had, or than colored or mixed race South Africans would have later under apartheid, which firmed up and became the system of laws that we are more familiar with about 10 years after William Daniels died. Daniels lived and worked among black and white South Africans. He was the owner of a tailor shop. He was the owner of a cab company, of a farm, of a comfortable home. And like many mixed-race South Africans, he adopted European dress standards, etiquette, leisure activities. He loved rugby, and he contributed to the founding of a sports park for colored people in Cape Town. William was raised Christian in the Dutch Reformed tradition, but he drifted from his religious upbringing while he was yet a young man, only to reprise his involvement in the NGK. That's the Dutch Reformed Church of South Africa. I won't try to pronounce the Dutch Afrikaans words because I will embarrass myself, but I'll refer to it as the NGK as we go along. But he was a member of he reprised his involvement in the NGK after his marriage to Clara Carrolls in 1893. William was ordained a deacon and an elder in the NGK. He was in the NGK's colored congregation that met at St. Stephen's Church in Cape Town, South Africa. And William valued the belonging and the influence that his ordination and his participation in his congregation afforded him. At a certain point, he witnessed some behavior from his minister that he deemed inappropriate and distanced himself again from church life. And at about that time, this is in around 1913, his sister Phyllis and her husband David and then William's son Abel, who was then a young man, I believe he was age 13, joined the Church of Jesus Christ of Latter-day Saints. And they moved to Utah. William declined his sister's invitation to learn more about the church, but over the next couple of years, the mission president, Nicholas G. Smith, who was also one of Daniel's clients in his tailor shop, sent missionaries to visit with William. And William was impressed with the fruits of their faith. By the way, the missionaries paid their own way, sacrificed 2 years to serve, all of which he felt stood in contrast to the corruption that he perceived in the leaders of his NGK congregation. At some point, the missionaries explained the priesthood restriction to William. This concerned him, and he asked the mission president, Nicholas G. Smith. President Smith confirmed that Daniels was indeed ineligible for ordination because of his race. Now, weighing the positives and the negatives in what he was learning about the church, he decided that he needed to visit his sister, who, again, was in Utah. And so, to investigate further, he traveled to Utah with his son, Simon. Abel, of course, was already there. In fact, I'll advance the slide here. You can see a picture here of William, Simon, and Abel standing in front of William's tailor shop in Cape Town. So it's off to Utah, 1915. Interesting time to travel on an ocean liner. This is around the timing of the sinking of the Lusitania, the beginning of World War I. But he heads off to Clara's dismay. And while in Utah, he met with Church President Joseph F. Smith, I think hoping to see if there could be an exception made to the restriction. To William's dismay, President Smith reiterated the restriction, also gave William a blessing and a promise that he would be ordained someday, be able to receive temple ordinances at some future time. This promise evidently satisfied William, and he and his son Simon were both baptized in Clearfield, Utah, by the father of a former South African missionary. They stayed there for a few months with them, attended the ward in Clinton. And then he returned to South Africa that December with both Abel and Simon in tow. Now, upon returning and taking up life as a Latter-day Saint in South Africa, Daniels immediately felt the disparity between the belonging that he experienced as an elder in his segregated NGK congregation and the discomfort of participating in integrated worship as a colored Latter-day Saint. He was spurned by some of his white fellow congregants, who made it clear that they did not want to be seen worshiping alongside a man with black ancestry. I have a zoomed-in version of that. There you can see William and Clara and

including any boys ages 12 and up. He was immediately killed. If no charge of apostasy or deviation could be brought against him, then he was denounced as a spy and immediately killed. If he was a casual visitor or transient and let slip one uncomplimentary word about Brigham Young or anyone else, he was immediately killed. Insanity is no word for it. Are these people telling the truth or aren't they? Is this a likely situation? Do you find it appealing or convincing? For people living on the narrowest margins of survival, as the Mormons were in the 1850s and 1860s, this doctrine of blood atonement seems very weak in survival value. What would such a policy actually do to any society? It seems even weaker in human appeal. Murder, the order of the day, year after year? People think nothing of it? We wonder. The vast majority of people in Utah were recent immigrants from Northern Europe, where the liquidation of Gentiles where the too frequent assassination of one's neighbors was frowned upon, at least in the straight-laced 19th century. Why was there no protest from them? Why were the Mormons, to whom the liquidation of Gentiles and apostates was a sacred duty, never proud of their Danites? Why are none of their exploits known or praised by the saints? Surely such a dedicated and efficient band must have had, at some time, performed some useful service besides murder during the years when there was so much more to be done. The fact that the Danites never appear, either in times of crisis or in those parades of which Mormons are so fond, is a suspicious one. Now, many of the brethren, in talking after blood atonement charges had been made, based on statements made in the 1850s, invoked what I call the witness of results. This is similar to Charles Dickens' experience when he found 800 Mormon immigrants sailing to America. And he wrote famously, he found them to be the pick and flower of England to the rout and overthrow of all my expectations. He had certain preconceptions about Mormons, and when he met 800 of them sailing to America, his expectations were completely turned on their head. The brethren took advantage of this because people who back east had heard blood atonement charges had a certain picture of what life would be like in Utah Territory. And when they came there, that was not at all what they found, and they made use of that. Wilford Woodruff pointed out that many strangers come here thinking that their lives would be barely safe in the streets of Salt Lake because of these horrid stories. And then they find that they were a great deal safer here than anywhere else. I've included a picture that kind of illustrates this in modern times, not blood atonement. When my wife and I were at BYU, we were janitors in the Richards PE building for 2 years. We were the student leads. We had a student come and work who was very wealthy, from a very wealthy family in Germany. She had a nice convertible and was not a member of the church, and was kind of struggling her way through Book of Mormon class and things like that. We became good friends, and I asked her, she really wanted to go to UCLA, not BYU. So we said, what are you doing at BYU? She said, well, my parents, when I told them I wanted to go to college in the U.S., they did research, and they said that we'll only let you go if you go to this school, based on our crime and other statistics findings. It's a school in Provo, Utah, and this is your school. And so that's how she ended up at BYU, because of its singular lack of violence, even though, according, doctrinally, we're supposed to have this, undertow of violence in our... So this is actually what people in the 19th century found as well. John Taylor commented on people's expectations of terrorism and Danitism. And he noted that when Governor Cumming, that was the first federally appointed governor other than Brigham Young, when he replaced Brigham Young, when he came, there were all these expectations of needing to be on DEFCON 1, high alert. And Governor Cumming found that was not the case. And His Excellency's mind has become better informed since then. Governor Cumming was actually pretty friendly towards the Mormon people, but that was because he ran into the witness of results, his own experience. George Q. Cannon pointed out people think that Mormon apostles eat a man for breakfast every morning. And we laugh at that, but we have items like September Dawn and Under the Banner of Heaven, even in our day, that really perpetuate some of these outlandish and ridiculous

0: expectations. One of the best comebacks, I think, were many brethren focused on the point that these insider informants who lived for years among these efficient Danites and these bloodthirsty Mormons were never blood atoned. It's interesting, isn't it? Why weren't they ever blood atoned? They continued to live year after year, revealing their insider information. George Buchanan said, if we were 1/20th as part as bad as we were accused of being, it wouldn't be safe for them to be here. And yet here they are, year after year, continuing to send back east their lies. Another instance of this, Brigham Young said, there's people who will listen to any testimony against us, no matter how false. This man who was referred to this morning has given testimony against us respecting matters here, which is completely false. After making such statements, that man could not live here 24 hours if the things he was talking about were true. And yet here he is. George Buchanan pointed out, a lot of these blood atonement charges are built on straw men and aerial castles in the air. We're accused of believing things which are so absurd no Latter-day Saint ever dreamed of believing, such as blood atonement as critics frame it. Another form of statements the brethren made were very detailed prison and crime statistics analyses. And these are pretty interesting to look through. They actually compare Utah prison statistics and crime statistics with other territories, and we compare very favorably there, and they were not shy about pointing that out. One example of this from John Taylor: it ill becomes men who have got 10 criminals to our one to come here as our reformers and try to disfranchise men who are 10 times as good as they are. He also pointed out that among the incarcerated Mormons in Utah Territory, there's a detailed analysis of their family and church background. We had a lot of what we would call Jack Mormons and inactives among that, not the active ones, as you would expect. Brigham Young pointed out this army occupation, Camp Floyd. You know, when the army was here with Camp Floyd, it was thought nothing of to hear every morning of two or three men being killed. This is in the army camp, of course. But now if one is killed here in 6 months, all hell is on the move. He pointed out, what would be said if the United States mail was robbed systematically and repeatedly here, as it is east, west, and north of here every few weeks? It would be thought that we were finally getting civilized here. Utah was singularly free from these kind of things, and yet we're the bloodthirsty culture of blood atonement. John Taylor, you know, the double standards. He was talking to a judge in Montana Territory. John Taylor mentioned that he had served as judge of the probate court in Utah County for 2 years. He said, I had one criminal case, and that was settled by arbitration. It was settled by arbitration. This judge in Montana had 80 violent crimes during those 2 years while he was judge there. And that wasn't uncommon for Arizona, Nevada, Colorado, New Mexico territories at the same time. On another occasion, John Taylor mentioned Arizona. Arizona's cowboy and guerrilla problem with, you know, desperados and bandits. Utah, while it, of course, had that as part of the West, didn't have nearly the problem that other neighboring territories did. Is that blood atonement in those territories? Brigham Young drew attention to the fact that legitimate law enforcement killings were always called blood atonement. And, you know, that needs to be pointed out. In Utah, if a criminal was apprehended by a posse and killed when he returned fire, that's blood atonement. In Colorado, New Mexico, Nevada, Arizona, that would be a posse getting their man. In the context of blood atonement, this is good advice just in general, but Brigham Young did point out that sometimes critics do have points. Sometimes, you know, we're not lily white, and where that's the case, we need to be humble enough to accept chastisement from that. He said, if an angel of darkness reproves you for your evil deeds, thank him for it, but tell him to keep a respectable distance and you'll try not to need any more of his kind offices. George A. Smith had a really lengthy, I chopped it down here, really interesting experience. There was a Methodist, prominent Methodist minister named Dr. Vincent. He came to Utah, and he, I think he expected to be turned down, but he asked if he could preach Saved by Grace to our children. And Elder Smith said, "You bet, we'll fill the tabernacle with primary age children for you." And he preached to him, and he was extremely impressed by these young Mormon kids. Just could not say enough good about them. But then when he went back east, he wrote a scathing blood atonement book. And this was based on testimony from his subordinate ministers in Utah Territory. When George A. Smith talked to him about it, he said, "But you were here, you saw things for yourself." He said, "But I have to believe, you know, my witnesses, they were impeccable, that these atrocities are going on here." Elder Smith gave a pretty good template, I think, for responding to blood atonement charges. People who bring them have no firsthand knowledge of what they allege. They don't have proof. They're basing it off of proof texts and things like that. Most of them seek directly to cause trouble for Mormons. They have ulterior motives and agendas. There was no blood atonement as defined by critics and sometimes worried members of the church. No man was ever killed in Utah for his religion or his activity or his... cases of murder in Utah that are there are the result of, you know, breakdowns among private individuals. And they happen to this day, as we know. And Utah has a much less violence than other territories. But he noted, it was interesting, this shows that a man who had been so well treated by the Latter-day Saints, who had had the privilege of speaking to the largest collection of school children he probably ever saw in his life, and being favorably impressed by them, would believe lies told to him by renegades and carry them away and publish them. Dovetailing with that, President Cannon said, "You know, really, no amount of proof is going to satisfy critics that want blood atonement to really stick a thumb in the eye of Mormons. There's really no amount of proof that's going to satisfy people like that. One by one, we prove the falsity of these statements, but the slander continues, and the manufacture continues." And usually people at large, their proof of blood atonement is kind of common knowledge. Well, everyone knows Mormons have some pretty bad skeletons in their closet, and these things were going on in Utah Territory. It's, as he puts it, the proof is something that's happened some time ago, something that somebody else knows. There's no need to actually prove it. There's a special group of statements that have to do with vigilante justice. Some of them on their surface can be used to make blood atonement claims. For example, Jedediah Grant, who was really the main fire breather of the Reformation, he said, "We will accomplish more in a few hours towards the clearing the atmosphere than all your Grand and Traverse juries in 1 year." That sounds pretty fiery. But in that very same talk, he makes it clear that the atmosphere the Mormons had was one completely free of shootouts and duels, like in the South and in other parts of the Wild West. And that needs to be taken into account. While he was, you know, ranting, kind of in the style that Edmund Burke said earlier, intemperate, under duress, that was one thing, but the actual carrying out of them is another, and that didn't happen, not from a church execution standpoint. Brigham Young, in a fiery speech, said, "You want to know what to do with thieves? I say kill them on the spot. Never suffer them to commit another iniquity. If I caught a man stealing on my premises, I would be apt to send him straight home. And that's what I wish all of you would do." You'll notice there's ellipses, though. What else did he say after that? "I've never actually done that." And it's very clear he's speaking in colorful, fiery Brigham Young tone, but he is not. It's not a call to arms to murder thieves in the act of it. "I've never hurt a man with the palm of my hand." Now, look in the middle. If you cause all those whom you know to be thieves to be placed in the mouth of one of our largest, before the mouth of one of our largest cannons, and load it with chain shot, I will prove by my works whether I can mete out justice to such people or not. Now, does anybody really want to claim that there's Did he really line them up and let her rip with a cannon? Of course not. That's not a literal statement, and we know that when we read it. That's a short discourse on thieves. Other statements expressed understandable outrage. For example, when there were rapes of Mormon women from soldiers at Camp Floyd. In one case, a man tried to defend a woman, and the soldiers jumped him and beat him very close to death. And after that happened, there was sort of a vigilante group that went over there, and they told the soldiers and the commanding officers, if anything like this happens again, we'll cut your throats. Now, if you can imagine members of your family being raped or beaten in the act of defending someone from rape, I think you would not be apt to say this is an example of blood atonement. George A. Smith advocating this. After this outrage, the officers of the company were soon told if they did not take their troops out of the city, the Mormons would cut all their damn throats. And that was the last we had of them here. So some of the fiery, intemperate statements were expressing understandable outrage, I think, for normal people. Murder and capital punishment. Brigham Young was very clear and careful to draw that line. Capital punishment administered by the state is one thing. Outright murder is another. And even, you know, murdering an innocent Indian, that's just as bad as killing a white man. He made that clear. To slay an innocent person is murder according to the law of Moses. And then he adds at the end, not that we believe that the law of Moses should in all its bearings be observed by us, which is clearly a reference to what people would say is the law of Moses aspect of blood atonement. The brethren, this is just one example here, were very adamant against lynching and vigilante hangings or executions. It was not; it was condemned from the pulpit and was not encouraged. That happened a lot in the Wild West and much, much more in surrounding territories, but in any case, that was not something that the church endorsed or encouraged, and the church, in fact, denounced it. Now, as you can imagine, the brethren addressed the Mountain Meadows Massacre. That's addressed much more fully in other books and in other studies. But what the brethren really pointed out was in those decades that led up to finally the prosecution and execution of John Lee, it was really, they were only after one thing, and that was the implication of Brigham Young. And they weren't interested in the small fries. They wanted the kingfish. And that hampered the investigation and prosecution of guilty parties that were involved with that. Orson Hyde pointed out that same thing, and he also pointed out that same zeal to get to the bottom of this was never expressed for things like Hans Mill or other things. Now there's a class of statements that are not likely to ever be mentioned by critics. These are statements that go exactly against the blood atonement impressions and perceptions that they want to develop in people. Here's one from George Q. Cannon. Latter-day Saints are most urgently required by our God to be lovers and cultivators of peace and to seek not for that revenge which gratifies human passion. Brigham Young, brethren and sisters, do not be angry with them, with people who despitefully use us. For they are in the hands of God. Instead of feeling a spirit to punish them or anything like wrath, you live your religion and you'll see the day when you will pray to God to turn away your eyes from the sights of their afflictions. Another one. Now just note, we're really pounding this home, but the brethren had many, many, many more statements along these lines than the few handfuls of Reformation era statements from the 1850s. Do not be angry. I will permit you to be as angry as I am. Do not get so angry that you cannot pray. Do not allow yourselves to become so angry that you cannot feed an enemy, even your worst enemy, if an opportunity presents itself. If they will examine their hearts, they will find a wicked anger and malice there, and they cannot get into the kingdom of God without these feelings. We can't make it into the celestial kingdom with what we're alleged to have in our hearts with blood atonement. Latter-day Saints love to fight a little too well. If I were to have fears concerning them, it would not be that they would make war, but in the case of war being made on them, I would have more fear of the ignorant and foolish audacity of our elders. Now, this is an interesting one because it's a blood atonement proof text. Notice that you stop the tape at a certain point to make your point. What shall be done with sheep that stink the flock so? We will take them and cut off their tails 2 inches behind their ears. 2 inches behind their ears, that's beheading. What else? What did he say right after that, though? However, instead of doing this, we will try to cleanse them. We'll wash them with soap. We'll then apply a little scotch snuff and a little tobacco and wash them again until we make them clean. I do not want to destroy the people. I want to wash them and, if necessary, apply the scotch snuff. A lot really does depend on where you start and stop the tape. Or, in this case, see, Brigham Young made a comment once that if I caught someone in bed with one of my wives, I would put a javelin through both of them. Notice that's a subjunctive. I would do that. He emphasized on other occasions he's never done anything like that. What would it produce in my heart if I heard at the close of this meeting that the Lord had suffered the devil to destroy my houses, my wives, and my children? You would feel like taking instant vengeance on the perpetrator of the deed, but it would be wrong for you to encourage the least particle of feeling to arise in your bosom, like anger or revenge, or like taking judgment into your own hands. You're never going to hear this from purveyors of blood atonement charges. Jedediah Grant made, I think, an interesting statement because he said, you know, there's people that we would like to have God smite them and kill them, or there's people that we'd like to have meet their just, you know, but if that happened, they wouldn't get the full measure of God's wrath on earth. Vengeance is the Lord's. He will repay. And some people we would like to die quickly, they're not going to get what God has coming for them if that happens. So we need to be very ready and willing for them to live out their lives and get the full measure, which is not blood atonement. Blood atonement would be end it now. Another call for no bloodshed and peace. And notice at the end, I think this is a little funny. This is when Johnson's army was going to enter and they were actually snowed in and had to spend the winter at Fort Bridger, Wyoming. One of the brethren prayed in camp that the snow might fall 40 feet deep on our enemies. I'm satisfied if it falls only 4 or 5 feet deep. We don't need to get carried away and wishing for... Now, Bill Hickman, I've added another woodcut there on the bottom. You know, that's Bill Hickman, axe-murdering Yates, Hosea Stout holding the lantern on the right, on the left. Then the other one is Bill Hickman delivering Yates' belongings to Brigham Young at the tithing office. Bill Hickman was a desperado. He was a member of the church, and he was publicly condemned from the pulpit. One of the good ones. That's actually Amasa Lyman on top, not Bill Hickman. We want to emphasize that for any descendants of Amasa Lyman. Bill Hickman was publicly condemned. The Mormons were not, and Mormon leaders were not proud of Bill Hickman. But he was a convenient person for enemies of the church, modern and ancient, to say, well, that Brigham Young has this right-hand destroying angel that he can send out. And, you know, there's bad apples in every barrel. A couple of others from John Taylor and George Q. Cannon. Treat all men kindly, no matter who they may be, whether they are insiders or outsiders, apostates or anybody else. Treat everybody kindly. Would you resent outrages and break the heads of men engaged in them and spill their blood? No. Avoid them as much as you possibly can. Again, you're not going to hear these on the Loving Mormons in Truth websites. They're going to point out the same old proof text, but they're not even aware of these, actually. Now, some of these were a little bit of fun. Brigham Young actually had some fun with some of these. Here's my Brigham Young International Man of Mystery slide. You've read that I have an agent in China to mix poison in the tea to kill all the nation, that I was the head of the Vigilance Committee in California, that I managed the troubles in Kansas from beginning to end. We can have fun with some of these blood atonement statements. And, you know, yeah, that's Brigham Young. He was in charge of the Bleeding Kansas fight. He was committing mass poisonings in China. You got it. You got us nailed there. But in these and all other accusations, silly and otherwise, I defy them to produce the first show of evidence against me. Another Amelia Bedelia one. Here's Brigham Young talking about rebellious children. You know my feelings on this point. When I undertake to conquer a child who wants to conquer me, it will be death to him before I yield. I would rather see every child I have go into the grave this day than suffer them to rise up and have control over me. Literal or figurative. See, nobody would actually really try to say that Brigham Young was advocating mass killings of his and others' children if they rise up, because that's silly. But that's exactly what the Blood Atonement statements are like. It requires the literalism of Amelia Bedelia. So, coming full circle to the title, Dead Men Tell No Tales, this is actually a direct quote from Parley P. Pratt from Volume 1 of Journal of Discourses. And, you know, you could stop the tape there and say, oh, another Blood Atonement line. What he said was that he said it's a saying that dead men tell no tales. If this is not in the Bible, it's somewhere else. And if it's true, it's just as good as if it were in the Bible. You could also stop the tape there and say, well, Parley doesn't know his Bible. That's not in the Bible anywhere. But that would be to miss the whole point. What Elder Pratt was doing was engaging in the practice of beginning your talk with a joke. And his actual talk was on ministering of angels and the restoration and resurrected beings visiting. His point was, dead men really do tell tales. Dead men like Moroni and Peter, James, and John, and John the Baptist, and Elijah, they do have tales to tell. So he was starting with a joke, but it's easy to cherry pick and manipulate quotes. And this also goes pretty nicely with this morning's presentation by Sam Brown, Silence from the Grave. His point was, there is not silence from the grave, dead men do tell tales, but could be construed in different ways to mean different things. And that's all I have. Thank you. Would be happy to answer any questions that anybody has. Are there some historical documented murders that are alleged to have been carried out due to Blood Atonement teachings? I'm not aware of any legitimate ones. We do have, it's funny, several years ago I was communicating with an anti-Mormon in Webster, New York by mail. This predates my internet days. And about 6 month correspondence, he brought up Blood Atonement. I asked him for proof. He said, the Tanners have proved all that. It's on these two pages of Shadow and Reality. And I said, really? Just two pages? Well, what do they say there? You go buy the book yourself. I said, well, I'll do that at some point, but what do they say? He said, well, they talk about irrefutable proof that Rasmus Anderson, a Danish man, was blood atoned. So it's kind of an inside joke for my wife and I, a Danish man. We'll throw that in sometimes, you know, like as if that has a bearing. Come to find out, I was a little disappointed. It comes from Lee's Confessions, which was ghostwritten by William Bishop, his anti-Mormon attorney. I'm not aware of any historical documented murders that were ordered by the church. In fact, I would forcefully say that that cannot be proven, and I don't believe there were any. You do have people who were murdered or who died in Utah Territory. Then the question becomes trying to link that back to the church. Another question. Did Latter-day Saints during the Reformation period misunderstand these teachings? What do contemporary sources indicate? I don't think they did. I think you might be able to find this rhetoric mirrored in their rhetoric, but just like we kind of shrink from Nephi's Abrahamic test of having to kill Laban, and I would love to see examples, if they could be produced, of Latter-day Saints actually saying, I felt that this means I should go do this and that. I thought blood atonement was the necessity of shedding one's own blood for sins such as murder that could not be atoned by Christ, blood only, by Christ's blood only. Didn't Brigham Young say something on this subject? Yes, he did. And there's doctrinal explanations. There was a pamphlet put out, written by Joseph Fielding Smith a long time ago, called Blood Atonement and I think Adam God. And in that, I think this was written in the 19-teens when he was an apostle, or maybe the 20s. It was in response to some allegations by the RLDS Church. And he said the Church of Jesus Christ of Latter-day Saints believes in blood atonement and here's our doctrine of blood atonement. And he quotes from the Book of Mormon and Doctrine and Covenants regarding the necessity of an infinite and eternal sacrifice by the shedding of blood. There were statements made by brethren that expressed the doctrinal idea that for those things that Jesus talked about in the New Testament that cannot be forgiven, that there might be a provision for someone to allow their own blood to be shed as producing the possibility of being forgiven. These aren't church doctrine, and as Valerie Hudson mentioned today, the church is on record as saying those aren't church doctrine. I think they represent, they were definitely ideas that were expressed back then. I've heard our critics say that blood atonement is the LDS belief that there are some sins that the blood of Christ cannot atone for, and that this was the rationale behind the LDS doctrine. You didn't mention this in your address. Could you comment on where this idea may have come from? It came from statements made by the brethren during these decades between 1850 and 1880. An interesting kind of side note, when critics say, well, that means you don't accept the atoning blood of Jesus Christ as all-encompassing, you know, I asked them about the New Testament scriptures that make it pretty, that say, you know, neither blasphemy against the Father and the Son can be forgiven, but not against the Holy Ghost. And well, what do you say about that? And they don't have much to say about that. So I think they are in the same quandary that they think we are. I agree with you overall. However, what about these two cases? The Parrish Brothers, Springville, Utah. Rasmus Anderson, Cedar City. That was one I mentioned. Voluntarily submitted to blood atonement for incest, cited by John D. Lee. It was written by William Bishop, who had an agenda against the church. The Parrish Brothers in Springville, there was the murder of Dr. Robinson in Salt Lake. There, a number of murders are brought up. The thing about the Parrish murders in Springville, you can't prove any church involvement in that. And I think the burden of proof and the onus would be on those who allege that the Parrish Brothers were killed by church order and church authority to produce that. All it is now is just innuendo by people who want there to be church involvement. And it doesn't go any further beyond that. Those were all the questions. Thank you very much.
1: Our next speaker, Elizabeth Kuhn, is a historian. She's worked as a documentary editor and historian on the Joseph Smith Papers Project, based in the Church History Library in Salt Lake City, Utah, and is co-editor on several volumes of documents and papers. She's currently the lead editor of the Financial Records series in the Joseph Smith Papers Project. And at this time, I'm going to turn the time over to Elizabeth.

Thank you. It's good to be with you today. I think that'll work better. I've had the privilege of working as a historian on the Joseph Smith Papers Project for the last 7 years. It seems that every time I work on a new volume covering a different period in Joseph Smith's life, I see new challenges and difficulties. In so many ways, the themes I use to title this presentation, trials, tenacity, and gratitude, are well documented over the course of his life. Anyone studying about Joseph Smith can think of numerous instances of each, many of which were defining moments for him. While I readily acknowledge that these themes are by no means limited to the summer of 1842, yet I think they can help us understand some of the key elements of this momentous summer and what it meant to Joseph and the other Latter-day Saints. My presentation today is relevant and I hope timely for multiple reasons. For one thing, I'm excited to focus my remarks today on the most recently published volume of the Joseph Smith Papers, Documents Volume 10, which covers the period from May to August of 1842. I served as the lead editor on this volume and was fortunate to work with a wonderful team of historians and editors. In all of the challenges of the past few months, I wouldn't be surprised if this volume slipped your notice when it was released in May. But I hope to highlight today some of the insights found in its pages about the life and character of Joseph Smith. Some of these insights themselves feel very timely, as Joseph spent much of 1842 in high

hiding, isolated from his family and friends, as he avoided attempts to arrest and unjustly extradite him to Missouri a second time. While I appreciated Joseph's thoughts and actions during the period when I first started working on the volume several years ago, the recent pandemic and the challenges it has brought have made them far more meaningful and instructive. I think his sense of loneliness, his need for communication, and his introspection are things we may all be a little more familiar with over the last several months. During Joseph's time in hiding in August 1842, he dictated a series of profound and eloquent blessings and recollections in order to have them written in a record book called the Book of the Law of the Lord. These personal reflections offer a glimpse into his memories and his immense gratitude for the friends and family who had supported him through the many trials he faced. My presentation today will contextualize the summer of 1842, the developments that led Joseph Smith to go into hiding for first weeks and then months, as well as the challenges he and the saints faced at the time. It will also highlight the different ways Joseph reacted to his time in isolation, placing particular emphasis on the blessings he dictated and the gratitude he expressed. My hope is that we can all find some aspect of this to relate to or learn from. 1842 was a busy year, filled with significant changes and trials. You can see from the chronology of the summer shown here just how much Joseph was doing over these months. And May 1842 was an especially defining month in Joseph's life. On May 4th, he shared instructions on the priesthood with a small group of trusted men and introduced them to new ceremonies that became known as the Endowment, and which were eventually performed in the Nauvoo Temple. By May 11th, tensions with John C. Bennett and concerns about his sexual misconduct had increased to the point where Joseph and other church leaders decided to excommunicate Bennett. Bennett resigned from his responsibilities in Nauvoo and left the city, shifting from Joseph's supporter and ally to a vehement opponent. A third defining event in May was an assassination attempt on former Missouri Governor Lilburn W. Boggs by an unknown assailant. Rumors began to circulate that the assassin had been sent by Joseph Smith, which prompted an attempt to have him extradited to Missouri for prosecution. The repercussions of these May 1842 developments had lasting implications for Joseph Smith and the Latter-day Saints in Nauvoo. Soon after Bennett had moved to Nauvoo and joined the Saints, rumors reached Joseph about Bennett and certain alleged indiscretions. Understanding well the rumors that might be unfairly circulated about someone, Joseph did not leap to any conclusions, but he also did not turn a blind eye and asked his brother Hiram and William Law to investigate them. They discovered that Bennett did indeed have a family that he had abandoned in Ohio. They learned from his wife, Mary Barker Bennett, that Joseph C. Bennett was a serial adulterer and had destroyed several families in Ohio as a result of his infidelity. By fall 1841, there were additional rumors in Nauvoo that Bennett was seducing women using the justification that Joseph Smith and other church leaders condoned extramarital sex. This led Joseph to confront Bennett. Bennett promised to reform, but by spring 1842, it was clear that he was continuing his adulterous behavior and had encouraged other men to do the same. Realizing that Bennett would not change, Joseph and other church leaders signed a notice withdrawing Bennett's fellowship in the church and excommunicating him on May 11th. The notice was signed by the First Presidency and most members of the 12 Apostles. The notice was not published or made public until a month later, on June 15th, when it was printed in the Times and Seasons newspaper. On May 17th, Bennett resigned as mayor of Nauvoo and requested that his name be removed from the records of the church. 2 days later, on May 19th, Joseph was elected mayor by the Nauvoo City Council. Joseph had been an active member of the City Council since its formation, serving on several committees and working to pass city ordinances. But the role of mayor added significantly more work to an already staggering list of responsibilities. As part of Joseph Smith's mayoral role, he was also commissioned as a justice of the peace and presided over the local courts in Nauvoo. In June, Wilford Woodruff wrote in a letter to fellow apostle Parley P. Pratt that he had, quote, never seen Joseph as full of business of late, noting that, quote, he hardly gets time to sign his name. Of course, Joseph had help with many of these roles, sometimes relying heavily on scribes and clerks to do the work on his behalf. But I think we often fail to realize just how central he was to the community of Nauvoo, not only in religious matters, but also in civic and municipal ones. Bennett's impact continued to be felt in Nauvoo, even after his departure. In late 1842, the Nauvoo High Council began investigating sexual misconduct among members of the church, and realized that it was not limited to Bennett.
Wilford Woodruff's journal entry for May 27th notes, quote, "The First Presidency, the 12 in High Council, and the virtuous part of the church are making an exertion about these days to cleanse the church from adulterers, fornicators, and evil persons, for there are such persons crept into our midst. The High Council have held a number of meetings of late, and their researchers have disclosed much iniquity, and a number have been cut off from the church. Over the course of the High Council's investigation, several women provided affidavits attesting to the actions of Bennett and other men in the community. Ultimately, three men were disfellowshipped because of sexual misconduct. Although Bennett had been excommunicated in May, Joseph waited until mid-June to publicly condemn Bennett and air his grievances. A week later, Joseph wrote a letter to the public published in the two Nauvoo newspapers, The Wasp and Times and Seasons. In this letter, he informed the public about Bennett's immoral behavior and the steps that church leaders had followed in reprimanding and excommunicating him when he failed to reform. In July, Bennett publicly in turn condemned Joseph, publishing four letters written to the editor of the Sangamo Journal, a newspaper in Springfield, Illinois. These letters included allegations by Bennett that Joseph was involved in adultery, fraud, and other deceitful actions. Bennett accused Joseph of having a band of Danites in Nauvoo that he used to threaten Bennett and others. Bennett also specifically claimed that Joseph had been involved in the assassination attempt on former Missouri Governor Lilburn Boggs. The attempt on Boggs' life took place on May 6, 1842. Boggs had been shot several times while in his home in Independence, Missouri. News of the attack reached Nauvoo in mid-May, but the initial newspaper articles reported that Boggs had been killed. Many Latter-day Saints saw Boggs' alleged death as a just punishment for his persecution of the saints in Missouri. In his journal, Wilford Woodruff recorded his thoughts on May 15th, writing, quote, "Information has just reached us that the noted Governor Boggs of Missouri, who by his orders expelled 10,000 Latter-day Saints, has just been assassinated in his own house and fallen in his own blood," end quote. Woodruff concluded, quote, "Thus Boggs hath died as a fool dieth, and gone to his place to receive the reward of his work," end quote. Woodruff and his fellow saints eventually learned that Boggs had survived the attempt on his life. Joseph Smith was soon implicated in the assassination attempt. In the May 21st issue of the Quincy Whig newspaper, editor Sylvester Bartlett claimed that Joseph had prophesied of Boggs' death and suggested that the attempt was committed by a Latter-day Saint. Joseph replied to Bartlett's claims, stating his innocence and noting that Boggs died, quote, "with his hands and face yet dripping with the blood of murder." But the idea that Boggs' assailant was a Latter-day Saint continued. Bennett made the same allegation in July in his letters to the editor of the Sangamo Journal. He further claimed that Joseph had directed Orrin Porter Rockwell to kill Boggs. In late July, these accusations led Boggs to sign an affidavit accusing Joseph of being an accessory to the assassination attempt in May. This in turn led Missouri Governor Thomas Reynolds to issue a requisition for Joseph Smith as a fugitive. Despite the pleas from the saints and Nauvoo citizens, Illinois Governor Thomas Carlin issued an extradition for Joseph to be arrested and taken back to Missouri. Joseph and Rockwell were arrested on August 8th, but used a new ordinance passed by the Nauvoo City Council to petition for a writ of habeas corpus. Their petition was heard by the Nauvoo Municipal Court and granted. Unclear about the Nauvoo Court's authority and how to proceed, Sheriff Thomas King returned to Quincy for further direction. Joseph and Rockwell were released and quickly went into hiding to avoid the threatened extradition to Missouri. Extradition to Missouri was no idle threat. Joseph knew that he was unlikely to have a fair trial and that it would almost surely result in his death. In his letters and journal, the fear of returning to Missouri is a dark cloud looming over the extradition proceedings. Joseph wrote to Wilson Law, quote, "I have come fully to the conclusion, both since this last difficulty commenced as before, that I never would suffer myself to go into the hands of the Missourians alive. And to go into the hands of the officers of this state is nothing more nor less than to go into the hands of the Missourians. For the whole farce has been gotten up unlawfully and unconstitutionally by a mob spirit for the purpose of carrying out mob violence," end quote. It was perhaps Emma Smith who best encapsulated the situation in her August 16, 1842 letter to Governor Carlin. She decried the injustice the Latter-day Saints, and particularly her husband, had endured at the hands of Boggs and other Missouri officials. She pled for Carlin's sympathy and then reminded him of the realities that Joseph faced, writing, quote,
All the design of the prosecution is to throw him into the power of his enemies without the least ray of hope that he would ever be allowed to obtain a fair trial, and that he would be inhumanly and ferociously murdered. She continued, reminding Carlin of his own words, quote, "Your Honor will recollect that you said to me that you would not advise Mr. Smith ever to trust himself in Missouri. And dear sir, you cannot for one moment indulge one unfriendly feeling towards him if he abides by your counsel." End quote. One of the reasons we have the benefit of rich records for Joseph Smith during the Nauvoo period is the increased stability and professionalization of his office and staff beginning in 1841. As his various responsibilities expanded, he employed several clerks and scribes, some with professional training. He had previously relied on individual scribes with little or no training to maintain his journal, correspondence, and other church records. Over the years, he had lost several scribes to illness, death, or disaffection, leading at times to the loss of the records they had kept. In Nauvoo, by contrast, his office expanded beyond a single individual, and by summer 1842, scribes Willard Richards and William Clayton were both working to create a professional and organized office for Joseph's correspondence and other records. They also diligently kept a journal for him. We know about the time that Joseph spent in hiding and can better understand the pressures and choices he faced because of their careful record keeping. The chronology of daily events that I will outline here is dependent on both Joseph's journal and his saved correspondence, most of which was copied into the journal. By August 10th, when Sheriff King returned to arrest Joseph, he could not find him. Joseph and Porter Rockwell had gone into hiding between August 9th and 10th, and they were staying in Zarahemla, Iowa. In a reminiscent account written many years later, Latter-day Saint Thomas R. King remembered ferrying Joseph across the Mississippi River between Illinois and Iowa so that he could visit his home and family. While Joseph returned to Zarahemla, Porter did not. Joseph spent August 11th at the home of his uncle John Smith, who also lived in Zarahemla. He had sent word to Nauvoo that he wished to meet with a small group of friends and church leaders that night, instructing them to meet on the islands in the Mississippi River between Nauvoo and Montrose, Iowa. Joseph's journal, kept at this time by William Clayton, related how Clayton, Emma Smith, Hiram Smith, William Law, Newell K. Whitney, George Miller, and Dimmick B. Huntington met, quote, "at the waterside near the brick store sometime after dark," and then proceeded to the islands. There they met with Joseph and Erastus Derby and held a council. The group determined that Joseph should remain in hiding, this time coming back to Illinois and hiding at the home of Latter-day Saint Edward Sayers, just outside Nauvoo. While the journal account is rather matter-of-fact, this meeting stood out in Joseph's memory, and he recalled it fondly nearly a week later. Days later, on August 13th, Joseph requested that Emma visit him, quote, "that they might consult together." Emma was prepared to go, but soon found that she was being watched closely by Sheriff King, who likely hoped that she would lead him to her husband. Clayton recounted in the journal the additional effort they made that evening, as Emma first walked to Elizabeth Durfee's home, then joined Clayton and Lauren Walker in the carriage. Then the group took a roundabout way out of the city, stopping at the outskirts before walking several miles to Sayer's home. Clayton noted that when they arrived at Sayer's home, they found, quote, "President Joseph in good spirits, although somewhat sick." Emma stayed overnight and spent the next day, Sunday, August 4th, with Joseph. The couple spent the morning talking and reading, and Clayton wrote in Joseph's journal that, quote, "both felt in good spirits and were very cheerful." Joseph wrote a letter to Wilson Law, the newly elected Major General in the Nauvoo Legion, which Emma would deliver when she returned to Nauvoo. Despite the relaxing visit Joseph had enjoyed with Emma, threats were circulating. Reports reached Nauvoo on August 13th that companies of men were searching for Joseph in Iowa, and that a reward of $1,300 had been offered for the apprehension of Joseph and Porter Rockwell. By August 15th, rumors that the Illinois militia would come to Nauvoo worried the saints. That evening, news reached church leaders in Nauvoo that, quote, "the sheriffs were determined to have Joseph, and if they could not succeed themselves, they would bring a force sufficient to search every house in the city, and if they could not find him there, they would search the state," end quote. Concerned about these rumors, a group composed of Hiram Smith, George Miller, William Law, Amasa Lyman, Jonathan Parker, Newell K. Whitney, and William Clayton made their way by different routes to where Joseph was hiding.
Bishop George Miller suggested that Joseph consider leaving Nauvoo and making his way to an area of Wisconsin known as the Pine Country, where the church had established a lumber camp. Joseph initially considered this, but he took a measured approach, calming his agitated friends and concluding that he would not yet leave Nauvoo. Clayton noted in Joseph's journal that Joseph took this occasion to, quote, gently reprove all present for letting the report excite them and advised them not to suffer themselves to be wrought upon by any report, but to maintain an even undaunted mind. Clayton further noted that the men present began to gather courage and their fears subsided and that, quote, the greatest union and good feelings prevailed amongst all present, end quote. But for all of Joseph's confidence the evening of the 15th, concerns for the safety of the saints and of his family continued to trouble him, and he wrote letters to Emma and Wilson Law the next day, debating whether he should indeed follow Bishop Miller's advice and leave for Wisconsin. He felt that his absence from the area might protect the saints. He wrote in his letter to Law, quote, if I knew that they would oppress me alone and let the rest of you dwell peaceably and quietly, I think it would be the wisest plan to absent myself for a little season, if by that means we could prevent the shedding of blood. He further informed Law that he was willing to sacrifice his own liberty, quote, for months and years, without stooping to the disgrace of Missouri persecution and violence and Carlin's misrule and corruption, end quote. And that he would, quote, bow to his fate with cheerfulness and all due deference in the consideration of the lives, safety, and welfare of others. His 16th August letters further speculated on where his family would be safest. Miller had suggested that Joseph head to Wisconsin on his own and his family could be brought later. But Joseph disliked this plan. In his August 16th letter to Emma, he wrote, quote, if I go to the Pine Country, you shall go along with me and the children. And if you and the children go not with me, I don't go. I do not wish to exile myself for the sake of my own life. I would rather fight it out. It is for your sakes, therefore, that I would do such a thing. I will go with you then, in the same carriage and on horseback, from time to time, as occasion may require, for I am not willing to trust you in the hands of those who cannot feel the same interest for you that I feel. The possibility of going to Wisconsin held some appeal for Joseph, as it offered a reprieve from the persecution and stress he faced and would allow him to spend more time with his family. He wrote Emma, quote, I am tired of the mean, low, and unhallowed vulgarity of some portions of the society in which we live. And I think if I could have a respite of about 6 months with my family, it would be a savor of life unto life with my house. Although he tried to see both sides, Joseph's ultimate preference was to remain in Nauvoo. He wrote Emma that, quote, if it were possible, I would like to live here in peace and wind up my business. But if it should be ascertained to a dead certainty that there is no other remedy, then we will round up our shoulders and cheerfully endure it, and this will be the plan. Having seriously considered that there might be no better option than to take his family and to travel to Wisconsin, Joseph outlined detailed plans for Emma and Hiram to follow. As part of these plans, he requested that William Clayton and Lauren Walker join them, writing, quote, let Lauren and Brother Clayton come along and bring all the writings and papers, books and history, for we shall want a scribe in order that we may pour upon the world the truth like the lava of Mount Vesuvius. Joseph had encouraged those around him not to be excited by the rumors and threats that were circulating, but he still had his own moments of doubt and despair. He wrote in a letter to Emma that he had, quote, been kept from melancholy and the dumps by the kind-heartedness of Brother Erastus Derby and his interesting chit-chat from time to time, which has called my mind from the more strong contemplations of things and subjects that would have preyed more earnestly upon my feelings, end quote. It is within this context, facing uncertainty and doubts, that Joseph paused and took a moment for reflection, remembering the friends and family who had supported and helped him in his current troubles and past trials. On August 16th, he began dictating a meaningful blessing for Erastus Derby, who had spent many hours with Joseph in hiding and had acted as a courier for several of his letters. He asked God that Derby's name, quote, be had in everlasting remembrance. Let the blessings of Jehovah be crowned upon his posterity after him, for he rendered me consolation in the lonely places of my retreat, end quote.
After finishing the specific blessing for Derby, Joseph then transitioned into broader reflections, focusing on the many individuals who had shown him loyalty and kindness and expressed his gratitude for them. This expression of gratitude alone is instructive, that Joseph would turn his thoughts to his blessings in such a tumultuous time. But there is even greater significance to these blessings and reflections. They were recorded by William Clayton in a record book known as the Book of the Law of the Lord. This book contained Joseph's journal, tithing donations, as well as revelations. It was created in part to fulfill an 1832 instruction, now canonized as Section 85 of the Doctrine and Covenants, to keep a history and general record of the church and its members, including their faith and works. In the 1832 letter, Joseph emphasized that the names of faithful saints should be recorded in, quote, the Book of the Law of God. It was to this purpose, then, that Joseph dictated the names and deeds of various individuals to Clayton on August 16th and 23rd for them to be recorded in the Book of the Law of the Lord for their eternal benefit. As he identified them for Clayton to record, Joseph also pronounced blessings on several, asking the Lord to bless them in specific ways. Joseph reflected, quote, "How good and glorious it has seemed unto me to find pure and holy friends, who are faithful, just, and true, and whose hearts fail not, and whose knees are confirmed and do not falter, while they wait upon the Lord in administering to my necessities in the day when the wrath of mine enemies was poured out upon me. In the name of the Lord, I feel in my heart to bless them and to say, in the name of Jesus Christ of Nazareth, that these are the ones that shall inherit eternal life. I say it by virtue of the holy priesthood and by the ministering of holy angels and by the gift and power of the Holy Ghost." The meeting that had taken place on the islands in the Mississippi River on August 11th featured prominently in Joseph's August 16th dictation. While Joseph's journal provided Clayton's account of the meeting, this August 16th account offered a glimpse into Joseph's memory of the meeting and the significance that it held for him. Joseph began by recalling a particularly poignant memory of seeing Emma that night, and then reflected on their marriage and all that they had endured together. Quote, "With what unspeakable delight and what transports of joy swelled my bosom when I took by the hand on that night my beloved Emma, she that was my life, even the wife of my youth and the choice of my heart. Many were the reverberations of my mind when I contemplated for a moment the many scenes we had been called to pass through, the fatigues and the toils, the sorrows and the sufferings, and the joys and consolation from time to time had strewed our paths and crowned our board. Oh, what a commingling of thought filled my mind for the moment. Again, she is here, even in the seventh trouble, undaunted, firm, and unwavering, unchangeable, affectionate, Emma." Despite the tension that plural marriage brought to their marriage, this quote suggests how deeply Joseph loved Emma and relied on her. She was the choice of his heart, and I find it compelling the words he used to describe her, firm, undaunted, unwavering. From Emma, his thoughts then moved to his brother Hiram, the next to embrace him the evening of the 11th. Joseph included a blessing here, asking, quote, "Oh, may the eternal Jehovah crown eternal blessings upon your head as a reward for the care you have had for my soul. Oh, how many are the sorrows we have shared together, and again we find ourselves shackled with the unrelenting hand of oppression." And then, mindful of the record that was being made, Joseph stated another intention for recording the actions of faithful saints. Quote, "Hiram, thy name shall be written in the book of the law of the Lord for those who come after thee to look upon, that they may pattern after thy works." Joseph then named and thanked all those present for the meeting on August 11th, describing it as, quote, "a sacred night which shall forever be remembered by me," end quote. His gratitude even extended to those who had rowed the skiff taking him from the islands to the riverbank near Nauvoo. He recalled that one of the rowers was Jonathan Dunham, but did not know the name of the other. He recounted that, quote, "many were the thoughts that swelled my aching heart while they were toiling faithfully with their oars. They complained not at the hardship and fatigue to secure my safety. My heart would have been harder than an adamantine stone if I had not prayed for them with anxious and fervent desire. I did so, and the still small voice whispered to my soul, these that share your toils with such faithful hearts shall reign with you in the kingdom of their God." Joseph noted with some consternation that he had, quote, "parted with them in silence."
and expressed his desire to be reunited. Quote, I hope I shall see them again, that I may toil for them and administer to their comfort also. They shall not want a friend while I live. My heart shall love those, and my hand shall toil for those who love and toil for me, and shall ever be found faithful to my friends. Shall I be ungrateful?

0: That talk. Now, the first thing I was, my first comment is I think most people expect you to come and talk about the eye of something, eye of Ra, or something along those lines, and probably there's probably a lot of people out there surprised that you'd be talking about sociology and those types of things. How did you stumble into this line of?
1: Well, I actually told the story in the introduction, in the preface to my book, but basically it was from watching General Conference, and in 2005 in the priesthood session, President Hinckley cited a study, and I thought, this sounds interesting, I'd like to look at it. So I got the book and I read it, and I said, this is really interesting stuff. And so for years, I followed these studies and looked at some other information, but I was mainly doing it as a father and thinking, I've got kids and I want them to keep the faith. What do I need to be doing? What do I need to be looking for? What do I need to watch out for? So, and I won't go through here all of the story that's in the preface of how this ended up as a book, but I thought I would pull the information that is most applicable to the people who go to this conference who are interested either in defending their own faith, defending the faith of those that they love, defending the faith of those in their congregations. What would be the most useful information that I have come across that would help them?
0: So how are we going to respond to those who are going to skim over the first part of your presentation and say, John Gee is just attacking us because he believes that you leave the church if you sin?
1: And well, what I'm saying here, and I cited studies that were designed by people who wanted to defend those who were leaving the church. But they point out that nearly half of those who did in their study did because their lifestyle isn't compatible. So if nearly half, you know, even if we take the low ball, even if a third, and the smallest number was actually larger than that, even if a third of the people are leaving because of their lifestyle, then we can't take that out of the equation, as much as we might like to. I would rather not discuss their sins. They can discuss that with their bishop. But to ignore the role that plays is to skew both our approach and our results and the data that we're working with. And I know people who didn't leave because of sin. They do exist. So we can't say that works in every case. But to take it out of the equation is to take one of the major factors out of the discussion, and it distorts our view of how we deal with it. So as much as I might like to avoid the topic, I usually deal with intellectual topics. We can't ignore the topic.
0: Yeah, that makes sense. So next question says, to what do you attribute some of the differences between your findings and those by Jana Rees in her 2019 book, The Next Mormons? For example, you indicate that people leave the church over behavioral issues at a higher rate than she does.
1: Well, I talked about social desirability bias. There are a number of studies out there. She indicates that it's a major issue. And there are different studies that cite different results, but all of the ones that I've seen, it's between a third and half, even Jana Rees's. So we can't ignore the problem. I have a review of Jana Rees's work. I think there are some problems in the way she gathered her data and how she interpreted it. there were some things that

0: She says she was surprised at, which I think if she'd looked further in the literature, she wouldn't have been so surprised at. There are some good things in her study, but it's one that I find that I can't use uncritically.
1: Okay, very good. Here's an interesting question. How has your work in Egyptology influenced your work on this social science topic?
0: If you read my book, you will see a couple of places where it pops up. I can't think of any sociologist who would cite an ancient Egyptian proverb.
1: Probably not.
0: But which I do. But actually, there's the flip side of this, because I've done a paper that I've submitted to an Egyptological venue where I actually, because the topic came up, I pull in the modern sociology before I look at the ancient Egyptian evidence to give a boundary of give an idea of what you look for in the modern world and what we might be looking for in the ancient world. So yes, it has bled a little bit in both directions.
1: So if someone wanted to find out more about this, what is the name of your book again?
0: The book is called Saving Faith. And it came out in May from the Religious Studies Center and Deseret Book. So it's available on, I checked, it's listed on the Fair Bookstore app. It was there this morning. It's also available at Deseret Book. It's available at Amazon, all of the usual places. I'm sure that given this is the Fair Conference, we would prefer them having to buy it from the Fair Bookstore, because that way some of the proceeds will contribute to the marvelous studio that we have here that we've been able to do this conference in, and also the ongoing work of providing answers.
1: Delana assures me that we do have the book in stock, and if you order it through the Fair Bookstore, she'd get it out to you right away. I also should comment that your last book, I almost had to give her a raise, which is terrible. No, I shouldn't say that. I always said, because she was, their last book just flew off the shelves, and she was sending out stacks of books every day.
0: The introduction to the Book of Abraham, I understand, is still in print, so you can order that too.
1: Yeah, that's true. That's true.
0: And if you're interested in that topic, it's probably a better one to go to.
1: Okay. But yes, so I have your book. I admit I have not read it yet, but it's sitting right next to my bed, right next to the bedstand, and I'm planning, it's the next book on my list of things to read, so I look forward to reading that.
0: Well, that's very kind of you.
1: Yeah. Thank you for your time, and we'll see you again, I'm sure.
0: Thank you for the invitation to come. Thank you all for attending virtually or in person, and I wish you the best in your efforts to spread the gospel and to save and preserve faith.
1: I'm excited about our next two speakers, Andrew Knopp and Sal Velluto. Andrew is a visual artist and student of church history who's been passionate about telling stories of the prophet Joseph Smith. And Sal, I just have to say, this is really cool. I think this is a good professional career. He has a professional career in comics. And he's worked for Marvel, DC, Valiant, and he drew for the Black Panther for Marvel Comics. And so just with that short introduction, we're going to have Andrew and Sal. So, after I disinfect it.

Thank you. I'm excited to be here. I'm here to share a pillar of light, and this is my clicker. Okay. Let's bring up the first slide. All right, they're going to get that worked up here. So our project's called Pillar of Light, Joseph Smith's First Vision. And when Saul Velluto and I started this project back in February of 2019, we had a great collaboration with Saul doing the penciling, the inking, and the art direction, and I was primarily over the script, historical details, and coloring. And we definitely had crossover in many areas. We had several objectives we wanted to achieve with Pillar of Light. The first was to create a visual harmony of the First Vision accounts. Many of the youth will never read the different accounts of the First Vision or compare them, but they may encounter the charges on the internet that the accounts contradict each other. We wanted to show them that they complement each other and they harmonize. Second, we wanted to make a creative visual representation of elements of the vision not shown in film or art before. Things that are described in his words have often been difficult to translate into film. We wanted to show some of those. Third, we wanted to create a book that was historically and doctrinally accurate. Since this event is held sacred by so many, we wanted to make sure we didn't take liberties that wouldn't hold up to the historical account or that would require disclaimers. Fourth, we wanted to use the graphic novel format to tell the story in a visual way that's different from films and non-sequential illustrated books. The graphic novel format impacts the viewer in a way that's a hybrid between film and non-sequential illustrated books that allows a viewer to control the pacing of the experience. Fifth, we wanted the project to generate new thoughts and ideas on what the First Vision might have meant to Joseph and what it might mean to us. Were there meaningful or symbolic elements of the vision we could see in a new light or in a new way that could give us additional insights into the nature of God, the adversary, and our relationship to our Heavenly Father? We found the answer to be a resounding yes. We're going to share some of these with you today. Sixth, we wanted our project to be a catalyst for the Holy Ghost to testify of the truth of the First Vision to any who see it. Many of you have experienced how powerfully the Holy Ghost comes into a discussion when we testify of the First Vision. We hope this can be a doorway to that witness. Seventh, we wanted to give this as a gift to the youth inside and outside of the church, as part of the 200th anniversary of the First Vision. So the plan from the beginning was to make our book available online for free. We've succeeded. It's available right now at LatterdaySaintComics.com. We hope that you will help us share it with the youth of the world by sharing it with the youth you know, your families, and the youth leaders around the world. We're working on getting it translated into Italian, Spanish, German, and some other languages. Since a picture is worth a thousand words, we're excited to take you through the pages of Pillar of Light and show you the First Vision in a way you've never seen it before. This will be a little bit like being in an art gallery and having a curator explain what the paintings mean. So a little different from a typical speech format. Here's our cover. Here in the cover we show how the First Vision is a nexus of events. Joseph's upbringing, the religious revivals of the time, the influence of his parents, and God's decision to choose Joseph and restore the gospel at this time. You see two contrasting forces of light and darkness, revelation and confusion, symbols of seeds, planting, the law of the harvest, and the hard work associated with maple sugar production and receiving answers. We see a firefly, a symbol of enlightenment, and the new growth of the restoration symbolized in the vines growing up from below to surround the image. We see angels from heaven, the Father and the Son, the Bible opened to James 1:5, and Joseph's parents are shown. Here's page one. Our story starts at the end of the vision and will end just like it begins, going full circle. Joseph's complete exhaustion is often not portrayed. Here we see him unconscious and awakening. We show him working at being able to stand, which for a young, healthy farm boy is saying a lot. The text explains that the feelings of calmness and peace indescribable that he experienced lasted for many days. The spots of light shown here and throughout are symbolic of God's inspiration and revelation. Now we see Joseph leaving the grove.
Weather records show that there were 23 inches of snow in the first 2 weeks of March in 1820. We think there may have still been some snow on the north sides of the trees, which you'll see in this, you see in this image. It makes for a great symbol of the winter of apostasy. We show the new growth, shown on the left here, coming out of the snowy ground, and it represents the spring of a new dispensation. We also have a fallen dead tree in the foreground, symbolic of the apostasy. On the trees, you can see maple taps and sap buckets, which would have been prevalent on the maple trees throughout the farm. The Smiths had likely tapped over 500 maple trees on their property. This is Joseph Smith's family. We see the log home and the rest of the Smith family at their ages in 1818. This is 2 years before the first vision. In the text, we emphasize that Joseph started his search at age 12, which is a point often overlooked, that his search lasted for 2 years. Joseph's large family and work ethic played an important role in his life. To quote Daniel Peterson, quote, "In order to pay for their farm, the Smiths were obliged to hire themselves out as daily laborers. Throughout the surrounding area, they dug and rocked up wells and cisterns, mowed, harvested, made cider in barrels and chairs and brooms and baskets, taught school, dug for salt, worked as carpenters and domestics, built stone walls and fireplaces, flailed grain, cut and sold cordwood, carted, washed clothes, sold garden produce, painted chairs and oilcloth coverings, butchered, dug coal, and hauled stone. And along the way, they produced between 1,000 and 7,000 pounds of maple sugar annually." Here we see Hiram on the right, and Alvin and Joseph working at Hiram's cooper shop, and Joseph's sister selling homemade goods. Joseph was used to hard work, and his search for truth was hard work. We know that the Second Great Awakening was in part a response to the construction of the Erie Canal and the influx of workers that created, there was a lot of alcohol and gambling and other vices. Some of the preachers came there to combat what they viewed as depravity and to save these working people from spiritual damnation. So we see Joseph attending these revivals. And here in the center, we represent an actual person, Lyman Beecher, standing on a wagon. He was part of the temperance movement. So we see in his sermon has already influenced one man to pour out his alcohol on the left. Lorenzo Dow is shown in the bottom left, followed by Charles Grandison Finney in the bottom center. We also introduce the idea of the darkness, confusion, doubt, and influence of the adversary shown by these dark dots around Joseph and the different preachers. If you look in the far right panel, you'll see them above Joseph's head. They're also on the hems of the pants and cloaks of the preachers, showing that Satan is using confusion and doubt to cause chaos. Also symbolic of the decay or corruption of the doctrines of the church that happened as a result of the apostasy. These will come up later in Joseph's confrontation with Satan and represent Joseph's doubts and fears being used against him. Here we show Joseph 2 years later. The stakes have been upped and the intensity of his search increases. We base this scene on an actual folk painting of a Methodist camp meeting. Structure here at the left, you can see one of the participants is falling down in what they thought was a spiritual feeling. Again, you see the dark spots of confusion from the adversary. Joseph said he wanted to feel what the others felt, but felt nothing. I would bet that later in his life, he would realize that these feelings he wasn't having were imitations of the Holy Ghost. As Joseph is accused by these preachers, we can see how Joseph's search for the right church could have also been directly connected to his statement that he was concerned for the welfare of his soul. This addresses the criticism that the different accounts cite different reasons for Joseph's prayer. Going to these fiery sermons would definitely make a young person question whether they were saved or not. It's the chicken and the egg loop. But whether he started searching for the true church and then started wondering about his own soul or the reverse, they can clearly both be true statements. This page also creates a contrast to the next page, where Joseph compares how he viewed the preaching and teaching compared to what he sees in nature. We base this page and these scenes on the 1832 account, where Joseph mentions seeing God's creations and knows God cannot be the author of confusion. This is the moment where Joseph begins to receive light and inspiration.
symbolized by the fireflies that surround him. These bursts or spots of light represent the opposite of the dark dots of doubt, fear, and confusion. They are sudden flashes of insight. The first vision shows us many opposites. As Joseph speaks about God's creations moving in harmony as evidence of the divine creator, we have this movement of the stars shown here around Polaris and behind the firefly. Polaris is the north star and is fixed in its location. It's a symbol of Jesus Christ and eternal truth. And so we have the contrast of the confusion at the meetings with the order of nature that Joseph sees. This part of our story comes from the history of the prophet Joseph Smith by his mother, Lucy Mack Smith. This is the only page that has material that is not directly referenced in Joseph Smith's accounts. We know that both Joseph's father and mother strongly influenced him, but we didn't want to get too far away from Joseph's story. But we wanted to include this. Joseph felt pressure from inside and outside of the family. We really wanted a page that indicated the impact of his parents and how his confusion was compounded by a conflict of allegiance to people he trusted and loved. Let me see here, go back one. The page reads like this: "My mother had encouraged me to seek the Lord after she had been spared from death years earlier. Lucy says, after the doctors told me I would die, I prayed and made a solemn covenant with God that if he would let me live, I would endeavor to serve him. Shortly after, I heard a voice say, 'Seek and ye shall find. Knock and it shall be opened unto you. Let your heart be comforted. Ye believe in God, believe also in me.' I was healed, and I have sought to keep my covenant and to seek the Lord ever since." We have her tell Joseph, "You must also seek the truth. God loves you and wants you to believe in him and be saved." We felt like Lucy's near-death experience she recorded would have really had an effect on Joseph, especially since the admonition she is given by God is to seek and ye shall find, knock and it shall be opened. This seems like a foundational idea that would have contributed to Joseph's intense feelings when he reads James 1:5. It also explains why Lucy felt so strongly about her children joining a church and getting baptized. That's a story for another day. This page is one of our favorites. We did three different versions of it until we felt we got it right. We wanted to show this was a tipping point for Joseph's two-year search. We sometimes quickly go through this moment in talking about the first vision without giving it enough credence. Joseph had been trying with all the means he had for 2 years, studying the Bible, listening to sermons, going to camp meetings, and he'd come up empty. The frustration in his tone, to me, is very telling. This moment when he finally has that inspiration by the Spirit through James 1:5, and knows the answer is to ask God directly. It's the opposite intensity to the confusion, contention, and darkness he had felt before. This page is a visual representation of the statement from the Orson Pratt account where he says that for Joseph, reading James 1:5 was, quote, "like a light shining forth in a dark place to guide him to the path in which he should walk," end quote. We chose to show this scene at night so that there could be this contrast between the light and the darkness. So, as you look at this page as a whole, you see one side is the darkness, and then it gives way to the inspiration of the Spirit symbolized by the candle, and the light of the candle being much brighter than it would have actually been. And then him going outside to see the fireflies again, adding to the symbol of the inspiration from the God of nature in heaven. He's also standing up and closing the Bible, symbolic of the idea that he has found the way to learn the truth, and it's not from, as he puts it, an appeal to the Bible. As Joseph wakes up and walks to the grove, we have some indications that on the day he went to the grove might have been after one of the maple runs. So we have shown here behind him some of the large kettles and rigs used to boil the sap to make the sugar. The statement that it was on the morning of a beautiful, clear day was something memorable to Joseph. For him to mention it in his accounts, it was perhaps an indication that things hadn't been very clear or beautiful in the days or weeks previously. So we have some snow lingering on the ground beneath his feet as he walked to the grove. Oops, one too many. I see that there. Why wasn't he working on this particular morning? We don't know for sure. Perhaps it was a Sunday.
Perhaps he just asked for some time alone. Perhaps he told his parents he needed to go get his axe. The 1843 David Nye White account references Joseph was returning to a clearing where he had been working the day before and had left his axe, which you see shown in the stump here. This also seems to be a reference not only to the hard work they were always doing, but also the possibility that he had been working to cut wood to keep the fires continually burning to refine the maple sap, which will sour like milk if it's not refined within a very short time. Perhaps Joseph had left his axe because he had been carrying bundles of wood and didn't have a free hand to bring his axe. You can see here a bundle of wood behind the axe that perhaps he had made but not yet brought back. We also see the adversary's presence appearing in the form of darkness in the panels, as well as the dark dots of doubt and fear we showed previously spilling into the page. There's also these black vines in the corner that encroach on the page and are offset with green versions to create a sense of vertigo and unease. Now we see the adversary's presence is increasing. Several of the films in art avoid the issue of the adversary in the grove. We felt like this is one of the most understated parts of the first vision. In the 1835 account, Joseph states three times that he heard a noise like a person walking towards him. We know the adversary has a spirit body, not a physical body, but he seems to be affecting the physical world. Joseph, being an outdoorsman, identified sounds better than most of us, and he specifically identifies it three times in the 1835 account as the noise of walking and that sound gets closer. We chose to show the adversary's hands, which are kind of in black here behind this first panel with the white rim around it. You see his legs, his feet, and his arms and hands there. Some of the details behind that top panel. Okay. In the next few pages, we portray the adversary in different sizes and forms because not only is he a spirit, but the evil of the adversary has many forms. And he is the ultimate evil, the author of all sin, the father of lies. It also communicates that Joseph is having his first vision of Satan here as well. The first time he really comprehends that Satan is real and what some of his powers and intentions for stopping the work of God and Joseph specifically would be. Joseph mentions trying to pray again, but feeling like he couldn't. Preventing Joseph from praying becomes more and more aggressive as the account progresses. There are some differences in the secondhand accounts of how much success Joseph has in resisting the adversary, so we went with what the firsthand accounts indicated, which was that the attack became more intense until the moment he is delivered. Here we see Joseph spring to his feet and look around. The perspective becomes distorted as the adversary is allowed to show his power over Joseph and his senses, and even perhaps the environment. We see a distorted reality from Satan's point of view as he attacks at the first mention of God. We thought it would be interesting to show perhaps how Satan sees Joseph's spirit in his body and how the world for Satan is colorless and empty. Joseph says he was seized by some force which entirely overcame me. This is an interesting word, seized. Almost as if Joseph is expressing a physical wrestle, since Joseph was known to be a wrestler. We show him being seized by the arms and twisted. We see Joseph's arms and tongue bound by the darkness, almost a disease, an infestation or corruption going into him. These dark spots of doubt and fear are now choking him. The page is tinted with a sickly yellow-green, and we decided to use images of water and drowning to illustrate how Joseph might have felt under this assault. Satan is mentioned in D&C 61:19 as riding upon the face of the waters, so it seemed to be an apt symbol. Here we see the full onslaught of the darkness of the adversary. Remember, this is meant to be a contrast to the light and glory of the Father and the Son, which we will soon see. How serious was this attack? Sometimes this idea is overlooked. Joseph's use of words is key. He wants us to understand that this is not happening in his imagination. He says it was not an imaginary ruin. This is very real, very threatening, and very deadly. Joseph says he thought he would be destroyed and that he felt doomed to sudden destruction. Joseph also only ever refers to a single being. So we show the face of the adversary in the midst of all this darkness to show that it's all coming from a single being. Isn't it interesting that God restricted the adversary
in this instance and did not allow Satan to bring any of his fellow fallen spirits. We have other examples of Satan appearing with hosts of his fallen spirits, but not here. Is there a lesson that God wants us to learn? The adversary is ultimately alone. No family, no children, no ancestors. It is the Father and the Son that are part of a family, a group, unified in purpose, who invite us to join them and remain part of their family in eternity. Satan has ultimately forsaken that family, but his rebellion, and wants everyone else to be miserable and alone like he is. We went back and forth on how to convey Satan's thick darkness. I'm really pleased with how it turned out. Just showing an all-black page with just Joseph showing seemed insufficient. So we show the adversary's presence as filthiness and corruption, almost like a waterfall of gross filthiness. He is corruption. He does not create things. He corrupts things and turns them to his purposes. So he has elements of the natural and animal world, but they're corrupted and filthy. He's the author of all sin, which ultimately makes us unclean also until we repent. Joseph is being made to feel filthy and unworthy. Joseph is being put down, compressed, and lays in a fetal position. It's like the process of birth in reverse. Joseph is being symbolically reduced almost to his premortal state, symbolic of the war in heaven against the adversary that has now resumed on earth. Here, we see what more of this attack might have consisted of. Joseph is disoriented. We show him upside down, coughing. The dark dots of doubt and fears are at full strength on this page, now choking Joseph. The Orson Hyde 1842 account says, Satan filled Joseph's mind with doubts, and he was severely tempted with all kinds of inappropriate images. We spent a lot of time trying to decide what the doubts and images would be and what we would try to show. We decided to add dialogue of doubts he would have had during his quest for the truth, and that many of us probably feel when we're seeking answers from God, such as, God won't answer you. You're not worthy. God doesn't know who you are. He doesn't care about a dirty farm boy. It's the opposite of what he learned in James 1:5. This creates the contrast that happens later when the Father and the Son call him by name. We indicated the filthy images via these skulls because ultimately the wages of sin are death. Here we see Satan trying to crush Joseph's head with his heel, which is meant as a mockery of Genesis 3:15. And Joseph's resistance here is shown in this yellow thing around him, this sort of embryo protecting him. As this battle continues, we show how Joseph's struggle was real, but that he was reaching the end of his ability to resist. You see his last little bit of energy that he's been using to resist get crushed by the hand of Satan and disappear. We have this mixture of transparency, where you see that Satan has power, but he's still a spirit, but obviously still able to affect the physical world. We wanted to show that even though God was about to deliver him, shown by the glowing yellow light appearing on the right, from Joseph's point of view, he was about to abandon himself to destruction, and this was his moment of greatest alarm. We also wanted to convey that this encounter had left Joseph wounded, if not physically, then definitely emotionally and spiritually wounded. We see tears running down his face. Satan's power begins to melt when the light appears, as you see here, this orange. And you see the dots of light appearing and dissolving. The light of God first penetrates it, then disintegrates it. Now the heavens are open. A pillar of fire and light is funneling down. There's a cone of fire in the center, and the red and orange colors reflect on the vegetation. In the 1835 account, Joseph describes the pillar as flame. In the 1832 account, he writes fire, then crosses it out and writes light. The 1838 account says pillar of light. We wanted to show how it could be both, with tongues of fire, rings of fire, and light. Also how Joseph sees the pillar descending at a distance, and it's traveling down to earth. Seeing the pillar was separate from seeing the two beings. Interestingly, if you look up pillar of fire on Wikipedia, it says, a pillar of fire was one of the manifestations of the presence of God, of the God of Israel in the Torah.
So those of the Jewish faith recognized the pillar of fire as a manifestation of the presence of God. Lehi even sees a pillar of fire before his vision in the Book of Mormon. We see the grasp of darkness dissipating from around Joseph. The presence of darkness can't stand the light. We see the symbolic hand of the adversary in the corner dissolving and releasing its grasp on Joseph. He's been delivered from the enemy which held him bound. We also see how Joseph's realization as he turns his face to the light that the danger is past, and the pleasant look on his face I really like. Here we show Joseph's realization, mentioned in the Orson Pratt account, that this pillar might catch the trees on fire, and his association with light, heat, and fire. All of Joseph's experience on the farm with cutting and burning wood gives him a very keen understanding of the power of fire and how quickly trees can burn. The maple trees were an important source of income for the Smiths, so it's a very practical concern to think of the effect on the trees. Saul had this great idea of showing symbolic DNA strands in the pillar, representing how God is a God of order, creation. And I think it's also a beautiful symbol for how each of us is a child of God. We have God's spiritual DNA in our spirits, and Joseph is about to learn the very personal nature of his relationship with God as a son. Joseph wonders if he can endure the presence of this fiery pillar that's coming down, and that's so powerful even at a distance. But we see that he is enclosed in the pillar. It's similar to a temple experience. So we use colors that were used in the tabernacle in the Old Testament. Reds, blues, and golds or yellows. Here we wanted to show the contrast between being pushed down by the adversary under the heel or the hand of Satan and being lifted up by God and he's raised upon his feet. The scripture from 3 Nephi 27:14 comes to mind where the Savior says, quote, "And my Father sent me that I might be lifted up upon the cross, and after that I had been lifted up upon the cross, I might draw all men unto me, that as I have been lifted up by men, even so should men be lifted up by the Father to stand before me, to be judged of their works, whether they be good or whether they be evil." Joseph is being lifted up by the Father to stand before Christ. We also wanted to show that Joseph was experiencing healing and also the process of transfiguration that had to have happened for Joseph to endure the presence of God. This is not really ever referenced in the films, but Joseph had to have gone through this process. Joseph experiences feelings of comfort, peace, and unspeakable joy, the opposite of the fear and despair from Satan. Again, the whole vision shows the opposites again and again. Joseph's feet come to rest on the ground. He is now transfigured and ready to endure the presence of deity. The pillar completely surrounds him. He is inside it, which is not usually shown. Joseph stated in the 1842 account that his mind was taken away from the objects with which he was surrounded. It's an immersive experience. Several accounts state that one being appeared first, and then the second after a time. So we show this, and that they exactly resemble each other in form and likeness. We intentionally avoided showing a specific skin color, since glorified beings appear brilliant and shone and shine. So color is second to the light that you see. Here we have the personal nature of the visit. Joseph is called by name by the Father. God does know this farm boy. He knows him personally. He has heard his prayer. The tongues of fire and glory surround him. The Father introduces the Son, Joseph. "Behold, this is my beloved Son. Hear him." Which is combined text from the accounts, which adds the word beloved. Behold. The Savior is descending down to speak. This is meant to be another symbol of the condescension of God. Christ is condescending to speak with Joseph at his eye level. It is also symbolic of the reality that God is willing to speak to all of us. As the Savior speaks,
we're using a subjective camera angle here and on the following page, so the reader will feel like Christ is speaking to them. We hope this makes the vision feel very personal. Christ testifies of himself, answers Joseph's question about forgiveness even before Joseph asks it. Thy sins are forgiven thee. Christ speaks to the reader. The first vision is really a vision for all of us. It's a message from the Father and the Son to all of us. They know our names. They love us. They want us to repent. The Father is shown with his hand on the Savior's shoulder. They are one. This underlines the idea that the Son speaks for and represents the Father. The words, I was crucified for the world, that all those who believe on my name shall have eternal life, are underlined by the marks of the nails in the Savior's hands and wrists. This is a very personal moment, almost like when Christ appeared to his apostles and to the Nephites after his resurrection. We brought this very close to the viewer, again, like the viewer is having the vision. Joseph's words that as soon as I was able to get possession of myself so as to be able to speak shows you the impact of having seen these marks in the Savior's hands is part of maybe what's making him pause and have to get possession of himself, the power of that. Now that he has the answer to the question of whether his sins are forgiven, he returns to that question of which church he should join. Here, we combined all the text from the first-hand accounts to try to recreate everything Joseph says was said to him. We also added the line from the second-hand account by Levi Richards, where he mentioned that the everlasting covenant had been broken. Here's what was said. Join none of them. They are all wrong. None of them is acknowledged of me as my church and kingdom. All their creeds are an abomination in my sight. Those professors are all corrupt. They have all departed from the right way. You must not go after them. Behold, the world lieth in sin at this time, and none doeth good, no, not one. They have turned aside from the gospel, broken the everlasting covenant, and keep not my commandments. They have forsaken God, the fountain of living waters, and hewed them out cisterns, broken cisterns that can hold no water. They draw near to me with their lips, but their hearts are far from me. They teach for doctrines the commandments of men, having a form of godliness, but they deny the power thereof. These seemingly harsh words from the Savior about his people forsaking him and his doctrines are delivered by the Savior with tears of love and compassion. We learn along with Joseph that even though God is a God of justice, he is also a God of mercy, and he is able to extend it to us through the Savior. These are great drawings Saul did. As the conversation continues, we read, mine anger is kindling against the inhabitants of the earth to visit them according to this ungodliness and to bring to pass that which hath been spoken by the mouth of the prophets and apostles. Behold, and lo, I come quickly, as it was written of me, in the cloud, clothed in the glory of my Father. Be faithful, and the fullness of the gospel will at some future time be made known unto you. The tongues of fire begin to transform into wings of fire, which is meant to recreate the mercy seat on the top of the Ark of the Covenant in the Holy of Holies. The colors of blue, red, and gold, again, are the same colors found in the Sanctum Sanctorum and as described in the Old Testament. Here's our grand finale, the apotheosis of Joseph Smith. Isn't this fantastic? Saul really outdid himself on this image. As Stephen Harper wrote in our foreword, quote, Pillar of Light is the best thing I have seen at describing what defies description, end quote. We waited until the last scene to show the detail that Joseph mentions of seeing many angels. We didn't want to show the angels earlier because we didn't want to distract from the Father and the Son, which are obviously more important and more glorious than the angels. This is something that has been written about by others as a consistent event for prophets to see the vision of the divine council at the same time as seeing the vision of God. Pearl of Great Price Central has a great article on this subject. We decided to show angels that would play a role in the upcoming restoration. You'll see in blue there, that's Moroni holding the plates, next to John the Baptist, Peter, James, John, Elijah, Elias, and Moses.
We also gave some indications of some angelic women as well. Each of the specific angels that we named holds a key or has a key on their person, indicating that they would be restoring keys. We also show the full cherubim in the bottom here from the Ark of the Covenant, again indicating the mercy seat, which was that space between the wings of the angels on the Ark of the Covenant, in which God would appear and speak to Moses. Our final image brings us full circle, and we acknowledge that Joseph has been narrating these accounts as an adult. He is looking back on his experience in his telling. Joseph's holding a copy of an 1842 Nauvoo version of the Book of Mormon, the last to be published before his death, and after all the accounts had been given. I always find these words stirring. I had actually seen a light, and in the midst of that light, I saw two personages, and they did in reality speak to me. And though I was hated and persecuted for saying that I had seen a vision, yet it was true. I knew it, and I knew that God knew it, and I could not deny it. We hope you've enjoyed our visual testimony of the first vision and that you've been inspired in some way. We hope you'll share the book. It's free. We know that Joseph Smith's first vision is true. We hope this project helps to strengthen testimonies and to be a catalyst for the Holy Ghost to testify of the truth of the vision. God works in his own way and speaks in many languages to many people, and the language of visual arts can speak to some that maybe books and the written word doesn't. And we're very happy to be able to share this with you today. I testify that I know that God has testified to me that the first vision is true and that Joseph Smith really did have this experience. And I'm grateful that we were able to share that with you through Pillar of Light, Joseph Smith's first vision. And I say that in the name of Jesus Christ. Amen.

0: So just a reminder for our audience, you may submit questions through the email link questions@fairmormon.org. So if you have questions for either of them, I do have a few questions here. But the first question I have is, I think most people, when you're talking about gospel subjects, they immediately think it should be in a dense, lots of words, scriptural-like, or church history, 300 or 400 page book. What do you think about that? I mean, obviously you have a different opinion. Do you have any thoughts on that?
1: I say the answer is yes, and you've seen all those words. It's very dense of words, but many of them are pictures. You know, each of those pictures is 1,000 words, so we have like, what, 3,400,000 words in that? It's dense. The words are there.
0: Okay, so the information is there, it just adds the pictures then.
1: Absolutely.
0: Okay, excellent. So here's the next question I have. As the church becomes increasingly multicultural and international, Latter-day Saint artists like yourself should also anticipate and adjust for such. What current or potential projects do you have that appeals to this growing demographic? They used a different word than growing, but it was a hard word, so I didn't version it. So what future projects, you think?
1: Projects. I'm involved right now in a very interesting project for the Italian market, which is a Western story, which is set in Lehi, Utah, 1870, and portrays a famous historical figure that we all know and love, Orrin Porter Rockwell. Which he's coupled with a very famous a comic book character in Italy, which is called Tex Willer. So that has been one of my dream projects, the Joseph Smith vision was another among many others that I had the opportunity to do. But that's the one in the works, and it's very interesting because perhaps on regular comic books, for the first time we're going to show Joseph Smith giving Porter Rockwell his blessing to become, you know, the modern Samson, you know, as a defender of the faith.
0: Interesting. That's interesting. So going on with the international theme on this, how, and you mentioned it a little bit in your talk already, Andrew, how can we get this comic to a broader audience? What languages are we thinking of moving this to?
2: So yeah, right now Italian's almost done, German's being worked on, Spanish is being worked on, and French translations. And, you know, there are great stories all over the world of members of the church and they're pioneering in their lands. And Joseph Smith is our story, no matter where you live, no matter what country you're in. The story of Joseph Smith's first vision is it's the world's vision. And even though it did have to happen in one place to one ethnicity and one culture and one time, it doesn't mean that it's limited in its scope. And that's what we hope appeals about this project, is that the truths that Joseph experiences, the things he learns, they're not limited to a culture. They're not limited to frontier America, which none of us in America now live in that. We don't live in frontier America, so it's a foreign culture to us in many ways as well.
0: That's very true. I don't see a whole lot of cowboys going around, although there are a few. So, here's another question I have with a statement. The first part is, this is incredible, with exclamation points. So they clearly like it. There was clearly a lot of work and thought that went into this. What was your favorite part of creating this expansive work of art in history? Favorite part?
1: The creation process itself was a surprise. It was something that we learned not to take for granted. When we first started this project. We didn't even know how many pages it was going to be and how we were going to show certain things. And we had to kind of labor through stages in order to, you know, get the one thing taken care of and then have the next come to the fore and be explored. We did a lot of sketches and stuff for each of those pages, different versions, and there was a point in time when we could tell this is what we need. And even at that point, you know, from the sketch to the finished page, there's many, many other steps that you have to take. And going through all those steps, you know, you receive the inspiration necessary to convey, and you get the confirmation that, yeah, this is what it needs to be there. Because we were trying to not just to say, tell a story from a visual point of view, but also from a spiritual point of view. We were trying to include symbols there that could lend the story to be read on a symbolical value. You know, it's something that you read it many times and you're going to read it in a different way. That was one of our favorite thing, you know, to get to that point. And in my experience, you know, my career in comics, I've been doing this for more than 30 years. Those moments of illumination, you know, have happened, but not as frequent as this. And also the opposite part, you know, there were moments of frustration where you couldn't get it. You couldn't get it. And you had to kind of tune yourself, you know, get yourself in the right behavioral pattern in order to produce that. It's not a favorite page. It's just the whole process. Every page, it was like that, you know. And so what we ended up with, looking back, you know, we didn't even know we were going to get there. And it's been a pleasant surprise for us, too.
0: So I have a two-part follow-up to that. Is one, did you find this to be more difficult or less difficult than doing your traditional, say, Black Panther comic or some other comic like that?
1: No. I can tell you, you know, I had just the page of depicting the face of Christ. It was a huge challenge. I think for an artist who believes, that's always, you know, something that, how do you face that, you know? At the beginning, you know, we were talking to Andrew, you know, we were musing with each other, you know, how do you represent perfection? So we were talking about the golden mean and all the divine proportions and all that stuff, you know, and how they should reflect, you know, in even symbolically with the figure, the features of Christ's face. But even that wasn't satisfactory. It had to be something that reflected the idea of compassion. And only when that, we were getting close to that expression, you know, no golden mean, no nothing, you know, that was the fulfillment of that search, of that struggle.
0: And I'm sure that there are times when you felt the spirit when you were doing this as well.
1: It was scary, you know. I felt kicked in the rear many times for you know, things that I should have done and that I didn't.
0: Okay. So we had a follow-up question. I think you partly answered this, but did Andrew and Sal have a favorite scene in the book? Or in the...
2: Well, the end scene was amazing. I mean, Sal had been thinking about how to do that as we were getting closer. We were looking at these pictures of videos of wormholes in space and, trying to get inspiration from these things. And when that last page came together, that actually was the last page we finished. We finished page 26, the final page. We had finished that earlier. But we finished that last page on March 26th was the day we finished that. And I was just, that's just wow. I have a print of that out up on my wall in my office. So that's my favorite page.
0: Okay. So the division of labor, you talked about this a little bit in your talk, but could you reiterate again? Somebody's asking again to please identify who did what.
2: Sure. So Sal did the penciling, the drawing, and the inking, which is turning the pencils into pen and ink, black and white. And then he art directed the coloring. So I did the coloring of the images, and he art directed because he had an idea in mind of how he wanted the colors to look. And I had written the script adaptation from the different accounts, but Sal also was reading those accounts, and he would occasionally mention something that he had read, and we would add that in. So it was very collaborative on all of the elements. And then I would do the lettering, which is placing the words, and Sal would say, how about we move it here? And so very collaborative, but that's basically how the breakdown worked.
0: This certainly wasn't an on-the-fly project. This was definitely a lot of thought and hard work went into this. So the next person writes, how on earth did you approach depicting the indescribable? As Steve Harper articulated, I feel like the apotheosis scene should be framed in a museum. It's remarkable. So just a comment. And then the next thing, will this be available as a printed book? Is Pillar of Light available in a hard copy? So those are two questions. Is it available in a printed book?
2: Yeah, you can get it at the Fair Mormon bookstore.
0: How about that? Thank you.
2: So yeah, we can't give away, obviously, the printed book for free, but it is available in print that way. We don't have a hardback out yet. We might. We'll just have to see how that goes. But please support Fair Mormon and buy it through the Fair Mormon bookstore. And again, the online version is free, but yeah. I like having a physical book in my hands myself, but we also knew that across the world and the internet, we could share it digitally that way.
0: Okay, are there any final thoughts that either of you would like to give? Last final thoughts.
1: This has been the culmination of many years of...

0: know, comics are a great way to communicate, incredible way to communicate. But, you know, they're disposable. This was not. And Andrew can talk for himself and in his career as an illustrator, you know. He's been prepared for this as well. You can
1: tell. Yeah, I had the original idea all the way back in 2003 of doing this, but I couldn't pull it together. I didn't have the skills that Saul has, but it was gelling on my mind. And when I had approached Saul about doing it several years before we started, he was busy, his schedule was full. He had had a pretty serious medical issue that he was overcoming, and I feel like part of the reason why he's still here, only part of the reason, was to do this project. It's very, very unique to have someone of his skill level be able to do a project like this. And we knew that this was an important, the first vision, it belongs to the world, and specifically the Latter-day Saints. We all have very strong feelings about this. I had strong feelings when I saw art, and being an illustrator, I kind of, you know, you're a little bit more critical, and I didn't want to do a project that we couldn't do right. If we couldn't do it right, I didn't want to do it at all. And I didn't have the skill and the drawing and the storytelling that Saul has from his years of experience, but when he agreed to do it and it came together, we actually didn't know when we started in February of 2019, we hadn't actually realized that the 200th anniversary was the next year. And it was not a coincidence. And as we started going, then we realized a couple months in, we're like, hey, wait, next year is the 200th anniversary of the first vision, wow. And so we felt the inspiration. I felt, as Saul said, different times while we were working on it, I had ideas, he had ideas that came to us of ways of portraying or showing or changing the way we were doing things. And we did feel inspired, and we hope that communicates to any who see the project, that it lifts and again becomes a vehicle for the Holy Ghost to testify that this experience of Joseph Smith is true, is real.
0: We think we finished on the day of the first vision. Tell him about that.
1: Well, you probably know. This is some debate about what the actual date was, but we like to think that March 26 may have been a strong candidate for that. And so we were working really hard, and Saul was up. I was up till 1 o'clock the day before on the 25th. He was up till 3 o'clock, and we were still working on it. Into the evening of the 26th, but we did finish the art on the 26th and we posted it. The important part is that the first vision happened, but we liked that we ended up, we didn't know, as Saul said, we didn't know how many pages it was going to be until we were partway through the project, and we didn't know how long each page was going to take because we didn't want to do a rush job on anything. So we didn't ever say, well, we can't spend any more time on this page, we've just got to move on. We were like, we're going to redo it until it's our best. And so that made each page take quite a while. Because each page, by the time you count the number of panels on the page, it ends up being like 5 or 6 individual paintings per page by the time you do each one as its own image. So, but, yeah.
2: Well, what I like about the project is, as Sal said, a picture paints 1,000 words. And what it does is it gets into the hands of people who may not be as English proficient, or maybe younger, or just may need a different way of looking at things. It provides a different learning opportunity for them. So I really appreciate the project you've done. And I can finally say to my mother that, see, reading comics isn't all that bad. So for my youth. So thank you very much. I have a couple of gifts for you. Let me just mention for the people watching the conference, watching the streaming, Rough Stone Rolling, to be published by Alfred V. Knopp in October 2005. Among his written works are Believing History, Latter-day Saint Essays, and Joseph Smith, Beginnings of Mormonism. And Dr. Bushman has co-authored a number of books. He's considered to be one of the experts on Joseph Smith. I'm sure he'd be willing to sign one of his books that are back on the round table if you ask him. Yes, he's nodding. Yes, he'd be willing to sign one of his books for you. And at this moment, we'd like to turn the time over to him.

Thank you very much. It's a pleasure to be here. This is my first meeting of FAIR, though I've been very much aware of the work of this organization for

number of years, and I'm greatly honored that Scott invited me to address you. I've actually been leery of one of the key words in the acronym, that is apology or apologist. It really is an honorable word with a great history, and used in its proper sense really means a deeper understanding or a fuller explanation, as in John Henry Cardinal Newman's Apologia Pro Vita Sua, Apology for My Life, or in the book that is considered by many Christians the premier example of a Christian apologetics, C.S. Lewis's Mere Christianity. So it's not necessarily an activity of defense or combat, but one of demonstrating the power or the usefulness of certain ideas or certain ways of life. Unfortunately, when it's been applied to me, as it has been in certain instances, it's used pejoratively in as someone who takes a position in favor of, heedless of the evidence, you know, in the sense of being a biased reporter. There actually is a review, the first review I saw of this forthcoming book of mine, in which the author, though generally favorable, said at the outset that the book has a veneer of credibility. Presumably, no Mormon could truly be credible writing about Joseph Smith. Of course, as I was writing the book, I was not in the least aware of myself as apologizing for Joseph Smith or striving to justify him in any way. My aim was to understand him rather than to defend him, because my approach to history basically is empathetic. I wanted to sense the world and his personality and his relationships, his thoughts, his revelations, as he sensed them, and as those close to him sensed him. That, of course, is not the only way to write biography. There are some who feel that biography at its best is always critical. It attempts to strip away the pretense and find the true or real self under all the falsity that people project in order to protect themselves. The Marxists used to speak of ripping off the masks of certain figures or certain classes, because they believed that under the masks were the true power relationships in a society that had to be disclosed and were in danger of being obscured. And Freudians the same way. There was a true and sort of a baser self underneath the veneer of civilization. And I recognize that style of doing biography, of doing history in general, has its merits. There are pretenses. But I think also that if you rip off all the masks, there is nothing left. What we have is a series of masks. This is who we are. This is what it means to create a personality, a set of presentations of the self by which we form our relationships to the world. And in my opinion, the task of a biographer is to understand those presentations of the self, what constitutes them and how do they work. And so my aim has always been to be basically empathetic. And the approach to Joseph Smith is no different than would be my approach to Jonathan Edwards or Charles Finney or Abraham Lincoln or whoever. To me, the most interesting reality is the person created by the biographical subject, him or herself, and
those immediately around him who knew that person best. So what I wish to do today is to address portions of Joseph Smith's life that have been traditionally difficult to understand and try to explain how I would approach them in this empathetic manner. That is, to understand what these passages in Joseph Smith's life meant to the prophet himself. When I was asked by Scott to give an address, and knowing this was an apologetic assembly and that I had to defend something as long as I was here, I asked him, what are the outstanding problems? Hoping to get an inventory, and I'd tick them off and cut them down and throw them in the trash and all would be well in Zion. And he provided me with a list of such objections, and then in a second email, another list of objections, and then a third email came along, and I realized that Joseph Smith is still mired in controversy 200 years after his birth, and doubtless always will be. There are always going to be people who want to identify flaws in his character, missteps in his life, and in every possible contradiction. But faced with this bevy of questions and somewhat daunted by the task of treating them all at once in any coherent fashion, I decided that instead of treating these one by one, I would deal with the issues that loomed in my own mind as I undertook to write about Joseph Smith's life, starting with the first volume, the one that's been out for a while, Joseph Smith and the Beginnings of Mormonism, and then continuing into the writing of Rough Stone Rolling. And I tried to recall what were the hazards that I foresaw, where I thought it was going to be difficult to understand what in the world the prophet thought he was doing. And I have five of these. I'm only going to talk about three. But I'll tell you the five that came into my mind. The first was treasure seeking, the Peepstone Joe. The second was his psychology that currently has depicted him as some kind of a pathological character. The second was women. The third was women, which may not be exactly an issue in Mormon polemics these days. I'm not precisely sure. But of course, in the historical world at large, women are an issue in every subject. And Joseph does not necessarily come out as a proto-feminist in 1844, and so I thought I had to deal with that. The fourth, which I won't talk about so much, is violence, and that is the Mormon tradition of violence, culminating in Mountain Meadows, but starting in Joseph Smith's time, these accusations against him as another Muhammad. And the fourth is that collection, the fifth, I can't keep count here, the fifth is that collection of reactions and initiatives in Nauvoo that can be grouped roughly under the label megalomania, the sense that Joseph sort of went berserk in Nauvoo, giddy with his own power, and overstepped all sorts of bounds. Those two I'm not going to deal with in the talk, though we can discuss them in the question period if you choose. Well, let me begin with treasure seeking. It's a strange one to start with, but I think it has an interesting moral to it. I'm not sure that treasure seeking is, in anyone's mind nowadays, much of a problem when it comes to understanding Joseph Smith, at least not among anyone who has read the recent historiography. But when I began work on Joseph Smith and the Beginnings of Mormonism in the late 60s and early 70s,
It was the premier problem of Joseph Smith, couched perhaps most acutely by Jan Shipps in her essay, The Prophet Puzzle, in which Joseph Smith seemed to have this bifurcated history and personality. On one side, he's the young visionary, and on the other side, he's the young money digger. And the two seem to be totally incompatible. One is superstitious and kind of greedy. The other is exalted and religious and pious in every way. And it was interesting at that time because there were a whole set of sources lined up on each side of this divide. On the money-digging side, the two primary bodies of evidence were the affidavits that Philastus Hurlbut collected in Palmyra when he was on his mission to discredit Joseph Smith, and the neighbors happily provided him evidence, many of the accusations having to do with treasure seeking. And the second being the 1826 court trial, which was recorded in documents whose provenance was questionable, and so no one was able to say for sure whether this trial occurred, but in these transcripts of events in court, Joseph Smith speaks of money digging, even his friends speak of him as a treasure seeker and so on. Well, that set of documents were available to Von Brody and everyone else who wanted to build up the treasure seeking side, but among faithful Mormons, among which I counted myself, that these documents were not just judged and evaluated like every historical document has to be. They were totally discredited. They were just said to have no validity at all. The very occurrence of the 1826 trial was in doubt, and everything was thought to be a pure fabrication. And the Hurlbut affidavits were considered to be so biased, probably almost totally the creation of Hurlbut himself, that they simply weren't taken into account. You didn't even deal with them in a faithful history of Joseph Smith. Of course, on the other side, on the visionary side, you have countless accounts, beginning with Joseph Smith's own records, and Lucy Mack Smith's, and Emma, and Oliver Cowdery, and Martin Harris, and many others who talked at length about Joseph's visions. So we had sort of these two parallel histories scarcely touching one another. And my question as a historian was, how am I going to deal with this? Am I really going to discredit all of these documents or not? I felt like I had to deal with them in some way as evidence. Well, a couple of things happened as I began to work on this earlier book. One, it became evident that the faithful sources, Martin Harris and Lucy Mack Smith and others, also spoke of money digging and treasure seeking. So it became almost impossible to deny those activities. The Josiah Stoll search for treasure had always been accepted, but now it seemed apparent there were much more money digging in the Smiths' lives than had been thought of before. The second was change in the evidence was the 1826 trial was validated by this little scrap of evidence that Wesley Walders discovered, seeming to prove that the event had taken place. And I remember, as just in the middle of writing that book, all of this evidence was being debated, and I had to write in such a way that I left room for those who still doubted the 1826 trial to sort of have their say and their voice, and at the same time to bring it within the Latter-day Saint canon of acceptable evidence. So altogether, my task was to conceive, not to deny money digging,
but to conceive of what part it played in Joseph Smith's early life. I couldn't escape that fact. Well, my encounter with Joseph's treasure seeking came in two stages corresponding to these two books published 20 years apart. In Joseph Smith and the Beginnings of Mormonism, I was my strategy was essentially to neutralize the charge, because as I was writing, the scholarship about treasure seeking and magic in general was proliferating in Anglo-American historiography. So it became evident that these practices were commonplace in the 17th century in all levels of society, in the 18th and 19th century among common people and the lower classes. So that once you spread out this process so that Joseph Smith is not a peculiar weird version of treasure seeking, but that it was widely practiced, suddenly it was no longer a blot on his character, his family's character. It was no more scandalous than, say, gambling, playing poker today. A little bit discredited and slightly morally disreputable, but not really evil. And when it was found that all sorts of treasure seekers were also serious Christians, why not the Smiths too? So instead of being a puzzle or a contradiction, it was just one aspect of Smith family culture and not really anything to be worried about. Well, that's how far I got in Joseph Smith and the Beginnings of Mormonism. In Rough Stone Rolling, I go one step further in a slightly more speculative vein, but one I think worth seriously considering, and that is to see magic and money digging as providential, that is, as useful in the training of a prophet. And why that struck me more forcibly this go around was that I came to see what a huge leap of faith the translation commandment required. It was a totally unheard of, unprecedented charge from an angel to tell a young man to translate an ancient record without any learning, strictly by the use of a stone, the crystals or the found as seer stone. And I wanted to emphasize that because I think we've underestimated the problem of self-belief. Why should Joseph believe in his own revelations? We think of them as overpowering, irresistible. But we have to remember that this was a society that was filled with visionaries, filled with revelations, filled with angels coming to people, most of which were discredited. Why should this young man believe that his revelations were truly of God rather than a figment of his own imagination? You do remember that when Joseph Smith went to the hill the first time and could not get the plates out of the stone box, for a moment there flashed across his mind, according to Oliver Cowdery, the thought that maybe it was not an actual vision, but only a dream. In other words, his mind had concocted it rather than coming from God. So something has to prepare Joseph Smith to believe himself, and perhaps even more important, for his immediate family to believe in him too. So that instant when Joseph Smith went to Joseph Sr. and said, explained that he had seen an angel visiting him in his room, his father's immediate reaction was, "It's from God, follow the angel's advice." If Joseph Sr. had not reacted that way,
who knows what seeds of doubt would have been planted in Joseph's mind. Well, the money digging experience prepared him for that because of the lore of the guardians of treasure. Let us say that Joseph Sr. sees it as a guardian angel over a golden hoard and interprets it that way. Is that wrong? What I'm saying is that may have helped him to instantaneously react and say, it's good, follow it. Furthermore, what was to prepare Joseph better to look into a stone than to have looked into a stone to find lost objects, and therefore prepared to look into a stone to find lost words? So, as I say, it's a speculative leap, but considering all of the conditions of Joseph Smith's life at that time, I can see the money digging as possibly having played a part in preparing Joseph Smith for the unique role he was to act out in history. I would think the problems of his self-identity were immense, figuring out what in the world am I doing, having to translate when I'm totally unprepared and I don't know of anyone before me who's been asked to do such a thing. Well, the reason I recount all this to you is to indicate how problems that seemed large at one point, almost insurmountable, the treasure-seeking evidence, if it is looked at and examined and thought about, can unfold in ways that we cannot foresee at the beginning and eventually come to be seen as a fairly critical part, a contribution to the development of a prophet. Well, let me go on then to psychology, which is one of the current ways of taming Joseph Smith in the 20th century, and that is to label his pathologies. What psychological disease can account for his revelations? This psychological analysis was not necessary in the 19th century because he was almost universally considered to be a religious fanatic. And a religious fanatic, a very powerful stereotype, a sort of almost as strong in Western thought as racial stereotypes, had come with it, contained within itself, a psychological mechanism. You didn't have to explain the psychology of a fanatic. It didn't require analysis. It was just right there in the stereotype itself. Fanatics acted like fanatics. That's what it amounted to. The first breakout from that view of Joseph was I. Woodbridge Reilly's Yale dissertation, which was published as a book in 1902, at a moment when all of American social thinking was changing from moral analysis to social or psychological analysis. The moral analysis is what is good and what is evil, and why are people good and why are people evil. The psychological analysis is more like sick and well. How do people get sick and what happens to them, and how do you cure them and make them well? And so modern social politics is really based on this notion of social pathologies that must be cured rather than social evils that must be denounced and eradicated. And Reilly was the first to take this tack, which has continued down to the present, and seeing in Joseph Smith an epileptic, and his visions were a result of his seizures. And since then, a variety of labels have been attached to him. Von Brody thought he fit Phyllis Greenacre's imposter type with his weak personality, that a feeble,
kind of cracked up personality that gained strength when it was in its imposter roles. Robert Anderson's narcissistic personality, William Moraine's buried trauma complex beginning with the leg operation when Joseph is so young, devastating the young boy, Moraine postulates, and then being suppressed where the memory and pain of this trauma rumbles around in his subconscious and shapes everything he does thereafter, Alvin's death adding to these traumas. And Dan Vogel's notion of a dysfunctional family with Lucy as a depressed mother, Joseph Sr. as an alcoholic, the family's in poverty, it's divided in religion, and so forth. These psychological approaches to Joseph have merits. They draw attention to parts of Joseph's experience that you might not otherwise see. That's the whole point of an interpretation or as a theory, is to turn facts into evidence. You make them work to sustain some thought, and therefore those facts leap out at you. You see things that were otherwise invisible. And so they are helpful, but I don't think that any of them succeed very well in demonstrating that Joseph Smith was a damaged person, that his life was twisted by his youthful experiences, and therefore he became fundamentally pathological, which I think is what these authors are really trying to do. And I'll tell you why I don't believe in these particular diagnoses of Joseph Smith's psyche. Let me take the one which I believe has the most merit to it, or at least raises a significant issue, and that is the impact of the leg operation. No matter how you cut it, it must have been a horrible experience. Just another aspect of my genius, things like that come out all the time. It must have been a horrible moment for him, for his family, and then to be, in effect, a cripple, an invalid, for 3 years, in those active years, hobbling around on a crutch. I kept thinking of my grandson, Max, who's in the back of the room, and how he was from ages 7 to 10, and how it had been for Joseph Smith to have been hobbling around all that time. And I think work does need to be done on estimating the impact of that experience. It's just too significant. But I don't think that Moraine's analysis works. After reading Moraine, I consulted with a psychiatrist at Columbia Presbyterian Hospital, a man named Peter Jensen, whom I happened to home teach. That was very useful. who is the head of a children's mental health center and lectures all over the world about problems of children's mental health, and asked him, could a trauma like that have so marred a personality that forever after it would be limping through life or take many bizarre expressive forms? And he introduced me to a literature on what's called the clinician's fallacy. The clinician being the practicing psychiatrist who sees patients all the time. And this method is to note cases of a similar kind and note common characteristics such as the imposter or the buried trauma victim. And then to formulate these common characteristics into this typology, which becomes then described almost as a law of nature. And this is the way Moraine does it. He says, to sort of sustain his interpretation, he keeps referring to
this is what always happens to trauma victims. Well, what Peter Jensen pointed out to me is that more scientific or statistically oriented psychiatrists and psychologists do is to not just look at those whose lives are damaged, but to look at all trauma victims, all children who've passed through a horrid experience. And the fact of the matter is, some of them are damaged, others survive, flourish, and rise up to live quite normal and ordinary lives. So you cannot predict solely on the basis of a trauma that a child will be damaged forever. It doesn't always work that way. You have to follow the whole life course. And that's the problem with looking at these things psychologically, is we are too much inclined, because of our psychological bent, to turn whatever subject we're working on into patients. We want to make them fit into our medical categories, and so we stress all their symptoms, all their agonies, and we often overlook the strengths of the subjects and their ability to overcome devastating experiences. So that's one reason why I'm uneasy about taking William and Rain, and actually these others, quite too seriously. My second approach, my second reason for doubting them or questioning them, builds on what I've just said. And here I rely on the work of Erik Erikson, a name that 30 or 40 years ago everyone in the room would know, probably half of you do now. Erikson is the famous German psychoanalyst who came to America and had an illustrious career here as a therapist, but also as an intellectual and as a historian, his most famous book being Young Man Luther, that attempted to explain Luther's theology and his life and his religion and all of his experiences in psychoanalytic terms. Erikson, whom I studied with for a year and a half, so I got to know him and his work pretty well, was an ego psychologist. And what that meant in those times was that he accepted the basic Freudian structural system of the superego, the ego, and the id being the deep passions, the superego, the conscience, or the monitor, and the ego being the I, the conscious self that's trying to hold a life together. And what Erikson felt had been the error of psychoanalysis up to that time was to underestimate the powers of the ego. Psychoanalysts, beginning with Freud, had seen the id and the superego as too cruel or unbounded forces that just crushed the ego. And life was just sort of a constant struggle to ride this bucking bronco that your psyche truly was. Erikson looked at the ego and its strengths and its powers to mediate between the internal psychic forces. And he came to admire the courage and the ingenuity and the strength of people in managing all the things that their culture and their upbringing had thrust upon them and that were incorporated into their personalities. He thought people were extraordinarily resourceful in making lives for themselves despite the damage that had been done to them. In fact, his theory of eminent leadership, which moved from Luther to Gandhi, was that the great men, the truly influential men, are those who had suffered from precisely the psychic illnesses of their time, confronted those problems, and dealt with them. So my reply to Vogel, claiming that the Smiths were a dysfunctional family, is that they did indeed suffer from a father who failed to provide
and who turned to alcohol and treasure seeking, and a mother who was under stress, and poverty that was debilitating, and disease. These were the ailments of poor rural farmers everywhere. Furthermore, I would add to his list the one that I think is most powerful, and that was the ongoing insult of class. It's equivalent to the ongoing insult of race, that those who are poor are continually thought to be inferior or incompetent in some way, degraded even. And the insult of class is everywhere in the Hurlbut affidavits. Smiths are condemned for their poverty. They're considered to be lazy, and a whole set of insults that were directed at all poor rural farmers in those days. And the Smiths had to live their lives under almost constant conditions of humiliation. So you put all those things together and you have a Joseph who did indeed pass through many sorrows, many agonies, many rages, I'm sure. But the very fact that he confronted all of those and dealt with them and rose above them was a source of confidence to those who know them. And what is most significant, I believe, in this is that Joseph Smith invested plain people like himself with dignity, self-respect, and hope. If there was ever a theology that gave hope and the promise of greatness to those who had suffered humiliation through their lives, it was the theology that Joseph Smith presented. So those are my responses to psychological attack. I call them attacks on Joseph because I sense they are just that. They are attempts not just to understand him, but to discredit him. Which brings me then to, I guess I'm doing all right on time, to the third question, and that is the problem of women. The problem is that women were not officially involved in the church for the first decade. They were certainly important, as women always are. Emma was probably the most influential person in Joseph Smith's life. I had the feeling he talked about almost everything with her. Polygamy was probably the exception, but my guess is he talked to her about that at first, early on, too. But she was the one who went to the hill with him. She helped translate. She confirmed his faith with her belief. She was a believer in Joseph's revelations. And she consoled him, and I don't want to underestimate that. She was called, it was almost an official call to console him. Console and consolation are two of the largest words in Joseph Smith's vocabulary. He needed consoling. He was a melancholy person who needed to be upheld. And Emma did all that for him. So Joseph never demeaned her or any women that I know about. Emma was told to expound and exhort, to write and learn. And so she's a woman who is highly honored. But neither she nor the other women had any official position in the church. No priesthood, no missionary service, no preaching, no administrative authority. Some of them may have been present at councils and conferences, but they were not a regular part of the council organization. Revelations are addressed to elders and high priests, but not to women as a body. A few women are mentioned in the scripture, Emma, of course, being one, Vienna Jackson, another. They're present, receiving spiritual gifts. They're supporting their husband. They're engaged. Elizabeth Haven Barlow, whose letters I've just been reading, a woman who wrote home to Connecticut just after Massachusetts, just after the Missouri persecutions. Her mind is right out there. It's like Joseph's mind. Always is aware of where the saints are, what's happening to them, what's happening to the leaders of the church. She had great scope
She wasn't just confined in a domestic sphere. She's thinking of where the leaders are, how are they getting along, and so on. So these women are involved and engaged, but they're not officially engaged and involved. Well, all of that changes rather suddenly in 1842, and I don't know exactly why. The women's movement is in gestation. Women are getting more and more active in reform. They're preaching. They're finding public roles for themselves. But these will really burst after the Seneca Falls Convention in 1848, slightly after Joseph Smith's time. But something in 1848, perhaps it's just sheer revelation, suddenly brings women right into the center, where before they'd been on the margins, they suddenly become central. Just think, in that one spring, or in that one year after 1843, the Relief Society is organized, not just an auxiliary to the church. It's not the Sunday school. It's not the mutual primary. It is a branch of the priesthood. Women aren't given the priesthood, but they're a branch of the priesthood. And Emma is given an administrative role as president, not on a parity with Joseph Smith, but sort of as a match to Joseph Smith's leadership of the priesthood. This is these are the years when the doctrine of eternal marriage and sealing comes out, and the partnership of men and women is made essential to exaltation. Women, therefore, and the relationship of men and women becomes theologically essential. It's not just a nice thing like being kind to your neighbors, that you're good to your wife. You have to be united with the wife for the men to make their way to the peaks of eternal hope. And then finally, women are given the endowment, made part of the Anointed Council in 1843, going beyond the Freemasons and including women in the highest ordinances. Women in all sorts of cultures were excluded from the Holy of Holies. Only men were brought there. But women are brought in to these highest realms of Mormon ritual life. So all of these things together made a huge difference. I would add, however, and importantly, that we must not pretend that these changes meet all the expectations of modern feminists. Quite the contrary. Women are more ensconced in the home and family than ever. They're not told to go out and seek a career just like any man. They're still under the authority of their husbands. And plural marriage, of course, in a way reduces their place in the family. So this is not a feminist paradise. But they were given a role at the very heart of Mormonism, Mormon ritual and Mormon theological life, that could become an anchor for their dignity and an undoubted certificate of their significance. I think in the Relief Society there's a potential for further administrative elaboration, which I don't think we fully realized in the church even today, and may require more revelation and more expansion as the years go by. Well, what do I deduce from these experiences with three issues in the life and teachings of Joseph Smith? Treasure seeking and his psychology in women. As the women's issue illustrates, I think we must remember we will not always be able to give satisfactory answers to our critics. We will never placate our critics completely, and we should not seek to do so. If we placate them completely, we are making our gospel, our history, conform to their sense of what life should be and what the past should be. In a sense, we're caving in if we become too pleasing to those around them. We have to state it as we see it and recognize that there will be differences from what our critics expect of us,
and of what actually happened to our people. We are different, we are strange, we're weird. It's just what Mormonism means. It's the religion of the weird. Here we are and we love it. And that's just something we have to live with. It's one of the insults of our religion that we have to bear. So that's my first comment. The second is the one that's obvious, and which I've said over and over again, that when we run into a problem, we should never evade it, we should never circumnavigate it, we should head right into the eye of the storm. We should, in my experience, stating the problem exactly is half the way towards solving it. There may or may not be a satisfactory answer, but stating the problem exactly brings the issue under control and paves the way for understanding of Joseph, trying to understand what he was up to. I won't claim that I understand everything that Joseph Smith did, and probably no one can exactly. We live in a different time. We have different experiences, but it helps to bring them to state the problem exactly. Finally, let me just say briefly in conclusion that I do not feel that we have to protect Joseph Smith. We have to understand him. And personally, I take great pleasure in his flaws and his weaknesses. They make him more appealing. He's not a smooth, glazed, ideal statue for us to examine. He was articulate. He was sharply sculpted. He was mobile and protean. He was a real mensch, as they say in New York. So we shouldn't be troubled if Joseph Smith is not a perfect gentleman, if he's even offensive to us in some way. I think it's the nature of prophets that they're idiosyncratic, a little wild, a little odd even. He was not a gentle, self-effacing saint, which we have some come to believe is the ideal Christian. He was, if I may quote a phrase, a rough stone rolling. And frankly, I think it is wonderful that the Lord should work through people like him. Thanks.

How can we come to morally accept or explain Joseph's proposing to and being sealed to married women as per Todd Compton? It's a fact. He was married to 10 women who were married to someone else. I don't know of anyone who has any answer or explanation of that that is founded in evidence. We have to create explanations for ourselves. Probably the best one is that he was very much concerned with bonding. He wanted to unite people. I concur heartily in everything Blake said earlier about blending people, unifying them in a bond of love is the essence of the gospel of Christ and of the Mormon gospel, that by working together, we can do more than we can alone. And Joseph Smith was obsessed with sealing everybody. And this happened in his life to sealing himself to married women. It was not a practice that was carried on, except as we know in various compensatory ways after husbands died, after his death. But he thought it was right. And I don't think there's going to be right now I don't see any explanation that will be satisfying to us on the horizon. We're just going to have to swallow it, live with it, digest it, and do or die. In the months before Oliver's excommunication, what was his relationship with Joseph like? Testy. Joseph was beginning to feel uneasy about Oliver and his... There are many complaints against Oliver, as you know, but I don't know that anyone knows the inner history of Joseph Smith, Oliver Cowdery, and plural marriage. There's so many things said about Oliver's possible involvement illicitly, ahead of schedule, and what we do know is that Oliver accused Joseph Smith of having an affair with Fanny Alger. And Joseph's chief concern at that time was to get Oliver to admit Joseph had never said he was himself committing adultery. Joseph was married to her. It was of immense importance to him not to be thought of as an adulterer. And because Oliver was making these charges, disturbed those connections. So I don't think Joseph was particularly unhappy when Oliver left, despite their friendship that went back so many years. It's a tragic moment, a tragic story, but their relationship had unraveled by the spring of 1838. Has your research validated the concept the Masonic required that Joseph be married prior to receiving Moroni. And that Moroni required that Joseph be married prior to receiving the plates? There's a little bit of evidence, but I don't write that down because I'm not sure that it's true. It's possible, but I don't like to get out on ground that's too shaky, and from my point of view, that's shaky evidence. Second question, same handwriting. Do you believe that the money-digging events and opportunities take common cause with the repeated visits of the angel that Joseph shared with his family, describing the lives of the Nephites over several years? Describing the Nephites' lives over several years is what the grammar said, or do you mean Joseph describing for several years the lives of the Nephites? Yeah, I don't think he did describe the lives of the Nephites for several years. Lucy doesn't say that. He began to describe it immediately after the first visit of Moroni in 1823. It went on for a little while, then Alvin died, and that ended it. So it's that doesn't go on for long. I'm not quite sure I'm following. Take common cause with the repeated visits of the angel. I'll have to talk to you about that afterwards. To what extent might the sea change regarding women be due to problems associated with the introduction of plural marriage? Are you implying that he's giving all of these things to women because he's getting in trouble with women, and especially Emma, because of plural marriage?
I don't think so. I tried to argue that making Emma president of the Relief Society was sort of a sop to Emma. And Jill Durk called me on that and said, you don't have a scrap of evidence to prove that, that Joseph had honored Emma all his life. It was went with his sense of familial priesthood government, that a wife would have a coordinate role with her prophet husband. So in that particular case, I don't think that the hypothesis can be confirmed. Joseph reportedly never succeeded in finding lost items by stone gazing. Would this failure have been a preparation for successful translation? Someone was telling me last night that they'd got the question, if Joseph Smith had a seer stone and he could find lost treasure, why wasn't he rich? And it is a fact that he never did succeed in finding any treasure. I have a little argument ongoing in publications with Dan Vogel about Joseph's involvement in stone, in treasure seeking. I don't see him ever avidly trying to be a money digger. Dan Vogel wants to turn him into a career path, that he wants to, you know, become the head money digger of the United States. I see him always resisting, his father pressing him into it. I see him not really believing it was possible. Martin Harris does tell a story of Joseph Smith looking into the stones and finding a pin in some straw. And I think there is evidence that he was able to do that sort of thing, what the magic people called a knack. He had a knack. But the question is asking, having failed at money digging, did that begin to turn his mind in another direction in preparing him to go towards translation? I would agree that that is a strong possibility, but that's more in the Vogel sense of you're defeated in your money digging ambition.

did it? I want you to ask questions that I don't know the answer to, and maybe there is some connection to the way he operated the Council of 50 and what he saw in Congress. I'm going to have to look into that. So whoever asked that question, well done. Okay. How did Sidney Rigdon's not going to Washington, D.C. affect his later apostasy from the church? Okay, that's another one where if I don't know the answer to the question that was asked, I can answer one that wasn't, right? I don't exactly know. We see that Joseph Smith and Sidney Rigdon's relationship is strained throughout much of the Nauvoo period of the church. There's a lot of different factors involved in this. And if you're talking 1842, 1843, there's familial aspects, allegations having to do with plural marriage involved. But Sidney Rigdon doesn't fully recover from the ill effects of malaria for years. There are stretches of 3 or 4 months at a time in Nauvoo where Sidney Rigdon is confined to his bed. So I don't know how much of impact it had on his apostasy, but it did impact Sidney Rigdon and his physical ability to be up and about in Nauvoo. And we do know that Joseph Smith lamented that Sidney Rigdon was not with them in the White House, because Sidney Rigdon was perhaps the most eloquent speaker of the church leadership at that time. And he even comments in a letter home how they really miss Rigdon and his eloquence, and it could be of great use in speaking to the powers that be. Since Van Buren lost the election, did Joseph attempt to appeal to William Henry Harrison? Now, there's mention that he was going to. I don't know of any direct appeal to President Harrison. And maybe that's because Harrison was only in office for, is it 48? It's some very short amount of time. But he does continue to appeal to Congress in subsequent years. But not to Harrison. And we do see that when Van Buren runs again in 1844, Van Buren has a new opponent, an independent candidate named Joseph Smith. But before Joseph Smith announced his own presidential campaign, he wrote 5 letters to the 5 presidential candidates, or presumed candidates for president. Lewis Cass, Henry Clay, Martin Van Buren, Robert M. Johnson, and John C. Calhoun. And the letter is absolutely identical to all 5 candidates with the exception of Van Buren. And there's a little P.S. asking if his opinion has changed since he last spoke with him. Van Buren never responded. Let's see. You didn't mention the story of the prophet stopping a runaway stagecoach from having an accident. Do you consider this story ahistorical, similar to how Givens and Grow discount the prophet's famous rebuke of his jailers in Richmond, Missouri? So yes, so on that same stagecoach with the drunken Missouri Congress, well, he's only drunk once, but yeah, it was the whole I don't know all the details off the top of my head, but their driver stops to get a drink or, you know, for a rest stop of some kind. The passengers are still in the stagecoach, and something spooks the horses, and they take off running. And it's Joseph Smith who gets out of the stagecoach and is able to climb, almost, I imagine it like Indiana Jones-like, you know, up to the front to stop the horses and to save possibly the lives of the members. And poor Elias Higbee, he decides he's going to help too, but just like a moment too late, because as he's getting ready to jump out to the outside to climb and help Joseph, that's when the horses come to a screeching halt, and Higbee actually injures himself just from bad timing. I have no reason to think that this story is apocryphal, because it's actually mentioned in one of the early letters Joseph Smith and Elias Higbee send from Washington, D.C. So it's coming from a letter from Joseph and Elias. That being said, we do have some apocryphal stories, or it's hard to separate fact from fiction in the D.C. trip, because one of the best sources we have is Robert D. Foster writing to Joseph Smith III decades later, and Robert D. Foster places himself as having been in certain places when we know for a fact he was back in Ohio with Sidney Rigdon. And so we don't know what he's making up, or what he's passing on from stories he had held,
or he'd been

0: told by his fellow travelers. We just don't know some of these stories. But I have no reason to suspect that the stopping the stagecoach story is not, in fact, true. Good question. So until the 14th Amendment, the federal government would have had little power to intervene in Missouri's affairs. Shouldn't Van Buren's response and Congress's be seen in the light of states' rights? So Van Buren only cites electoral politics, but Congress definitely cites states' rights. And this is what kind of leads Joseph Smith to be on the vanguard of those who call for a new interpretation of the Constitution, for the Bill of Rights to apply to the individual states. But yeah, you're right, that is the light and understanding which we should see how Congress heard the case of the Mormons. What was Elias Higbee's background in going before Congress, educationally, professionally, politically, etc.? Well, I think the most obvious background is he had been, as a justice of the peace, he had been the one, when the Mormons submitted their petition to Congress, they attached to it hundreds of affidavits from individual church members where they itemized the things they lost in Missouri. And a large number of these were sworn before Elias Higbee, who was the justice of the peace. So he had more firsthand knowledge of what had happened and the loss, the property losses of the saints than perhaps anyone. Now, on the other side of that, he is also a militant leader of the Mormons who fought back in Missouri. He was involved in taking up arms and fighting the vigilantes or mobs, as well as the state militia. So he also had a lot of firsthand knowledge of the military action that had occurred in Missouri. So it seemed like he was a logical choice of someone to bring to D.C.
1: My family's wagon was taken. We're still waiting for the reparations.
0: Well, the affidavits in the National Archives. Yeah. Thank you so much.
2: 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For further information, please visit the FAIR website at www.fairlds.org. We hope you enjoy this presentation.
3: Stephen Ricks was born in Berkeley, California, when it was still a peaceful university community. He completed his BA in Ancient Greek and an MA in Classics at BYU, then received his PhD in Ancient Near Eastern Religions from the University of California, Berkeley, and the Graduate Theological Union. While completing his doctoral work, he spent 2 years studying at the Hebrew University in Jerusalem. He is now professor of Hebrew and cognate learning at BYU. There is more in his bio, so please refer to the program to read the additional. We're very pleased to have Stephen Rick.
4: I was going to be speaking on the sacred embrace in Egyptian religion and art, but before I do that, I would like to provide an update on the Book of Mormon Names project. In the interest of truth in advertising, I had also expressed an interest in spending a few minutes giving an update, and I hope that the time that I spend updating you on the Book of Mormon Names project will be an interesting digression and not a tedious distraction. By way of a review, over the past 2 years, my colleagues, John Gee, Paul Hoskinson, Robert Smith, and I have been working on the Book of Mormon Names project, in which we have been studying the more than 355 names in the Book of Mormon, including proper names, for example, Nephi, Lehi, Sariah, names for which a translation is provided, for example, Irianthem and Ramiumtum. Number 3, words that are given, but in transliteration, but with

out a translation such as if Sinan, Nias, Kurlams, and Cumoms, and four names that are given in translation without the accompanying ancient name, for example. Oh, sorry about that. All right, among those we have Bountiful and Desolation. The Book of Mormon Names Project is ongoing, and although the work is still continuing, we have probably another 2 years to go. However, we have completed the majority of the names, that is about 60% of the names. However, we will be working on it for another a year or two before we get it complete. Among the names, origins that we find in the Book of Mormon, we see this. First, we have biblical or Israelite names that are mentioned in the Book of Mormon, but are otherwise not used independently or separately as a Book of Mormon name. We have, for example, the names Adam, Cain, and Isaiah, which are used in the Bible, cited from Bible, but are not given as independent, separate names in the Book of Mormon. Number two, biblical or Israelite names that are also used as Book of Mormon names. For example, we have Benjamin. Number three, names that are not otherwise used in the Bible that are arguably Hebrew in origin. Here we have several that we have worked on, and we argue that the names Abinadi, or the Hebrew Avinadi, Abinadam Avinadam, Alma, Jershon, Josh, that I will be talking about shortly, Mosiah, Sam, and Zarahemla are all Hebrew names, and Hebrew in origin. Number four, we have names also not mentioned in the Bible that are not Hebrew in origin, but are arguably Semitic in origin. For example, we have the name Irientum, translated as many waters, that can arguably be seen as Semitic in origin. We go to category number five, names that are arguably Egyptian, that is not Semitic in origin. Among those that we have studied are the names Nephi, Peanki, Korihor. We see among the categories of Book of Mormon names those that are arguably Greek in origin. As an example, we have Timothy, a distinctly Greek name, and possibly Laconius. This raises the question about Greek or Hellenic influence, either in pre-exilic Israel before the time of Lehi, or possibly in pre-Columbian America. An interesting topic for discussion, too. And we go on to the last category of names, which represent about 15 to 20% of the names in the Book of Mormon, those that are not Hebrew, Semitic, Egyptian, or Greek in origin. These include Jaredite names,
One example of which is Coriantumr. Among examples of names in the Book of Mormon that we have looked at in the past year that I wish to report on are two. The names Josh and Sam. The name Josh is not a shortened form of Joshua, Yehoshua. It is not that. It is a hypocharistic form of the name Josiah, the Hebrew of which is Yoshiyahu. Now, you may be asking the question, what about hypocharistic or hypocharisticon? Allow me to share this with you. This will allow you to delight, amuse, and impress your friends and totally flummox your enemies. Hypocharistic is a word having the name of deity, that is, either Yahoo or El, suppressed. So you drop out the Yahoo or the El, and you come up with a hypocharistic name. Let's go back to Josh, which in Hebrew would have been pronounced Yosh. It's probably from Yosh plus the hypocharistic, the theophoric form, Yahu. The Yahu is dropped off, and you only have Yosh left. If it is not that, it is quite possibly from the Hebrew form, Yahush, a word that is attested not in the Bible, but in contemporary sources from the Lachish letters. So there are two very plausible etymologies for the name Josh, either a hypocharistic form of Yoshiyahu or the name Yahush. That could be quite easily become Josh. We press on to the name Sam, which is itself arguably a hypocharistic form of Samuel Shmuel. So this is one instance in which you have Samuel becoming Sam, even in Hebrew. This is quite arguably a hypocharistic form. The ale form is dropped off. All you have is the name Shem or Sam in the name itself. This particular form is also found in some of the inscriptions. The name Shem or arguably Sam shows up there. It should be realized that some names of demonstrably ancient writings, such as the Bible, nobody's going to argue that the Bible is not ancient, have names that they contain which are quite difficult to explain. Ruth is one example. Ruth was a Moabitess. Ruth's name could be easily etymologized from a Semitic root, but the meaning of Ruth is very puzzling indeed. So even if we have a work that we know to be ancient, we can still have names that are quite puzzling and require a great deal of effort to come to understand. Aaron is another example, a word that is demonstrably from an ancient source, but whose meaning is very puzzling indeed. Indeed, certain personal names even defy rational explanation. I hesitate to give examples, but I wished to make bold with two examples, Moon Unit Zappa and Dweezil Zappa. The daughter and son
of 1960s rock band leader Frank Zappa. Moon Unit Zappa, Dweezil Zappa. The name Moon Unit, though slightly odd, can be explained historically and etymologically. Dweezil, on the other hand, is both very odd and inexplicable etymologically and historically. Dweezil is a name that only a mother could love. Is it possible that some Book of Mormon personal names have no more plausible explanation than the American personal name Dweezil? In summary, we can say that names found in the Book of Mormon are arguably ancient. They are arguably ancient. When we have completed our study on names in the Book of Mormon, which will be in a couple of years, the burden of proof will rest on those individuals who deny their antiquity to show that they are not ancient. The ball's in their court. Yet many of the critics who make that claim are themselves persons for whom English is their first and only language. It is ironic but true that those critics who are most vociferous in their attacks are the least qualified to render judgments in this regard. I do not wish to engage in reflexive credential checking, wanting to know what you got your degree in, but I do want to know that they have done their homework, which they have not. One particular author, whose name I will not mention because I feel persuaded that he is more than kind to his mother, in a book attacking Joseph Smith and the Book of Mormon and responding to two studies by LDS authors about Lehi's journey in the Arabian desert and objecting to the dating of the Arabian word Nahum, says, and I quote, "There is no evidence dating the Arabian Nahum, NHM, before AD 600, let alone 600 BC. It should be noted, however, that the German scholar Burkhard Vogt, who holds no brief for the Book of Mormon, writing a chapter in a volume in French about the antiquities at the Antiquities Museum in Sana'a, Yemen, dates an altar with the initial letters NHM, dating to the 7th to 6th centuries BC. That is the book. Let me show you a picture of the altar. First, here on the right, I'll have to take a look at it, but the NHM, these languages read not only right left to right, but also right to left, and generally they read right to left. This ends up right there where we have the letters translated NHM. For those folks looking over in that direction, NHM. Dating, not by my estimation, but by the estimation of this German scholar who holds no brief for the Book of Mormon, to the 7th or 6th century B.C. This particular gentleman, critic of the Book of Mormon, I am guessing, was either unaware of this other study about Nahum, or unable to read French, or perhaps both.
I needed to report that the website in which Book of Mormon names are listed and discussed will not be made available to a wider public until the project is closer to completion, probably in a year and a half or so. However, if you have a suggestion to make about a Book of Mormon name, or have a question about a particular Book of Mormon name, you may contact me at my email address. If you want to send me a poison pen email, you're welcome to do that too. My email address, I've just listed up there, stephen_ricks@byu.edu, and we on the committee will be happy to respond in a couple of weeks or so. Our project on Book of Mormon names, when completed, will represent a modest contribution to establishing an ancient setting and context for the Book of Mormon. Let me press on to the sacred embrace in Egyptian religion and art. Several years ago, my wife and I went to Egypt to visit our son, who was studying Arabic at the American University in Cairo. Along the way, we hoped to find a few scenes of ritual embrace. I will show you momentarily from the chapels and the pillars of Egyptian temples there. I thought there were a few. What we found there, numbered in the scores, if not the hundreds, of such examples. From Cairo all the way to Philae, near the southern border of Egypt and Sudan. Here we see, through the courtesy of my friend Michael Lyon, redrawn the four sides of an 11-foot altar from a chapel dedicated to Senwosret, a pharaoh of the Middle Kingdom around the beginning of the second millennium BC, being embraced by four different gods. The left-hand side, we begin with Amun, next to that Atum, next to Atum and the pharaoh Horus, and finally on the right-hand side, Ptah. The scenes of sacred embrace I could, I think, quite properly describe as the deity facing the king, and take a look at these. Take a look at these examples. The deity faces the king, foot by foot, knee to knee, hand to back, mouth to nose, to inspire or breathe life or his vital spirit, the Ka, into him. The sources provide further discussion literarily of this particular action. At the gates of the horizon, Ray will, according to Miroslav Werner, wind his arms around the person and take him to his heart. Hermann Kays, Svein Bjerke, writes, it is the clasping of Osiris, by Osiris of King Tutankhamun in the last scene of his funeral rites, that the transfer of vital power, that is his Ka, from the god to the king takes place.
There are others, including this from Case: the king is purified by Ray and embraced by Thoth, not rejected by Ptah. Having gone to Egypt and having discovered such an embarrassment of riches, hundreds of scenes of ritual embrace required a return trip a few years later to take more photographs. But again, the number was still so great that we were unable to take them all. In this particular scene, beginning on the right, we see Tutankhamun's successor in this tomb of Tutankhamun, I depicted wearing a panther skin. He's there wearing a panther skin robe as the Sam priest and engaging in the opening of the mouth of the deceased King Tutankhamun by means of a ritual adze. There we see it. The ritual adze as an aid in the opening the mouth of Tutankhamun. We see it over here on, let me see. Anyway, it's on the right hand side. Trust me on that. The opening of the mouth ceremony is another ceremony that would justify some additional time, but not today. Tutankhamun, we see on the right-hand side, is clothed as Osiris and holds two flails symbolizing kingship. He's got the flails symbolizing his kingship. If his people don't behave themselves, they will get whacked. Anyway, we pass over the middle scene, and we see on the left-hand side the culminating scene in which King Tutankhamun, supported by his ka, that we see King Tut, supported by his, that's the king, supported by his ka, or vital spirit, facing and embracing Osiris, where he receives the following saying: given life for all time and eternity, while Osiris stretches out his hands from his robe, which we see on the left-hand side, to embrace the king himself. A puzzling episode in the Bible is the story of Jacob's wrestling with an angel who gives him a new name and transfers patriarchal and royal authority to him. We read, beginning verse 24 of chapter 32, and Jacob was left alone, and there wrestled, and the Hebrew is Ye'avek, a man with him until the breaking of the day. And when he saw that he prevailed not against him, he, that probably is the man, Jacob's counterpart, touched the hollow of his thigh, and the hollow of Jacob's thigh was out of joint as he wrestled. Again, the Hebrew word is vayevek, with him. And he said, that is the counterpart of Jacob, let me go, for the day breaketh. And he, that is probably Jacob, said, I will not let thee go, except thou bless me. And he, that is the counterpart of Jacob, that we could describe as an angel, said unto him,
What is thy name? And Jacob said, Jacob. And he, the angel, said, thy name shall be called no more Jacob, but Israel. For as a prince hast thou power with God and with men, and hast prevailed. And Jacob asked and said, tell me, I pray thee, thy name. So, anyway, thy name. The suspense was probably killing you. Or anyway, so, and he, that is the angel, said, wherefore is it that thou dost ask after my name? And he, that is the angel, blessed him, Jacob, there. If we are to understand the Hebrew yevek, which is translated as wrestle, to have the meaning to embrace, this provides us a kind of parallel sense for the sacred embrace in ancient Egypt. Allow me to conclude today's discussion with this summary. Scenes of sacred embrace are found throughout ancient Egypt, from the Delta to Philae, and throughout ancient Egyptian history, beginning in the Old Kingdom and continuing from there on after. In scenes of sacred embrace, the deity faces the king foot by foot, knee to knee, hand to back, and mouth to nose to inspire, that is, breathe life or vital force, the god's ka, into the king. Scenes of sacred embrace in ancient Egyptian religion occur in the most sacred and to the unauthorized and uninitiated, most inaccessible precincts of the temple, such as the center of the temple, the end of the temple, or some kind of side chapel. But these are completely inaccessible to the unauthorized. They are in the holiest location in the temple itself. Only today, now that the religion has changed in Egypt at least twice, from Egyptian religion to Christianity, from Christianity to Islam, and with Christianity competing for the loyalty of the people, that it is possible to go in and take a look at the scenes of sacred embrace. The sacred embrace is a preparation for entrance into the presence of God or the gods. Finally, while scenes of sacred embrace are confined exclusively to royalty in the early period of Egyptian history, they later come to be used in other classes in Egyptian society, not merely royalty, but the upper classes, and ultimately to everyone through the democratization of the afterlife in ancient Egyptian religion. Thank you very much.

I heard, according to the first question, that the Book of Mormon translates into Hebrew very nicely. Indeed, it does. There are phrases that are distinctly Hebraic in the Book of Mormon that allows for translation from English into Hebrew, and I am told by others, other Semitic languages quite comfortably. Here's another question. This person who is asks my comments on Joseph Smith's translation of Hebrew Genesis 1:1, Breshit, or as we read in the Hebrew, Breshit bara Elohim et ha-shamayim ve-et ha-aretz. This particular phrase, Breshit, is translated probably through the Greek Septuagint and through its successor translation, the Vulgate Latin, as in the beginning. However, Hebrew scholars argue that Bereshit can have an adverbial sense, meaning when first God did this, then this happened, suggesting, arguing against the notion of creation ex nihilo. It really does. We continue. The questions about the Book of Jacob. This particular reference, I think, was from Genesis. The reference to Jacob is in Genesis chapter 32, verses 24 through 29. Very nice. Another question, in ancient Egypt, at what time period did the temple rites and sacred embrace become available to the common people? Probably around the time the access to the afterlife became available around the time of the New Kingdom. However, access to the temple itself was still not available to any except those that were initiated priests or in the royal family. Thank you. This particular question I don't care to comment on, but I can say this. There are what I've discussed about sacred embraces is striking, and what we can see is that there is an ancient pattern for some of the sacredist rites that we find in the temple. And let me see, I think this is the last one. Again, I don't care to comment on this about Latter-day Saint temples and Egyptian temples, but one can imagine that there is an ancient pattern, and where there are questions about Masonic connections, one can say, but it went back so much further than that. Thank you very much.

Our next speaker is Dr. Jeffrey Thane. Dr. Thane graduated from BYU with a bachelor's and a master's degree in psychology. He completed his doctorate in instructional technology and learning sciences at Utah State University. He runs the popular Latter-day Saints Philosophers blog and spends time engaging in worldview apologetics, which is articulating and exploring the worldview assumptions that inform our faith.

0: currently resides in Rexburg, Idaho, with his wife and two children. So with that, let's welcome Dr. Jeffrey Thane.
1: Thank you so much. All right. Let's see here. There we go. Oops. All right. So let's picture this. Oop, there you go. Figuring out how to use this thing. All right, let's picture this. Your dear friend Samantha confides in you that she is removing her names from the records of the church. But why, you ask, bewildered? And she says that she's been reading this compelling and persuasive booklet called, you guessed it, Letter to a CES Director. You sigh and you want to ask, really? Is that all it took? And this is because you've read the book too, and literally nothing in it seemed at all persuasive to you. So you tell Samantha, hey, I've read that book. Have you read the sequel? Or the third book in the trilogy? And so you direct her to a faithful reply to the CES letter by Jim Bennett, and then to Bamboozled by the CES letter by Michael Ash. And she goes and dutifully reads them. And she reports to you that their rebuttals were unconvincing attempts to respond to the grave accusations leveled by Reynolds. And after this, you are left confused. Why is something that seems so transparently unpersuasive to you so convincing to her? And conversely, why does something that seems so convincing to you seem so unpersuasive to her? You know for a fact that neither of you are less intelligent than the other, though in your moments of sadness you might start to question that. But no, similarly intelligent people can disagree in this way, and they do all the time. And in this presentation, I hope to explore some of many reasons why this is the case. But your troubles aren't over, unfortunately. You decide to chat with your mutual friend, Brian. And you express to Brian your sadness that your mutual friend, Samantha, is leaving the church. And your friend surprises you by asking, why be so judgmental? Well, what do you mean, you ask? And he replies, I think our community is far too judgy of those who have doubts. And you want to ask what about your conversations thus far was judgmental. You simply express sadness that a mutual friend, who you both love, is considering departing from her covenants. And Brian replies, well, you see, that's the thing. Anytime people decide to live differently, we all judge them. We need to create space for people to decide to do things differently. It's our job to just love. I don't blame anyone for not feeling like they belong in our community, given how constantly judgmental church members can be. And again, you are now baffled, because before now you didn't see Brian as a part of the judge me not crowd, but you also didn't see anything in your conversation, in your speech or your conduct that was overly judgmental. Is it really unloving, or is it really judgmental to be sad when someone is making what you think is a grave mistake? And now you're sad and confused, because now you're told that it's wrong to even be sad. What in the world is going on here? Raise your hands if you're willing, if you have had experiences like either of these. All right, so a bunch of hands go up, right? It turns out that second scenario, the second conversation here, often has the exact same root as the first. And again, in this presentation, I hope to shine a light underneath some of these bewildering conversations. My first thesis today is that we all have moral intuitions, that we absorb these moral intuitions from the communities that we integrate with. If you want, you can use the term moral taste buds instead of moral intuition, and it works just as well. I draw my understanding here in part from the work of social psychologist Jonathan Haidt and others. I can include a whole bibliography on this, but for now it's sufficient to say that Haidt and other social psychologists have argued that we have deep-seated gut-level reactions to people, actions, events, values, or institutions. And to demonstrate this, for the next couple of moments, I'm going to ask you to consult your feelings. your gut-level pre-rational reaction. So turn your mind off for a moment and just consider your initial instinctive reaction to this. When you see this picture, how do you feel? What's your gut reaction? Do you feel warmly towards this person or coldly? Trustful or distrustful? These are your gut-level intuitive responses. Let's try another one. Let's see here. When you see this picture, once again, pay attention to your gut. How do you feel? Warm or cold? Trustful or distrustful? How we feel towards people and institutions matters a lot in terms of what we believe about them and the sorts of judgments we make towards them. In the first instance, negative rumors about Fred Rogers will likely be taken with a huge dose of skepticism by most people and with a much higher threshold of evidence. And in the second case, negative rumors about Dolores Umbridge will be taken with a huge dose of credulity and a much lower threshold of evidence. Jonathan Haidt argues that we have similar gut-level reactions to moral situations. To demonstrate this, he created scenarios in which people break strong and social and cultural taboos, things about which our intuitions speak loudly. I apologize in advance, but here's an example that Jonathan Haidt used in his research. Forgot to forward a slide, that's okay. A woman is cleaning out her closet, and she finds her old American flag. She doesn't want the flag anymore, so she cuts it up into pieces and uses the rags to clean her bathroom. By show of hands, if you're willing, how many of you had an immediate negative reaction to this? Okay? Yeah. You're normal. That's okay. For many of us, the situation simply tastes wrong. This is what we mean by moral taste buds. It's like biting into something bitter, just hearing about it or seeing it. Here's another example, and again, I apologize in advance. A family's dog was killed by a car in front of their house, and they had heard that dog meat was delicious, so they cut up the dog's body and cooked it and ate it for dinner. No one saw them do this. All right, who had a negative reaction to this one? All right, good. Again, you're normal. Most of Jonathan Haidt's participants in his research had similarly negative reactions, at least in the United States, as other countries in the world were not so much so. But he would prod them to explain their reasoning, and then he would systematically dismantle their reasoning. And rather than change their mind, when backed into a corner and deprived of all their rational arguments, participants often experience what Jonathan Haidt calls moral dumbfounding. This is when we have strong moral intuitions, but cannot generate further moral reasoning to justify those moral intuitions. And in these scenarios, rarely did the research participants walk back or revise their moral judgments in the face of moral dumbfounding. It would be a little bit like trying to convince someone that blended pizza makes a fantastic smoothie. No matter how many rational arguments you throw at them, it's just not going to stick. You'll rarely change their intuitions about it using rational arguments. And in the same way, we form intuitions about a broad array of moral situations that are durable in the face of counter-argument. Let me offer one more example. This one is one of my own. An adult man and an adult woman, both single, go on several dates. After the fifth date, they decide to make love. They use birth control, and the encounter was consensual. Again, by show of hands, how many of you had a visceral negative reaction to this scenario? But again, let me ask another show of hands. How many of you had a reaction that was less intense than the first two? Okay. This is not a gotcha moment. When I showed these slides to my neighbor a few days ago, he had a negative reaction to the first two scenarios, even made faces each time I read him the stories. And then I read him the third story, he literally shrugged. He went, "That's what people do." And he paused and he says, "But up here, I know what's wrong." And then he paused and says, "And in fact, I would suspect it's probably a greater wrong than the first two scenarios." But he kind of got the point. He said, "My moral taste buds did not react the same." And on this, my neighbor's perfectly normal, and probably so are you. My purpose of this is to show that we have moral intuitions, that they are stronger or weaker in response to various moral situations, and that this does not necessarily follow the relative severity of our confessional beliefs. We believe up here. It's possible for our gut-level reactions to diverge from our cognitive beliefs. So where do our moral intuitions come from? Well, there's no single answer to this. I'll suggest a number of possibilities. Our family upbringing, we absorb the intuitions of our parents and our siblings, and this isn't always through direct instruction, but just as a matter of acculturation. We absorb intuitions from our peer group. At some point, our peers can even influence have a stronger influence on our intuitions than even our parents, particularly in adolescence. From our church community, for example, those we minister to and with, those that they can have a huge influence on what we consider to be right and wrong, and particularly those we consider to be moral authorities within our church community. Also from our political tribe, most people find their moral intuitions dovetail on most issues with their preferred political tribe. And again, as a matter of acculturation. And this one is huge. Even if we manage to cognitively disagree with our political tribe on various issues, how we feel often tends to dovetail our political tribe anyways. Our culture, moral intuitions vary from culture to culture. We tend to breathe our broader cultural air, no matter what tribe or community we participate in. And also in our entertainment. Our entertainment can be a subtle source of moral education, an extra concentrated dose of that cultural air, so to speak. I mean, spend hundreds of hours with characters that we love, who act and talk in certain ways, and we can find our intuition shifting without us even realizing it's happening, without any rational argument along the way. Stories educate our intuitions. Stories communicate to hearers who should be seen as protagonists, who should be seen as villains, what constitutes a happy ending or a sad ending, and in the process, they communicate to us what to love, what to hate, what is good, what is bad. And notice that all but one of these represents various communities. Our family, our peers, our church, our political tribe, our culture all represent groups of people that we affiliate with. The only exception here is entertainment, but I'm willing to bet that the effect that entertainment has on our intuition probably is amplified to whatever extent that we integrate into communities and fans and the fan base of a particular show or movie, for example. Put differently, communities come to share intuitions. And the communities we identify most closely with has the largest influence on our intuitions. A number of years ago, as a matter of morbid curiosity, I started spending an unfortunate amount of time perusing the discussion forums of former members of the church. I had nothing in common with these folks. I was persuaded by none of their arguments. I was sympathetic to none of their grievances. I was simply an online apologist who wanted to keep an ear to the ground and my thumb on the pulse of the conversation and the controversies of the hour. And after a while, I could sit in a fast and testimony meeting, and with each awkward testimony, I could write the script of how participants in these forums would find the testimony problematic in various ways. Far more interesting, was the vicarious sense of embarrassment I began to feel as I listened to those problematic testimonies or Sunday school comments. Whereas before, those awkward and errant Sunday school comments might warrant an invisible eye roll, but also a warm feeling towards that lovable formal high priest who is often wrong but doing his best. Now I was experiencing that instead an inner cringe as I anticipated the mockery that such comments would bring were these forum participants ever to hear them. And even a little bit of irritation with, say, Brother Johnson for even making them. Why does he have to be one of those sorts of people? The moment that I realized this was happening, I dropped the habit like a rock because I realized that my intuitions were changing. And the communities I was spending time with, even if they weren't communities I particularly identified with, those communities were rubbing off on me. My point here is that we absorb the intuitions of our various communities, often without deliberate participation. Sometimes just swimming in water is enough to get wet. Who'd have thunk? This isn't to say that we don't participate or cooperate at all in the formation of our moral intuitions, just that we can sleepwalk into them without conscious reflection of what we are doing or why. The question I often ask as I see others walk down the road of towards deconversion is, what new communities have they become a part of? or what new social media network or friends group have they inserted themselves?

In fact, it would be less effective if it did. Instead, our entertainment magistrates just need to make what our traditions treat as wrong as it seem normal, commonplace, and good. They just need to show us actors and characters we love doing things that we once found unsettling or wrong. And how we feel about those things, our moral taste buds, so to speak, can change. Advertisers know that the most effective persuasion doesn't even involve words. It just requires you to show Matthew McConaughey walking handsomely while wearing your cologne, or smiling confidently while he drives your car. These sorts of things speak to your intuitions. At one point in our collective history, extramarital sex was a community scandal. Now, and I suspect this is true for many of us, even for many within our faith, and I count myself as among them, it often barely registers at all when we see it in our entertainment. And in fact, it's a screenwriter's job, if they're doing it well, to make us want them to do it and to cheer them on when they do. It's hard to imagine that this doesn't have an effect on how loudly our moral intuitions speak when we encounter these things. So once again, we all have moral intuitions or moral taste buds. Those intuitions can shift in ways that diverge from our stated convictions. My second thesis today is that our moral intuitions affect the weight that we give to evidence and argument. So first, let's consult your gut level intuitive reaction to this picture. Many of us look upon this picture here with some measure of distrust. It might be because I'm Republican and is currently being controlled by Democrats. It could be that I'm Democrat and is currently being controlled by Republicans. It could be because I'm Libertarian and is currently being controlled by anyone. Let's go with that one for now. We often assume that our intuitions, these gut-level reactions, flow out of our moral judgments and moral reasoning. We might assume that I was exposed somewhere along the way to libertarian arguments, and from those arguments, I formed libertarian intuitions, libertarian taste buds, moral taste buds. In other words, we might assume that I distrust the state because of whatever arguments I've been exposed to in favor of libertarian thought. Well, social psychologist Jonathan Haidt argues that this puts the cart before the horse. He says that we form pre-rational moral intuitions first, and moral reasoning doesn't even come into play until we are asked to defend our moral judgments. Haidt refers to this as the intuitionist dog that wags the rationalist tail. The rational part of us, the part of us that constructs rational arguments, is not actually king, is not actually boss. It is the servant. If you'll indulge me for a moment, and again, I apologize in advance, few of us have ever had to articulate a very strong argument for why we shouldn't say poop in the restaurant dining room. Every single one of you felt just a twinge of disgust right now, am I right? When we share intuitions like this, rational argument isn't necessary. I don't have to make any arguments to convince you. In other words, we only hire a lawyer when we need to make a case to a judge or a jury or perhaps even to ourselves. So when we have shared intuitions, a common set of moral taste buds, our rational arguments about those intuitions might be weak or even non-existent. It is only when those intuitions are challenged, say in the face of new cultural norms, that we are even sometimes forced to put arguments into words to support those intuitions. Our moral reasoning is the lawyer, our moral intuitions are the client. Haidt concluded that when it comes to changing hearts and minds on an issue, and that's any issue whatsoever, it is far more important to speak to the client rather than the lawyer. Imagine if you could get opposing counsel to change their mind on the case and suddenly side with you against their client. It just doesn't happen. Because opposing counsel is simply being paid by the hour. You can be as persuasive as you want, and they'll just start getting creative. And we've all been there, where we find ourselves playing whack-a-mole with people's concerns about the church. That is because rational argument and moral reasoning is downstream from the source of our deepest convictions. If our intuitions lean in favor of something, our moral reasoning asks, can I believe this?

It looks for reasons to believe. Even the flimsiest justifications for belief will do. If our intuitions lean against something, our moral reasoning asks, must I believe this? It looks for reasons not to believe, for escape hatches. And again, even the smallest justification for disbelief will do. It is important to note that we all do this on most issues. Arguments in favor of our intuitions are given light scrutiny. Arguments against them are given heavy scrutiny. And in the same way, if your intuitions tell you that the church is fundamentally good, that its members are sincere people who are trying, that the Book of Mormon is of divine origin, then the question you are likely asking when examining the rational evidence is, can I believe? And of course, in the pile of resources offered by the church, FAIR, Book of Mormon Central, and other organizations and researchers, you will find plenty of permission for belief. The arguments made by apologists will probably seem quite persuasive. And even where they don't, you will see them as good people trying their best. But if your intuitions have begun to lean the other way, if your gut reaction to the teachings of President Russell M. Nelson is cringe, if reading the Book of Mormon makes you feel like a dupe, and you start to feel vicarious embarrassment for your friends who are passionate about the church, the question you're likely asking is, must I believe? And in the materials offered by critics of the church, you'll find plenty of escape hatches. The CES letter and other materials will seem quite persuasive to you, and the arguments of apologists might seem desperate, and they themselves might even seem dishonest and malicious. And so if Samantha's intuitions have changed, we can poke holes in every single argument that Samantha brings forward for why she should lead the faith, and instead of changing her mind, as we might predict if our moral judgments were the product of rational argument, she will simply experience moral dumbfounding, as we discussed before. If she has come to feel the same way looking at this as she does when looking at this, whatever counterarguments you offer are just going to seem flimsy to her, no matter how robust they might seem to the rest of us. The fact that you are making such counterarguments might even mean that she will come to feel, at a gut level and matter of her moral intuitions, the same way about you as the rest of us feel about Sauron's emissaries. The arguments she put forward are often distractions. Now, to be clear here, this doesn't mean that we should never make counterarguments or address those arguments. It just means that the intuitions also need to be addressed. I've recently had a number of conversations where I realized that the real issue is that the other person views with suspicion, distrust, or even contempt the very same people that I see as role models and moral authorities in my life. And at that point, no rational argument is ever going to resolve their concerns completely. And for the record, I'm not saying this is true only of those who leave our faith. This is true for the lion's share of our mind-changing and heart-changing in any direction on any issue. This is equally true of those who join the church. And this is precisely why, in fact, missionaries aren't generally trained to persuade potential members through logical argument. Instead, they invite members to read our sacred text. They invite potential members to read our sacred text, participate in our community, and to pray. That this is what you might say this is what prayer is all about. Asking God to speak to us on the level of our intuitions. And this is why maintaining a sense of community with those who are grappling through these competing cultural pressures is crucial. We are fighting a war of competing intuitions and posturing as their ideological adversaries the moment they express doubts about the faith is certain to lose us that war. And so will pushing them into the hands of our adversaries. So sometimes the very best and sometimes even the only thing that we can do for the Samantha's in our lives is to be an anchor and a steady presence in their life. To be the sort of person who demonstrates in word and deed that their intuitions are miscalibrated. And when appropriate, we can invite them to seek personal experiences with God. Encounters with the divine have a remarkable way of changing our intuitions. A heart that was hard can now become soft. And this explains precisely the stories of so many thousands of Latter-day Saints who, bogged down and mired in various doubts and uncertainties, have found solace in sincere prayer and communion with God. As they experience the presence of the Holy Spirit speaking to their hearts, their intuitions change.
Having the Holy Ghost speak to your heart does not suddenly resolve all of your concerns, or perhaps even any of them. Many will report that they never found real closure on some of their original doubts and concerns. They never find any argument or any piece of evidence that would have given their former self any satisfaction. But after their encounter with the Spirit, suddenly it ceased to matter as much to them. No longer are they asking, must I believe? Now they are asking, can I believe? The arguments that were before inadequate are now suddenly good enough. And they can leave the rest to God. It's not because those arguments are stronger than they were before, because they are now looking at them through the lens of a new set of intuitions. They have a new set of moral taste buds, so to speak. This is part of what it means to have a new heart. So once again, we have moral intuitions, moral taste buds. We absorb them from culture and community, and these moral taste buds will influence what sorts of arguments for or against our faith that we find persuasive. My third thesis today is that as our moral intuitions shift, the way we see our community norms also shift. Let's take a look at this moral intuition gauge for a moment. If your intuitions toward a certain behavior lean this way, then you'll start to feel warmly towards norms against that behavior and towards those who reinforce those norms. If your intuitions are warm towards that same behavior, then any norms against those behaviors are going to feel like they are too strong for your moral taste buds. Anywhere to the right of neutral on this chart up here will make even the softest, gentlest norms against a behavior show up as draconian and unnecessary. To be clear, I'm not necessarily talking about our beliefs up here. I know a number of people I love, who will tell you that they believe that any number of things, abortion, extramarital sex, breaking the Sabbath, fill in the blank, right? They could tell you they believe those things are a sin. But on the level of their intuitions, it doesn't really register. Or in some cases, it might even register warmly. And so even though they believe up here that it's wrong, they tend to bristle against any community norms against it. In fact, those norms show up to them as meddling, and perhaps as more puritanical than they really are. And they might distrust the intentions of anyone who tries to reinforce them. Second, when we start to see those who maintain strong moral intuitions on these matters as judgmental. If our friends are watching a movie and they comment, maybe they should wait till marriage to do that, many people, I think, will start to see them as judgy McJudgeface and come to see their gut-level reaction as judgmentalism, despite the fact that this is actually a totally ordinary reaction for someone who really believes on the level of their intuitions that extramarital sex is wrong. In fact, anyone with stronger moral intuitions than we have, even if those intuitions are mild, can show up as unnecessarily judgmental. And so when our intuitions toward behaviors that our doctrine teaches as sinful shift in this way, we'll start to see judgmentalism around every corner, not realizing that it's our lack of reactivity towards those behaviors, not the modest moral intuitions of those around us, that is influencing that perception. Certainly, self-righteous judgmentalism is real and often a problem. I see it all the time. It's a symptom of pride. But not every cry of judgmentalism is in response to self-righteous judgmentalism. Sometimes it's just that an individual group's intuitions towards behaviors are stronger than someone else's baselines. Put simply, when someone says, you guys are judgmental, we should reflect and consider where to improve, and often we can. We should also realize that sometimes they are simply saying, you have stronger moral taste buds than I do. And that is now happening on a regular basis as our moral intuitions on some issues, ranging from Sabbath worship to same-sex activity, collapse in the face of societal and media norms and pressures. Often our critics will frame our disagreements as matters of love. They are simply more loving towards those who sin. But love, I want to be clear, has almost nothing to do with the chart that you see up on the board right now. I think we sometimes mistake our heart warm in response to choices that violate our convictions as love. We sometimes come to believe that because we don't feel any sense of disquiet or discomfort with
a host of things that we consider to be sinful. We are simply more loving towards those who do those things. For example, if someone's scruples not allow them to congratulate their friends for their extramarital sexual adventures, we often treat this as a lapse in love. But this is a category error, a complete and total category error. And when you ponder this, it's rather silly. We all know that loving others does not require us to be happy when they do things we consider to be morally transgressive. Imagine that our friends are engaging in racist speech and behavior. All of us have moral intuitions that are all the way over here, if you don't recalibrate immediately. Yet we know, deep down, that we can still love them as Christ loves them and feel a genuine concern for their temporal and spiritual well-being as beloved children of God and feel a deep, visceral reaction towards their racist behavior and while reinforcing the strongest norms against that behavior. So again, the strength and direction of our moral intuitions about any given behavior has no inherent correlation with how much we love anyone. Having strong moral intuitions does not make us more loving. Having weak moral intuitions does not make us more loving. The question is what, at the matter of our intuitions, we actually see as wrong. The real issue is that often our critics, and even sometimes those within the church who claim to share our beliefs, no longer share the same gut-level intuition that some things really are sinful. For those issues where our critics' intuitions do speak loudly, like this, loving others while disagreeing with or discouraging their choices suddenly makes perfect sense to them. And because we don't have a strong vocabulary for talking about our moral intuitions, we often gloss over that distinction. The strength of our moral intuitions does dovetail with whether we want to reinforce certain norms or dismantle them. We can go either route with a heart full of contempt for those who differ or a heart full of grace and kindness towards those who differ. And I know a number of people whose moral intuitions are all the way over here on certain issues who believe that they are more loving for it, and they certainly act like it, and I respect them for that, until they encounter someone whose moral intuitions are over here on certain popular trends, and suddenly all that grace disappears. Because it's not always about love to begin with. And finally, one additional caveat. Even though love is not inherently at issue here, it can become difficult to continue strong collegial and familial relationships with family, friends, and neighbors if our intuitions about their sexual activities scream as loudly as our intuitions about something like child abuse or rape. So sometimes I think that some recalibration is needed. As we interface with new cultural norms and interact with those who do not share our values. But even here, the strength and direction of our moral intuitions on pretty much any moral issue is unrelated to the question of how much we love others or how much we are willing to sacrifice for them as we seek after their temporal and spiritual well-being, to set ourself aside as we pursue their salvation. So there's two errors. And there are errors in two different directions here. We can err towards condoning the sin or towards condemning the person. Genuine Christ-like love is neither. Instead, it is discerning. It involves being clear-eyed about both the perils of sin and the divine potential of every human soul. Our goal is to ensure that our intuitions about the soul worth of people are never mixed up with our intuitions about the choices that they make. Our goal is for sin to taste bad to us. Or as Nephi pleaded with God, quote, wilt thou make me that I may shake at the very appearance of sin, end quote. But our goal is also for people to show up to us as full of divine potential and as worthy of our concern, service, and love. So I am not at all saying that we should feel contempt or disgust toward people who engage in activities we believe are sinful. That violates the precepts of our faith and the invitations of prophets and apostles to treat everyone with kindness and respect. And I will say that seeing people with contempt,
celebrating their misfortune, being dismissive of their hardships, difficulties, and pain, it is sure clear sign that we have drifted into spiritually dangerous territory. I will say that it is well within the bounds of Christian love to feel disquiet, discomfort, and sadness when those we deeply love do things that we consider to be morally wrong. And I would suggest that if we really believe that these things are moral wrongs, on the level of genuine conviction, it would be strange not to. A heart full of genuine Christ-like love is in no way incompatible with having strong moral taste buds. And my argument is that it is possible to hollow out our intuitions about sin long before we ever begin to expressly condone it, and that this undercover deconversion can have consequences down the road in terms of the sorts of arguments both for or against our faith that we find persuasive, and the sorts of norms that we find overbearing. And because our moral intuitions influence our actions and reactions more thoroughly than our cognitive beliefs at times, we can become bewildered as those who claim the same doctrinal beliefs as we do begin to react indistinguishably from our critics to church policies or the latest cultural developments. They may share our beliefs, but not necessarily our intuitions. And this may be why we now all have Brians in our lives who find even gentle community norms too strong for their tastes. And because others leaving the church barely registers on their moral intuitions, they might see our sadness over it as overly judgmental. It's not always because they cognitively disagree on matters of doctrine, but when two individuals no longer share the same intuitions, norms, such as norms of chastity, covenant-keeping, Sabbath-keeping, and so on, are just going to seem different to each of them. A change is in the air, so to speak, a change brought about in large part by a changing culture that now makes our beliefs that might have been uncontroversial a mere decade ago, or 2 decades ago, or even last year, seem backwards and embarrassing. It's in the cultural air that we breathe, so we can hardly blame anyone for absorbing them. It's like getting a secondhand high when all your neighbors are smoking weed, or trying to wade through a swamp without getting wet, or try to walk through a forest fire without breathing in smoke. It should not surprise us to see these new intuitions rub off on our friends, neighbors, peers, or even ourselves. It would be surprising instead if it didn't. And in the process, as our intuitions change, it is natural for us to start seeing judgmentalism everywhere we look. My hope is that we can be clear-eyed about why this is happening. So again, our moral intuitions influence the arguments we find most persuasive and our perception of community norms. Let me stitch both of these points together real quick. Most of us don't have a thermostat or a barometer on our intuitions. We don't actually have one of those gauges up there, nor do we have Jonathan Haidt drilling us with scenarios and questions designed to elicit a reaction. The best and only real gauge that we have of our moral intuitions, our moral taste buds, is how norms show up to us and what sorts of commentary we start to find overly judgmental and what sorts of arguments start to fall flat and what sorts of arguments start to ring true and convincing. And so we might not ever even realize that our intuitions are changing until arguments that didn't seem persuasive before now suddenly do. And so it would be no surprise to walk away believing it was those arguments that did the trick. Or perhaps we didn't realize our intuitions have changed until suddenly our church community starts to appear more judgmental than it used to look. And so we come to think that it's actually become so. In this way, we come to believe that our disaffection was purely due to intellectual issues, rational factors, or because the church is changing, not realizing what was happening beneath the surface all along, and how we were changing along the way. We balk at the idea that our disaffection is due to sin, as some assume, because we see no grave sin in our lives. We aren't using pornography. We're not using addictive substances. All we're doing is watching Netflix. And that certainly isn't a sin. And nor is using TikTok. Oops. Or using other social media to connect with like-minded others and plug ourselves into a steady stream of commentary from popular social influencers.
And since none of these are by themselves sinful, we might miss how our indiscriminate consumption of entertainment, social media, and social commentary has imprinted on our moral intuitions and fundamentally changed our moral taste buds. And so it is that we can suddenly find ourselves in the faith, but no longer of the faith, so to speak. Our confessional beliefs, that is, our stated consciously held beliefs, are suddenly at odds with our convictional beliefs, which reside at the level of our intuitions. And those confessional beliefs, bearing to that convictional foundation, are then suddenly vulnerable to counter-argument in a way they weren't before. And for those who experience this, it's wildly disorienting. It's no wonder they describe, many describe it as shelf-breaking, for example. They think it's the weight of their intellectual concerns that is doing the breaking, because that is how they are experiencing it. They aren't lying or misleading. They earnestly and honestly experience it that way. And earnest, honest experience can still mask the truth of the matter. My final thesis today is that we can take proactive measures to protect our moral intuitions so that they are not at the mercy of every social tempest, that they're not at mercy of the social tempest tossed about with every wave and wind of social fad. The goal here is not to simply fossilize our intuitions as they currently are. We are all products of culture, for better or for worse, and there are certainly ways in which our intuitions and moral taste buds can and should evolve. For example, our collective intuitions about interracial marriage have changed, and that's awesome. So the goal is not to preserve our intuitions as they are now. I expect there are certain intuitions and moral taste buds that need to be changed. The goal is to align our intuitions with God's, to learn to feel about others and their behaviors the way He feels about them. Joseph Smith taught, "Our Heavenly Father is more liberal in His views and boundless in His mercies and blessings than we are ready to believe or receive, and at the same time more ready to detect in every false way than we are apt to suppose Him to be." Many seem to believe that loving like Christ means learning to overlook sin, to soften our intuitions about sin. But Christ Himself stated, quote, "I, the Lord, cannot look upon sin with the least degree of allowance," end quote. So Christ did not and does not overlook sin, nor does He ask us to either. Rather than leading to self-righteous judgmentalism, truly becoming ready to detect in every false way makes us humble, because we recognize our own fallenness and complete dependence on the merits of Christ. And that means that I stop making excuses for the various ways that I alienate myself from God as well. We must teach in word and deed that God loves everyone, that God, no matter how far we have wandered, and it is precisely because God loves us that He wants us to draw us back into the straight and narrow path that leads us to eternal life. Joseph Smith further taught, "The nearer we get to our Heavenly Father, the more we are disposed to look with compassion on perishing souls. We feel we want to take them upon our shoulders and cast their sins behind our backs." In other words, we become most like Christ not by blinding ourselves to sin, but by seeing it more clearly. We become like our Father in heaven not by anesthetizing our moral intuitions, but by calibrating them against divine sources. And so how do we properly educate or recalibrate our moral intuitions? We can start by taking care that we are not miseducating or miscalibrating them. So for example, we can be judicious about the time that we spend consuming popular entertainment. We should befriend those who don't share our values, but we don't have to be entertained by the same things they're entertained by. We don't have to become cultural snobs, but I do think that we can become more selective than we currently are. Second, we can become cautious about the time we spend consuming social media commentary. Again, I don't think that the proper amount of social media exposure is always zero, but just like my experience of online discussion forums, the constant drip feed of popular social media can have a tremendous influence on our moral intuitions. So we can seek out commentary from people that we trust. And third, we can surround ourselves with people who have convictions that we want to emulate. Our social circles have a tremendous influence on us. This is especially important if you know yourself to be the kind of person who chameleons, who tends to absorb the attitudes of those around you. Fourth, we can invest time in the Word of God. A handful of sporadic and irregular forays into Scripture isn't enough to keep us anchored anymore.
We can open up our sacred books and drink from the teachings of Christ and his prophets through time. Fifth, we can invest in sacred ordinances. The Lord taught that thou mayest keep thyself more fully unspotted from the world, thou shalt go up to the house of prayer and offer up thy sacraments upon my holy day. And finally, we can stand in holy places. When we step out of the temple, after an hour or two of service, we carry with us an added measure of spiritual power. And I believe that part of this tremendous spiritual power is the way the temple ordinances influence us on the level of our intuitions. What we consider important, what we consider unimportant, what we consider holy, and what we consider profane. I want to share my conviction that the solution, the way forward in strengthening these foundations is precisely what President Nelson has been teaching us over the past few years. I have been describing these issues in the language of psychology, but psychology is not the answer. Living the restored gospel of Jesus Christ is the answer. The answer is found by immersing ourselves in the Word of God, seeking encounters with God, investing time in sacred places, and in all these things, keeping ourselves unspotted from the world. Thanks.

0: Thank you. That was quite an interesting view and something I hadn't thought of in that way before, as you usually do. You usually give me a new way of thinking about things, so I appreciate that. So I couldn't help but think about that moral, that arrow going back and forth, and thinking about the teenagers in my ward and how their moral taste buds in so many ways were so different than what mine are. And I know I had a mother express to me how concerned she was because her daughter loved going to church, loved going to young women's, but just really disagreed with the church on the LGBTQ stuff. And it was, I mean, she was all the way to the left on that. So what things can we do to help influence family members' moral taste buds?
1: That's a great question. I think, you know, like when it comes to raising our children, I think that first off, we have to be, speaking generally as parents, right? We have to be the biggest influence in their life. I think it's very common for us to start to outsource parenting to teachers, to schools, to media, to TV, to their friends, and to start to think that just a conversation every week or two is good enough, right? But I think that we need to start early and start young, I think inoculation is a good part of this too, right? I think that showing our children, for example, how the media they are watching is trying to influence them can make a huge difference in the long run. And I think Brent was talking about this yesterday, I think, right? Where he'll pause the show and say, "Hey, notice this, notice that, etc." It can be really annoying, but also I think it's very important to train our children to notice these influences, because I think that noticing those influences does not necessarily make those influences go away, but it can also help prepare us, like an arm us, so to speak.
0: I know. I'm thinking about this in apologetics and in the mission of FAIR and what we do, and I'm reminded of. A good brother came over to see me at my house, and he had decided to leave the church. And I just simply asked him why that was. And so he repeated a very false statement from the CES letter about how the Book of Mormon came from Captain Kidd novels, and that's where the name Moroni and Cumorah came from, was with the Captain Kidd novels. And I said, "Oh, golly, that's my I immediately responded, That's really interesting you should think that, because I've actually looked at that claim specifically, and that argument doesn't even appear in Captain Kidd novels. It's not there, and it's a false claim." And he said, "Oh, okay, thank you. I'll put that one aside, but there's still way too many others that
1: it's the whack-a-mole, right?
0: It's a whack-a-mole, absolutely.
1: Well, it's funny too. Like I had a bunch of other examples that I didn't include in the presentation, but like on a whole bunch of other issues, on politics, for example, or alternative healthcare, right? You know, I know people, for example, who will give who treat conventional interventions with tremendous suspicion, and give even the sketchiest alternative interventions a total pass, and they don't apply the same standard. And I think it's ultimately because their intuitions towards each are different. And so that's one reason why, like you were saying, sometimes very sketchy or clearly falsifiable claims can be so persuasive to people, you know?
0: Yeah, so how can we be kind and involved with the LGBT yet not have our moral intuition affected against the teachings of the church?
1: Could you repeat that question?
0: How can we be kind and be involved with the LGBTQ community but not have our moral intuition affected?
1: That's a great question. I really love Ty's comment from earlier today, right? To be with them, right? There is nothing wrong with being with people who share different values and live different ways. There's nothing wrong with listening to them. There's nothing wrong with conversing with them, being their friend, being involved in their lives, right? Be able to say, "Hey, no thanks. I don't think I can actually support that, but come over for game night next Friday." And I think in some cases, like one of the things that I often think about is, when it comes to truly loving, as Ty Mansfield was talking about earlier today, like how often do I go out of my way to actively befriend and involve myself in the lives of those who I disagree with? And I think that's a possible moment, something we can reflect on. And yeah, and as far as how to do that without becoming influenced, I think that we also do those other things. We keep ourselves anchored in the Word of God. We continue That drip feed of words of modern day and ancient prophets, for example. We continue tending the temple. We find other ways to keep ourselves anchored even as we are engaging in outreach.
0: So I think you've partially answered this already, but I'm going to ask it anyway just so you can expound on it. But how can I find a community with similar moral views when many my age as a young adult don't share the same moral views as I do, even sometimes at church? It feels very lonely.
1: That's a great question. And I felt that loneliness too as I see more and more of my social media circles, their intuitions start to shift and I start to feel more and more alone sometimes on some issues. And I don't think you end friendships on that regard. I don't think you step back from those friendships, but I do think you can proactively seek out people who you trust to keep you anchored as well. And I think there's lots of online circles where you can find those people, and I'm willing to be people's friend too.
0: I really appreciate your time with us, and thank you for always, as always, giving us a different perspective on things. Thank you so much.
1: Thank you.

0: We are pleased to hear from Jennifer Roach. Jennifer Roach holds dual master's degrees in counseling psychology and in theology. She converted to the LDS Church 4 years ago. She's been spent most of her life in the evangelical church. She has had positions of responsibility and authority in the evangelical church that she belonged to. She's also a poster child, unfortunately, for abuse, as she herself went through those terrible years. But I'm sure she would never dream would be a blessing. And yet, it's a blessing for us because she can come and talk to us about that subject with what I would call authenticity, because she knows firsthand what it's all about. So with that, I'd like to introduce Jennifer Roach.
1: It is so good to be here at FAIR. I will tell you this. I joined the church 4.5 years ago. 5.5 years ago, I was investigating the church. I had some questions that the missionaries couldn't answer. And the adult members of the church I knew, very smart, intelligent people, and they still had no idea what I was talking about. And that's how I found FAIR. There, if you're not aware of this, FAIR has a service. You can email in questions about anything about our faith, and you'll get a bunch of really, really thoughtful answers. And so I had a question about Gnosticism, because I'm weird. And so I emailed in some questions and got 5 or 6 amazing responses. It helped me move on from that issue. I had more after that, but it helped me move on from that one. And I would not be in this church probably without FAIR. So it's really fun for me to be able to be here with you. The talk that I'm giving to you today, you know, I mean, nobody grows up saying, I want to become an expert on sexual abuse in a church context. But we've already managed multiple difficult issues this week here at FAIR, lots of conversations about hard topics. So I am just going to add on to that pile. I'm a mental health therapist. I have an office here in Provo. You can ask me other things about myself if you want. This time last year, you might recognize this picture from this article. On the first day of FAIR, I wasn't living here in Utah at the time. I woke up in my hotel, did what I always do, which is I like to check the newspapers. And like many of you, I read a horrific story about an LDS family in Bisbee, Arizona, where the father had abused the children. It was a terrible story. But to be honest, I was on my way to the conference. I had a number of friends and colleagues who were speaking. I was excited to hear them. I didn't really want to spend the time or the emotional energy reading this story, so I skimmed it and went on with my day. I arrived here. I sat in that back corner when Josh Coates of the B.H. Roberts Foundation leaned back in his chair and said, you're following this Bisbee, Arizona case, right? I said, yeah, I saw it. I skimmed it. I didn't really read it. It's a horrific case of abuse. He says, yeah, it's a horrific case of abuse, but it's also a horrific article. It's deceitful. And immediately, I knew what it was that was bothering me so much about this article. One of the difficulties in this article is that it's written by a reporter that I actually have a great deal of respect for. He exists in the pantheon of great American reporters, and yet he writes this story about our church that I found to be incredibly, not only inaccurate, disingenuous. So normally, apologetics is a very slow discipline, right? Most of you in this room know this. We write papers, Those papers take a very long time to put together. If we're lucky, they're published somewhere. If we're even more lucky, a year later, a colleague will write a paper in response. And it goes at this pace, right? That's normal apologetics. Public apologetics or current event apologetics happens fast and furious, and it responds to something in the moment. Once I started to absorb this article and understand what was going on, I realized the way that this is written, people will take this as gospel truth, and this will damage some people's faith. And so it set me out on a quest to answer some questions. And I'm trying to do my notes and my clicker at the same time. I happen to know some things about good tellings of abuse stories and bad tellings. If you have watched my podcast at all, you might have seen the episode that's my conversion story. My conversion story runs right through the middle of abuse in the media stories. My hometown newspaper, the Modesto Bee, ran a story about the church where I grew up. I grew up outside of the LDS church, where one pastor after another abused teenagers in this church, and I was one of them. The paper wrote about this. You can listen to the experience that I had, and it's actually how I ended up here in our church. But I know what it is to read a good telling of abuse in a church, and I know what it's like to read a disingenuous one. And I realized that this was a disingenuous one. However, it's written very skillfully. Every single word in that AP article about this family in Arizona is chosen specifically for its emotional impact. There's a video package that goes along with it. Every note of music, every image, every word is chosen for its impact, and it had impact. If you don't know people who struggled after reading this story, I would be surprised. I certainly know a lot of them. Today, what I want to do is talk you through six of the most frequently asked questions that come up when people are talking about sexual abuse in our church. We are going to spend the most time on the first two. I'm most excited about those, but hopefully we will have time to get all six of them. Here they are. Number one, this is the question that I get asked more than any other question. Why is there so much more abuse in the LDS church than in other churches? I would not be surprised if you've gotten that question. Number two, why aren't we requiring universal background checks for every volunteer? Number three, what's the helpline? And I heard it exists only to hide abuse. Number four, what are the best practices in preventing and detecting abuse, and does our church follow them? Do we have any unique protections for kids in our church? And how can we get better at detecting abuse? So let's take number one. Here's my assumptions. Sexual abuse happens in every church. Some practices in some churches discourage abuse, while others allow it to flourish. Abuse can happen anywhere, but it would be really great if we could understand where it's happening more and where it's happening less, just to get some data. Because saying abuse can happen anywhere, while that's true, it doesn't give us a lot of information to know, is what we're doing working? Isn't it? Is someone else doing something that we need to be learning from? So these questions are important. I'm going to speak to you in a very forthright and direct way about these things. Don't mistake that for lack of compassion. Don't mistake that for not caring about the experience of these victims. I care very much about that. But unless we can speak about these things in direct ways, we have no opportunity whatsoever to understand what's going on, and certainly no opportunity to make anything any better. I'm going to skip that. So, without data, here is what happens. This is a quote from the Daily Utah Chronicle. It's the independent student paper at University of Utah. This is one of the more mild quotes. If you have read about this topic at all, you've probably heard quite a bit worse ones. An author says, "I ended up leaving the Catholic Church after I watched a priest defend molestation during a sermon in the name of forgiveness. It was a horrendous sermon to watch." And in Christian communities like the Catholic Church and the Church of Jesus Christ of Latter-day Saints, it's a common message. Well, people say this, people say it quite a bit worse, but is it even true? We have very little data, at least up until now, to check statements like this against. So I want to introduce you to the Boy Scout Victims Compensation Trust. You might have heard of this. It was in the news back in April. The Boy Scouts exited bankruptcy. Part of that was establishing a fund to fund settlements for victims. Now, the church gave an awful lot of money to this fund, and we are going to get to that. Before I do, let me say this. Sexual abuse costs victims something. If you have the idea in your head, they're just money grubbing, they're just trying to get an easy cash out, please remove that thought from your head. Victims have a lower lifetime earning potential. Their education is delayed. They face all kinds of mental and physical health problems. They deserve a settlement when abuse has happened and it falls under the guidelines of this particular trust in this case or of another one. I know that sometimes the thinking towards, oh, they're a victim, they're just trying to get an easy dollar. I know that's a tempting thing to think. Please try and remove that from your head. So the Boy Scouts Victim Compensation Trust, the church paid $250 million into this fund, or 30% of the fund. The question that rises in my mind is, how'd they come up with that number? How'd they come up with that percent? Why 30%? I mean, it's an interesting question, right? And you can find claims online where people will say, this is a quote, "They're getting off for pennies on the dollar. Surely the church is responsible for more than 30% of the abuse that's happened in the Boy Scouts." But is that true? Well, is our church responsible for 30% of the abuse that happened? So what can we actually know? Well, we know that depending upon the decade, LDS-affiliated troops made up to 30% of Boy Scout troops. You can see here in this chart, the light blue represents the 30% of LDS troops. The slightly darker blue are troops sponsored by some other church. The darkest blue, those are troops, they're sponsored by civic organizations, schools, the highway patrol, service clubs, things like that. So we paid in to this fund 30%. We had 30% of the troops. So here's those graphs together. The logical question is, was this the right amount or wasn't it? Well, it turns out there's actually a way to answer that question with research. We do not have access to all of the information on all of the claims about the Boy Scouts or all of the abuse that has happened, but let me introduce you to the Boy Scout Perversion Files. Technically, their name is the Boy Scout Ineligible Volunteer Files. Everyone calls them the P Files, P for perversion. And what they are, over the last 80 years, the Boy Scouts have kept records on the abuse and other perversions, we'll get to that have happened in their ranks. They have documented these for quite a long time. Those documents have been put into a database. The Los Angeles Times owns that database. You can go online. Anyone can. You can search it for free. You can see abusers that happened in your area. You can search by their names. You can search by troop number. It's very fascinating just to kind of look through. I decided to analyze these files and find out what we could learn. So the files vary widely in terms of their size and their completeness. Some are just a couple pages, especially the older ones. The older ones are not very complete, while others have like 100 pages in them or more. Court documents, victim statements, photographs, newspaper clippings, all kinds of things are in there. And interestingly enough, they all come with this cover sheet, which I think you can see there on the slide. It asks the religion of the person accused of doing the abuse. I say the person, it's mostly men. That's just what it is. There's a couple of women in this database. They are statistically insignificant in their numbers, and generally that's the case with abuse. It is the examples that just popped into your mind that you can think of school teachers. Those are the exceptions, certainly not the rule. So these files ask the man's religion. I don't actually know of any other data set that does this, that compares, it gives us data on a number of churches. We can see their religion, and we know they all committed abuse. If you know of a data set that does anything like this, I want to know about it. My email is at the end of this presentation. Hook me up. I'd like to replicate this research with a different data set. I don't know of another one that does what this one does. The cover sheet that you see here lists the man's religion. When it is not listed, and sometimes it's not that hard to look through the file and find the affiliation of the troop. There's notes in there, the scout leadership will call the bishop of, whatever LDS ward and talk to the bishop, clearly this is an LDS-affiliated troop, or similar for Methodists or Catholics or whatever. Here, you see 100 figures, and they are going to represent for us all of the abusers found in the P files. There's about 5,000 cases in those files. Here we have 100 figures to represent them. 1% of those files are so far redacted that they are just not useful. So those got eliminated from the analysis. There's just not enough information in them for a variety of reasons. 3% of them, no religion was listed, and there was so little information in the file that I could not determine, was this a Catholic-affiliated troop? Who were these people? There just wasn't enough information. Those files were also eliminated from the analysis. And they're the perversion files, not the abuse files. So the non-abuse perversions, I pulled those out as well. For example, there's a file of a man in the 1950s. He's an adult man. He's having a homosexual relationship with another adult man in a consensual matter outside of the Boy Scouts. Clearly, that is not childhood sexual abuse. In the 1950s, that's considered perversion, and so they have a file on this man. All the files like that I eliminated. They don't work for our purposes. So that leaves us with 95% of the database that's usable. The 95 black figures you see here represent abusers who we know what church they came from, right? So all of a sudden, our question is starting to get even a little bit more interesting. Are 30% of these leaders LDS? This is the group that committed abuse in the Boy Scouts. 30% of the troops were LDS. We gave 30% to this victim's compensation fund. Is that the right number or isn't it? Using statistical sampling, I pulled files to see who's committing this abuse. What was their troop affiliation? Remember, here's our 30%. So what was it? It wasn't even close. Not even close to 30%. 5.16% of the abusers were LDS affiliated. Now, that is not something to get so excited about. Yay! Only 5% were abusing. It's still a terrible number. The number should still be zero. However, 5.16% statistically, that means we're seeing 75% less abuse in an LDS troop than in a non-LDS troop. If you had your choice of a troop to put your kid in, which one do you put them in? The one that's got a 75% less chance or the one that doesn't? I mean, I know where I would put my kid. I haven't been in graduate school for a long time, so I was a little shaky on my statistical methods. I called up a friend who is a statistician expert and said, you got to look at my numbers. You got to make sure I'm doing this right. And you got to tell me, are these valid numbers? And he says, I got you. We're going to do a test. If you're familiar with statistics at all, we do a test. We generate a p-value. A p-value tells you what's the likelihood that the result you got happened by chance, with nothing behind it driving it. We just got lucky and only had 5% of abuse. What's the chance of that? Well, there's the number. It's a 10 quillionth of a chance that that's what happened here. I didn't even know 10 quillion was a number. Like, a 10th quillionth is zero chance. Something is driving our lower numbers. And yet, we have this reputation of, oh, it's the Catholics, and it's the Church of Jesus Christ of Latter-day Saints. The numbers do not support that. Well, I told you that already. So, the claim is there's more sexual abuse in the LDS Church than in other churches. The evidence says there's actually statistically, provably less abuse, at least in this data set, at least when we're looking at these numbers. I don't know how to get access to other numbers to look at them. If you do, please tell me. But the one data set that we have access to, it's significantly less. We're going to take up the next question, which is, the claim is, if the church really wanted to protect kids, we would require universal background checks. You might have heard recently in the news, the saints in England had kind of a grassroots movement to require the church to do background checks. I love their activism. I love their heart for this. But do background checks work? Do you even know what a background check is? Do you know what it's checking? I think

during childhood, age 18, age 25, age 45. Do you have your number in your mind? It's 52. 52 years old is the average first age that people start talking about this. This statistic comes from the group Child USA, and they have quite good research to back this up. This is their chart. You can see on the left there, the first bar on the graph, that is childhood abuse detected in childhood. Now, you will notice I say detected, not disclosed. We will get to that in a bit. Abuse happening in childhood is much, much, much more likely to be detected, not disclosed, in part because adults don't know how to listen to what children are saying when they're trying to disclose, and most of the time we miss it. The next bar is the 20s and 30s. The bar after that is the 40s and 50s. Almost no one discloses then, not for the first time. That largest graph there, the largest bar on the graph, the orange, that's age 50 to 70. First disclosure. Why am I telling you all of this? We have a statute of limitations issue to work with. Now, criminal statute of limitations are different than civil statute of limitations, and various levels of different crimes have different levels. So I cannot possibly produce a chart that shows you all of that in one chart. This list, the statute of limitations for criminal sexual abuse in these states. You'll see there, the oldest one is age 40. If you live in California, you have until age 40 to disclose your childhood sexual abuse. If you live in Florida, you've got till age 21. Now, 40 is better than 21, but it's still a long way from 52. So you run up against this problem. There we are. Disclosure between ages 50 and 70. California is a rather generous state to do it at 40. But look how many people disclose before they're 40. Almost no one. So you can see the problem here, right? If someone abuses a 12-year-old girl today, she is going to wait 4 decades on average before she talks about it. That means no charges are going to be filed. That means no charges are going to be found on a background check, because almost no one reports within the statute of limitations. No charges, nothing to find, clean, clean background check. Most abusers get away with abuse for this reason. Now, here's a chart. On the left-hand side are the worst states. That tallest one, you have to report before age 34 in those states. All the way on the right are the best ones. They have no limit on at least some types of reporting. The column down from that, Utah is in that column. We actually have some pretty good laws around that here in Utah. But it varies widely depending upon where you live. Like I was saying, in Florida, 21. You don't know anything at 21, right? Nobody's disclosing their abuse at that age. So what even is a background check? Without this reporting gap problem, we still have a big problem with background checks. I want you to think for a minute, what do you believe is actually being checked in a background check? We say that word all the time. I asked some friends, said, tell me what you think. What do you think is being checked in a background check? And here's what they told me. Prior employment history, disciplinary actions at work or on their professional license, their education history, their driving history, their arrest record, their criminal history, their involvement in lawsuits, including bankruptcy and family law, checks on aliases, family and medical history, personal debt, personal references, credit score, their social security number, checking the sex offender website, their address history, a social media review, including a review of the comments they have left on things, their marriages, divorces, their child protection, their CPS history, their group affiliations, and their arrests, not just their convictions. This is what a lot of people think a background check is. Here's what a background check actually is. You can see the items there in red. They're going to check a criminal

0: history for the past 7 years. Better than nothing, I guess. We'll get to that. But 7 years isn't very long, especially once you understand not only the delayed disclosure, but the statute of limitations problem. I don't have time to go into it, but you should be able to be making the connection about how and why most abusers get away with it and are never going to be caught by the law or in a background check. Background checks also include a check on their aliases. It'll verify their social security number, their date of birth. The publicly available sex offender websites will be checked. Their address history is checked. Their name. Many of these companies that do background checks, they check and see if the person's on the terrorist watch list. I don't quite understand the logic of that one, but that's one of the things they check. Having a clear background check, what that actually means is the person gave their correct name, date of birth, social security number, and address. They are not on the terrorist watch list. They haven't been convicted of a crime in the last 7 years. They're not on the sex offender website, though a very small percentage are. All this to say, how do we really want to be thinking about background checks? Here's the thing. You can trust a background check that has something show up on it. If it says so-and-so committed this abuse against a child 2 years ago, that's not a false positive. That's true. However, if someone has a clean background check, you have no idea. You have absolutely no idea if that person has committed abuse or if they haven't. And here's where it gets scary for parents and for church leaders. If we require background checks, someone's check comes back clean, we're going to tell that to parents. Brother so-and-so has a clean background check. That endears a lot more trust in parents than saying something like, nothing was found on his record. But nothing was found on his record is at least honest. Calling them background checks is over-promising something that you can't even possibly begin to check. And it gives false confidence to parents that they should trust someone that you actually have no idea if they should trust. The question here is, well, it's better than nothing, right? Probably. More and more states are going to start requiring them. Soon it'll probably be required everywhere. It'll be a normal thing that we have to do. I'm not against background checks, but I am against the way that we talk about them. And if they become required in your area, you need to know what a background check is, what it's checking, what it's not checking, and what the results actually say and mean. I'll just drive home the point for you. I'm sorry to do it in this way. The man from that Bisbee, Arizona case, he's the worst abuser I have ever read about in my life, and I'm a therapist. If you don't know the details of that case, I'm kind of jealous of you because they're horrific. That man, his name is Paul Adams, he could pass a background check until the day he hung himself in jail. He was a Border Patrol agent. He passed a federal level background check every single year. A federal level background check is much closer to what people imagine a background check is in the first place. He passed it with flying colors, no problem. And he's one of the most horrific abusers I've ever heard of. So the claim, if the church really wanted to keep kids safe from abuse, they'd require background checks? Here's my evidence. We must do a better job educating people that he has a clean background check is identical to, we didn't find anything on his record. Because it's going to clue parents in differently about their responsibility of still watching over their own children. Next, we are going to talk about the helpline. You are probably familiar with it, at least this crowd probably is, so I'm not going to spend too much time explaining to you what it is. It was developed in 1995 so that church leaders around the world could have assistance in helping the emotional, spiritual care of victims, as well as fulfill their legal responsibilities in the various geographic areas. The current accusation is that the helpline exists just to get the church out of legal trouble. It exists hide abuse. This accusation is upsetting to many, many people, including people who are faithful members of this church. And I understand why. That's a vile claim that our church would have institutionalized something to protect our own reputation at the expense of children. The accusation is vile, but is it true? I'm going to address the Arizona case first before I get to that, just because I brought it up and I need to close that loop for you. This is the case involves two bishops. The accusation is both bishops knew about this abuse actively going on. They sat home, warm in their houses with their hands in their laps, knowing abuse was going on and had been instructed to hide it by the helpline. That's the accusation. Both bishops, Bishop 1 and Bishop 2, both declare in court they didn't know. They knew of a one-time incident. Before you let your minds run away with what that even means, you don't know. I don't know. These two bishops have never, ever betrayed their duty as bishops to hold confidential what they're required to hold confidential. You don't know the details of what that one-time incident was, and I don't either. But both of them have declared in court that they found out the same way that you and I did in the newspaper. They were not sitting at home knowing children were being abused and just letting it happen. These are the quotes that are there. Those are just snippets from the publicly available documents that you can get on the court website for this case. What we know, both bishops knew of a past one-time event. The details were not specified, and both bishops say that they found out the same way you did. So the AP story is telling a narrative that just isn't true. Back to the helpline. So the accusation is there, it just to keep the church out of legal trouble. It's a weird claim made in the context of this Arizona case. Paul Adams, the abuser, he was not a leader in our church of any kind. He barely attended. He'd only ever received the Aaronic priesthood. He had not been endowed. He didn't hold a calling. He was no leader whatsoever in our church. Quite frankly, if the church was trying to protect our reputation, it would have just hung that guy out to dry, right? They gain nothing from protecting a man like that. So they claim that the helpline told the bishops, oh, you must protect our reputation. You must protect the reputation of this man who comes twice a year. It's laughable. I want you to pretend for a minute that you are a bishop in the state of Utah. Kind of easy for some of you, I know. In the course of your normal bishop duties, you learn about two scenarios. One, two 13-year-olds have engaged in sexual touching with each other. And two, a 16-year-old and a 22-year-old have had sexual intercourse. Think in your mind for a minute, which one of those is a crime? You're the bishop, you do some research, you learn that the age of consent in Utah is 18. Does that make both of these crimes? Well, one of them, they were both 13-year-olds. Does that make neither of these? What in the world? Well, I'm not a lawyer, but I can look up the criminal code online just as well as you can. Let me share with you two things that are in the Utah State Criminal Code currently today. Section 76-5-401.3 says no one may engage in sexual touching with a 13-year-old, not even another 13-year-old, and it is a crime if it happens. The section right before that, 76-5-401.2, says it is legal for an adult who is less than 17 years older than a 16-year-old or 17-year-old to have sexual intercourse with them as long as it's consensual. An adult commits unlawful sexual conduct with a 16 or 17-year-old minor if the actor is 7 or more years older, but less than 10. The less than 10 is it becomes a different category of crime after that. So wait a minute. The age of consent is 18, but here maybe it's 16. And it's certainly not 13, but if it's another 13-year-old, it's still a crime? The two 13-year-olds engaging in sexual touching, it is the crime here. The 16-year-old and the 22-year-old is actually not a crime that's allowed for in the current Utah statutes. Would you have known that off the top of your head if you were a bishop? Is either one of these abuse? Does it need to be reported? Are you harboring a sexual predator if you don't report it? Do you see why we need a helpline? Because that confused me. So the claim, the helpline is there to keep the church out of legal trouble. Here's my evidence. Of course it is. Do you know what the best way to stay out of legal trouble is? Follow the law. So yeah, the abuse line is there to help people do that. It's also there to help care for victims. But you bet it's there to keep the church out of legal trouble, and it's doing that by explaining to people like you and me who are not lawyers, here's what you need to do. We're going to go through this one we're going to go through this one super quick because I'm almost out of time, as every other speaker has said this week. Best practices, here they are: screening of volunteers, training of volunteers, abuse is promptly reported, 2-deep rule, that means 2 adults at a time, anytime there are children or teens around, parents informed of private conversations, and given a chance to join when possible, adults do not transport children alone, all communication should include 2 adults, windows in all classroom doors, and parents are taking the youngest children to the bathroom. I don't have time to go through all of these. I went through and pulled out. These are all listed in our handbook. This is nothing new. If you have taken the church's training for youth and children, you know all of these. We very, very easily follow these best practices. So the question that is quite a bit more interesting, hang on, I gotta scroll up to where my notes are, because I have to scroll past all of these that I was gonna tell you about in detail. I think you can see my notes later when you see this presentation. The more interesting question is, are we doing anything that's above this gold standard, which actually, ironically, is sort of become the bare minimum? Everybody does those things. All the things on that list, that every church does those. Everybody cares about stopping sexual abuse. We're not something special because we do those things. And those things are not what's driving a number like that 5.16% to be so low. Because if they were, everybody would be having a low number like that, and they don't. So what are we doing that's different? Some of these, you might laugh, and I'm okay with that, because you will not recognize them as protections that our church has for children, but they are. Number one is the calling system. Leaders in our church are chosen and called compared to other churches where they raise their hand and volunteer. Now, I know very well that this system is not always followed. And if you walked into your ward today and said to your exhausted bishop, hey, I'd like to volunteer for activity days, he might be tempted to call you on the spot. However, when the system is followed properly, this system is a protection, because it allows for this careful consideration of who are these leaders going to be. In other churches, you can walk in the door on one Sunday, volunteer to work with children. Some of them have requirements, hoops you have to jump through. But within 1 to 6 months, you can be sitting in a classroom and have a child put on your lap simply because you volunteered. Now, if you're an abuser, what church are you going to choose to go to? One where you can walk in and volunteer within 6 months, or one where you have to sit around and wait and see if you're going to get called or not? Being sustained. To me, this is the most hysterical one, because we do this just, you know, like every Sunday we sustain all the new callings, right? And we never think of this as a child protection. Let me tell you why it is. In a lot of churches, if someone could volunteer to work with children and the rest of the congregation would never know. But if a guy over here volunteers and a person over here actually has some information about some of the sketchy things they've done with children in our church, maybe that person doesn't have the confidence to raise their hand and object in the middle of sacrament meeting, but they know they can go talk to the bishop about it. And in most other churches, if you don't have a kid, you don't know who volunteers with the kids. So if you have information about them, you don't even know that you should be giving it. Existing associations, this has to do with the fact that our wards are organized by boundaries. Now, this works way better in a place here, like in Utah. My ward is all high-density housing, and my entire ward fits in 3 blocks. I can see the building everyone lives in from my window, right? In lots of places, I know that a ward boundary, you have to drive 3 hours to get across it, so this doesn't work everywhere. However, in other churches, people can drive as far as they want to go to church. You want to drive an hour away from where you live, where no one knows you, where there are no parents that you've ever made feel uncomfortable for how you are around their children, you can do it. And then when things go bad at that one, you just go to another one, and no one will ever know. You get a clean slate every single time. Because we are instructed to attend within our geographic boundaries, it's not a perfect protection. That's not a perfect protection in a ward boundary that's 3 hours across. It's better in one that's 3 blocks across, but I bet yours isn't that. It's still better than knowing, oh yeah, this guy comes to our church, but he lives 2 hours away. Why is he driving 2 hours away to come to this church? So existing associations, the member number system, this naturally leads right into this. Bishops can make an annotation on a person's member number that follows them. If this person decides, I'm going to leave overly populated LDS Utah and go move somewhere else in the world, that number moves with them, including an annotation that their bishop may have made on their record about their behavior or accusations or convictions around children to alert the leaders who are going to receive them in their new ward. I'm going to tell you this because I just really want to. About 10 years ago, the Southern Baptists were being pressured by a group of advocates to create a member number system exactly for this reason, so that abusers could be tracked, and they refused. They said, we have 14 million members. There's no way we could track all of them. And then what they did was they started keeping a secret list of those abusers. And they kept it at their headquarters, and they didn't tell the local leaders, and they knew exactly who those abusers were. Seen here on this slide, the two red circles, those are two pastors at the church I grew up in. They're on the Southern Baptist list, right? Your member number, I know you don't think of that as a child protection, but it absolutely is. I'll just spend a second on this. We have gender-specific leaders for young women. A lot of places this does not happen. I'm sorry, men commit more abuse than women do. Teenage girls are abused more frequently than teenage boys are. Our girls are safer having assigned leaders looking out for them. Disfellowshipping. If you don't know someone who has a testimony of disfellowshipping in our church, I'm happy to meet you, because I do. If you are caught abusing kids in our church, you will be kicked out. And it requires First Presidency approval for you to come back. The pastor who abused me, he's still a pastor. He still works at a church. I know where it is. They pay him. They know the whole story. It was in the newspaper. They don't care. Forget, we have to forgive him. He's moved on. That's how it's normally dealt with. In our church, they will kick you out over it. The helpline is a protection, despite what people will tell you. My own bishop, he's a wonderful man. He's a mechanic. He can fix anything with an engine. But my guess is the day he became a bishop, he was not like downloaded with all of the perfect information for how to help and support victims. But there's one phone number he calls, and he can get hooked up with all the resources, exactly what that victim might need. Other places do not have that. So the claim that we only meet the minimum protections is ridiculous. We have protections not enjoyed in other places. I know that most people don't think of these as protections, but they absolutely are. This is my theory on why that 5.6% number is what it is. I don't have time for that. Concluding comments. This story, especially about Bisbee, Arizona was awful. It was terrible. But do not believe. Oh, I feel emotional over this. Do not believe for one minute that our church is harboring abusers, that we don't care about that, that we have this secret helpline to help our leaders and members get away with it. That is not the fact. I've spent practically every single day of the last year digging into this, and that is not the case. I can promise you that. I'd be happy to correspond with you more if you would like more information on that. Here is my email. If you know of any other sources that are similar to the Boy Scout sources, I would love to hear from you as well. 25 seconds to spare. I'd love to take your questions.
1: So, first question, how do you feel about protecting the clergy member confidentiality privilege?
0: I didn't address that in my talk. It's a really complicated issue. When the question is essentially, if someone confesses abuse to a clergy member, should they be required to go directly to the police and report that crime? I have really mixed feelings because part of me wants to say, yes, let's do it. Like let's make sure that this abuser is put away. And you got to think through it. Because if an abuser knows that, if I go and talk to my bishop about this, his next call is to 911, he's not confessing anything. And at least if he confesses to the bishop, that bishop has a chance for some influence in that situation. Whereas if the abuser knows he's going to report it straight away, bishop has absolutely zero chance for influence. That's a complicated answer, but that's where I'm at.
1: No, I like your answer. I don't usually partake on the other side of the questions, but I personally know of a situation where an abuser confessed because he didn't think it was going to be further disclosed, and because it was confessed, they were able to get people out of dangerous situations, and they were able to use other influences to bring it to light. But it is complicated. How can we as members best show support and love to victims of sexual abuse?
0: Yeah, let me talk for a minute about how adults can listen to children in a different way. I gave a fair talk back in 2020 on youth bishop interviews, and there's a lot of this information is in that talk. So if this is interesting to you, go back and listen to that talk. Children and teenagers do not report like an adult would report. We adults, we talk to each other in very direct ways. If you have something to say to your bishop, you set an appointment with him, you show up on time, you sit on his couch, and you say the thing, right? Children don't do that. Children are weird. You know, they're weird. And they say things often the way that childhood abuses are detected in childhood is the kid says something on accident. And an adult who knows what they're listening for picks up on it. And what you want to be listening for is stuff that doesn't sound right. Right? For example, if a kid says something about, oh, yeah, and my uncle was in my bed, and then this happened, and then the dog went crazy. The wise adult needs to circle back. Your uncle was in your bed. Doesn't he have a bed? Like, ask some follow-up questions. That kid is never going to say, hey, look, I need to inform you. The sexual abuse is happening to me, and here's my uncle, and here's exactly. You are never going to hear that from a kid. So listening to how kids and teenagers actually report, that's one of the best supports you can give them.
1: Thank you. So how can parents create an atmosphere for children to talk about anything and everything always?
0: I'll tell you a quick story. There's a private school. I used to live in Seattle, a private school near there. They spent an incredible amount of money bringing in some people to do training for the kids on sexual abuse and what it is and how to recognize it, how to report it, all these things. The following week, 3 seventh grade girls made an appointment with the principal. Extraordinary girls, because I just told you this doesn't happen. They sat down with the principal and said, such and such teacher, he hasn't done anything But he makes all of us feel so weird. And we don't feel safe. We're kind of worried. And the principal said to them, you stop being little detectives. You are going to ruin someone's life doing that. Knock it off. Right? Having an atmosphere of taking what your kids say seriously, and I get it, that has consequences. Maybe those girls are wrong. Maybe they're endangering the career of some teacher, but the kids deserve to at least have it looked at, to at least be taken seriously and not told, oh, no, no, you don't know what you're talking about.
1: So I have one critic who's been prominent for arguing that bishops should never be alone with the youth. How do you feel about that?
0: Yeah, reference back to my 2020 Fair Talk is all about bishop interviews. Honestly, I did not include this in this talk just because I covered it so much back then. There are very, very few places where teenagers get to say something in private to an adult who might know what to do. If I would have had a bishop interview when I was 16 years old, my life would have turned out real different. A bishop interview is an opportunity for a kid to disclose. I know the claim. The claim is that even asking teenagers about chastity, that in and of itself is abuse. It's not. That's not abuse, but it does give you a chance to listen to what a kid has to say and maybe ferret out if something weird is going on.
1: Okay. This one's a little more complicated, so I'm just going to read it. So, Jennifer, great presentation. Is there any challenges with the perversion files data set, given that it does not include the cases in which a church member is accused of abusing a young woman, which are outside of the scouting program? Is there any evidence to assume that the statistics would be similar for the perversion files as they would in data sets that include young women in the church?
0: I mean, it's a great question, right? And we don't know. The research question of how do you figure out who has committed what abuse happens, and what, that has vexed researchers for as long as research has existed. Like, it's just not something that we have great data on, so we have to work with what we have to work with, and right now that's the P-files. I don't know what else to say on that one.
1: So, is there a place I could read more about your research? Probably not yet. Right?
0: On the FAIR website.
1: Yes.
0: There is a lovely page that's still in development of questions and answers. This information is there, and more is coming. Questions to all kinds of things that come up with abuse. If you have a specific question, please email me. I would love to be able to include it on that Q&A site.
1: Yeah, if you go to the FAIR website and you click on current events, there's a whole section on abuse that Jennifer's put together, and it's really well done and researched and such, and it's very, very helpful. So I strongly recommend that. This one says, perpetrators we know personally were abused as children. How does this work into the equation?
0: Yeah, that used to get said a lot. Like, people who are abused grow up to abuse. I actually remember when I was about 20 years old, I was applying for a job at a child care, like a daycare facility. And one of the questions on the application was, were you ever abused as a child? And I know exactly what they were asking, and I lied and said no, because I didn't want to be suspected of, oh, you were abused. I bet you're going to be an abuser. That isn't really, at least in therapy and psychology, that isn't really how we talk about it anymore. Yes, people with trauma in their backgrounds can grow up to become abusers. People with perfectly normal childhoods can grow up to become abusers. I don't know. Like, give victims a break and don't assume that they are going to be abusing people would be what I would say.
1: Okay, this is your last and final question. You'll enjoy this question. How do you feel about being everyone's favorite person ever?
0: All I will say about that is I have been in this church for 4.5 years, and I absolutely love it so much. I wish I had found this church 40 years ago. It's the best thing in my life that I made this decision. It cost me an incredible amount personally. And I'm so, so, so glad to be here.
1: Thank you very much.
2: This is FAIR Issues on the Mormon FAIRcast. This week's article is entitled Challenging Issues in Keeping the Faith, Part 16, by Michael R. Ash, read by Stephen Densley, Jr. This and other articles by Michael Ash can be found at mormontimes.com. This article was used by permission of the author and Mormon Times. The past four issues of this series have focused on the fact that prophets can be both fallible as well as divinely called to lead the church. Some readers may wonder if it is appropriate or useful to point out that leaders can make mistakes. In the context of this series, I believe it is. As explained in issue number 10, if members would remember that a prophet is only a prophet when acting as such, a lot of heartburn could be avoided. From my experience, this is one of the primary factors for a member struggling with an intellectual apostasy. If a member believes that a prophet is infallible and then discovers that a prophet said something that was an error, they may conclude that the prophet is false and that the church is therefore false as well. If, however, we realize that prophets can make mistakes or state opinions as well as revelation, then our testimonies shouldn't be harmed if we discover a statement that proves contrary to additional enlightenment. In what ways might a prophet err? Indeed, thought and word, the first two of which will be discussed in this issue. First, indeed. Prophets, while great men, leaders, and revelators of the Word of God, are not morally perfect. Only Christ was morally perfect. Bible prophets also had lapses of judgment and moments of weakness. We shouldn't expect perfection from modern-day prophets. Second, in thought. While we as members claim to believe in continuing revelation, some members seem surprised when a prophet receives new or additional revelation. These same members are often bothered to learn that some doctrines or practices evolved as new revelation was given. Why, for instance, wasn't the Kirtland Temple utilized in identical ways as modern temples? Why wasn't the Word of Wisdom a commandment for the first generation of church members? The answer, of course, rests in the very fact that we do believe in continuing revelation. Either prophets receive revelation on every single facet of the gospel, and they receive it all at once, or revelation is an ongoing, continuous process. Since I doubt that most members think that prophets receive one enormous revelation about all gospel principles the moment they are called as a prophet, it surprises me when these same members are bothered when newer revelations are added to the light we already have. In some instances, this additional light may be at odds with long-held assumptions. Bruce R. McConkie, for example, had previously made statements about blacks and the priesthood that became outdated when President Spencer W. Kimball announced the revelation extending the priesthood to all worthy males. Following this revelation, Elder McConkie said, "Forget everything I have said, or what Brigham Young or whomsoever has said that is contrary to the present revelation. We spoke with a limited understanding and without the light and knowledge that now has come into the world." Other members expect prophets to know everything about all gospel issues or anything that remotely relates to a gospel topic. Why do some past or present leaders disagree about Book of Mormon geography or the population mix in ancient America? Why would a prophet have erroneous views about the solar system or the history of the Bible? We might likewise ask, should a prophet know everything about quantum physics or chemistry? Do we really want to believe that Old Testament prophets had a complete understanding of the cardiovascular system or operating laws of photons? We shouldn't expect prophets to have a complete understanding of all gospel principles or all gospel-related issues, nor should we expect them to be free of prejudice, cultural bias, and traditions. When it comes to those issues for which we have no revelation, such as Book of Mormon geography, as one example, prophets may offer speculations, like any other student or scholar. Those speculations could arise from analysis, evaluations, and arguments based on their understanding of the evidence. Their intellectual reflections, however, do not carry the same weight as revelations. According to the Lord, the Holy Ghost will manifest all things which are expedient unto the children of men. What is expedient? Old Testament prophets had pre-critical and incorrect views of the earth, space, and a multitude of other scientific matters. Is it expedient for modern-day prophets to have infallible views on the location of the hill Cumorah or the breadth and depth of Noah's flood? those things that are expedient, profitable, or useful, deal with the principles that help us return to God. We will continue this topic and explore how the Word of God can be both fallible and true in the next and future issues. If you like this podcast, you can help promote it by subscribing in iTunes, rating it, and by writing a review. 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Michael R. Ash is the author of the book Shaken Faith Syndrome, Strengthening One's Testimony in the Face of Criticism and Doubt, as well as the book Of Faith and Reason, 80 Evidences Supporting the Prophet Joseph Smith. Both books are available for purchase online through the Fair Bookstore. Music for this episode was provided courtesy of Lawrence Green. The opinions expressed in this podcast are not necessarily the views of The Church of Jesus Christ of Latter-day Saints or of Fair.

0: So our next speaker is Elder Kim B. Clark. He was sustained as a General Authority 70 of the Church of Jesus Christ of Latter-day Saints on April 4th, 2015. He served as Commissioner of the Church Educational System. He was the Dean of the Harvard Business School. He served as President of BYU Idaho. So with that impressive bio, we're going to turn the time over to Elder Clark.
1: Thank you very much. I'm grateful for the opportunity to speak to you today. I'm not only grateful to be with you, but I am grateful for all of you who seek to help people strengthen or recover or restore or establish faith in Jesus Christ and his marvelous work in our day. I want to begin today with a story about Charlotte, my granddaughter, who is 7 years old. Charlotte loves to read, and in recent months, she's fallen in love with reading the Book of Mormon. Before the schools were closed, she would take the Book of Mormon in her backpack and read it in the bus on the way to and from school every day. She also loved the Book of Mormon stories for children. One day, she came to her mother holding a copy of the Book of Mormon stories for children and asked, "Mom, did these things really happen?" Her mother looked at her and said, "Yes, Charlotte, they really did happen." Charlotte's question is a wonderful question. Did these things really happen? It is not only a question about the events and people in the Book of Mormon, but it's a question about the Lord Jesus Christ and his atoning sacrifice and resurrection. It's a question about the first vision and about the call of the prophet Joseph to be the great prophet of the restoration. It's about Moroni and golden plates. It's a question about the translation of the Book of Mormon by the gift and power of God. And it's a question about living prophets and continuing revelation in the Church of Jesus Christ of Latter-day Saints. As President Russell M. Nelson has taught, we need to seek powerful, enduring answers to Charlotte's question and all of its corollaries. This is a pivotal time in our lives and in the Lord's true and living church. The prophet has invited us to transform our homes into sanctuaries of faith and centers of gospel learning. He's urged us to stretch beyond our current spiritual ability to receive personal revelation, warning us that in days ahead, it will not be possible to survive spiritually without the guiding, directing, comforting, and constant influence of the Holy Ghost. These invitations are a call from the prophet of the Lord to rise up and do better and be better. President Nelson has said, we need to do better and be better because we are in a battle. The battle with sin is real. The adversary is quadrupling his efforts to disrupt testimonies and impede the work of the Lord. He's arming his minions with potent weapons to keep us from partaking of the joy and love of the Lord. Answering Charlotte's question and responding with energy and focus to President Nelson's call is a journey of faith in Jesus Christ and in our Heavenly Father. I'd like to share with you today something of my own journey of faith and what I've learned about Jesus Christ, about faith in him, about testimony, and about the joy of redemption. I want to share with you two stories many years apart. Story number one took place in southern Germany. I'd been on my mission for 2 months. It had been a difficult time, and I was very discouraged. The language was hard, and we'd been rejected and ridiculed and cast out many times. It felt like we were under attack. People had argued with us on points of doctrine, told us we were from the devil, and much worse. I felt the temptations and whispers of doubt about what I was doing. One morning, I knelt in prayer and told Heavenly Father of my troubles. It was a heartfelt prayer of real intent. I said to him, "Heavenly Father, please help me." As I prayed, I heard a voice as distinct and clear as though someone were standing right next to me. The voice said, "Believe in God." I asked my companion if there was scripture that said, "Believe in God." He sent me to the Book of Mormon, Mosiah chapter 4, verse 9. I sat on the bed and opened the Book of Mormon and read the inspired words of King Benjamin. Believe in God. Believe that he is and that he created all things, both in heaven and in earth. Believe that he has all wisdom and all power, both in heaven and in earth. Believe that man doth not comprehend all the things which the Lord can comprehend. As I read those words, I felt as though King Benjamin were speaking to me. I felt the power of the Holy Ghost in my heart. I knew this was the answer to my prayer. My prayer was, Heavenly Father, please help me. The answer sent me to the Book of Mormon, where I received two messages. The first was, these are my words. This is my book. It's true. The second message was very clear. Believe in me. I know all things and I have all wisdom and all power. Trust me. So that is what I did. I decided to get up, eat breakfast, pray, and go to work, and keep praying and going to work every day. The trials and challenges did not disappear, and there were times ahead when I would feel attacked again. But I knew what I had heard, and I knew the message was from the Lord, and so I trusted in him. That experience was a pivotal moment in my life, but there would be more. Here's one from many years later. It's about the armor of God. It took place at a very difficult time for me, for my wife, Sue, and for our family. We faced significant challenges and setbacks in our lives, especially in our family. It felt like we were under attack. It felt that way because we were. I was plagued by unsettled feelings, doubts about myself, and temptations to take counsel from my fears. It was a hard time. One night, I had a terrible nightmare. I woke up feeling great anxiety that did not leave when I was awake. I got on my knees and I pleaded with Heavenly Father for help. As I prayed, words came into my mind that I knew were scripture. For we wrestle not with flesh and blood, but with principalities, with powers, with the rulers of the darkness of this world, with spiritual wickedness in high places. Thankfully, I went back to sleep. When I got up in the morning, I looked up the scripture. I had not remembered that it is part of the Apostle Paul's great statement on the armor of God. This is what I read. Finally, my brethren, be strong in the Lord and in the power of his might. Put on the whole armor of God, that ye may be able to stand against the wiles of the devil. For we wrestle not against flesh and blood, but against principalities, against powers, against the rulers of the darkness of this world, against spiritual wickedness in high places. The message that morning was clear. Put on the whole armor of God. No chinks, no gaps, no missing parts. Now, Sue and I were active in the church. We served the Lord and we sought to raise our children in righteousness. But the Lord called us to rise up, to do better and be better. With that message, the Lord put our journey of faith onto a steeper trajectory. At the heart of that journey was this invitation from Moroni. And now I would commend you to seek this Jesus, of whom the apostles and prophets have written, that the grace of God the Father and also the Lord Jesus Christ and the Holy Ghost, which beareth record of them, may be and abide in you forever. This invitation comes with a promise from the Lord that I know is true. Draw near unto me, and I will draw near unto you. Seek me diligently, and you shall find me. And you shall seek me and find me when you shall search with all your hearts. I want to share with you today what I have learned about seeking and finding the Lord Jesus Christ. What I'm going to share did not happen all at once. Beginning those many, many years ago, the Lord gave us line upon line and precept upon precept. Over the years, we've learned that small and simple acts of devotion open our hearts to the Lord, and invite the Holy Ghost to minister to us. We've made these simple things the framework of our lives, and I want to share them with you. I'm going to speak about six small and simple activities, but I've organized them into pairs. That's how I think about them. They are companion activities. So these are small and simple acts of faith and covenant devotion. The first pair is prayer with real intent and feasting on the words of Christ, especially in the Book of Mormon. Praying and studying the scriptures are companions. As Elder Robert D. Hales once said, when we want to speak with God, to God, we pray. And when we want him to speak to us, we search the scriptures. When we began this journey, Sue and I prayed together and individually and with our family, morning and night. We read the scriptures every day. And yet, the Lord taught us that we needed to do better. In time, we learned to pray with more gratitude, with greater faith, and with real intent to do what the Lord wanted done. We felt the Lord nudging us to pray more often and to pray about everything, as Amulek taught. And we had a prayer in our hearts. In fact, there were times when we prayed vocally and in our hearts all day long. We pondered more, reflected more, and spent more time in the scriptures every day, studying them, keeping a scripture journal, and really feasting on them. We learned to prayerfully dig deeper into the scriptures than we had ever dug before. Revelations came as the Lord guided us and blessed us. It really was a feast. The companionship of prayer and the scriptures became more meaningful and more powerful, and they've become crucial elements in the framework of our lives. The second pair is daily repentance and partaking of the sacrament. President Nelson has taught, nothing is more liberating, more ennobling, or more crucial to our individual progression than his regular daily focus on repentance. Repentance is not an event, it is a process. It is the key to happiness and peace of mind. When coupled with faith, repentance opens our access to the power of the atonement of Jesus Christ. The Lord's call to Sue and me to rise up meant that we had to change things in our lives. We had to repent. The Lord taught us that we should always be asking ourselves two questions. First, what am I doing I should stop doing? And second, what am I not doing I should start doing? Now, these questions lead to daily repentance. In the first place, the things we're working on take time, and daily attention to them is important as we turn away from old patterns of thought and action and turn to the Lord for forgiveness, for his redeeming power, and for his help to create new, more righteous patterns of life. Second, we are subject to temptation and we make mistakes. We say things we should not say, or fail to heed a prompting, or do things we should not do. Daily reflection on the day and daily repentance helps us catch those mistakes before they grow into something far more serious. Daily repentance is a gift of protection and spiritual power from the Lord. Now, daily repentance may sound daunting, even discouraging, but repentance is not a dour doctrine. As President Nelson taught, it's liberating and full of hope. I testify this is true. Repentance is not a distant doctrine in my life. I have felt the joy in daily repentance when my focus is on Jesus Christ. In those moments of reflection and change, I see what I need to do, and I try to do better. With the assurance of the Holy Ghost, I feel stronger, and I know that with the Lord's help, I can do better and be better. The ordinance of the sacrament is a wonderful companion to daily repentance. Soon, I've always loved to partake of the sacrament, yet as we began asking ourselves those two questions, and as the Lord taught us, our experience in that sacred ordinance changed. The sacrament became more a time of love and gratitude for the Savior and his atonement and resurrection. It became more a time of reflection on our repentance and of renewed covenant making. It became a time to seek the Lord and to find him in healing power and personal revelation. In the ordinance of the sacrament, we look back on the daily repentance of the week behind and forward to what we need to do in the week ahead. These companion gifts from the Lord are central to the framework of our lives. The third pair is ministering to all and worship in the holy temple. Ministering is a beautiful principle of the gospel of Jesus Christ. The Savior said, "Whosoever will be great among you, let him be your minister. And whosoever will be chief among you, let him be your servant. Even as the Son of Man came not to be ministered unto, but to minister, and to give his life a ransom for many." We minister in our families, making our home sanctuaries of love and faith and centers of gospel living. We minister in our assignments to our brothers and sisters and in our callings and to our neighbors and friends, inviting all to come and feel the Lord's love and enjoy all of his blessings. We minister to those on the other side of the veil through family history, that they might also enjoy the blessings of salvation and exaltation. In all these opportunities to serve, the Lord has called us to minister in a higher and holier way with his love and with his power. When we seek revelation and then go and do the work, we find the Lord goes with us. We take upon us his yoke, and he works with us and through us to accomplish his glorious purposes. As we seek to minister to all, we find Jesus Christ, for that's where he is. He ministers to all, and he calls us to join him in his work. The ordinances and covenants of the Holy Temple are a powerful companion to ministering to all. We minister to all so that they may walk the covenant path and receive their temple blessings, and as often as they can, be in the presence of the Lord in his house. If they keep their covenants, they will be armed with his power. His name will be upon them, and his glory round about them, and his angels will have charge over them. Of course, these also are our promises and our blessings. We minister to help others go, but we also go. In fact, we go so that we can help them go. We go to the house of the Lord to serve and to worship as often as we can. We go to claim the great and precious privileges and promises the Lord has given us. The temple is a house of prayer, fasting, faith, learning, glory, order, holiness, and revelation. It is a house of miracles. It is the house of the Lord, and we'll find him there. These three companions, prayer and the scriptures, daily repentance and the sacrament, ministering to all and worship in the holy temple, are small and simple things, yet they bring great blessings. These small and simple acts of faith in Christ work together in a marvelous, even miraculous way. The Apostle Paul taught the Ephesians this principle. Speaking of our day, he wrote that in the dispensation of the fullness of times, he might gather together in one all things in Christ, both which are in heaven and which are on earth, even in him. This surely applies to the continuing restoration of the gospel in the Lord's true living church. But as Elder David A. Bednar has taught, it also applies to us individually. The power of the Savior's gospel to transform and bless us flows from

0: devotion are very simply the Lord's work of salvation. I know he connects and unifies them in him. If we do these things consistently and diligently, we're doing the Lord's work. Well, we have to do them every day and every week, every month, as often as we can. And we have to do them with faith in Jesus Christ. But if we do, we open our hearts to the Lord and qualify for the ministry of the Holy Ghost. The Lord's work of salvation becomes the unified framework of our lives. It focuses our lives on him. We pray in his name, feast on his words, turn to him to repent, remember him in the sacrament, minister with his power and love, and worship in his house. His work of salvation frames our lives, providing structure to our days, our weeks, and our months. The plan of salvation becomes the way we see our lives. It becomes the lens through which we see everything around us. The work of salvation and the Father's plan inform everything we do at home, at work, in the church, in the community. My dear brothers and sisters, I bear witness of Jesus Christ. He is the living Son of the living God. I know that seeking the Lord Jesus Christ in prayer and the scriptures, in daily repentance and the sacrament, in ministering to all and in the house of the Lord brings great, great blessings. If we seek him with all of our hearts, we will find him and we will hear his voice. His love, light, and power will flow into our lives. He will sanctify us, heal us, change our hearts, and lift and strengthen us by his mercy and his grace. We will do better, and we will be better. And the work of strengthening faith in the restored gospel will go forward more powerfully than ever before. I so testify in the name of Jesus Christ. Amen.
1: Thank you, Elder Clark, for that wonderful talk. I know I really appreciate it, and I appreciate you spending time with us today to give that fabulous message. Again, I have my earphones on so I can hear you without having the echoes of the room. There are some questions I've received that I'm going to read to you. And the first one says, how important is a literal belief in the historicity of the Book of Mormon as opposed to reverencing it as an allegorical text?
0: So my feeling is that the Book of Mormon is what it claims to be. And faith in the Lord Jesus Christ and in his restored gospel means that we believe exactly what Joseph said it was. If you reverence it as a sacred text but don't believe in its historicity, you essentially deny its origin. And as Joseph said. And so I think it's absolutely essential to the kind of robust faith in the Lord Jesus Christ and in his restored gospel.
1: Thank you. The next question I have is, how has your experience been with home church? And has your understanding of the sacrament developed as we have not been able to worship in church?
0: Well, I'll have two things to say about that. First of all of our children, we have 7 children and 26 grandchildren, and we have had the great blessing of a weekly family meeting every Sunday morning. We meet at 11 a.m. on Zoom, and it has been fabulous. We have never done that before because of the schedules, different schedules in church, but now we've had that opportunity, and it's just been amazing. We've held testimony meeting on Fast and Testimony Sunday. We've had talks. We've had scriptures and primary songs and singing together. It's just been glorious. So from that standpoint, it's just been an amazing blessing in our

0: our lives. The other thing I would say about the sacrament is that Sue and I are alone together in this house. We live in Heber City, and we've essentially been on pretty severe lockdown because I had a kidney transplant 9 years ago. And so my immune system is suppressed, and so I'm really at risk. So I have to be really careful, which is why I'm here and not there. But in that sense, we've been able to have the sacrament at home together. And that has been a sweet, sweet experience. I miss being in church. I miss the association. I miss the spirit that you feel in singing the hymns and partaking of the sacrament all together with people that you love. But it has been an amazing experience to administer the sacrament here in our home and to partake of it simply the two of us and to feel the same feelings, the same power, the same joy and gratitude that we have for the Lord. So it's been a fabulous experience.
1: I appreciate that. So the next question I have says, Elder Clark, what are your personal thoughts on social equity and multiculturalism as it relates to church education?
0: Well, let me give you a personal take on that. When I was called to go to BYU Idaho, I had Sue and I'd lived in Boston for 34 years. Boston is a very diverse community. There's all sorts of cultures there, and we enjoyed living there and had lots of different kinds of friends. It was really a great place. When we were called to go to Rexburg, I had a really powerful experience one day. I had this impression come to me that there were, at that point and in the future, there would be literally tens of thousands, even hundreds of thousands of children all across the earth who would be in primary, who would be in their homes, and who would make sacred covenants with the Lord, and who would keep them. And my feeling, the impression was the Lord desired to bless his children everywhere, in all lands, in all cultures, everywhere. And the gospel would go everywhere. And it was our responsibility at that point at BYU Idaho to do things to take education, faith-based, high-quality, accessible education to children everywhere in the earth. And so, that's what we set out to do. And over time, we created the Pathway Program, which is now being run through a BYU Pathway and with support of BYU Idaho continuing, and are reaching literally tens of thousands of people all across the earth. BYU Pathway is now in over 100 countries and in hundreds of sites, and it will continue to grow and spread. And the Lord will bless his children with education wherever they are. And what we see today is not what will be in the future. It will be even greater. In fact, I had a feeling come to me when I was at BYU Idaho that if the pioneers who had founded Ricks College were to see BYU Idaho today, they would be astonished at its quality and scale and power. And the impression was, in a coming day, the people of that day will say the same thing about us. Oh, if only those people in 2005 or 2015 could see church education now, they would be astonished at what's happened. And so my answer to that question is yes. Education, just like the gospel of Jesus Christ, is for all of God's children.
1: Thank you for that answer. So the next question I have, this one's okay. As an emeritus general authority and former university president, what do you now know about the principle of administration that you wish you had known when you actively served in those roles?
0: How much time do you have, Scott?
1: Yeah, I was just thinking that. That's why I paused when I started to read it. I went like, oh my.
0: Well, let me tell you a couple of things. First of all, the things that I've learned are really about leadership. And I have taken on the task of writing a book about leadership based on my experiences and a lot of things I've learned. And as I look back on, you know, what did I wish I had known, there's a kind of paradox that I have come to appreciate deeply. And that is that I have learned that the better disciple of Christ you become, the better leader you will be. And I didn't understand that when I started down this journey of leadership. And I had glimmers of it, but now I really see it and I lived it. And when I would make mistakes or I would get into trouble, I would turn to the Lord, I'd turn to the scripture, and I would find answers. And there they were. They were already there. And the Lord just taught me that, they're there. You just have to go find them. You know, so we all know, for example, that the 121st section of the Doctrine and Covenants has a beautiful set of verses about how the power of the priesthood is to be used and deployed. Well, it turns out that those principles are really applicable everywhere. They're actually quite deep. If you really dig into them, they're deep. And so that's what I've learned. I think that's probably the most important thing I've learned, is that, you know, we are so blessed in the church and in God's kingdom, because he's just set up a marvelous framework that if we will live it, we will become better leaders. That's what I've learned.
1: I've always found interesting that when we have some who don't believe Joseph Smith was a prophet, and when you look at the writings in the Doctrine and Covenants that could be written in some of the great leadership books or some of the great business books, and think that, you know, the brilliance that's expressed there is certainly divine and not from just Joseph Smith. Here's your last question. How can we help our children and others understand the work or diligence it takes to seek Christ and do so in an encouraging way? Sometimes I think the rising generation feels like finding Christ should happen more easily.
0: I'll tell you a couple of things I believe really strongly. The first part of the answer to that question, which is a really great question, by the way, is we have to teach our children that they will find the Savior. They will have that kind of faith and testimony only if they seek personal, private, spiritual experiences. So it's important to go to church. It's important to be in classes. It's important to be in home evening. But you need to be by yourself, and you need to seek Him in prayer and in the scriptures on your own. And I think the very best way to teach our children that is to do it ourselves, and then to share our experiences with them. For example, I shared today and I've got lots more, of personal experiences that were private, that were intense, that only came about because of searching and seeking. And they're hard. And you have to share them with your children. Teach them, not just by teaching them the principles, but show them through your own faith and your own experiences what that process is like. And that's a really important thing. And then you need to do it with a smile. and with joy in your heart, because it's amazing. It's amazing what the Lord does to us. It's incredible what happens. It's just amazing. And we need to share that joy with our families and with our children and bear testimony to them. I've thought often, and I know President Nelson has talked about this in conference, that we don't bear our testimonies often enough to our own children. We don't give blessings enough to our own children. We don't do things with them that help them see the joy of the gospel in our lives.
1: So with that, I would like to express my personal appreciation to you for the sacrifices that you have made to follow the gospel and to support the kingdom of God here on earth and support the church, and your sacrifices that you've made to help us here at FAIR and to speak here at FAIR. It's a great message you gave. I love the message, and I really appreciate you spending your time with us.
0: Well, thank you, Scott. I appreciate the invitation, and to say how grateful I am for all the work that's going on. It's just amazing. Thank you.
1: Thank you very much.
2: We're very pleased to have Dan Peterson speak. Dan has been a constant figure of ours at our Fair Mormon conferences. He typically closes our meeting or closes down our meeting. I don't know how to put that. So he's typically the concluding speaker at our meetings here. He's a native of Southern California. He received his bachelor's degree in Greek and philosophy from Brigham Young University and studied several years in Jerusalem and Cairo and earned his PhD in Near Eastern Languages and Cultures from the University of California at Los Angeles, that's UCLA. Dr. Peterson is a professor of Islamic Studies and Arabic at BYU, where he has taught the Arabic language and literature at all levels, Islamic philosophy, Islamic culture and civilization, and there's a lot more here you can read. So he's prolific in his writing and speaking, so here he is, Dan Peterson.
3: First thing I've been asked to do is to give a commercial for this book, Perspectives on Mormon Theology Apologetics, which is out there for sale. The reason I'm asked to do it is because I'm in it. So I've now done my bit. I'm supposed to say it's the best chapter, which I'm happy to say. I haven't read the others, so I can say that with some conviction. I'm looking forward to reading them. Sometimes I read my talks and sometimes I don't. This time I've decided to read. I apologize for that. That's not in some ways the optimal way of presenting. But I have a lot of things I want to say, and I figured, hey, if I wander off the beaten path a little bit, I won't get through them. So I'm going to read it. So I apologize for that. But anyway, here goes. Many years ago, I received an angry note from a young returned missionary husband and father, a graduate student in a distant state, denouncing the church for lying about its history and denouncing me for my alleged role in defending those lies. An exchange ensued. I tried to persuade him that he was wrong. He remained hostile, and it was easy to see that he was deeply troubled. Abruptly, though, his messages stopped. After a while, oddly uneasy about the silence and following several unanswered notes inquiring whether he was all right, I called the institute director at the school where he'd been studying. My worries were confirmed in the worst possible way. The young man, I was told, had killed himself with a shotgun a month or two before, just about the time our correspondence had ended. Obviously, I was horrified. I wondered what, if anything, I might have done to help. I read and reread our correspondence, looking for signs that I should have picked up. Now, I don't know exactly what went into this young man's decision to end his life, and to do it in such a horrible way. There may have been, there probably were, many factors involved, but I'm reasonably confident that his loss of faith and his bitter alienation from the church contributed. Obviously, most who leave Mormonism don't take their own lives. Some glide painlessly out. I understand them. A pay increase, an extra day each week, and no meetings. The attractions are obvious. Others, however, go through periods, whether brief or lifelong, of resentful anger. Important relationships with neighbors, children, parents, spouses, and extended family sometimes rupture in the wake of what we believers call apostasy. Often they suffer from depression. A world charged with eternal meaning and relationships suffused with cosmic significance can become an abyss of sheer pointlessness, culminating in oblivion. These things matter. I recently received a note from a psychiatrist in Georgia, in my judgment, himself a victim of his loss of faith, begging me to persuade church leaders to stop their lying. He claims, and I have no reason to doubt him, that he deals with the consequences of those alleged lies in his own practice when fellow disaffected Latter-day Saints seek him out for help. I'm not a professional counselor, though as I've gained experience over my uncountable decades, I've come to recognize more and more the help that such counselors can provide. But I believe that there's an even more fundamental cure for the emotional and psychological turmoil caused by disillusionment and loss of faith. That cure is a return to faith and trust. I don't wonder at the havoc that complete loss of faith can induce in sensitive souls. Listen to what the outspokenly atheistic philosopher Bertrand Russell says in his 1903 essay, A Free Man's Worship. That man is the product of causes which had no prevision of the end they were achieving, that his origin, his growth, his hopes and fears, his loves and his beliefs are but the outcome of accidental collocations of atoms, that no fire, no heroism, no intensity of thought and feeling can preserve an individual life beyond the grave, that all the labors of the ages, all the devotion, all the inspiration, all the noonday brightness of human genius are destined to extinction in the vast death of the solar system, and that the whole temple of man's achievement must inevitably be buried beneath the debris of a universe in ruins. All these things, if not quite beyond dispute, are yet so nearly certain that no philosophy which rejects them can hope to stand. Only within the scaffolding of these truths, only on the firm foundation of unyielding despair, can the soul's habitation henceforth be safely built. Now, somehow, unyielding despair doesn't seem a very promising basis for a happy life. The French philosopher and writer Albert Camus published a famous 1942 collection of essays titled The Myth of Sisyphus, in which he grappled with the view that we're just a pointless combination of chemicals, with what he labeled the absurdity of the human situation. There is but one truly serious philosophical problem, he wrote, and that is suicide. Judging whether life is or is not worth living amounts to answering the fundamental question of philosophy. A robust faith, like the loss of one, makes a difference. For one thing, faith apparently makes people healthier. Neither in my private life nor in my writings, Sigmund Freud wrote in a 1938 letter to Charles Singer, have I ever made a secret of being an out-and-out unbeliever. Indeed, he wrote to Marie Bonaparte, I regard myself as one of the most dangerous enemies of religion. And in fact, he was plainly obsessed with religion, treating it repeatedly in such books as Totem and Taboo, The Future of an Illusion, Civilization and Its Discontents, and Moses and Monotheism, comparing the wishful illusions of religion to blissful hallucinatory confusion, religious teachings to neurotic relics, and religion itself to a universal obsessive compulsive neurosis and a childhood neurosis. And this theme of religious faith as psychological defect, a sickness of the mind, remains popular among modern atheists, too. Faith, declares Richard Dawkins in The Selfish Gene, seems to me to qualify as a kind of mental illness. It is difficult to imagine a set of beliefs more suggestive of mental illness, agrees Sam Harris in his 2004 bestseller, The End of Faith, than those that lie at the heart of many of our religious traditions. So, are religious people by definition sick? Mentally ill? Is atheism healthier than faith? For several decades, Armin Nicolay, a clinical professor of psychiatry at Harvard Medical School, as well as the editor and co-author of the Harvard Guide to Psychiatry, has taught an honors course for Harvard College and Harvard Medical School that's focused on Freud and the great Christian writer C.S. Lewis. Although the two never actually met, Nicolay puts them in dialogue and comparison with each other. This isn't as arbitrary as it might seem. Lewis, an atheist for half of his life, was well aware of Freud's writings. In 2002, based upon that course, Nicolay published The Question of God, C.S. Lewis and Sigmund Freud Debate God, Love, Sex, and the Meaning of Life. It's a fascinating study, and one could easily argue from it that Lewis led a healthier and happier life than did Freud. Via such publications as Is Religion Good for Your Health? The Effects of Religion on Mental and Mental Health, Physical and Mental Health, his Handbook of Religion and Mental Health, and his editorship of the Oxford Handbook of Religion and Health, Harold Koenig, a psychiatrist on the faculty of Duke University, has established himself as a premier authority in this area. He and his collaborators argue that religious involvement is correlated with better mental health in the areas of depression, substance abuse, and suicide, and somewhat less certainly, with better results in the treatment of stress-related disorders and dementia. Moreover, according to Tyler Vanderveel, professor of epidemiology at Harvard University, recent research published by himself and his colleagues in various top-tier medical journals confirms the links that previous scientific investigation had identified between attendance at religious services and enhanced health. Regular attendance is associated, for example, with a roughly 30% reduction in mortality over 16 years of follow-up, a five-fold reduction in the likelihood of suicide, and a 30% reduction in the incidence of depression, van der Weel writes. But the apparent blessings don't end there. Regular participation in communal religious worship appears to be associated with greater likelihood of healthy social relationships and stable marriages, an increased sense of meaning in life, higher life satisfaction, an expansion of one's social network, and more charitable giving, volunteering, and civic engagement, says van der Weel. One might perhaps conclude that it's the social support afforded by religious participation that confers such benefits. Van der Weel, however, says that social support accounts for only about 20-30% of the measured results. The self-discipline encouraged by religious faith and the optimistic worldview that it supports also appear to be important contributing factors to physical health and longevity. Of course, none of this proves religious claims are true, but it does strongly suggest that faith isn't an illness, and that on that point, at least, Freud and his followers are wrong. Persisting in the Freudian tradition, however, one standard British psychiatric textbook from the mid-20th century declares that religion is for, quote, the hesitant, the guilt-ridden, the excessively timid, those lacking clear convictions with which to face life, end quote. In his 2009 book, Is Faith Delusion? Why Religion is Good for Your Health, Dr. Andrew Sims, former president of the United Kingdom's Royal College of Psychiatrists and professor of psychiatry at the University of Leeds, contends on the basis of his own psychiatric practice as well as a large number of scientific studies that people with religious belief, rather than being timid and lacking clear convictions, have a greater sense of direction and feeling of independence from control. Indeed, one of the major themes of his book is that religious belief tends to be associated with better health, both physical and mental. Quote, the advantageous effect of religious belief and spirituality on mental and physical health is one of the best-kept secrets in psychiatry and medicine generally, he writes. If the findings of the huge volume of research on this topic had gone in the opposite direction, and it had been found that religion damages your mental health, it would have been front-page news in every newspaper in the land. Moreover, Sims contends, churches are almost the only element in society to have offered considerate, caring, long-lasting, and self-sacrificing support to the mentally ill, which is one of the reasons why religious involvement results in a better outcome from a range of illnesses, both mental and physical. In the majority of scientific studies, Sims summarizes, religious involvement correlates with enhanced well-being, happiness and life satisfaction, greater hope and optimism, even when facing serious diseases such as breast cancer, a stronger sense of purpose and meaning in life, higher self-esteem, better responses to bereavement, greater social support, less loneliness, lower rates of depression and faster recovery from depression, reduced rates of suicide, decreased anxiety, better coping with stress, less psychosis and fewer psychotic tendencies, lower rates of alcohol and drug abuse, less delinquency and criminal activity, and greater marital stability and satisfaction. A strong faith and the positive relationships and thinking associated with church membership fortify the immune system, quote, thus reducing the risk of cancer, improving general health, and protecting the cardiovascular system, end quote. When looking at the overall effects of religious belief and practice on whole populations, he writes, there is substantial evidence that religion is highly beneficial for all areas of health, and especially mental health. Indeed, correlations between religious faith and improved well-being, quote, typically equal or exceed correlations between well-being and other psychosocial variables, such as social support. And he adds, this substantial assertion is comprehensively attested to by a large amount of evidence. In one well-conducted study, Sims reports, almost 3,000 women who regularly attended church services were assessed for health status, social support, and habits. When they were followed up 28 years later, their mortality over that period was found to be more than a third less than the general population. Furthermore, quote, an inverse relationship has been found between religious involvement and suicidal behavior in 84% of 68 studies. That is, those with religious belief and practice are less likely to kill themselves. This association is also found for attempted suicide. Believers are less likely to take overdoses or use other methods of self-harm. The nagging question we are left with, Sims asks, why is this important information, epidemiological medicine's best-kept secret, not better known? If it were anything other than religious belief or spirituality resulting in such beneficial outcomes for health, the media would trumpet it, and governments and healthcare organizations would be rushing to implement its practice. One of the most interesting and provocative social analysts in America today is Arthur Brooks, currently president of the American Enterprise Institute. In 2004, Dr. Brooks published Who Really Cares, in which he notes that scores of studies have demonstrated that believers live longer, healthier lives. People who never attend religious services are at the highest risk of early death, while those who attend more than once each week have the lowest such risk. At age 20, this translates into a 7-year difference in average life expectancy. Religious people heal more quickly from serious diseases and surgeries. Remarkably, too, in victims of HIV 4 years after diagnosis, those who've become religious show noticeably lower rates of disease progression than do their unbelieving fellow sufferers. In addition, as many studies have shown, religious people tend to be much happier and more satisfied than the irreligious. They cope better with crises. They recover faster from divorce, bereavement, and being fired. They enjoy higher rates of marital stability and marital satisfaction. They're less likely to be depressed, to become alcoholics or drug addicts, to commit suicide or to commit crimes. Elderly religious people are much less likely to be depressed, but if they are, they're less so than their unbelieving counterparts. In 2008, Brooks published a book titled Gross National Happiness. In it, drawing on the relevant sociological literature, he presents his case for what makes us happy and what doesn't. Religious people of all faiths are, on average, markedly happier than secularists. And this is true even when wealth, age, and education are taken into account. In one major survey, 23% of secularists reported being very happy with their lives, versus 43% of religious respondents. Believers are a third more likely to express optimism about the future. Unbelievers are almost twice as likely as the religious to say, I'm inclined to feel I'm a failure. In 2004, 36% of those who prayed every day said they were very happy, while only 21% of those who never prayed said so. Data from 1998 revealed that people who were certain that God exists were a third more likely to describe themselves as very happy than those who denied his existence. Curiously, agnostics were more gloomy than atheists. Only 12% of agnostics surveyed claimed to be very happy. People who asserted that there was little truth in any religion were roughly half as likely to assert a high degree of happiness as those who believed that religion contains significant truth. Believers in life after death are about a third more likely than non-believers to call themselves very happy. By contrast, people who say that we don't survive death are 3/4 more likely to say that they aren't very happy. Correcting for other cultural factors and comparing apples with apples, people who live in religious communities also fare better financially than do those who live in relatively secular communities. Brooks cites an economist who investigated the effect on one's income when others in one's community are religiously active. For instance, he measured how the church attendance of Italian-American Catholics affected the incomes of African-American Protestants in the same neighborhood. His conclusion? The more your neighbors go to church, the more you will tend to prosper. This is probably because of the cultural benefits that accrue to a community as a whole when a significant proportion of the community follows typical religious standards. There's likely, for example, to be less divorce and drug abuse, both of which cause economic woes. And such influence in community attracts like-minded people into a neighborhood, thus improving it further. An advocate of greater secularism might concede that religious fantasies provide a helpful crutch for stupid, ignorant, and/or irrational people, whereas better educated, more honest unbelievers face reality with such comfort, without such comfort. A 2004 study, however, showed that religious adults were a third less likely than secular adults to lack a high school diploma, and a third more likely to have had to have at least one college degree. Given two people, one of whom has a college degree and one of whom doesn't, but who earn the same salary and are identical in age, gender, race, and political views, the college graduate will be 7% more likely to be a churchgoer. Secularizing writers often like to imagine how much better the world would be without religion. They should pray that they don't get their wish. Several years ago, I read some heartfelt online advice from an atheist. Life is a one-time roller coaster ride, he said. Revel in it. Feel the warm sun on your skin and the cool wind in your hair. I wish I could. Feel the climb up and take in the rides to the bottom. Don't spend the entire experience preparing and fretting for what others in the line told you about the exit and what they think comes after. Otherwise, you'll miss the entire experience. I have little doubt that his advice was sincere, but it's also misdirected. There's no reason to suppose that typical religious believers feel the warm sun and the cool air less than unbelievers do. They're not exempt from the climbs up and the sometimes terrifying rides down. And no matter how devout they may be, there's no evidence that most believers devote so much time preparing for the next life, so much energy fretting about it, that they miss the entire experience of this one. In view of the evidence I've cited from Arthur Brooks, that online atheist would serve his readers better if he sought to build their faith rather than encouraging them to abandon it. Although mortal life is indeed a roller coaster ride, he shouldn't be urging them to ignore the fact that when it ends, they'll all need to pass through the exit. Religious believers are convinced that there is an unfathomably vast world out there beyond the exit gate for this particular ride. To continue the poster's metaphor, those who have come to the amusement park with tickets for other attractions, money to buy food when it's lunchtime, and jackets to wear in the evening, will be able to enjoy much more than just the one feature. They're going to have a better time than those who are focused so intently on enjoying their one-time roller coaster ride that, at its end, they lack the resources or ability to enjoy anything else. There's no evidence that those who think of the future miss out altogether on the present. In fact, evidence suggests the contrary. Religious believers, if they're correct, get a better future. In any case, they apparently get a better today. "I'm an atheist," the late actress Katharine Hepburn once told an interviewer, "and that's it. I believe there's nothing we can know except that we should be kind to each other and do what we can for each other." Now, plainly, atheists can be and often are good people. It's wonderful that Katharine Hepburn knew those things. I believe that she did know them. I hope that she acted accordingly. But how did she know them? It's one thing to believe in moral principles. It's quite another to be able to justify them, to give an account of their source. And this seems to me a particular problem for atheists. "Morality," writes the evolutionary atheist philosopher Michael Ruse, "or more strictly, our belief in morality, is merely an adaptation put in place to further our reproductive ends. Hence, the basis of ethics doesn't lie in God's will or in the metaphysical roots of evolution or any other part of the framework of the universe. In an important sense, ethics, as we understand it, is an illusion fobbed off on us by our genes to get us to cooperate. It's without external grounding. Ethics is produced by evolution but is not justified by it. Problem is, once I've recognized that morality is an illusion, why should I feel bound by it, especially when I can safely ignore it? We are survival machines," says the British biologist and vocal new atheist Richard Dawkins. "Nothing more than robot vehicles blindly programmed to preserve the selfish molecules known as genes. What natural selection favors," writes Dawkins, "is rules of thumb, which work in practice to promote the genes that built them. Rules of thumb, by their nature, sometimes misfire. In a bird's brain, the rule, 'look after small squawking things in your nest and drop food into their red mouths,' typically has the effect of preserving the genes that built the rule, because the squawking, gaping objects in an adult bird's nest are normally its own offspring. The rule misfires, though, if another baby bird somehow gets into the nest, a circumstance that's positively engineered by cuckoos. Could it be that our good Samaritan urges are misfiring, analogous to the misfiring of a weed warbler's parental instincts when it works itself to the bone for a young cuckoo? An even closer analogy is the human urge to adopt a child." That's Dawkins. "But does adoption or contributing to relief for unrelated poor people in distant countries or risking one's life to save a stranger really represent mere evolutionary error?" To his credit, Dawkins himself recoils from the idea. He calls such acts precious mistakes. But why are they precious? What does that mean beyond the mere fact that he likes them as he might like broccoli or the Beach Boys? "The universe that we observe," he's also written, "has precisely the properties we should expect. If there is at bottom no design, no purpose, no evil, no good, nothing but pitiless indifference." On what objective grounds, if any, then, can someone holding this view say that failure to help a child or to fight third world hunger is wrong? On what basis even can such a person condemn murder, rape, or child abuse? If somebody else endorses them, on what basis can a Dawkins disagree? The Nazis regarded killing Jews and gypsies and enslaving Slavs as good things. Are these only matters of opinion? 30 years after first seeing it, I still vividly remember the chilling scene in Franco Zeffirelli's 1986 film version of Verdi's opera Otello, in which Iago sings his very Darwinian creed: "I believe in a cruel God who created me in his image and who in fury I name. From the very vileness of a germ or an atom, vile was I born. I am a wretch because I am a man and I feel within me the primeval slime. Yes, this is my creed. I believe it with a heart as steadfast as that of the widow in church. And the evil I think and that which I perform, I think and do by destiny's decree. I believe the just man to be a mocking actor in face and heart, that all his being is a lie, tear, kiss, glance, sacrifice, and honor. And I believe man the sport of evil fate, from the germ of the cradle to the worm of the grave. After all this mockery, then comes death. And then, death is nothingness, heaven an old wives' tale. On what rational grounds can a follower of Richard Dawkins demonstrate Iago's lethal immorality to be wrong? Faith or non-faith, we cannot escape the decision. Not to decide is to decide. It will deeply mark how we live our lives. To live as an agnostic is, practically speaking, to live as an atheist. By just about any measure, Western society has grown much more secular in recent decades. This is likely to have consequences. It makes a difference. For as long as I can remember, non-religious people have assured me that while I'm supposedly focused on some sort of illusory pie in the sky when I die, and on saving others from mythical sufferings in a fairy tale afterlife, they're devoted to making life in this world, on this planet, tangibly better for everybody. In my particular case, of course, the critics may be right. They're very likely far better people than I am, more charitable, kinder, more concerned for their fellow humans. However, unless they actually supply evidence to demonstrate it, Arthur Brooks' 2006 volume, Who Really Cares, has made it much, much harder for secularists to preen themselves as a class on their superior compassion. Brooks has studied patterns in charitable giving and service for many, many years, and is widely recognized as perhaps the preeminent authority on the subject. Still, he reports that he's been surprised by what he's found. Religious people, it turns out, give more to charity than do non-religious people. They donate more money, and not merely to their churches, synagogues, temples, and mosques. They're more likely to give money to family and friends, and when they do, to give larger amounts. They're far more likely to give food or money to the homeless and to donate blood, and even to return money from a cashier's mistake or to express empathy for the less fortunate. It's 15% more likely that church-going Europeans will volunteer for non-religious charities than their secular compatriots. Even non-churchgoers, if they were raised in religious households, are more likely to donate to charity than those who were not. Not surprisingly, private charity in ever more secular Europe has plummeted to the point in some areas almost of extinction. Brooks, who also argues that charitable giving is essential to a strong economy, points to polling data suggesting that Europeans are, according to their own reports, less happy with their lives than Americans are, and suggests that their unhappiness may be connected with their low rates of charity and volunteerism. Humans feel better when they give. 91% of American religious conservatives give to charitable causes, compared to only 67% of those who identify themselves as secular liberals. Those who pray daily are 30% more likely to give to charity than people who never pray. In Europe, too, churchgoers volunteer 30% more often overall than non-churchgoers. Even controlling for other factors, 83% of religious Americans will volunteer in any given year, while among secular French people, only 27% will. As befits a premier social scientist, Brooks employs multiple streams of contemporary statistical data to form his judgments. However, the historical record also seems to support the general conclusions of his very important book. The respected and prolific sociologist Rodney Stark, in an insightful study of the rise of Christianity, has shown that the superior charity of the ancient Christians was a vital factor in the rapid growth of the early Christian movement. And as an examination of the surviving sources demonstrates, even the pagans recognized that. "The impious Galileans support not only their poor, but ours as well," lamented the 4th century pagan Roman Emperor Julian. "Everyone can see that our people lack aid from us." "Religion is the opiate of the people," Karl Marx famously complained. Elsewhere he remarked that while philosophers have said that the purpose of philosophy is to understand the world, the true purpose is to change it. Religion, in his view, was a distraction from the real business of making this world a better place. Unfortunately for Marx's thesis, though, and even more so for those who had to live through the 20th century, the millennium that just closed was heavily influenced at its end by Marxism and by a related ideology that went under the names of fascism and National Socialism, or Nazism. We now have quite graphic evidence of exactly how such theories tend to change the world. "We must rid ourselves once and for all," wrote the Bolshevik revolutionary Leon Trotsky in his 1930 book, The Russian Revolution, "of the Quaker papist babble about the sanctity of human life." And they did. Scholarly estimates of atheistic communism's murders alone over the past century range from roughly 40.5 million to nearly 260 million. But Marxism merely followed a path blazed for it by the French Revolution's anti-Catholic and anti-Christian reign of terror. Citizen Robespierre and his associates, determined to establish a cult of reason, killed many thousands of innocent people, sometimes cleanly via the guillotine, but often through disgusting and obscene torture. In 1983, the great 1970 Nobel Literature laureate Alexander Solzhenitsyn, fearless chronicler of the crimes of Soviet communism, delivered a lecture sometimes titled Godlessness, the First Step to the Gulag. The opening lines of that address deserve full quotation. More than half a century ago, while I was still a child, I recall hearing a number of older people offer the following explanation for the great disasters that had befallen Russia. Men have forgotten God, that's why all this has happened. Since then, I've spent well nigh 50 years working on the history of our revolution. In the process, I've read hundreds of books, collected hundreds of personal testimonies, and have already contributed 8 volumes of my own toward the effort of clearing away the rubble left by that upheaval. But if I were asked today to formulate as concisely as possible the main cause of the ruinous revolution that swallowed up some 60 million of our people, I could not put it more accurately than to repeat, men have forgotten God. That's why all this has happened. What is more, the events of the Russian Revolution can only be understood now, at the end of the century, against the background of what has since occurred in the rest of the world. What emerges here is a process of universal significance. And if I were called upon to identify briefly the principal trait of the entire 20th century, here too I would be unable to find anything more precise and pithy than to repeat once again, men have forgotten God. Even when contrasted with the soft secularism that's come to dominate Europe, perhaps Canada, and certain portions of the American elite, and even though religious people can undoubtedly do much more and much better than they're doing now, believers fare pretty well. In America's Blessings, How Religion Benefits Everyone, Including Atheists, Rodney Stark draws a number of striking conclusions after surveying the relevant data. Some of this will repeat what I've already said, which is fine, I want it to be remembered. Regardless of their age, Stark says, religious people are much less likely to commit crimes. Accordingly, the higher a city's church membership rate, the lower its rates of burglary, larceny, robbery, assault, rape, sexually transmitted disease, and homicide. In a cleverly designed test at Pepperdine University, a disappointing 45% of weekly church attenders turned out to be honest. But that was still more than 3 times the 13% rating of non-attenders. Curiously, however, although nearly 250 studies conducted between 1944 and 2010 showed clear evidence that religion helps to reduce delinquency, deviation, and crime, virtually no standard textbooks on criminology so much as mention religion in their indexes. But the fact remains, says Stark, that, quote, all Americans are safer and their property more secure because this is such a religious nation, end quote. Religious people are, as I've said, the primary source of charitable funds, not only for religious causes, but for secular philanthropies that benefit all victims of distress and misfortune. They are far more likely to volunteer their time for programs that benefit society and to be active in civic matters. As I've already noted, fashionable schools of psychology have long taught that religion either contributes to mental illness or is itself a dangerous species of psychopathology. But the evidence, says Professor Stark, quote, shows overwhelmingly that religion protects against mental illness. For example, persons with strong conservative religious beliefs are less depressed than those with weak and loose religious beliefs. They are happier, less neurotic, and far less likely to commit suicide. Religious people are more likely to marry and to stay married than their irreligious counterparts. And on the whole, they express greater satisfaction with their marriages and their spouses. They are far less likely to have extramarital affairs. In addition, religious husbands are substantially less likely to abuse their wives or children. Mother-child relationships are stronger for frequent church attenders than for those who rarely, if ever, go to church. And for mothers and children who regard religion as very important, they're stronger than for those church attenders who don't value religion very highly. Precisely the same thing holds for the level of satisfaction of teenagers with their families. Greater religiosity means higher satisfaction. Strongly religious persons seem, all other things being equal, to enjoy reduced risks of heart disease, strokes, and high blood pressure or hypertension than those who are less religious, and seem to recover better from coronary artery bypass surgery. The average life expectancy of religious Americans is more than 7 years longer than that of the irreligious. Moreover, quote, a very substantial difference remains even when the effects of clean living have been factored out. Religious students tend to get better grades than do their non-religious counterparts, as well as to score higher on all standardized achievement tests. They are less likely to be expelled or suspended or to drop out of school and are more likely to do their homework. Religious Americans are also on average more successful in their careers than are the irreligious. They obtain better jobs and are less likely to find themselves unemployed or on welfare. Committed religious believers are less likely to patronize astrologers, or to believe in the occult and the paranormal than are non-believers. On the other hand, though they're often caricatured as ignorant, churchgoers are more likely to read, to patronize the arts, and to enjoy classical music than are non-churchgoers. Translated into comparisons with Western European nations, writes Professor Stark, addressing an American audience, we enjoy far lower crime rates, much higher levels of charitable giving, better health, stronger marriages, and less suicide, to note only a few of our benefits from being an unusually religious nation. Once again, none of these facts proves religious claims true, but they certainly undermine the old accusation that religion is unhealthy and antisocial. As Harvard's Robert Putnam expresses it in his famous book, Bowling Alone, believing churchgoers are, quote, much more likely than other persons to visit friends, to entertain at home, to attend club meetings, and to belong to sports groups, professional and academic societies, school service groups, youth groups, service clubs, hobby or garden clubs, literary, art, discussion and study groups, school fraternities and sororities, farm organizations, political clubs, nationality groups, and other miscellaneous groups. So, asks Mary Eberstadt in her book, How the West Really Lost God, is it in society's interest to encourage Christian practice? She then provides her own response. The answer is, only so far as it is in society's interest to encourage quality of life, enhanced health, happiness, coping, less crime, less depression, and other such benefits associated with religious involvement. On one understanding, life arose simply and exclusively, but to current scientific understanding, still quite mysteriously, from chance events in a warm little pond, or perhaps near a volcanic vent deep in an early sea. We humans emerged billions of years thereafter via cellular mutations in the line of ape-like organisms who are our ancestors. One way of looking at this evolutionary history, that of Sam Harris, for example, concludes that it leaves no room for purpose or even freedom of the human will, all as the result of natural processes that we call random, only because we don't know all the factors involved. If we knew them all and possessed enough calculating power, we'd be able to see that it was entirely inevitable. And of course, there's no room for the soul's survival after death because there's no soul. We're essentially temporary cell colonies doomed to annihilation. But this viewpoint seems to entail some potentially disquieting things. If, for instance, our thoughts are merely neurochemical brain events set in motion by a deterministic process that goes all the way back to the Big Bang, perhaps with some quantum uncertainty tossed in to make it a bit less rigid but no less pointless, what can it possibly mean to say that our thoughts are about something? Other bodily functions, digestion, respiration, or blood circulation, for example, aren't about anything. They simply are. And what reason do we have to trust such thoughts regarding the nature and meaning of the universe? If our brains evolved to help us survive and reproduce, which is what the Darwinian principle of survival of the fittest strongly suggests, how can we be sure that they're reliable beyond those limited functions? If meaning of any sort is to survive, it's not clear that atheistic naturalism can deliver it. These things make a difference. During my mission in Switzerland, we showed the German version of man's search for happiness so often that I think I still have the German script memorized. Die größte Prüfung deines Lebens, it says at one point, hast du am Grabe eines deiner Lieben zu bestehen. The greatest test of your life will be at the grave of one of your loved ones. I can testify this to this from personal experience. As a young man, I knew it only in theory. According to an early story, a despairing mother whose little boy had died once came to the Buddha, begging him to restore her son to life. The Buddha told her to go about the town collecting mustard seeds, but she was to do so only from houses in which nobody had ever died. Hopeful, she set about her task, but she found only disappointment because each house had experienced death. Finally, she returned to the Buddha without a single mustard seed. Now she understood that death was universal and inescapable, and though still sorrowful, she had come to accept it. The simple, unavoidable fact is that we will all die, and all those whom we love and everything that we love will also die. All earthly relationships end in death, if not before. When you hear the funeral bells ring, the English poet John Donne said, "Send not to know for whom the bell tolls, it tolls for thee." And he might have added, "for thy family and friends." Nevertheless, many of us energetically and fairly successfully try to avoid reflecting on our mortality. "I'm not afraid to die," Woody Allen said. "I just don't want to be there when it happens." But Mr. Allen has no choice. He will be there, like it or not. Every day, each of us draws nearer to the end. In the words of the unexpected Nobel laureate Bob Dylan, "He not busy being born is busy dying." Is this life all there is? Or all the love, hopes, attainments, and talents of an individual nothing more than a random, transient, and ultimately meaningless collection of neurochemical impulses? There are essentially only two possible answers to this question. One is eloquently summarized by Shakespeare's Macbeth, for whom the close of mortal life was the absolute and irrevocable end. Upon hearing of his wife's suicide, Macbeth exclaims, "All our yesterdays have lighted fools the way to dusty death. Out, out, brief candle. Life's but a walking shadow, a poor player that struts and frets his hour upon the stage and then is heard no more. It is a tale told by an idiot, full of sound and fury, signifying nothing." Others respond with less anger. Apatheism is the witty term coined for the complete indifference to great issues of faith and religion that's fashionable in some circles. "If there were a God," a supremely complacent atheist once told me online, "I think she'd enjoy hanging out with me, perhaps sipping on a fine Merlot under the night sky while devising a grand unified theory." If you live in this very moment, another atheist wrote to me a year later, you'll find happiness. You realize that life isn't about getting to the shore. It's about enjoying the feel of the water glide against your skin, feeling the power in your arms as you systematically push water behind you, deeply breathing the fresh, salty air, feeling a moment of awe as you turn your head and see the sunset, and feeling the love that you share with your fellow swimmers. This life is a precious thing in and of itself. There may be something beyond it, there may not be, but this life is wonderful enough. Now, I understand this attitude. Things can be very good indeed for those who win life's lottery, but it hasn't been so good for many. And there's nobody for whom it's always grand. Most of us don't die suddenly, for example, passing painlessly from robust health into oblivion while accompanied by a first-rate string quartet. We commonly endure physical deterioration and mental decline. What's the difference between a good long life and a fine meal? Fine meals end with dessert. And for too many, this follows lives of frustration, hunger, humiliation, pain, injustice, and oppression. Life in this moment can be hellish. Perhaps 40% of the population of classical Athens were slaves. In ancient wars, husbands and fathers were often put to the sword. Their women and children were enslaved without rights. But urban slaves were the lucky ones. Others went to the Athenian silver mines, where, rarely seeing the sun, they were harshly beaten, starved, and worked to death. Nearby Sparta depended upon a population of helots, fellow Greeks, seven for every citizen, who farmed the city's lands under continual military occupation. Sparta's teenagers honed their military skills by roaming in gangs through the Helots' settlements, terrorizing them and destroying their hovels. And every year, somewhat in the spirit of the Hunger Games, Sparta's rulers declared ritual war on the Helots, murdering anybody who showed signs of leadership. Such was life for many in classical Greece, at the fountainhead of Western civilization, and conditions surely weren't better under the ancient Assyrians or Babylonians or the medieval Huns and Mongols. While comfortable people often observe that money doesn't bring happiness, poverty and hunger make happiness very elusive. According to the United Nations World Food Program, one person in nine is chronically undernourished, therefore lacking the energy and mental acuity needed for a full life. One quarter of those in sub-Saharan Africa suffer from malnutrition. More than 3 million children under the age of five die from malnourishment every year. And I've said nothing about the cruelty of oppressive armies and murderous tyrants. In his 1870 Grammar of Assent, John Henry Newman quotes the words of a dying factory girl from a then popular story. "I think if this should be the end of all, and if I have been born, of all I've been born for is to work my heart and life away and to sicken in this dreary place with those millstones in my ears forever until I could scream out for them to stop and let me have a little piece of quiet and with the fluff filling my lungs until I thirst to death for one long deep breath of the clear air and my mother gone and I never able to tell her again how I loved her and of all my troubles, I think if this life is the end and there is no God to wipe away all tears from all eyes, I could go mad." Now, historically, most of the human race has lived like the dying factory girl, not sipping a fine Merlot under the night sky. Beyond a relatively small number of privileged places, her story typifies much human experience even today. For many, life isn't wonderful, and for virtually all, it's punctuated and often ended by moments of terrible pain and acute sorrow. If there's no redemptive life after death, viruses, child murderers, gross physical deformities, and random accidents, not to mention history's Hitlers and Stalins, have had the last word in billions of lives and will continue to have it. None of these sad realities proves the existence of God, of course, or of life after death or ultimate justice. In fact, quite understandably, many see in them a powerful argument against God. Surely, though, they illustrate why the hope for eternal joy and compensation is so deeply important. In light of heaven, said Mother Teresa, who was well aware of poverty and human agony, the worst suffering on earth, a life full of the most atrocious tortures, will be seen to be no more serious than one night in an inconvenient hotel. If she's right, that's fabulous news for everybody who has ever lived. Even successful lives are often marred by terrible pain. Consider, for example, the cases of three eminent scientists. The obvious one, I suppose, is Stephen Hawking, widely considered one of the foremost theoretical physicists since

reality. Too often, in fact, it's scarcely realized at all. Consider Ludwig van Beethoven, certainly among the foremost composers of all time, perhaps indeed the very greatest. I'm not a Mozart man. A prodigy born in 1770 to a commonplace court musician and a chambermaid who died of tuberculosis when he was 16, he began to perform professionally at the age of 10. Thereafter, he received no further education except in music. His health was terrible almost from the start. Although some have suspected that he brought his illnesses on himself through alcoholism and immorality, this seems to be false. He already suffered from chronic colic and diarrhea and from frequent fevers and septic abscesses by his 21st birthday. When he was only 27, he began to go deaf. Experts now think that he suffered from otosclerosis, an abnormal sponge-like bone growth in the middle ear, whose cause is unknown, though it may be genetically transmitted. This growth prevents the ear, and usually both ears, from vibrating in response to sound waves, which is essential to being able to hear. Even today, the disease is progressive and incurable. Well before his 30th birthday, Beethoven suffered from incessant ringing and whistling in his ears, especially in winter, from terrible earaches and headaches. By 1805, when he was in his mid-30s, he could scarcely hear wind instruments, yet noises caused him pain. He often stuffed his ears with cotton wool. And in 1809, he covered his head with cushions in an attempt to escape the horrific roar of Napoleon's cannons bombarding Vienna. By 1812, his visitors had to shout to be understood. He destroyed piano after piano, pounding upon the keys out of his desperation to hear. 5 years later, when he was still only about 47, he was completely deaf and could no longer hear music at all. His great Ninth Symphony premiered on May 7, 1824 in Vienna. He was there, standing near the conductor, but he never heard it. You may have, but he never did. Think about that. Reportedly, several in the orchestra wept as they played. Afterward, the contralto soloist turned him around to see the passionate applause of the audience, who, seized by emotion, applauded all the louder and more visibly. Beethoven died less than 3 years later at 57, apparently from complications of jaundice, which he had contracted roughly 7 years before. The autopsy revealed a ravaged, worn-out liver, and modern scholars suggest that he may have suffered for many years from an immunopathic disease called systemic lupus erythematosus, which begins in early adulthood, and at the same time, in other words, that his otosclerosis began to manifest itself, and though it may come and go for a while, eventually becomes chronic. Its symptoms include not only liver disease, but rashes, redness in the face, rheumatism, and emotional instability. And Beethoven certainly had emotional issues. Ravaged by constant stomach pain, frustrated by his uniquely tragic combination of musical genius and deafness, he was quarrelsome, suspicious, rude, commonly in a state of rage, and thus he was desperately lonely. His living quarters were disorderly and often filthy. He was perpetually in debt, partly perhaps because he lacked basic skills in arithmetic. He never married. He couldn't even keep servants. Oh God, he begged in his journal, may I find her at last, the woman who may strengthen me in virtue, who is permitted to be mine. But he never did. It's impossible not to wonder what this musical titan might have accomplished had he been healthy, had he lived longer, and had he been able to hear. It's impossible to believe that he achieved his full potential as either a composer or even a human being. Beethoven's heartrending biography, and many millions like his or worse, is no argument for a future life. Perhaps a skeptic might say there's no purpose to the cosmos. That's just the way it is. We live briefly, we die meaninglessly, and then our little candle is extinguished, as all light and life ultimately will be extinguished in the vast heat death of the universe. But it should certainly cause us to hope for a future in which wounds are healed, deep yearnings satisfied, and human potential fully realized. Fortunately, in the resurrection of Christ and the restoration of the gospel, there's a firm foundation for that hope. Be still, my soul. The hour is hastening on when we shall be forever with the Lord. When disappointment, grief, and fear are gone, sorrow forgot, love's purest joy is restored. Be still, my soul. When change and tears are past, all safe and blessed, we shall meet at last. Jesus didn't only teach theoretically about life after death. He demonstrated it. His physical resurrection and his empty tomb lift the concept of a life beyond the grave from the realm of airy speculation to that of specific, concrete history. All your losses will be made up to you in the resurrection, testified the prophet Joseph Smith, provided you continue faithful. By the vision of the Almighty, I have seen it. Weeping may endure for a night, says the psalmist, but joy cometh in the morning. O death, wrote the apostle Paul in 1 Corinthians 15, where is thy sting? O grave, where is thy victory?
The glorious message of Easter is that death doesn't win,

It doesn't have the final say. And God shall wipe away all the tears from their eyes, testified John the Revelator. And there shall be no more death, neither sorrow nor crying. Neither shall there be any more pain, for the former things are passed away. What difference does this make? It changes everything. In the name of Jesus Christ, amen.

0: any questions you can answer, don't answer them all, just answer some of them.
1: All right. All right. After Bertie Russell died, he opened his eyes, looked around, and said, "Well, I'll be damned." From behind him came a deep voice saying, "Yes." Let me tell you something about Bertrand Russell, actually. His daughter wrote a memoir in which she tells about his last years, and she's the irony is that she married a divinity student. Her father was possibly the most vocal, loudest, prominent atheist in the English-speaking world, and she married a divinity student, became a devout Christian, and Bertrand Russell's Nobel Prize money partially went to supporting his son through divinity school. And then she tells, very late in his life, of taking him on a trip to Cyprus. I think it was Cyprus or Crete. I believe Cyprus. And she said he would go into these small Greek Orthodox churches, and he would just sit there. And they would leave him, and he'd sit there meditating. He died at 97, but he was still sharp right up to the end. She said she had the very distinct impression that he was doubting his doubts, to use an LDS phrase, that he was rethinking things. So I don't know. There's hope for deathbed repentance, I guess. In your experience, why do people choose atheism aside from laziness? Oh, I can understand. I can understand why people do. They look around at problems like suffering. They look at issues of, you know, biblical interpretation, the seeming implausibility of some stories. They just can't believe in people rising from the dead or things like that. Or they prayed and they haven't gotten the answers they sought. I do not mock people who lose their faith or who can't come to faith. I sorrow for them. I wish I could do something to help them. In some cases, they become actively hostile. They're difficult to work with. Those people are easy to become angry with. But in many cases, I've seen people who genuinely suffer from their loss of faith. They wish they could have it, but they can't. And to some extent, I think organizations like FAIR and others, FAIR Mormon and others, exist to try to help, to try to prevent that from happening. We fail in many cases, and you can't know, just you can't know exactly why somebody comes to faith, you can't know exactly why someone loses faith or can't come to faith. But all we can do is keep trying. Why do some atheists feel a need to tear down religion? I think it varies from one person to another. I know in some cases I get the distinct impression that they're uneasy with their decision, wanting to justify it at any given moment, that, you know, yes, my decision was right, I'm glad I left, and no, I will not accept this argument, and so on. There are some who will say, frankly, I don't want there to be a God, for various reasons. One very prominent philosopher has said that. I don't want to live in a universe where there is a God. And he's even written a book against atheistic naturalism. So I think, well, so what do you put in its place? He's not quite sure. He doesn't want it to be atheistic naturalism. He doesn't want there to be a God. He's just, you know, kind of stuck. Is the data concerning religion and happiness, does it work across religious traditions, or does it come primarily from the Judeo-Christian tradition? I'd say the survey data so far is heavily Judeo-Christian, just because it's harder for Western sociologists to get and do that kind of work in China or the Muslim world and places where they might like to do it. What about the mental health of people who are to some extent excluded from the community or whose self-identification is in conflict with their religious community, for example, LGBTQ individuals? That's definitely a problem. It's an issue. There are issues already, I think. I'm not an expert in this field. Probably somebody will get very angry. But there are already psychological problems that seem characteristic of, for example, the LGBTQI, got to add I and A now, community. But they can be made worse depending on how people interact with them. You know, if parents reject a child, if communities cruelly and unfeelingly reject them, then it can make things much worse. We're all struggling with this. And it's a difficult line to walk between approval and support. You know, you don't want to exclude people from a family life, but you don't want to seem to indicate that certain moral choices really don't matter to you. Well, how do you exactly calibrate that? That's very difficult to do, and everybody has to work that out for themselves. But we are commanded to love even those who sin, and I'm sure that God loves even those who sin. So, given the truth of these research-based positive statistics regarding all of the positive benefits of people who are religiously active and strive to follow God, why does our world continue to decline and fall when we have the omniscient power of undying love and help of God. People are free, and as Andrew Sims says, you know, a lot of this is not well known. A lot of people, if you ask in polls, a lot of people will say that religion exercises a net negative effect on society. That's a good point. Religion has caused all the wars. You know, without religion, we'd be living in a world of peace. Imagine John Lennon's song, you know, nothing to fight for, any of that. So we'd be living the brotherhood of man. That's absolute historical nonsense. It is completely untrue. It can't be sustained historically, but people believe that. So they see religion as an evil, not a good, and so that's one of the reasons they're rejecting it. If you talk to a lot of the younger nuns, that's one of the reasons. Organized religion is evil. It doesn't do any good. They're not hearing about the good that religion does. Just look around you. Hospitals in the community my parents lived in when they died. There's Whittier Presbyterian Hospital. There's all the great religious hospitals, Catholic, Seventh-day Adventist, the old LDS hospital system and so on, established by churches. If you were to go through history and eliminate the good done by churches, you'd be amazed what would be gone. Not just churches, but religious believers. What atheists sometimes think is they would have the world they have now, but without the religion, but otherwise it wouldn't be changed. Well, subtract all of the great religious art, all the great religious music, all the great religious charities and so on, this world would be a very difficult place. Will you put this paper online? I'd like to read it and see the references. I assume it'll go up on the Fair Mormon board. I'll go through these really fast if I can. I won't read that one. That's too flattering. Well, no, I will. It says, you are my hero. I should tell you that... someone else said online today that the first thing Fair Mormon needs to do to reestablish itself as respectable is to erase all mentions of Daniel Peterson from its history. So if you put those together, they kind of balance out. It's not overly flattering. If a troubled or disaffected LDS member finds peace in another faith, should we be happy for them? That's a difficult one to answer. I mean, on one level, yes, I suppose. On another, I think, well... but you got the answer wrong, but yes, we should encourage them in their search for religious peace. We should not give up hope that they'll accept the fullness of the gospel. But I wouldn't be aggressive and negative about it. I certainly did not want to become an anti-Catholic or anti-Baptist or anti-Jew. I'm not going to do that. I won't, and I don't think anybody should. So why are ISIS believers so negative and destructive? Because they're thugs and sociopaths. There's an interesting book by Graham Fuller called A World Without Islam. When I picked it up, I thought, no, he's not going to convince me, because his argument is that if Islam had never existed, the conflicts in the region, the Middle East, would be about the same that they are now. But the more I read the book, the more I thought, he's actually got a point, because it turns out that many of the places that are the flashpoints now, many of the places where there are boundaries between the West and the East, were that way before Islam. That was true in the days of the Eastern Orthodox Church and the Roman Catholic Church, or what became those two churches. It was true in the days of the Roman Empire and the Persian Empire. The flashpoints have been the same. They just express them in a particular idiom. Right now it happens to be Islam. But of course, I deal with a lot of Muslims, and many of them will tell you, urgently, they don't represent Islam. They're not us. They're not doing this for religious reasons. This is appalling to us. But you have a certain population of thugs. You may know that a lot of the people who were involved in the hijackings on 9/11 weren't leading precisely religious lives before they got into those planes. These are guys who, you know, before they got into the planes, were going to strip clubs and things like that. This is not ideal Muslim behavior. But I guess they think, well, you know, I can lead a really cruddy life, and then, you know, then I can expunge all of that in one act of heroic martyrdom and go directly to paradise or something. But there's no evidence they were ever very devout. And a lot of the suicide bombers, Robert Pape has written on this, a lot of them aren't notable for their religiosity. In fact, many of them have been atheistic Marxists and so on. So the religion and politics angle in the Middle East even is less clear than you might think. I think I've been through them all. So.
0: Thank you.
1: Thanks.
2: So our next speaker is Joshua Gelly, and he is an ordained evangelist of The Church of Jesus Christ, headquartered in Monongahela, Pennsylvania, and has preached the everlasting gospel of Jesus Christ domestically on indigenous reservations and on multiple continents. He independently hosts and produced the Book of Mormon History podcast, which interviews scholars about the Book of Mormon in order to provide easy access to current research for personal study. He has presented lectures regarding the historicity of the Book of Mormon to many different religious affiliations, both within and outside the Restoration Movement. Joshua recently authored Witnessing Miracles, Historical Evidence for the Resurrection and the Book of Mormon, an Amazon number one new release in Christian apologetics. His book investigated and compared the evidence for the two most impactful miracles from the past 2,000 years, utilizing an already established strict historical method. This groundbreaking new approach to the Book of Mormon and eyewitnesses to the Golden Plates has been featured on several popular podcast platforms and interfaith discourses. Joshua graduated with a Bachelor of Science in Archaeological Science from Penn State University as an Evans Scholar and two-time Carlton Blunt Scholarship Award recipient. To watch one of Joshua's presentations or listen to his podcast, please visit www.bookofmormonhistory.com. For more information about Joshua's church, The Church of Jesus Christ, please visit thechurchofjesuschrist.org. And with that, we'll turn the time over to Joshua.
3: Greetings to everybody. I'm Josh Gailey. I'm an evangelist of The Church of Jesus Christ. One of the Restoration cousins to many of you, our headquarters is out of Monongahela, Pennsylvania, and it's my blessing to unite with you in celebrating the coming forth and the discovery of the Golden Plates as delivered to Joseph Smith by an angel of God. I am so excited. This is one of the topics that thrills me and is something that I talk about a lot. For those that are interested, I do have a book. It's called Witnessing Miracles, Historical Evidence for the Resurrection and Book of Mormon. A subset of that data is going to be in the presentation today. And if you're looking for more information, the article is going to have a lot more detail than the presentation today. And there's going to be more information if you want to check out the book. So let me get started with the presentation. And thank you for the privilege of being with you today. The presentation is titled The Cross of Christ and the Golden Plates, Using an Established Historical Method to Authenticate Ancient Artifacts. What I'd like to do is start off by reading the abstract and then diving into the presentation. The crucifixion of Jesus Christ is an undisputed event from history, which makes the cross of Calvary a real artifact from antiquity. What pattern of evidence unites both secular and believing scholars who assert the reality of a wooden cross without any physical archaeological evidence? Researchers depend upon early source manuscripts to unlock the historical truths for what befell Jesus of Nazareth. The same approach yields compelling results for another undiscovered relic besides the cross, the Golden Plates, procured by Joseph Smith Jr. Cross-examining source evidence for the Golden Plates under the same historical method, a minimal facts approach to infer the best explanation of the facts, determines that Joseph Smith Jr. did, in fact, obtain an ancient record and have it in his possession. A real cross does not guarantee a resurrection, and a historian may not conclude that the Golden Plates were translated by the gift and power of God. But this investigative approach points sincere believers and seekers to a core truth. The Golden Plates are a genuine artifact, as real as the cross of Calvary, even if never seen by another human in the 20th or 21st centuries. The plates shine forth under the pressures of a strict historical method. This illuminates a new pathway for further investigation into the historicity of the Restoration, utilizing established resurrection research techniques. Okay, so there's the book. You can buy it on Amazon. There's my family and my church. We're missing two artifacts. That's the whole point of the presentation today. The wooden cross did not make it. It dissolved. Besides ancient lore of Constantine's mom maybe finding some artifacts, it really is just in the category of legendary. There's no historically demonstrated evidence for the cross of Jesus Christ. In fact, there is scant any evidence at all for crucifixions besides source documents. That means we don't have wooden crosses today dating to the time of Jesus from anywhere in the Roman Empire, really. The only evidence in the Levant for crucifixion, despite probably the tens of thousands that were executed there, is actually one heel bone with a nail piercing through it. And the archaeologists, when they uncovered it, they did not know that they had just discovered one of the limited evidences at all for crucifixion. It wasn't until some later analysis that that came back. So we're never going to find the wooden cross of Christ. And the golden plates, they remain with the angel that helped Joseph find them in the first place. So they're not discoverable necessarily today by human hands. So that leaves two missing artifacts for us to examine under some sort of historical grounds. Now, with that being said, even though we have a missing cross, that's why it's cut out of the paper there, even though we have a missing cross, what's really interesting in that is the fact that both unbelieving and believing scholars are united around the fact that Jesus died by crucifixion. Take a look at a couple quotes. John Dominic Crossan, he says that he, meaning Jesus, was crucified is as sure as anything historical can ever be. Sure. One of the most famous New Testament critics, Bart Ehrman. One of the most certain facts of history is that Jesus was crucified on the orders of the Roman prefect of Judea, Pontius Pilate. Certain. Gerd Ludemann slams the door shut, proclaiming Jesus' death as a consequence of crucifixion is indisputable. Sure, certain, indisputable. These are concrete words from unsympathetic authorities. So what makes them so sure about the fact that Jesus died on a cross if we don't have any evidence for the cross whatsoever? They're using source manuscripts. They're going back to the original sources, looking at documentation. So we have, for example, you have a couple of quotes that are out there. You have Roman historian Tacitus. He says, Christ, who during the reign of Tiberius had been executed by the procurator Pontius Pilate. So here's some evidence that Jesus Christ was indeed executed by the Romans. You have Lucian, and Lucian here is referencing the crucifixion. And he's very unsympathetic to, he's Greek, he's unsympathetic to both Jew and Christian alike. He says, the Christians, you know, worship a man to this day, the distinguished personage who introduced their novel rites and was crucified on that account. And these are people fairly close in proximity in time to Jesus's life. Some of them even contemporaries. You actually have about 30 different sources, including the Gospel of John, that would reference Jesus Christ. And so when scholars take all that information and they boil them down, they're boiling down the different reports, the different sources on the death of Jesus to a core set of facts. And so they're examining the sources. Those sources might be, like when you say that there's 30 sources for the death of Jesus or for his life and death, you then have multiple independent sources. And that's key. The more information you have, the better you can try and infer what happened. You have unsympathetic sources. If you have somebody like Lucian reporting on the death of Jesus, and he's very unsympathetic to Christianity, it seems more likely that he was reporting what he thought actually happened. You have early testimonies, the earlier the better. Now, in the ancient world, you would love to get even more early than the Gospels, but still, you have very, very early accounts, even some that are from before Paul, when you look at snippets in the New Testament that are being quoted, that help us boil down, help historians find out, well, what actually happened to Jesus? You have eyewitness testimonies. The people that directly see something, they give valuable information. That's true in court. That's true in ancient sources as well. They might embellish. They might lean a certain way. But eyewitness testimony is still extremely valuable. And embarrassing admissions. If you admit something about yourself, if you self-incriminate, it's very likely to be true. So when historians look at sources, they're evaluating them under a number of different criteria. These five are broken down in simple criteria that historians can use to boil down, well, what actually happened? So when we look at Joseph Smith and we try and boil down, well, what happened to the golden plates? We're trying to infer, based on the minimal facts, we look at all the different pieces of evidence and we try and gather them up and build the picture. Well, What happened? Were the golden plates made up in Joseph's mind? Were they something that he manufactured a fake set? Did he really have genuine golden plates? Well, the data would come from the source manuscripts of what's available in the record. So when we boil down the information to a core set of facts, the first fact I'm going to put on the board, and what I'm trying to do is lay out a core set of facts that both myself and a critic might unite on, so that then we can both put together our proposals on inferring the best explanation. And the best explanation is going to be the strongest in explanatory scope. It's going to account for the widest breadth of the data. It has the best explanatory power. It puts the most pieces back together to put the picture together. It doesn't have anything ad hoc or contrived. So we boil down the core facts, and then we lay out the inference to what we think actually happened. Here's a core fact that I think we can all agree on. The Book of Mormon exists. It was printed March 26, 1830, out of Grandin's print shop. You can go and see the ink splattered on the walls at the museum in Palmyra. It's awesome. And it's something that, you know, it's really cool. The photo on the right, Stephen Pinecker, a friend of mine, he obtained a copy that had a couple of the original pages from the 1830s. So that's the first time I ever handled any of the original printings directly by myself. So that was pretty awesome. And so we have the original manuscripts, 28% of the original manuscript. We have the printer's manuscript. We have the first printings. The Book of Mormon exists. Now we need to find an explanation. Fact number two that I believe a critic and a believer alike can unite on. Multiple people sincerely believe they saw and held the plates. We have the testimony of the three witnesses. They are testifying, and in really a group of three and a group of two. So it's even the three witnesses are multiply independently attested, because you have Joseph with Oliver and David first, Oliver Cowdery, David Whitmer. And Martin had gone off in his own isolated prayer. They see the angel. They see the golden plates. They hear a voice that says that it was translated correctly. So we now are connecting an artifact to the print. We're connecting the golden plates to the Book of Mormon contents through that revelation. And that's independently attested by Martin, who has a similar vision with Joseph. And then you have the eight witnesses who, according to John Whitmer, in two groups of four, very practically are holding the plates. They're turning the leaves enough to satisfy each one of them. A very practical, physical, pragmatic experience. And so it's just, I love to highlight a little bit of this, so maybe we can enjoy a snippet of testimony from them without going into too many. There are hundreds of accounts from the three witnesses and the eight witnesses. Here's Martin. There was a group trying to get him drunk one time. He claimed he stayed sober. Sober or not, this was his answer. Gentlemen, what I have said is true, from the fact that my belief is swallowed up in knowledge. For I want to say to you that as the Lord lives, I do know that I stood with the prophet Joseph Smith in the presence of the angel. A different time he said the following, I don't believe anything about it. Knowledge supersedes belief. I know it is true. I saw the angel and saw the plates from which the Book of Mormon was translated and heard the voice of God declare it was translated correctly. David Whitmer responding to any deception, no, sir, I was not deceived. I saw with these eyes and heard with these ears. I know whereof I speak. They're using their senses, sight, feeling, sound are all included in descriptions from different witnesses, whether direct witnesses to the plates or different indirect witnesses that held them, like Catherine Smith or Emma, rustled through them, heard the noise from them. These sources are early. So when we go into the different accounts, and are they believable? Did these people sincerely believe in what they saw? And we look at the criteria that we've already established. Sources are early. Oliver Cowdery writes only months after he signs his statement. And by the way, when we go to these statements where we have the printer's manuscript of their original signatures, what that represents is the first copy of their declaration that the golden plates were real physical artifact that they had seen and or handled. Now imagine if we had the first copy of the signature of all the apostles saying, yeah, we saw the resurrected Jesus, or we were there. We knew he was on the cross. That would be the most important artifact in all of Christendom. We have that for the golden plates. Okay, early sources. November 1829, just months after Oliver sees the golden plates for himself, he writes a letter in his own hand to Cornelius Blatchley, sharing the following, quote, "It was a clear, open, beautiful day, far from any inhabitants, in a remote field, at the time we saw the record, of which it has been spoken, brought and laid before us by an angel, arrayed in glorious light." There's an early attestation from Oliver Cowdery. Only months after he had seen the record for himself, he's writing about it. You have enemy testimonies that are early as well. Oliver goes on a missionary trip in 1830. The Painesville Telegraph reports about it. It says, it's been about two weeks since some persons came along here with the book, one of whom pretends to have seen angels and assisted in translating the plates. This person is Cowdery. So you have enemy sources or unsympathetic sources reporting it. Another great unsympathetic source is David Marks. David reports the following. David is a Baptist minister who shortly after the printing of the Book of Mormon, literally within like a week, he stays with the Whitmers. All right. And when he stays with the Whitmers, he stays at Peter Whitmer's household in March of 1830. Again, at the printer's shop on March 26th. So he's there days after the Book of Mormon's printed. Talk about an early source and unsympathetic. David Marks says the following. Two or three of his, referring to Peter Whitmer's sons, and others to the number of eight, who said they were witnesses of a certain book just published, called the Golden Bible, or Book of Mormon, they affirmed certain plates of metal, having the appearance of gold, that were dug out of the ground by one Joseph Smith, and that the Lord had inspired him to translate and publish the book, that none but the 12 chosen witnesses had been allowed to see these plates. So here you have eight. It doesn't say they were the eight official altogether. Maybe it was some of the three, some of the eight. We don't know. But here, very early, you have an unsympathetic source accurately reporting that people sincerely believed that they had seen and handled the plates. There's another one from Oliver's missionary trip in 1830. There's a gentleman named Richard McNamer, and Richard wrote a journal entry about his encounter with Oliver. And he's never a believer, but he recorded that he remembered and recorded the following. Okay. "There is said to have been in the box with the plates two transparent stones in the form of spectacles through which the translator looked on the engraving and afterwards put into his face and hat. The interpretation then flowed into his mind. When he uttered to the scribe," I'll say, who wrote it down, the scribe by the name of Oliver gave this account. Here's Oliver giving a very real understanding of how the Book of Mormon came about as a direct eyewitness himself. When we talk about unlikely witnesses, you have somebody like Josiah Stoll, who testifies under oath that he saw the plates. And we could go on and on, but you have embarrassing admissions like that. So for Josiah, he's an unlikely source. He's somebody who hired Joseph Smith for $14 a month to treasure hunt. So in treasure hunting expedition, many of them believe Joseph Smith got the plates and they were trying to ransack the house, trying to find the plates, which itself means that they sincerely thought he had an artifact in his possession. When Josiah comes home with the plates for the first time and passes them through, Josiah testified under oath that he both received the plates and the frock came up a little bit and he saw the corner of them and he said that they had the appearance of gold. So we have eyewitness testimonies that we've gone through. We have early sources like Oliver and the Painesville Telegraph. We have unsympathetic sources like David Marks. And the Richmond Democrat talks about when David Whitmer died that anybody that had listened to David tell about his experience with the angel could not be anything but forcibly convinced that they'd heard an honest man tell what he honestly believed to be true. Here's something that's embarrassing, as far as an embarrassing admission. You have people that were excommunicated from the faith. In fact, several of the witnesses died pretty early, which is sad. But by July 1844, after Samuel Smith dies, all of the witnesses, the official witnesses to the Golden Plates, were either dead or disfellowshipped. And those that were disfellowshipped, whether they left the church or were excommunicated, and you can see the excommunicated ones on the board. You have Oliver, Martin, Jacob Whitmer, David Whitmer, John Whitmer, excommunicated from the church. By the way, excommunicated from the church that they founded. They're founding fathers to the church. They're excommunicated. So they run off and they expose the fraud. No! Most of their accounts, most of their eyewitness accounts that they give throughout their lives are given after they're kicked out of the church that they start. It's an embarrassing admission. But when you look underneath it, it demonstrates a core truth. They believed in what they saw. So I think the abundant evidence overwhelmingly demonstrates that the witnesses sincerely believed that they saw and held a real artifact. Now, evidence for an empty stone box in Palmyra, New York. Fact number three, you have Joseph Smith's account. He says that there was he excavated a hole in the ground on the west side of the hill. There's a stone box. He pries it up. Okay, so he excavates it in 1823. He removes the plates in 1827. All right. Now, you have nearly 50 years later, half a century later, I think the exact number is 44 years later, a group come back to Palmyra. This is after the hill has been plowed over for decades. A group come by from out west. They meet with a local. They're trying to find the hill. And the local identifies the hill and identifies the place on the hill where Joseph procured the plates, on the west side of the hill. And he confirms the fact that there was a stone box. So there you have independent attestation. Almost a half a century later, a random local remembers exactly where Joseph Smith procured the plates. Then you have Lorenzo Saunders. He gives three different accounts where he, while he's trying to discredit the Smiths, he was a local treasure hunter as well, and he was a neighbor. While he's trying to discredit the Smiths and he's disparaging them in later interviews, he actually reveals that there was in fact a hole in the ground on the west side of the hill, corroborating Joseph Smith's first experience. And he even gives details which identify the timing of it. So there was an empty stone box in a hill in Palmyra, New York. So we have evidence for the plates from the eyewitnesses and where the plates came from, where they originated, where they were procured. And Joseph Smith had something of comparable size and weight to the golden plates. Here's what I want to lay out. And this is a real credit to Jerry Grover. But seven identify the color as gold, golden, yellow, or having the appearance of gold. Eight say that the leaves contain engravings, and two talk about the black patina. They're all roughly describing the plates. There's a bunch ranging from 7 to 8 inches by 6 to 7 inches by 6 to 8 inches thick. Five different people spoke about the plates having a sealed portion. What a random fact to describe in different states, at different times, in different places from each other. 21 different people had physical interactions with the plates. I think it's the definition of multiple independent attestation. Joseph Smith truly had something of comparable size and weight to the purported plates during the time he claimed to have them. So given all these facts, what actually happened? You might have somebody like Dan Vogel promote tin plates that Joseph manufactured from tin. But that utterly fails to infer the best explanation of the facts. Tin plates are the definition of being contrived and ad hoc. They're made up. There's no manuscript evidence to say Joseph had tin plates all the manuscript evidence says that he had golden plates. So while you might argue that tin plates are the correct weight, you get weights from the description of eyewitnesses. And if you accept the description of eyewitnesses about the weight, how can you ignore the color? How can you ignore the engravings? How can you ignore their sight if you're accepting their touch? And so I want to read in a conclusion way of what I believe is the best explanation of the facts. Crosses might have been common while the golden plates are one of a kind, but plausibility to infer the best explanation is not based upon an artifact or event in question being unique or rare. Rare, unique, and exceptional artifacts are routinely discovered worldwide. The golden plates are plausible, given the background data through historical sources presented above. Respected scholars like William Lane Craig, Michael Lacona, and Gary Habermas argue, with substantially less documented sources, for a much more extreme plausibility of the resurrection of Jesus Christ, even though the dead did not naturally rise. The golden plates, coupled with the religious movement that followed and angelic reporting from the three witnesses, require only two assumptions. God exists, and Jesus Christ was raised from the dead. Nothing ad hoc exists or is contrived, with those two prerequisites assumed. Jesus Christ died on a cross. Joseph Smith Jr. obtained golden plates from a hill in New York. Both of these statements are inferred on historical grounds as the best explanation of the facts. For someone to refute the method and mode of Jesus' death, they must first present an alternate hypothesis which is better accounts for the sources on hand. The cross stands undisputed because of the background evidence applied to a historical method. Jesus Christ's death by crucifixion is the best explanation of the facts. The demonstrable available evidence for the golden plates must dictate an equally resounding conclusion. The reality of the golden plates has been confirmed as certain, sure, and indisputable on the same historical grounds previously set for the cross of Jesus Christ. Joseph Smith truly had golden plates in his possession. Real golden plates are the best explanation of all the facts. Why did Martin Harris mortgage his farm to print the golden plates? Why did David Whitmer bear his testimony in the face of rifles and murderous threats? Why not expose the golden plates as fraudulent after being excommunicated from the church? Without real golden plates, where does Joseph Smith even get the idea for golden plates in the first place? How does a youth produce the size, volume, and complexity and believability for Joseph's contemporaries and current readers alike? Any other explanation will struggle to reconcile the actions of the witnesses with their abundant dialogue. Real golden plates harmonize their actions and words perfectly together. Genuine golden plates make perfect sense as to why the Book of Mormon text further makes extraordinary claims about itself as divinely inspired scripture and Jesus Christ as the risen Son of God. I believe we have the real thing on the same historical grounds for the resurrection and the restoration. And I hope this data encourages you to look a little bit deeper into the topic. Thank you. God bless you. And I look forward to listening to the rest of the conference. God bless you. Take care.
4: Our speaker is Paul Hoiberg. He's the founding partner of Hoiberg Law. His firm specializes in advocating for individuals who have been injured in vehicle collisions, motorcycle trucking accidents, dog bites, slip and fall incidents, as well as victims of abuse. Hoiberg Law has offices in California, Utah, and Idaho. Mr. Hoiberg has been published in Massachusetts, Utah, and California, and nationally syndicated magazines. He has been interviewed and presented on multiple podcasts and has appeared on Fox and NBC. He co-founded the Courts and Clergy Lawyers Auxiliary in Sacramento, which combines the efforts of lawyers from the Jewish, Catholic, Muslim, and Church of Jesus Christ of Latter-day Saints faiths. Mr. Hoiberg sits on a board of directors for the Sacramento County Bar Association. Mr. Hoiberg has used his connections to build bridges with domestic violence centers, minority and religious organizations, and the LGBT community. Mr. Hoiberg is passionate about helping restore and respect the human dignity of each individual. And with that, we'll turn the time over to Paul Hoiberg.
5: Perfect. Well, First of all, thank you for the opportunity to get to speak here today. I apologize I couldn't be in person. I was actually just out in Utah last week for some meetings and had to be in California this week for a few depositions and a few hearings, so I appreciate the accommodation. I also want to thank you for the opportunity. I love the mission of FAIR, faithful answers, informed responses. What a wonderful message that we can ask and increase our faith through questions. My hope today is that I can provide some answers and suggestions as to how you can build relationships with those of different faiths, backgrounds, and orientations. As members of the church, it's critical for us to build relationships with those different than us. In addition to being members of our local wards, we are members of our local faith communities, local government districts, local school districts, and local neighborhoods. There are wonderful parts of the gospel which we can share with everyone, and they will only see them if we provide them with an opportunity that is done in a way that is inviting and respectful. Now, while it can be overwhelming to reach out to those different than us, I can personally tell you of the joy that comes as we love each of God's children for who he knows them to be. Doing so has helped me develop a deeper relationship with my Savior Jesus Christ and understand his nature and his character better. Now, I'd like to offer five ways that you can build bridges with non-church affiliated individuals, groups, and organizations. The first is to respect and embrace the reason why we build bridges. The second is to embrace your role in this process. The third is to respect and embrace the organizations that you are seeking to build a relationship with. Number four is to utilize and seek the opportunities to make those meaningful connections when they come. And lastly, throughout this entire process, is to ultimately come to the part where we get to celebrate the differences. Now, number one, respecting and embracing the reason why we build bridges. Simply put, the reason why we do so and make connections with those different than us is because we are all children of God. He loves us and asks us to love each of his children. Christ spent much of his ministry with those different than the traditional follower. He looked at the soul rather than the status. The two great commandments given in Matthew 22 are to love God and love thy neighbor. Now, I'm no scriptorian and I have not read the Hebrew translation, but I haven't read anything that said that the requirement of that second part is that they have an active temple recommend. The scripture and the invitation applies to all. Now, when I reach out to other groups, our motives have to be pure or else it'll show. We must approach them with a singular and unequivocal goal to show them that we believe that they are a literal child of God and that we are there to love them. It has to permeate everything we do and be in every conversation. If we try to build bridges with any other motive, whether it be to try and convert them or for personal gain, it will show. They will see through it. Once they can tell we genuinely care, miracles will follow. With every relationship that I try to build, my general rule of thumb is that when I approach an individual organization, I want to research all that I can about them so that I am familiar with their purpose. Then I look at how I can help them accomplish their goals while staying true and faithful to my values. I don't ask for something at any point in time in our relationship. I don't approach these organizations and say, I want to become friends with you because here's what you can do for me. What I've noticed is that as I provide a service, a gesture, or a friendship that is good and kind, the other person will naturally ask, Paul, what can I do for you? Or as time develops, we've developed a strong enough relationship in which, like a friend, I can share with them what I'm working on and ask them for insight. If they offer help, wonderful. If not, then their thoughts, ideas, and even just camaraderie are enough. Now, I've been fortunate to have friendships with other individuals, groups, and organizations. I can remember early on in my legal career being invited by an attorney at our office who told me that she wanted me and my wife to come to a mixer, which for those of you that aren't lawyers, a mixer is where a bunch of lawyers get together for a social function, and it's typically done at a bar. And she said, I need you to be there because I can't talk to people, and you'll talk to anyone. I asked her what the mixer was, and she said, well, it's at this bar, and it's the African American Asian Lawyers Association. And I had to laugh because I am from a small town in Idaho called American Falls. My grandparents immigrated from Denmark, and my wife is this blonde-haired Bostonian. So it wasn't quite the mold that we typically fit. The extent of my diversity is that I speak Spanish fluently. And so my wife and I went to this mixer and we laughed the entire way. And in fact, we actually sat in the parking lot and thought, what on earth are we doing? Now, while I didn't know exactly why I was going, I had a clear understanding as to what I was going to do and how I was going to approach people. I wanted to make sure that as I spoke with them, I spoke to them with kindness, respect, and a desire to learn about who these people were. I wanted them to be genuinely listened to and appreciated for their good qualities. Now, from that single mixer, I met individuals who I have become dear friends with. It has been those relationships that led me to being asked to be vice president of La Raza Lawyers, which represented all Latino lawyers in Northern California. The friendships continued, and from there, I developed bonds with the governor's secretary over appointing judges, a member of President Biden's cabinet, and a member of even O.J. Simpson's dream team. All because of that singular mixer we went to, we were able to get an invitation for our J. Reuben Clark Law Society, which is the LDS Lawyers Association, an invitation to sit on the board of directors for the Sacramento County Bar Association. Those invitations have continued, and I've become friends with the LGBTQ bar president and her wife. We were also able to develop a council where the lawyers from the Catholic, Jewish, Muslim, and LDS faiths could come together and promote and protect each other. Sometimes as we start to build bridges, we get invited to certain things and we have to laugh about it. But as we approach it and understand that the reason why we're building bridges is to be able to do so to exemplify who we know Christ to be, miracles can follow. I have noticed that when I approach every meeting with sincerity, love, and charity, which is the pure love of Christ, that miracles follow. Loving God and loving his children is the first, middle, and last step to any bridge building. Now, the second step, respecting and embracing your role in the process of building relationships. We have to ask ourselves, what is our role? My mind goes back to a few years back in which there was a round table put on by politicians, judges, and faith leaders here in Sacramento. We were discussing the Supreme Court case that many of you are aware of that involved a cake maker and a gay couple. At this meeting, we were to discuss the merits of the case and our individual viewpoints. Some of the most ardent opponents of religion in California were present at this meeting. I was president of the J. Reuben Clark Law Society and was asked to represent the LDS faith. I spent weeks preparing and agonizing about what I would say. The day before the event, as I was preparing, I got a call from church's legal counsel. And he said, Brother Hoiberg, we know you're speaking tomorrow and we want to remind you of one thing. Now, at this point, I had been losing sleep and studying furiously at night about each topic, attendee, the Supreme Court case, and precedent. And I was thinking he was going to say something like, you'll be inspired about what to say, or the Spirit will be with you. But his comment was, and it reminds me of your disclaimer at the beginning of this conference, Brother Hoiberg, we want to remind you of one thing. You are not authorized in any way, shape, or form to bind the church in any political or legal way. You have no authority on behalf of the church in any regard, but we're praying for you and good luck. As I got off the call, I kind of started to laugh and I thought, well, that wasn't the comment I was expecting the day before, but it brought a lot of peace to me and it put into perfect perspective what my role at the meeting was to be. As 1 Timothy 4:12 says, I was to be an example of the believers. I went into the meeting and had clarity as to what I wanted to say. I was not speaking as an official representative of the church, nor did I have to use certain disclaimers or rote language. I was Paul, a member of the church that loved the gospel he followed and knew the value it had. I knew it was worth respecting, preserving, and protecting. As the conversation went on throughout this panel, there began to be a general consensus that we needed to mold and evolve our beliefs that were inclusive of all other ideas and doctrines. I raised my hand and shared that there will be certain viewpoints and certain doctrines from which we will never evolve. But what can evolve and transpire is a building of trust, dialogue, and friendships from which we can make meaningful compromises. After that meeting, even in meeting with some of the most ardent opponents, they told me that although they didn't agree with what I said, they respected it and they understood why they said it. Your role in building bridges is not to change the church's position. It is not to apologize for its doctrine. You didn't make up the doctrine, nor do you need to apologize for it. Your role is to be an example of the believers. When I get asked tough questions, similar to the ones that Fair addresses, and get asked, come on, Paul, what about X, Y, or Z, something in church history or something with regards to the doctrine, there are some things I don't have answers for. And I have been asked how I can follow something that doesn't provide all the answers. It's not my role to know all the answers. It's my role to love God and to do my best to follow his teachings. Now, as I'm sure you can imagine, when you get with folks that are not of the church, you can't necessarily quote Doctrine and Covenants or a previous conference talk because it won't quite connect with them the way that it connects with us. So I found that I use various other resources, including poetry, literature, and also movies. And I responded to them with this story. When I was a kid, my dad tried to inspire me to play hard in sports and give it everything I had. He had me watch the movie Rudy. And for those of you that haven't watched this movie 100 times like I have, it's about a boy who wanted to make the Notre Dame football team, but he was too small and too unathletic. There is a line in that movie that applies here. Rudy is talking to a priest as he's trying to get into Notre Dame, and he asks, have I done everything I can do? Or in other words, what's the answer? The priest's response was, in my 35 years of religious study, I've come to two incontrovertible facts or answers. Number one, there is a God, and two, I'm not him. When I get asked about why certain things happened in church history or why we have a particular doctrine, I share this story and let them know I don't know the answer, but I believe there is a God and I know he knows the answer and I trust him. Understanding our role with God helps us understand our role in relationship building. By the way, as I've shared this story, I have yet to receive an unkind response to this analogy. And if anything, it helps put into perspective why I believe what I believe and how I follow. As you approach organizations, don't go to convert or change them or try to steer the church in a different way. Go as a disciple of Christ and as yourself. For me personally, I'm a personal injury lawyer. I help people who get hurt in accidents. I listen to them and share details of their lives. I find that as I have a greater love for each of God's children, it makes me a better advocate. And as I seek truth and am unwavering in my allegiance to integrity and civility, it makes me a more honest and effective lawyer. As I strive to learn about others, it helps me interact with them in a way that is inviting and genuine. Now, as mentioned before, I have offices in California, Utah, and Idaho with very different demographic populations and very different interests. I found that as I approach the various groups and as I'm not ashamed of my faith, they are much more receptive and respectful. I don't make a big ruckus when they want to meet in bars or the event is a wine tasting event. I have some friends that like going with me because whenever alcohol is served, they get my portion. They know who I am because there is no off switch. There is no equivocating. While they will not always agree or even like what you believe, respect can

connection. Approach them to attend an event that has multiple faiths, involves youth participation, and provides a greater good. It makes it less risky for them and is beneficial to their own ambitions to be there. Look for any tie that you have. I'm the Assistant Communication and Public Affairs Director for Northern California, which covers the 11 stakes north of Sacramento. You'd be amazed at how many connections you have through communications and public affairs. The world gets smaller as inevitably somebody knows somebody, and then you have a launching point. By asking them about an organization, you may also realize that there are already connections. Sometimes this helps to not duplicate work that's already been done. My dear friend here told me that she approached a food shelter as part of her public affairs work. She said, "Yes, I'm from the Church of Jesus Christ, and we'd like to help you get resources." The response was, "Oh, that's so nice of you, but we don't need additional help. We get half of our needs from the Mormons and the other half from the LDS Church. But thank you." In this way, you need to do your own research. Where it says in Doctrine and Covenants 9:8, to study it out in your heart and your mind, we've already talked about the heart part, which is the reason why we build bridges. This, in understanding the organization, is the mind and the logical part. Look at the organization and see what they need and see how you can help them. Respect who they are, what they are doing, and why they are doing it. Now, number four, respecting and embracing the opportunity to make a meaningful connection. Once you've got your heart in the right place, have your sights set on the organization you want to look for, you want to work with, look for the opportunity when you can do something that will benefit them and build trust. Those opportunities don't often come along, so you have to be looking and move when they come. Last year, the LGBTQ bar president sent out an email about an event in which the governor's secretary was talking about how to apply to become a judge. I called the bar president and told them to bring this up at the board meeting and invite the members to attend. At the board meeting, he said, "We'd like to turn the time over to Paul because he has a cool event to share." I responded, "Actually, it's not even my event, but I know the LGBTQ organization is hosting an event on how to become a judge, and I think we should attend and support each other's events." This was a small act. It was not politically divisive, nor was I taking a political stance or even really doing anything other than an email and a two-sentence blurb. The LGBTQ president was shocked and thanked me over the board meeting, which was really cool to have 20 board members, including members from every minority organization and governor's council, see the LGBTQ president thank an LDS member for their kindness. The following day, she called me and asked me to be on a panel for ways to respect the LGBTQ community at large. I sat on the panel and shared that my faith believes that we are all children of God. My faith is the reason why I treat each member of the community with respect, in accordance with my beliefs and values. With the Latino community, we've gone to different organizations and helped them to promote, fundraise, and build bridges. You will notice opportunities as they come along that you will not think that you had previously. As we get to this point, I would ask you to pray and wait for the opportunity. If it does have a political tie, this is the one thing that I would say. Make sure you're going through the front door, not some side window. I remember when we wanted to join the Sacramento County Bar Association, because of my La Raza connections and even just other friendships, we had a strong invitation from all the other board members. But we didn't get approval from the church for some time. And we waited. We waited for years. We made sure that we had all the documentation because we didn't just want to do something and then later on apologize or later on ask for permission or for forgiveness. We wanted to make sure that we did it the right way, because when you build bridges and you build them on solid foundations that can be repeated, and when you build them on foundations that are clear, concise, and have a strong foundation, then they last. We were able to get church approval, and with the help of a few other BYU members, change a few of the J. Irwin Clark bylaws so that now not only could we join the bar and sit on that board, but any other chapter throughout the country can do so as well. When we talk, and kind of this last point about celebrating the differences, I like using the term respecting human dignity

as it leads itself to encompass all of God's children and the importance of treating each individual with respect. As we do this, there is a great celebration of respect, tolerance, and peace. Peace is not the absence of differences. It's the presence of respect. Now, in your efforts, I promise you miracles. God will give us gentle guidance that will bless every aspect of our lives. There can be a celebration as we become united with those of different backgrounds, beliefs, and orientations to advocate that all persons are treated with civility. No one should be bullied, beaten, or shamed. We respect and value all of God's children as each human has value. We celebrate that we are different. A few months ago, I got to speak at the BYU Religious Freedom Annual Review. At night, there was a panel moderated by Elder Quentin L. Cook. One interaction was so funny. The Jewish rabbi said, "It is my belief that when the Messiah comes," and the Christian panelist who was next to him and was a dear friend of his, interrupted him and said, "When he comes again," and he said, "You always forget the again part." The rabbi laughed as this comment came from a dear friend, and he said, "Yeah, for me when he comes, for you when he comes again." And everyone laughed. This just joke and even just this jest was such a classic example to me and a wonderful example that even though we have differences, when we have developed a friendship and when we have developed a respect and even just a mutual adoration, we can enjoy things and there can be joy. I remember going to a La Raza meeting at the Mexican consulate, and there was over 150 people, and they had passed out to these 150 people shots of tequila. And I was sitting there and just laughing as I had my little thing of Sprite, and they passed these out and they were singing this Mexican song. And I laughed as I said, "You're a long ways from Idaho, Paul." And as I got to be with my friends and even just getting to enjoy their differences, they knew that I wasn't drinking tequila, and they knew that I wasn't there for that, but they knew that I was there to respect and enjoy them. In the process of bridge building, I want to remind you it's okay to laugh and have fun. You'll have experiences that you never thought you had. Embrace them and keep a prayer in your hearts for strength and for those around you. With some of our dear Catholic friends, when our son was born, I had one beg me to be our son's godfather. And I had mentioned to him, "Well, it's not really what we do." And he said, "Well, I'd be honored if I could. And is there any way that I could be his proverbial godfather?" And I said, "Of course." And even then, he still jokes around and he checks in with me every once in a while to check up on my son. We can build relationships with other groups that are wonderful. Now, while there is joy in the process, I will mention it's not always easy. It's uncomfortable and stretches us beyond our comfort zone. I remember when we were kids, we would get out of the tub and we would tell my mom, "Mom, I'm cold." And she would say, "That's okay. That's how you should feel. If you didn't feel that way, I'd be worried." She would then wrap us up in a warm blanket and the discomfort would quickly disappear. If we're truly reaching out to those different than us, it's okay to feel an awkwardness or a level of discomfort. That's how we should feel, or we're not stretching enough. I cannot tell you how many times I've gone to meetings where I'm the only one that looks like me, believes like me, or has the same interests. I have felt alone and uncomfortable. My sweet mother's words come back to me, and with a prayer, I am wrapped up in the warmth of God's love, and I gain strength and purpose. I want to thank all of you guys and all of you for being here and for your efforts and even just your desires to participate and learn in a place like FAIR. You're in my prayers, my dear friends, and I pray for your courage and for your success. Thank you again.

0: Thank you, Paul. Appreciate your words. And I think you've given us a lot to think about. I have a couple of questions here for you that people have sent in. It's, what do you think is the best way to handle hostile confrontations? You know, sometimes you come in with the best of intentions and you're met with hostility.
1: That's going to happen. And I think you have to prepare for that hostility. And often what I've found is that you go to the base of what you can build upon. Whether that's, hey, do you believe that it's okay? It's just like and I'll just give an analogy. The LGBTQ bar president told me, well, you know, Paul, really, our community really gets bullied a lot and you guys just don't understand. And I had told her about an experience that I had in which we had a kid in the Bay Area who, because he was a member of our faith, really got targeted and really got bullied to the point that he became suicidal because of how hostile people were to his faith and to his beliefs. And I mentioned that to her and I said, do you think that's okay for there to be a bullying against people just because of their faith? And she said, well, no. And I said, don't you think it's important for all of us to have that respect? She said, well, yeah, of course I do. And so I think that when you meet that level of hostility, go to the basics of human dignity, almost where they can't really refute it. Look for ways that you can be able to draw a meaningful connection. Because I've gone into really hostile environments, and the best way that I've handled it is to get to a base that we can agree on, some sort of principle that we can agree in, or some sort of joint project that we can work on together, whether it be a domestic violence center, whether it be a food shelter, something like that, something that we can try and make that connection. And if that doesn't work, what I will then share is I will tell them, hey, let me tell you the reason why I'm doing this. I'm doing this because I want to preserve and protect doctrines that make me want to treat you better. That's why I'm here. I'm not here to convert you. I'm not here to change you, nor do I expect you to change because of me. But I do expect for you to have respect for me, and that's what I want to extend to you.
0: Thank you. So another question comes in and says, Elder Holland has said, as we show love, we should avoid being an advocate of LGBT actions. Is there something you specifically wouldn't do that crosses the line from showing love to advocating? Or do you have any guidelines to give us on that?
1: Definitely. I think it's one of those things that for us, we don't equivocate on doctrine. And the doctrine of what is instructed in the temples with regards to sexual relations is very clear. And so I think that what we can do is that we can obviously extend our arms in love and to be able to mention that we believe that we're all children of God. But I think when it comes to the equivocating or saying how the church should change its position or where the church has been wrong, that crosses a line and I don't get there. So oftentimes what I will mention to them when they say, well, do you believe that, you know, that LGBT folks should be allowed to be married in the temple? Do you believe that? That's when I get back to what my role is. No, that's not really my place. For me personally, I believe that God loves each and every one of his children. And I'm cognizant and aware of what every person is dealing with and how they choose to live their lives. But that's not really my role. And so when they ask, well, do you want to take this position or take this position? Kind of my position has been, we're children of God and we love them. But from a church doctrinal standpoint, I don't like deviating. And I think that President Oakes has been very, very clear that the church will change its position on certain parts of the deal with the LGBT organization and with the community when God changes his position. And until that happens, they're not authorized to change their position. And that's how I feel too.
0: Okay. I have another one on being hostile confrontations. It says, have you encountered personalities that are disrespectful regardless of your actions? And how do you respond to that? Where they just don't back down.
1: Oh, definitely. At that one meeting I mentioned, the Catholic judge that I went to where I was the LDS voice, actually, one of the other ones afterwards, after this meeting, she said, hey, I really respected what you said. But just so you know, we pressured you to change your position on a few other issues, and we'll just continue to pressure you until you change. And at that point, I just kind of smiled with her, and I said, you know what? I said, we love you and we appreciate you. But just so you know, these doctrines that I believe in, they don't come from man. They come from God, and we'll do our best to follow him. And I shook her hand and wished her the best. And to be honest with you, what I had done beforehand, before that meeting, and it was my sweet wife's idea, but our daughter was being blessed. And I had actually invited every member of the panel to our baby blessing and to our home afterwards. And none of them showed up. And afterwards I said, but hey, if ever you're in the Roseville, Rockland area, we'd love to have you over at our home. And she kind of taken a little bit back by that. And she said, okay. And I said, well, let us know. And we would have loved to have had her in our home, because for all the things she may hear about the LDS faith, that's where she came. And if she saw my sweet children, my sweet wife, I think she'd be able to see that there's some value there.
0: So if we have an interest in building bridges, whether it be with other faith denominations, other nonprofit work that's going on with the LGBT community, or any of those areas, and we don't know where to start, just for our average member, you know, we don't have a position of communications director, or we don't have a position that's outlined in the church, where should we start? Where should we start looking?
1: Show up. Show up to an event. Show up to a joint event and just show up. One thing that, as I've read about with Brigham Young, that one way in his early interactions with the church, he showed up early and he stayed late. Show up to these other organizations and just offer to set up or offer to take down. One thing that, and you can do that as an individual member. And as you notice what different organizations are doing, whether it's the Boys and Girls Club, the YMCA, even a local food shelter, show up and even just help them to be able to set up. Sometimes members go, especially in tough economic times, well, I don't have thousands of dollars to donate to these organizations. Well, if you have a Saturday morning, call them and say, hey, I'm just a member here. I'm just a person here. I'd love to be able to help out. And you just show up. And even if it's just sweeping or just doing whatever it is, some sort of maintenance work for them, that can be often the most effective way to make an in. I rarely do I go into these organizations and mention my official title with the church, simply because I'm not trying to act as the official representative of the church. And also they're kind of on guard, if that makes sense. It seems like I want something. The Latino organization that I approached, I remember talking to them and they said, so do we have to pay tithing? We know that you guys do tithing. Do we have to pay tithing if you guys help us out? I thought, no, we're literally offering to give you guys some extra food from the bishop's storehouse. Like, no, this has no ties to it. So I think even for the individual member, that can be the most effective one, because you're not going with any other motive other than just, I love God and I love my neighbor, and this is a way to start.
0: Well, I do know, based on your comments, one thing that every Latter-day Saint is really good at is setting up and taking down chairs. So we have lots of practice. And vacuuming floors.
1: Yeah.
0: So we really appreciate your time and appreciate the time you spent with us and the information you've shared with us. So thank you very much.
1: Thank you very much. Really appreciate all of you. And feel free, if ever you have any questions, let me know. And I'm always happy to be a resource for you.
0: Thank you.
2: This is Fair Examination on the Mormon Faircast. Fair Examination takes a close look at interesting and sometimes difficult issues facing the Church of Jesus Christ of Latter-day Saints and its members. This is the second part of a three-part interview.
3: So, Alyssa, how did the dating relationship go after that first dance?
4: Well, it went quickly. I had not had that many people who I had dated before that point in time in my life. There were several people who I had gone on a date with or, considered dating perhaps, but I'd never even been in a relationship that I would say was really a true boyfriend-girlfriend relationship. And a lot of it, I think, had to do with the fact that, as I mentioned, my degree is in chemical engineering. And it seemed like there were many opportunities where I would interact with different men who would talk to me. And were very happy conversing with me until the subject got to what it was that I was studying in school, And as soon as they found out, they stopped having any interest in even having a conversation, let alone wanting to date me. And so it was hard because I never had very many people to date. But with Joshua, it was actually really funny because I had just graduated, so I was no longer a student. And I was so happy about the fact that I didn't have to admit to anyone that I was an engineer right away. And yet, it was probably the third question he asked me that first night we met while we were dancing. He actually asked what degree I held. And I had just graduated with my PhD. And I thought that was the oddest question to ask. But I had to tell him that I had a PhD, and what it was in chemical engineering. And so he knew already, and he was still really interested in going out with me.
5: I thought it was incredibly sexy.
4: So that made me feel really good. We started dating. It took a couple of days. I mean, he wasn't super proactive, which was probably a good thing. He gave me a couple days after we met, before he called. Then we talked a little bit over the phone, and then he asked me out on a second date. But within the first several weeks, we'd been on multiple dates, and we're spending, like, weekends pretty much together most of the time. So it was really fast as far as I was concerned.
5: And which put me in an odd position because I had come out to my ward a year earlier, and so I was openly gay. But when do you introduce that subject into your dating relationship? You're supposed to put your best foot forward, and it's not the first thing you say, but you should say it eventually. And then I started having a lot of those same feelings of that tightness in me where I felt like I was faking it, where I just wasn't comfortable. And I hadn't had those feelings for a long time because I had been openly gay.
3: But you didn't want to mess this up with Alyssa then.
5: Yeah, and things were really going good.
3: And so were you feeling a sense of attraction toward her by this point?
5: No. Okay. Not a sexual attraction. Like I said, I do make friends well with women. Well, okay, let me take that back a bit. I kissed her on the second date, which was amazing for me, and I wanted to kiss her. I wanted to give her a peck, which I did. And that's all I was comfortable with. I felt like...
3: How common was that for you with other dates you had been on?
5: Me?
3: Yeah, I mean, had you felt like that you wanted to give other girls you'd been on dates with a peck, you know, or was it, before that, had it been more of a forced situation if you had kissed a girl?
5: It definitely would have been forced. I don't do a lot of things that I feel forced to. I kissed one other girl, and I wanted to kiss her, and it was a year after we had a date, it was the girl who we broke up with, because of the pornography.
3: Oh, okay.
5: And we kind of got back together again a year later. And it's when we got back together again that I kissed her.
3: And so are you telling me that before Alyssa, you had only ever kissed one other girl?
5: One other girl, yes.
3: Okay. And so by the second date, do you say you kissed Alyssa?
5: Yes.
3: Okay. Alyssa, at what point did you find out about Joshua's same-sex attractions?
4: Well, it was, I think, about 3 weeks after we had started dating. So not the first dance, but after we'd actually, like, started dating. And he was actually getting prepared to take a trip where he was going to be gone for about a week. And as he just had mentioned, he'd started to build up more tension. He had attributed this a lot to the fact that his trip was coming up, and there were some other things going on at work that were making him a little tense. But he wanted to take me out one last time before he was going to be gone for a while. And
5: she chose the restaurant, and she decided to take me to a restaurant in the Castro district.
4: It was very close to where he was taking me dancing that night.
5: And so there were more same-sex couples in the restaurant than there were opposite-sex couples, and I felt a little uncomfortable.
3: Okay, so the Castro district, I guess, is sort of a predominantly gay area?
5: Yes, it is the most famous gay area in the whole entire world.
3: Okay, I didn't know that. Okay, so you're there at this restaurant that's got a lot of gay couples.
4: Yeah, I had noticed some of them, but I was pretty oblivious. I mean,
5: yeah, two guys, two girls, but to me it was obvious that the guys were together and the girls were together.
3: Okay.
4: And I just didn't care.
3: Uh-huh.
4: So
5: she has a lot of coworkers who are gay.
3: Uh-huh. Okay.
5: And in same-sex relationships as well.
3: You know, true. And that's an interesting point we hadn't touched on before, Alyssa. What was your prior experience with people who experienced same-sex attraction? You had coworkers. What about, experiences in the church or, family members or anything? Did you have any close friends who experienced same-sex attraction?
4: So, before I had gotten to Berkeley, I really had, I had one neighbor who lived right across the street where she had decided to divorce her husband and said that she was actually lesbian and wanted to have a same-sex partner instead of her husband. That was weird. She was the mother of a good friend, and as soon as the divorce happened and things, my friend ended up moving with her father, and I didn't really see her anymore. And I mean, we're still good friends with the person who is our neighbor. But it's not like, I mean, she's a different generation from me, so I didn't have a lot of experience, talking to her or interacting with her on any meaningful sort of way. So it's not like I interacted with her very much.
5: It had been mostly through her daughter.
4: Right. And even then, because she'd moved, I didn't have a close relationship with her. So I had heard of it happening. I saw it happen in a family in the area I lived in. But other than that, I had no exposure to the SSAE world or issues or really anybody that was gay. But I went to Berkeley and very quickly joined a laboratory where the principal investigator of the lab was himself openly gay, and he lived with a partner, and they had adopted two children. And that meant that he happened to attract a lot of other people who were both gay or lesbian into his lab, and many of them had same-sex partners or were dating or, things. And one person in particular became a very good friend, and we spent a lot of time doing various activities, especially rock climbing, together. He was
5: my climbing
4: partner.
5: Which is also incredibly sexy.
4: So I had a lot of interaction with a lot of different people who had, very strong opinions about being openly gay and living that lifestyle pretty much from the time I got into graduate school until the time I finished my postdoc.
3: Okay. So you're at dinner with Joshua in the Castro district, and then what happened?
4: So we went to a club afterwards to go dancing, and we got there, and it wasn't quite what Joshua had been there before, but it wasn't the same sort of experience this time around, because the music they were playing was very different and different things. And so we went outside for a break for a few minutes, and and he was just so tense. It was really remarkable. And I finally decided to ask him what was going on. I was sort of assuming it was something to do with this trip that was coming up, and he just wasn't ready. And so I said, you know, why are you so tense? He found a table and sat down, and I'm like, okay, I don't think I'm going to get the answer I was expecting here. And then he kind of...
5: Well, so I had been through this a million times in my head, because even before I was completely open, I knew that if I were to get married, I would want them to know what was going on. And so the biggest thing for me is I want them to know that I still loved them. Or I wasn't at that point with her, so I still liked her. And so I started with, you know I like you, right?
3: Were you starting to see Alyssa at this point as a potential marriage candidate?
5: No.
3: Okay. I guess you just wanted her to be in the same position as most of the other people you were dating at this point who knew about your same-sex attraction.
5: Well, right. And at that point, I had gained a testimony of being yourself. And all of my friends, I was open with all of my friends. So, I mean, you can't really continue dating someone.
3: Yeah, you wanted to bring Alyssa into that circle.
5: Yeah.
3: Okay.
5: Yeah, I had made a commitment that I was going to be open, and she was in my circle. And, I mean, you do date hoping that something happens. I always had that hope. And so she wasn't, things were going good. It's not like they weren't. And I was very excited about her. So it was a potential, but nothing like, this is the woman I'm going to marry or anything like that.
3: Yeah. Okay. So what happened then?
4: Well, he started, like he said, and the first thing that I thought was he's going to break up with me because I'd had somebody not terribly long before that who did break up with me by saying, you know, I like you, but, and then the goes on, but I don't like you like that, which is, you know, it's fair. And he explained that there were situations he'd been in where that was true.
5: But I never said, but
4: he didn't. I just kept waiting for the but to come and it didn't. And then I was a little confused.
5: Well, the next thing I said is that I like guys, which has also been something that I've thought about a lot because gay people misunderstand same-sex attraction. People say that you're not really being honest with it and you're being closeted. But saying you like guys, I think everyone understands what that means. So.
4: Yeah, and I did, and I instantly thought of all of the people who I work with who have those types of feelings, and they pursue relationships with people who they like.
5: I liked you too.
4: Well, then that was sort of my issue, was that I knew he liked me. Whether or not he was attracted to me, that was sort of a different issue, but I knew he liked me. And I kind of felt like there could be a potential in this situation. I was starting to see Joshua as a potential person that I might be very interested in, not only just dating, but maybe going a little bit farther and considering as a potential marriage partner. And so, you know, I knew that there was more to the relationship that I had with him than I'd had in a lot of other dating experiences with other men who I dated. And so I was still trying to figure out where he was in terms of the statement, I like guys.
3: Did it occur to you, or had it occurred to you by that point, that he seemed like that he might have same-sex attraction issues, or did he seem, you know, effeminate, or did you wonder if he might be gay?
4: Well, it was funny. As soon as I had told my brother that I met somebody I liked, and he he was fun to dance with, my brother said, he's gay.
3: Okay.
4: Which was just weird. It was funny. I laughed. Haha. I was like, I don't think so. But at the same time, I had been sort of struggling with the concept that there was something that was just a little different. And I'd finally put it together in my head that it was just a couple days before Joshua actually told me that he really liked me, but he wasn't, like, sexually attracted to me. And I was completely okay with that, but I hadn't put that together with he might experience same-sex attraction. That was a leap that I wasn't quite prepared for, per se.
3: So are you saying that before he told you that he liked guys, that you had figured out that he didn't seem sexually attracted to you?
4: Yes.
3: Okay. And that's as far as you had cognitively made it then?
4: Right.
3: Okay. And so then he tells you he's attracted to guys. And Joshua, did you leave it at that? Or was there something more that you... I mean, I guess that was kind of it. That was the announcement, or was there anything else to it?
5: Alyssa probably remembers better than I do. It was all kind of fuzzy for me after that. I know I did talk about that I was committed to the gospel and that I was looking to getting married to a woman in the temple.
3: Okay, so really, what it was is that I like guys, but I'm not.
5: I was very careful never to use the word but.
3: Well, I guess I'm assuming you made it clear to her that you were not sexually active with guys.
5: Yes.
3: Okay. And so the point was you wanted to let her know you're committed to the gospel, but you experience same-sex attraction. Well, you can say but. And you experience same-sex attraction, and I still like dating you.
5: Right. And I'd like to see where it goes. I probably didn't make that as clear as I should have.
3: Okay.
4: No, he did. I mean, the entire conversation took probably 3.5 to 4 hours. So it was lengthy.
3: And what did you think, Alyssa?
4: By the time we got to the end of the conversation, I was actually really happy. So, I had to sit down and think about a lot of different things, and very quickly, he had to, like, get me back to my house after the date, and we talked that entire time. It was quite, like I said, it was quite a lengthy conversation. But he left, and it was really quite late at night at this point in time. And I was turning things over in my head and thinking about them. And I had a couple of very, very memorable and very poignant spiritual experiences as I was contemplating, you know, what did this really mean? And what did I want to do with all of this new information that I had? But I was, really impressed that I was probably going to end up marrying him at that point in time.
3: Wow. So how soon was this after that night that you started feeling that way?
4: No, same night.
3: Oh, the same night. Wow. Okay. And I guess, Joshua, you were not feeling that way that quickly?
5: No, I mean, it was still a very positive experience. Things were going well, and particularly after coming out, it felt that, I mean, the floodgates just opened, and I was able to talk to her about all of the stuff that I had been wanting to talk to her but couldn't, which is why it's a blur, and it felt like a huge burden was taken off my shoulders, and I could go on with the relationship, which for me was amazing. I was planning on telling her after I came back from the trip, because I didn't want to leave her for a whole week, just like, what have I done? You know? But that's what I ended up doing.
3: Well, so you spent, I guess, 3 or 4 hours in this discussion. I guess all you can remember, Joshua, is I like guys, and I still am committed to the church. And besides that, I guess it's sort of a blur. But Alyssa, are you able to recall what kinds of things did he tell you? What kind of things did you talk about over that 3 and 4 hours?
4: I mean, we talked a lot about just various issues around how he defined what he meant by liking guys, and was able to tell me a lot and really enlighten me, because my previous experience with anybody who would say I like guys was, like I said, that they were actually pursuing relationships with people who were of the same gender in that case. And so he was able to talk to me more about the group that he was involved with, Exodus, at that time, and things that they talked about and issues they dealt with while they met, and just a myriad of different things that I had never really been exposed to previously, and helped me see that he was really working towards his goal of actually wanting to be able to be married to a woman in the temple. So it was just a lot. We covered a lot of ground in that period of time. So
3: yeah, it seems like often when somebody's coming out or somebody says I'm gay, that it seems like usually what they're saying is that they have been engaging in homosexual activity and they only feel now comfortable telling everyone about it. We don't usually hear people announcing, I experience same-sex attraction, but I'm not doing anything about it. So I can imagine it probably took a lot of explaining for him to help you understand where he was coming from. And it's not the typical coming out story that we probably hear.
4: Yeah, I would say it was very different.
5: And I think part of that is there's not a lot of role models for people to follow. Like, I felt very much I was blazing my own path.
3: Yeah.
5: So if you wanted to come out and say, I'm having same-sex attraction, but I'm faithful to the gospel, a lot of people just wouldn't even know how to do that.
3: Yeah, that's a good point. And I guess that was kind of why I wanted to bring it up, is that I think it is a good model. You know, sometimes when we've talked about this in some of the podcast interviews I have conducted, I think it was Samantha that mentioned how she has not felt comfortable coming out to her ward. You know, she's in a little bit different situation, you know, having been married for over 20 years, having 2 teenage sons. But, you know, she mentioned how we don't usually go to church and say, I'm an alcoholic, or, you know, I'm a smoker, or, you know, we don't usually go and announce our sins or our temptations. And so there's not really a great model for it. In the case of same-sex attraction, and especially in your situation, Joshua, you're in a singles ward, you're dating. It seems like there might be more of an important reason to let people know that you're experiencing same-sex attraction than it would be important maybe for someone who feels an affinity toward smoking cigarettes. Might not be as necessary for that person, you know, to let everybody in their ward know that they've, you know, they really like cigarettes and they wish they could keep smoking, but they, you know, they're trying to overcome that. What's Alyssa and Joshua both, what is your take on that with respect to whether or not someone who's experiencing same-sex attraction should be letting people around them know about that?
4: Well, I would say from my point of view that one of the things I appreciated about Joshua and the fact that, I mean, he was able to tell me that he had come out to his ward and that pretty much everybody in the ward that I was meeting, that were all the people he interacted with on a regular basis, they all knew already. It was really enlightening to me to see the difference between, if it's something that, I mean, because it is something that he still deals with, and in that type of an instance, any transgression that we have that is something that really is fundamental to who we are, and it does affect us on a regular basis, it's really important for us to be able to be honest about what it is that we're feeling and what it is we're dealing with, and to have people that can be a support for us in those situations. So as far as I was concerned, I thought it was more important at, you know, certain times in even our marriage, for him to be more open with a group of people than at other times, depending on what he was going through. And I think with any sin, you know, there needs to be some people who you can talk to. Now, whether that's the whole entire ward or not, that's an entirely different question. But being able to be open and honest with a group of people, it really, I think, can make or break your ability to deal with an issue and to change. And so for him, at that point in time, that was something that was really critical for him to be comfortable with who he was and to be able to actually start tackling some of the things that he was dealing with.
3: So it may be that in some circumstances, it's more important than others to, yes, to share the information, and maybe some groups it's more important than others. But with respect to the dating situation, what do you think, how important is it, and at what point in a dating relationship do you think it's important for a person to share that information with the person they're interested in?
5: I think that they should share that information before the other person has made an emotional commitment to the person. I think after you've made an emotional commitment to that person, because there's people who can't handle that, and there's people who just, that won't work for them. And that's okay. You know, you don't, not every person needs to be married to someone with same sex attraction. But I think it's important for both sides that you don't make the other person feel like they're forced into it, where they still have the options, because you don't want them to feel guilty. Well, if I'm breaking up with him, is it because of the SSA? Is he going to feel bad because of the SSA? You want them to choose to want to be with you for who you are, and to make that choice knowingly. Now, before that, it's hard to say. I really appreciated the first woman I dated after coming out, that she knew before I had really talked to her, because she found out on my Facebook page. That was convenient. And then I really enjoyed the fact that I told Alyssa fairly early on in our relationship. But other people do wait till later, and they seem to work out fine as well. I think a lot of it has to do with personality. Some people are more private than others. I don't have a private personality. And so for me, there is a bigger disconnect when I'm sharing everything about what I'm doing with everyone, to keep out something that's so pertinent to who I am, versus someone who's very private in all of their dealings and not sharing a lot. It makes sense for them not to share everything.
3: Yeah, so maybe in some circumstances it would not be necessary, and it doesn't sound like you're recommending to everyone that they go and announce to their ward if they're experiencing same-sex attraction. But how important is it, do you think, for someone who is getting married to let the person to whom they're getting married know that they experience same-sex attraction?
5: It is absolutely important. Our leaders have said that they should disclose that information before marriage. And I would go step further and say they should disclose the information before there's any emotional commitment, which happens well before marriage.
3: Okay.
4: And, yeah.
3: And so that happened in this situation. And how did things go with your dating experience, Alyssa, after Joshua announced this to you?
4: Well, so at that point in time, I called and talked to my mom, because, like I said, I'd had these couple very poignant experiences that happened quite rapidly, as soon as Joshua left me at my house that night. And I was kind of at the point where I needed to, like, stop and breathe, but there were a lot of, my mind was racing. There was a lot of things going on. I was feeling a lot of weird things, and I wanted somebody to check in with. So I called my mom, and it was the middle of the night, you know, but I called my mom anyway. And I said, Mom, I have to talk to you about something that just happened, and it's going to take a while. And she's like, okay. So I told her briefly recap of what was going on and said, I think I'd like to continue to pursue this relationship. Am I crazy? And she said, no, I don't think you're crazy. And I said, okay. So that was kind of, I mean, it's like, now it was probably, it was super late. I don't even know. I needed to get a couple hours of sleep. So, but while he was actually on his trip, we continued to talk pretty frequently, and it was a couple days after that that I actually broached the subject of perhaps becoming a more exclusive couple. And he said that was good because he'd already been telling people that I was his girlfriend. So we continued dating. Though I did say that I was interested and kind of at that point knew that this relationship would likely lead to marriage, I was in no way ready to make that leap yet. I just knew it was probably going to come eventually. So I was really excited to continue dating and just continue dating for as long as that process was going to take.
3: How long did it take?
5: A year.
3: So you
5: a little over a year.
3: From the time of the salsa dance to the time you got married, it was about a year.
5: Mm-hmm.
3: Okay.
5: A year, a month, and 2 weeks.
3: Okay. And so, Joshua, at what point did you start feeling like this was someone you wanted to marry?
5: 6 months.
3: Okay. And how did that happen?
5: Well, I mean, so I think a step that we're skipping is the development of a sexual attraction.
3: Okay.
5: Because that was not there when I came to her. And gradually over time, I became more and more comfortable with making out, you know, and thinking it was kind of fun and enjoying myself on that. And yeah, so I was seeing that this had some real potential, that I was starting to see her as a potential marriage partner. And it was after one particular date that I was feeling the spirit very strong, and I felt God telling me to ask about marriage. And I wasn't ready for that. Because I thought it was too quick. I thought I needed lots of time. And so I bargained with God. And I got him to allow me to just ask if I should proceed as if we should marry, which is different. And as soon as I asked that question, it was a very strong yes, you should. And it actually made a huge difference for me, because no longer did I have to, you know, wonder, because I think in a lot of my dating relationships, I think I'm a bit too analytical at time and would always analyze the situation, whether this was good or not, or whether I wanted to be with the person for the rest of my life or not, which is not what you want to do on the first date. But I stopped doing that because I was supposed to proceed as if I was going to marry her. And it made a huge difference. And it got to the point where it was shortly after that where I had enjoyed and was comfortable with making out, but there's a definite switch where it went from being comfortable and something enjoyment to something that I craved. And it was a huge difference. And I was very sexually attracted to her. I had commands from God to proceed as if I was to marry her, and yeah, it was great.
3: And so at what point did you decide that I need to proceed with marrying her as opposed to, you know, on the assumption that this was something that was possible.
5: It moved fairly quickly. I realized I wasn't quite ready at that point to get married. That was 6 months. But we started talking about, well, what if type things.
6: I don't know, it was all very fluid at that point in time.
3: Well, when did you get engaged?
5: We decided we wanted to get married before we got engaged.
6: we finally got engaged in December.
5: And got married in March.
3: Okay.
5: And we met in February. So, yeah. February 1st is when we met. And it's probably September 1st on your birthday where we realized we wanted to get married, but we weren't ready.
3: So by the time you started to tell other people that you were engaged, was there any resistance that anybody had? Did anyone try to dissuade either one of you, especially you, Alyssa, I suppose, from getting married to someone with same-sex attraction?
6: No. I mean, I hadn't. So a lot of people in Joshua's circle knew about his same-sex attraction. Nobody that I talked to really brought it up to me. And certainly nobody, like, in his family or anything tried to tell me not to. They were actually very excited for both of us. Telling my dad, my mom knew because she knew, like, as soon as I knew. But neither one of us had broached that subject with my father. But he was actually very open, and all he really cared about was that he could tell that I was happy in this situation and in this relationship. And he figured that if I was happy and I felt like I had confirmation from God that this was a good thing for me, that that's all he needed to hear. So then I guess a lot of my friends just knew I was dating this guy and they didn't really know that he had SSA, and so there was no reason for them to try to dissuade me from that decision. So I really didn't have any resistance. At the same time, it was always something that I am careful to bring up with people because I do know that I have, you know, had friends who have themselves had friends who have had problems with people who, you know, did decide to go through a divorce because they were SSA, and different things like that. So I knew that there were definitely horror stories out there. And I didn't necessarily want to expose myself to hearing a whole bunch of horror stories, if that makes sense. Though I knew that could be a very real possibility.
3: Yeah. How widely was it known within your family then that Joshua was experiencing same-sex attraction?
6: I mean, all of my immediate family knew very well. Even now, I don't know that a lot of my extended family members necessarily do.
3: Okay.
6: They could probably guess pretty easily. not like it's really hidden.
3: Well,
6: but
3: Joshua,
6: not like had a conversation.
3: Joshua tends to go on to, you know, the comment sections of newspaper articles, and he seems to have been pretty active in, you know, the same-sex attraction issues, and so it seems like it wouldn't be too hard for people to figure out if they were paying attention.
6: Exactly, and I wouldn't hesitate to tell them. It's one of those conversation topics that's really intriguing because, like Joshua had mentioned before, like to some people it's still a really big deal and to some people it's not at all. So is it, but you don't just like go and talk to your aunt and then say, hey, and so did you know that Joshua has SSA? You know, I don't know. It's kind of weird.
3: Yeah, it doesn't seem like it's totally necessary, does it? What about...
5: And the necessary is a big part of it. Like, there's a lot of things about me that I haven't told a lot of people. Like, I happen to have been valedictorian at my high school, but I'd say most of my friends don't know about that. It's not because I'm closeted or scared to bring it up. It's just, it's not something you tell everyone you meet, you know?
3: Yeah. Yeah, yeah. There are some things about us that are important to share and some that aren't. You know, and
5: but if it brings up, if they're talking about it, then I don't have a problem saying, actually, I was valedictorian at my high school.
3: Mm-hmm.
5: You know, if someone's talking about giving speeches, I might bring up that speech that I gave.
3: Mm-hmm. Now, what's your understanding, Joshua, of the frequency with which marriages are successful when there is a same-sex attracted partner?
5: There's, it's hard.